0: reports.
1: Kennedy spoke at the Children's Health Defense Conference for more than an hour. In his speech, he pointed out a rise in autism and other chronic conditions, but he was careful about not saying vaccines caused those conditions. Instead, Kennedy repeatedly said he wanted to search for answers from his position at the helm of the Department of Health and Human Services. He told the crowd, that largely views vaccines as dangerous, that although they may have hoped he would change policies his first day, government is slow. He assured them they had friends in the White House. To register for the event, members of the media had to agree that they assumed all risks for attending the event, including, quote, exposure to illness or contagious disease. Sydney Lupkin, NPR News.
0: Canadian Prime Minister Mark Carney has embraced the prospect of his country becoming the European Union's first associate member. In a speech to European Parliament, he praised cooperation between Europe and Canada, but President Trump's trade war and the relationship with the U.S. hung over the address. Carney said that closer ties with Europe would ensure no country could control Canada's markets or undermine its sovereignty. President Trump has dismissed warnings about artificial intelligence, but Trump is concerned about falling behind China, as NPR's Emily Feng reports.
2: President Trump has directly cited one of the reasons why he supports AI expansionism as basically, we don't build this stuff first, no matter how dangerous it could be. China's going to do it first. And there's been a very robust debate about, well, can China actually build that first? The U.S. still has a pretty substantial lead when it comes to hardware and software abilities when it comes to AI. So can it build these frontier models faster than the U.S.? And actually, does it even really want to?
0: NPR's Emily Feng reporting. Major U.S. stock indexes rose today. This is NPR. South Korea plans to approve abortion pills for the first time to ensure safer abortions within the national healthcare system. The government announced that by early 2027, medication abortions will be allowed for women up to 9 weeks pregnant. In 2019, South Korea's constitutional court ordered the easing of a strict abortion ban. Artist Peter Max has died. His bold, colorful images helped to define the aesthetic of the late 1960s psychedelic and pop art movements. Max died on Monday at 88. As NPR's Chloe Veltman reports, his work appeared on everything from rock album covers to postage stamps.
3: Peter Max's style was characterized by neon colors, celestial motifs, and optimistic themes. His most famous images included a faceless figure wearing a top hat and carrying a bright umbrella, and the Statue of Liberty, which he began painting in 1976 to celebrate the United States bicentennial. His aesthetic was often copied. For instance, people often assumed Max created the cartoon art for the 1969 Beatles movie Yellow Submarine, but that was actually Heinz Edelmann, often dubbed the German Peter Max. Max's German Jewish family fled Berlin for Shanghai with the rise of the Nazis. They then moved to Haifa in Israel before heading to New York. Chloe Veltman, NPR News.
0: Ireland is set to boycott the Eurovision Song Contest in Bulgaria next year for a second year due to Israel's participation. Ireland's national broadcaster RTE says it will also not broadcast the show and that it's in response to the, quote, appalling and ongoing loss of lives in Gaza. Eurovision's director said organizers regretted the decision but fully respect it. It's NPR.
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7: And I'm Bobby Carter.
6: That's the sound of go-go, the steady beat that's usually between 80 and 94 beats per minute. It's full of funk and soul with heavy percussion, conga drums, cowbells, and tambourines.
7: Its roots go all the way back to Africa, but it's also infused with a Latin flavor. It's dance music that is a cultural expression of our nation's capital, Washington, D.C.
8: Well, when you hear go-go, you think of D.C. New York, California, all that's hip-hop, you know? Well, D.C. is go-go. This is where it all started, and it's where it's been since 1976.
6: Chuck Brown was known as the godfather of go-go. Before he died in 2012, he played the music for almost 40 years. The style has evolved over time, but the syncopated drum beat remains. That's the heart of go-go.
8: It's a groove. It's a feeling that goes on and on and on. That's why they call it go-go.
7: Another characteristic of go-go music is the call and response nature of the music. You know what I'm saying? Shout out Northeast, Northwest. Shout out PG County, everybody out in Largo. Shout out MoCo. The audience interaction is what's key.

0: Bobby, you've lived in D.C. long enough to, I imagine, really get to know Go-Go. What do you think makes it so special?
1: To me, it's the rawness on it. If you've ever been to a Go-Go, those drums pierce through your entire being. It is raw. It's oftentimes way too loud, but it's just the feeling. It's the percussion. You know what I mean? Mm-hmm. That those drums just move the entire building.
0: Mm-hmm. And it's really a blend like nothing I've ever heard before.
1: Yeah, for sure.
0: On this show, we've got the four most well-known Go-Go bands to ever play this music.
1: That's right, Anna. Coming up, we'll hear some Trouble Funk, some Rare Essence, some EU, aka Experience Unlimited. But first, we're going to start with the OG himself, the great Chuck Brown. This is Chuck Brown at the Tiny Desk in 2010.

0: That was the godfather of go-go, Chuck Brown, at the Tiny Desk. We heard It Don't Mean a Thing, Run Joe, Bustin' Loose, Wind Me Up, and we started out with Senorita.
1: Now, before we go on, we gotta mention, and if you're from DC, you know that go-go songs can literally go-go on and on. So what we're gonna hear today are Tiny Desk versions of these songs, so stick around and feel that go-go groove.
0: Franny Kelly and Bob Boylan produced that show. Kevin Waite recorded and mixed it. Up next, we've got Trouble Funk and Rare Essence.
1: And later this hour, it's EU.
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2: I'm J.R. Jameson. Next time on The Facing Project, I share the story of a polio survivor who loves to dance, another from a former runner with an autoimmune disorder who is finding a new path, and one from a college student with autism who asks us to pay attention. Later in the show, I'm joined by global disability influencer Monica Ingle Thomas to explore reclaiming the disabled narrative.
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1: 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I'm Bobby Carter.
0: And I'm Ana Maria Sayer. This hour, we're celebrating 50 years of a cultural phenomenon, go-go music. Bobby, we need to let the people know that when we say go-go, we're not talking about go-go girls dancing in a club.
1: Anything but, Ana. The go-go that we're talking about is an offshoot of funk music born in Washington, D.C. back in the 70s.
0: It's this slow and simple groove, but hidden within it are dense polyrhythms and interwoven harmonies. This is music that sets the pace of the party.
1: That's right. Another go-go band that emerged in the 70s was Trouble Funk, led by the band's bassist and lead vocalist Big Tony.
0: In 1982, Hey Fellas was released by Sugar Hill Records, the same label that made Rapper's Delight a big hit. It was one of the first go-go songs to cross over to the mainstream.
1: Yeah, and in the 80s, as hip-hop began to grow, go-go found its way into some pretty major hits. For example, that Trouble Funk song, Pump Me Up, was sampled by Public Enemy for Fight the Power. But here's the thing, Ana. Even though go-go has flirted with the mainstream, go-go has always remained a regional genre, specifically to the African-American communities of Maryland and D.C., which was especially known as Chocolate City back in the 80s.
0: But here at Tiny Desk Radio, which is based in Washington, D.C., we see firsthand how this music transforms a room. And that's definitely the case with Trouble Funk, who have coined themselves as the ambassadors of go-go.
1: That's right, Ana. And look, Trouble Funk's take on this music is so distinct. Of course, they got the go-go groove, but they use an old-school R&B horn line. They got congas, too, but timbales are front and center in their arrangements.
0: Timbales are a high-pitched metal drum that originated in Cuba and are regularly used in Latin genres like salsa and mambo.
1: All right, so let's hear them now. We're going to start this set off right with Pump Me Up. This is Trouble Funk at the Tiny Desk.

and yell. Right about now, we're going to take y'all back. We're going to take y'all way back to Trouble Funk's very first hit, 1979. LT, kick it.

0: That was Trouble Funk at the Tiny Desk back in 2018. We heard E Flat Boogie, It's in the Mix, aka Don't Touch That Stereo, Drop the Bomb, Grip It, and we started out with Pump Me Up.
1: All right, so let's keep going. Another go-go band to play the desk was Rare Essence, a group that started in 1976. James Funk Thomas, one of the vocalists for Rare Essence, told World Cafe how they got started.
2: It started with Chuck Brown, the godfather of the go-go. Mm-hmm. And it started with a Latin rhythm, because he came from a group called the Los Latinos. Coming up behind him, I used to be his DJ early on. And I came up with this great idea to emulate the godfather. And we had gotten a percussionist named Jungle Boogie, and he studied under an African percussionist. Mm-hmm. So he kind of changed the sound from Latin rhythm to African rhythm. And that's basically what you kind of hear with the different rhythms in the group.
0: Guitarist and vocalist Andre Whiteboy Johnson picks up the story.
3: Jungle Boogie brought the African rhythm to it, but the call and response thing was actually mainly James Funk's thing. Him having almost full-on conversations with the audience at times is the basis of what go-go music is.
1: All right, so let's hear some of those conversations now. Here's Rare Essence at the Tiny Desk.

a double

0: That was Rare Essence, another OG go-go band at the Tiny Desk. We just heard Overnight Scenario, Lock It, Bad Bad, One-on-One, Freaky Deek, and Rock This Party.
1: Did you hear that special shout-out for Sweet Soraya?
0: Mm-hmm.
1: That's our executive producer, and she produced that Rare Essence show. Josh Rogerson was the audio engineer. He also mixed the Trouble Funk show. Abby O'Neill produced that one.
0: When we come back, we've got one more go-go band for you. EU, a.k.a. 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
0: 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I'm Bobby Carter.
1: And I'm Ana Maria Sayer. This hour, we're celebrating 50 years of go-go music with another band that got its start in

0: Now, you might recognize this song. This song, The Butt, by Experience Unlimited, a.k.a. EU, peaked at number one on the U.S. Billboard Hot Black Singles Chart in 1988. Hot Black Singles Chart. That existed.
1: I was like, it was whoa.
0: It was released as a single off the soundtrack for Spike Lee's movie, The Classic School Days.
1: EU is led by Gregory Sugar Bear Elliott. He was born in North Carolina, but his family moved to Washington, D.C. when he was just 2 years old. At Ballou High School in Southeast D.C., the bassist put together a group of musicians called The Rebels that eventually became his band. They still play today.
0: When Sugar Bear was in the office for the show, we asked him what this music means to him.
2: Go-Go is my life. It's the best music in the world. It's an instant party. You can't stay still. You are part of it as soon as you hear it because you move. It's heavy percussion bass. It's call and response. A big, giant party. That's what Go-Go is to me and to the world.
0: Sugar Bear's right about that. Ana, you missed it. He had the whole office shaking. This is Experience Unlimited at the Tiny Desk.
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1: Tiny Desk Radio is produced by Walter Ray Watson and Noah Caldwell. Lars Gottrich is our series editor. Our theme was composed by Kaylin Ellis. Sonali Mehta is the executive director of NPR Music.
0: 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I'm Bobby Carter.
1: And I'm Ana Maria Sayer. 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
7: When Kelsey Liu's cello of 20 years broke, it was a tremendous loss.
8: There were so many memories that were tied to that cello. It felt like every emotion tied to it had poured out.
7: It would also prove to be a pivotal moment that would ultimately lead her to her sophomore album, So Help Me God. It is a gorgeous record that asks tough questions of Kelsey.
8: I found myself reckoning with faith, belief, identity, and really questioning authority.
7: The new record was co-produced by Jack Antonoff and Eve Rothman and features appearances from Kamasi Washington, Sampha, and Sonic Youth's Kim Gordon. Coming up, Kelsey Liu joins us in studio for a live performance and conversation. I'm Kaleo. This is World Cafe.
9: Live from NPR News in Washington, I'm Ryland Barton. The Trump administration says it will not approve visas for the president of the Palestinian Authority to attend the UN General Assembly in New York next week. Meanwhile, the White House has approved visas for top Iranian officials to attend. The State Department says that it had approved visas for Iran's core delegation and staff. It's an unusual move due to the more than six-month-long Iran war, and there are no signs of progress to reopen the Strait of Hormuz or curtail Iran's nuclear program. ICE officer Christian Castro is now in Minnesota custody months after the state charged him with shooting and wounding a man during the federal crackdown there. Minnesota Public Radio's Annie Russell reports.
10: Castro is accused of making false statements about the circumstances surrounding the shooting and wounding of Julio Sosa Solis, one of several incidents that have put a spotlight on tensions between communities and the Trump administration over its immigration crackdown. Castro had been in Texas, where Governor Greg Abbott declined to sign paperwork to extradite him to Minnesota. Hennepin County Attorney Mary Moriarty criticized Abbott's handling of the extradition.
11: Despite the best efforts of the Texas governor to ignore both the United States Constitution and crystal clear Supreme Court precedent, here we are.
10: Castro is due in federal court Friday morning. For NPR News, I'm Annie Russell in St. Paul.
9: Chinese technology giant Huawei has launched new chip technologies as it challenges leading global companies like Nvidia. The releases highlight the narrowing gap between China and the U.S. in AI. Huawei introduced a faster computing cluster than the model it launched only months ago. The announcement comes days before a planned meeting between President Trump and China's Xi Jinping in Washington, and as Trump has dismissed warnings by some tech leaders to slow down AI development. A growing number of college professors say artificial intelligence is replacing office hours as students

0: first stop for academic help. NPR's Windsor Johnston reports researchers warn that some students may not realize how little they've learned until they sit down for an exam.
1: Students are turning to chatbots for help with homework, exam prep, and even decisions about courses and careers, questions they once brought to professors and academic advisors. University of Pennsylvania Wharton School professor Hamzi Bastani says as a result, fewer students are showing up in her office.
2: It's definitely hurting the connection between the faculty and the students. I personally partly really enjoy teaching because of the connections I build with my students.
1: In her research, Bastani found that unrestricted access to AI improves students' practice work, but they perform worse when the technology was taken away. A new report by MIT calls that risk cognitive surrender, warning that getting a quick answer can create the illusion of learning. Windsor Johnston, NPR News.
0: Major U.S. stock indexes rose today, recovering most of their losses for the week. This is NPR. Polls have opened in Russia's tightly controlled parliamentary election, with the main Kremlin party poised to keep control. Mounting challenges over the war on Ukraine have prompted the Kremlin to stifle dissent ahead of the election. It's the first since Russia's 2022 invasion of Ukraine. The public no longer sees the fighting as something distant as economic costs increase, and Ukraine has damaged Russian oil refineries and logistical facilities. Home construction is slowing down. 2.6% fewer home projects broke ground in August compared with a month earlier. NPR's Stephen Bisaha reports that can drive up costs.
3: Why is construction slowing down? Let's count the reasons. Mortgage rates at almost 7% lowers the demand for new homes. High borrowing costs makes it harder to finance home construction. Tariffs are raising material costs. And high diesel prices makes transporting those materials more expensive.
4: It's really a snowball effect.
3: That's Selma Hepp, chief economist at Cotality.
4: It's a lot of things that are really constraining affordability now and making it really difficult for builders to find buyers who can actually afford homes.
3: The National Association of Home Builders also reports builders are the most pessimistic they've been about their industry in a year. Stephen Bisaha, NPR News.
0: Yellowstone National Park officials collected more than 20,100 pieces of trash from hydrothermal areas this year. The park says its geology team retrieved 280 hats, 54 camera lens caps, and 17 pacifiers. Park officials say if you're traveling through Yellowstone, make sure to stash your trash. It's NPR.
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6: Welcome one, welcome all. I'm Stephen Kaleo. It's World Cafe. I have new music from Angela Autumn. Her nickname is something that definitely caught my interest, the Rose of Appalachia. She grew up in southwestern Pennsylvania, but calls Nashville home. And her new album, Believer, is a mix of folk and country and southern gothic. It's really good. Check out this song, new music from Angela Autumn. It's called I Don't Think About You At All.

It's Hozier with Take Me to Church on World Cafe. Coming up, Kelsey Lu joins us for live performances, and we'll talk about her new album, So Help Me God. This is World Cafe.

0: From NPR, this is World Cafe. I'm Kaleo.
1: There were so many memories that were tied to that cello. It felt like every emotion tied to it had poured out.
0: To Kelsey Liu, losing her cello of 20 years was more than just the loss of an instrument. Stranded on an island during the pandemic, it forced her to confront decades of memories. And it was a moment that would partially shape her new album, So Help Me God. Liu calls the record a reckoning, but not for some unknown antagonist. Rather, it's her own. She was raised in a strict religious household, and Liu found themselves reckoning with faith, belief, identity, authority. The singer and cellist joins me today to talk about making So Help Me God. Plus, we find out what career path Liu might have taken if they had continued digging in the dirt like they did during their childhood. Our session begins with a live performance of Portrait of a Lady on Fire. Here's Kelsey Liu.

0: Recorded live in studio, it's Kelsey Liu with Portrait of a Lady on Fire. It's from their sophomore album and first in 7 years, So Help Me God. Singer, songwriter, composer, and multi-instrumentalist Kelsey Liu is my guest. This is World Cafe. Thanks so much for being here.
1: Thanks for having me.
0: So that song shares its name with the beloved French film. How much inspiration did you take from that film?
1: It inspired the feeling of longing that I think I was having at the time. Be longing for someone outside of the relationship that I was in, or things from the past, situations. It was also pandemic, so longing for connection.
0: Anything.
1: Yeah. And it was also my first lesbian relationship where we were living together, I guess, in that sense. And we were both working on really intense things at the time. I was working on my album, my next album, this one. I'd started on it. It was the beginning, while also like getting my tour of Blood cut short, like astronomically. I kind of really didn't get a chance to tour Blood at all. And she was working on her first book. And so we were working through a lot of things separately, but then also together, you know. And watching that film, I just brought up a lot of emotions. Around that same time, my cello of like 20 years had broken. And I, over the pandemic, I was stranded on an island. And so having access to another one was not really, possible. But also, there were so many memories that were tied to that cello. And it felt like every emotion tied to it had poured out. I couldn't get out of bed for like 3 days.
0: Sounds like almost like a death, figuratively speaking.
1: Yeah. There was definitely mourning, you know. And I think like when I watched the film, there was this, you know, the feeling of wanting something to last longer than you know that it can. Yeah, I think that at the time that was kind of the start of a lot of those questions for me when it came to my relationship with music, my relationship with the music industry, and kind of like finding my place within it all again.
0: Again, yeah. Mm-hmm. This is World Cafe. We're here with Kelsey Liu. The new album is called So Help Me God. And you said this record is not a healing record. You called it a reckoning, which is an intense word. And it's your reckoning. What did you find yourself reckoning with?
1: I found myself reckoning with faith, belief, identity, and really questioning authority. You know, growing up in a really strict religious household like I did, and Blood was about healing that and sort of healing my relationship with my parents around a lot of trauma with that, and leaving home and feeling a sense of abandonment, and coming off of that and kind of diving like headfirst into the industry in a way that I kind of had to reckon with my decisions that I'd made. You know, I think that there are a lot of emotions that I found myself pushing down, like forcing down, like anger and trying to like heal depression. Like I got to heal this sadness in me and really just kind of befriending it, acknowledging that all of these parts of self are what make up who I am, and they make make up all of us, in fact. And I think there's a real harmony that comes in accepting, you know, the imperfections. You know, the way that I was raised was like, perfection is the way to be, that we're all striving for that. And I realized that there were a lot of things from that part of my past that I thought that I'd like left behind. And I realized that they had been like pretty deeply lodged in my subconscious. And I had a lot of like shame and like judgment of myself. And so I was just kind of in this puddle, kind of like in this puddle of all of that, and realize that, you know, life, you don't reach a point of like, oh, I've healed, like
0: never. No, the work is always going on,
1: always, forever.
0: Are you the type of person that needs time before like examining it and you're writing a song lyric? Like it's one, like some people want to write in the middle of the pain because it's fresh, and someone's like, I can't accurately learn from this because I'm suffering still, and writing isn't cathartic at that point.
1: I think that I hold a lot within my brain, because my songwriting often comes just in the moment and I don't write the words down. Like Better Than That, for example, I started putting together the piano part and some of the instrumentation that was happening underneath it, but I didn't have any words for it, and I didn't know what was, I was like trying to find something, but I couldn't find anything. But I liked what was happening musically. And I was a little bit frustrated. So I like walked down the street to this pub. It was when I was living in London. I ended up talking to this guy. And before I knew it, I was like kind of four Guinnesses in. And we went deep, deep, deep on life and, you know, purpose and what led me there and why I was there. And I was like, I gotta go back. So I stumbled back to the studio, and Better Than That came out immediately. And I didn't write anything down. And of what's in the song is just how it came out.
0: No way.
1: Yeah.
0: Let's hear a performance of it live in studio. It's Kelsey Lu with Better Than That on World Cafe.

Recorded live on World Cafe, it's Kelsey Lu with Better Than That, a song you can find on their new album, which is available now. It's called So Help Me God. We have more with Kelsey Lu in just a moment, including more live performances. Stay close. This is World Cafe.

0: Welcome back to World Cafe. Hey, I am Kaleo. We're talking to Kelsey Liu, a cellist and singer out of Southern California. Their sophomore album is available now. It's called So Help Me God.
1: Your vocals, people have heard a little bit of it, but I'm lucky. I get to be right next to it being mixed. They are incredible.
2: Thank you so much.
1: How much work has gone into getting to this point? Because I need people to know this isn't something that you wake up with and just have a killer voice. But how much work has gone into your technique? Because there's a lot of it on display in these live performances.
2: Yeah, I honestly feel like the time that I've spent over these 7 years has been really falling in love with myself and opening up to myself, which I think has really allowed my vocals to grow. I think that it's brought me to myself. This is my purpose. I know that this is my purpose. And I see and I feel the effect that my music, my performance has when people get to see me live.
1: Yes.
2: And I know, you know, there's like the album, which is beautiful. My vocals are incredible, but I feel, you know, going back to like my comfortability of like performance,
1: mm-hmm.
2: it's, I can't help but like resonate with from the magic in the room and the situation. And yeah, I think that it's me really falling in love and feeling comfortable with my purpose. And this is the time that it's taken. I actually started trying to take vocal lessons, and she was like, why?
1: Wait, who told you why, first off?
2: The teacher did.
1: Oh, the teacher turned
2: down. Yeah.
1: I ain't got nothing to teach you, kid.
2: No, it's not that she necessarily turned me down. I went for a specific, I was just like, okay, like, getting ready for, you know, tour and this, like, I want to be able to, I really went to like have some vocal warm up, like exercises, mm-hmm. like what things can I use? What tools can I use to protect my vocals?
1: Yeah.
2: You know, my voice. Like, I really went there in that aspect, not on like, how can I improve my singing, but how can I protect my instrument?
1: Yeah.
2: And I did learn some things. For sure. But yeah, it didn't last for too long.
1: Well, I think now that you know how to protect your voice, that's the most important part. I talked to so many people who have you know, it's the whole like when you're younger, you can do things with your body that you can't do when you're older. But if you don't start preparing for it.
2: Yep.
1: It sounds like you're pretty well prepared, though.
2: I think so.
1: Yeah. Cutting off the head of a ghost. What should we know about that before we hear it?
2: Man, just like before you hear it, oof.
1: You're getting people into the mood already with your hesitation.
2: I know. I don't know. Just be prepared. Like, be open. Let it go. Just let it go. I guess that's it. Just let it go.
1: Love it. Let's hear it. It's Kelsey Liu, recorded live in studio on World Cafe.

0: Recorded live in studio in Philly for World Cafe, it's Kelsey Lu with Cutting Off the Head of a Ghost. The new album is available now. It's called So Help Me God. I learned something curious about you this morning, that if you weren't an artist, you would be a geologist. That is fascinating. Why geology?
1: I love rocks. I love rocks so much. I've always really been fascinated. Well, the earth. Period is everything, but one of my earliest memories is digging into the dirt and finding what's underneath and the layers of earth and soil and like the bugs and, you know, these layers of time, and there's so much can be told of the history of the earth and our environment through what's beneath all of our feet, you know? And I think there's something really poetic about that. And I just love rocks.
0: When you imagine your alternate life as a geologist, what does it look like? Where are you? What are you working on?
1: Oh man, I'm like, I don't know. I'm like somewhere in Africa.
0: Okay.
1: And I'm in like some cave or some like, I'm like spelunking. I don't know. I'm traveling the world.
0: You're listening to World Cafe. I'm here with Kelsey Lu talking about the new album, So Help Me God. Last song up is a performance of 852. I'm going to go out on a limb here. I think this is a reference to the 852 hertz frequency. Is that what this is?
1: Or... Whoa, that's really cool. No.
0: No. Oh, wait. Is it the country code for Hong Kong?
1: Is it?
0: It is.
1: Oh my God, no way.
0: But there evidently is this frequency, 852 hertz, that causes relaxing of the chakra.
1: Yes.
0: So that is
1: I do know that, but that's not that's not what this is.
0: Okay, I'm gonna ask.
1: I love that though.
0: What can you tell me about the song, if not what the number signifies in said song?
1: You know, I'm gonna keep it to lore.
0: Okay.
1: I'm gonna keep it to lore. And when I was performing at Blue Note, I did reveal like the origin of the title of the track.
0: Well, let's hear it. It's Kelsey Lu with 852 on World Cafe.

0: Recorded live in studio, Kelsey Liu, a performance of 852. It's from the new album, So Help Me God, which is available now. Kelsey, this has been a blast. Thank you so much for being here.
1: I've had...

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0: We're rehearsing for a war, and the worst type of war, you know, a World War II-like war, a World War I-type war, a total war. But ultimately, a nation like Australia maintains its military to fight wars or to be prepared to fight them.
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2: Live from NPR News, I'm Giles Snyder. Newly unsealed court records show executives from OpenAI and Microsoft voicing concern about data collection practices. NPR's Bobby Allen reports the documents are part of a copyright infringement lawsuit filed by the New York Times.
3: One Microsoft executive said chatbots engaged in, quote, an astonishing theft of unprecedented proportions. An OpenAI executive wrote that ChatGPT is, quote, creating systems that substitute for the labor of the people that define the culture of society. Microsoft and OpenAI fought to keep these records private, but a judge released them as part of a lawsuit the New York Times has been pursuing for years. The key question is, did ChatGPT become a powerful tool only after it copied millions of copyrighted work without payment or permission? OpenAI and Microsoft say its systems were protected by something known as fair use under copyright law. If the Times wins, a judge could order OpenAI to destroy all of its AI models. Bobby Allen, NPR News.
2: A new report from the United Nations says the U.S. may have committed war crimes in the Iran war. The report says human rights experts commissioned by the U.N. have found reasonable grounds, citing two strikes, including one on a school. The two strikes reportedly killed at least 178 civilians, including women and children. The report also accuses Iran of committing crimes against humanity against its own people. Canadian Prime Minister Mark Carney addressed the European Parliament Thursday after the EU proposed making Canada an associate member. Here's NPR's Eleanor Beardsley.
4: Prime Minister Mark Carney touted the long history of values shared by Canada and the EU.
5: We do not pursue zero-sum deals. Our commitment to the rule of law and our unyielding defense of human dignity, individual freedom, and democracy share the same deep roots.
4: Canada and the EU have been shocked by the Trump administration's aggressive use of tariffs as well as its threats to leave NATO and take Greenland from its longtime allies. Eleanor Beardsley, NPR News, Paris.
2: An F-16 fighter jet from Texas crashed in northern Michigan Thursday, prompting an emergency evacuation of a residential area, Interlochen Public Radio's Asterisk Code reports.
6: The military aircraft crashed in a rural area, narrowly missing homes. Grand Traverse County Sheriff Michael Shea said the pilot self-ejected prior to the crash.
7: There was a report of a plane crash. Units arrived, did confirm there was one occupant. He was transported to Munson Medical Center, where he was conscious and speaking with law enforcement.
6: The pilot was later confirmed to be in stable condition. Michigan State Police ordered residents within a one-mile radius to evacuate due to a hazardous chemical spill from the plane. The cause of the crash is under investigation. For NPR News, I'm Astrid Code in Interlochen.
2: This is NPR. At a vigil in Los Angeles Thursday night, L.A. City Councilman John Lee paid tribute to Eliana Moreno, a popular television reporter who was killed alongside her pilot when their news helicopter went down Tuesday night while covering a deadly bus crash.
8: Telling the stories of Southern California from above. Known to viewers as Ellie in the Heli, she was a talented bilingual journalist. Her colleagues remembered her for her kindness, energy, and passion.
2: A prosecutor says the driver of an SUV who slammed into the bus before the helicopter crash will face murder charges. Two people were killed on the bus. An internal memo from the Fish and Wildlife Service takes new aim at the Endangered Species Act by reconsidering the word take. NPR's Ari Daniel reports.
9: Take has long referred to both the intentional and accidental injury or killing of an endangered species. The memo suggests the government would do away with the accidental element. It follows another recent rule change, says Ben Levitin of the law firm Earth Justice.
10: The administration claimed that species weren't protected from indirect injury through habitat destruction. And this new memo claims that the law doesn't protect species from direct injury and death.
9: The U.S. Department of the Interior wrote to NPR, quote, take continues to prohibit conduct including harassing, pursuing, hunting, shooting, wounding, killing, trapping, capturing, or collecting protected wildlife. Environmental groups say they will sue. Ari Daniel, NPR News.
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2: In the programme today, an extraordinary tale of survival in Nepal. 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
1: We'll have your thoughts on anything here on Newsday. Our WhatsApp and text number is, as ever, +44 77 86 20 50 85.
2: Now, the flash floods which hit the Nepal-Tibet border region last month brought instant devastation and wreaked havoc as water and rocks stormed down river valleys, consuming everything in their path, wiping out houses and destroying infrastructure. According to official figures from earlier in the week, around 1,400 people are known to have died in Nepal, with more than 6,000 still missing. Leaders in Nepal estimate that the cost of rebuilding will be around $5 billion. Now, one of the few bright spots in this period has been the successful rescues of those who had been trapped in the tunnels of Nepal's hydroelectric systems. One of them was Sanjay Sah. The mechanical foreman had no food and survived by drinking flood water and water seeping through the rock until rescuers finally reached him on the 4th of September. I have been speaking to Sanjay about how he survived those 9 days and the moment he finally came out.
3: I was on duty that day at work. That is when I went to the control room and saw the water in front of me. The water was very high. It was as high as our premises. I thought the water would only rise as high as our premises. But when I came out of the tunnel, I saw there was a lot of smoke. When I came out, I saw my colleague Kabir Maharaj. He had no information about what was happening. I told him to come out quickly, and he came out. The two of us got together and went to the 6th floor of the building. We were able to get out of the tunnel and reach the 6th floor. But there, the water washed us away. Our mobile phones were washed away. We couldn't talk to our family members. We did not have anything to eat or drink. There were no lights, nothing at all. Kabir Mohorjan was there with me. After some time, we became separated. We survived by drinking unsafe water. Later, we used our vests and t-shirts to filter the water. Most of the time, I felt sleepy. I will sleep or just rest there.
2: And Sanjay, what was going through your mind when time was passing? You couldn't hear anything. You couldn't go anywhere. What were you thinking? What were you doing during that time?
3: During that time, I was chanting the mantras from our Hindu culture. I was chanting the Maha Mantra. Jai Krishna, Jai Krishna, Jai Krishna. Like that. Our religious chants. I did not have any energy to think at all. I would just rest and sleep there, inside the dark tunnel.
2: When you heard the rescuers approaching, just describe to us how that was like. Could you hear the noise when they were clearing the debris, when they called out? How did you feel?
3: We were in a lot of trouble there. We did not know what to do. But in the end, about 10 to 15 hours before we were rescued, we heard noises coming from the road and through the debris. We were very happy. We were very happy. Now we just had to wait. We had to wait to be rescued.
2: Sanjay, just describe the moment the rescuers finally reached you.
3: While the rescuers were coming, I was at the back. We were inside the tunnel in a very difficult place. Among the slabs and the mud, I was stuck. I was trapped in a very tight space. I could not see anyone at that moment. The area was very tight and I was trapped there. I raised my hand and said, "Hello, I'm here too." And he said, "Hey, there's a person here." I turned around and he left a short light behind. "If you can get me out, you can get me out first." Then I went towards the tunnel. I went in and he gave me a handkerchief. I was very scared.
2: How did you feel when you finally came out of the tunnel?
3: When I came out of the tunnel, I saw the sun. When I saw the sun, I had tears in my eyes. But I was curious to see what was going on. I opened my eyes and saw Home Minister Sudan Gurum in front of me. I shook his hand. I felt happy. And I had a new hope for life. I had a chance to live a new life. I was very happy.
2: You had been in the tunnel for so many days, and yet when you came out, at some point you just raised your arms and held your fists together. Just tell me about that moment.
3: I was very weak when I came out. I was very weak. I was in a state where I could not move. I shook his hand out of respect. I told him that I had been in the tunnel for so many days.
2: We wish you a quick recovery. What do you say to the world? They were watching what was going on, the rescue, and hoping for the best. And you gave so many people around the world a reason to smile, a reason to feel relieved, and a reason to hope for more rescues. What's your message to them?
3: Life is beautiful. Life is full of opportunities. And as the last thing I would like to say is, chant the Hare Krishna Mahantra and be happy.
2: Sanjay Shah, they're describing that extraordinary rescue, and indeed, life is beautiful.
1: Australia has long considered the US its closest ally, especially when it comes to security. But given where Australia is in the world, there's another superpower vying for attention. China is now Australia's biggest trading partner, even if politically the two are very far apart. And so Australia has to balance these two very different relationships carefully. It's not always easy because at the same time as trading with the Asian giant, it's also trying to protect itself from its advances. Well, our correspondent Katie Watson has been to Townsville in North Queensland to understand better what happens when a country's economic future and security interests pull in different directions.
4: That's the sound of a live fire exercise taking place near Townsville in Queensland, Australia. The operation is part of a wider training program involving the Australian, American and Japanese armed forces, which, according to US Pacific Command, is set to strengthen defence cooperation across the Indo-Pacific region. Back in 2012, just 200 US Marines were deployed to Australia as part of the Marine Rotational Force Darwin, or MRFD. Today, that figure has risen to around 2,500. So what does this increasing military presence tell us about the relationship between both countries? US Marine Captain Kevin Hicks.
5: We do like to call ourselves America's 911 response force. When it comes to the amount of Marines within the Indo-Pacific, can't get into all those details, but we do stand prepared to respond to any crisis out here.
4: While standing next to a self-propelled artillery system, which to me looks just like a tank, We also spoke to Australian Brigadier Ben McLennan.
6: So you're not currently fighting a war. What war are you preparing for?
7: We're rehearsing for a war, and the worst type of war, you know, a World War II-like war, a World War I-type war, a total war. Of course, we prepare for all sorts of other potential contingencies that our nation might require of us. But ultimately, a nation like Australia maintains its military to fight wars or to be prepared to fight them.
4: So nobody here will identify a war that they're particularly focused on, but it's pretty easy to guess who a potential enemy may be. Australia is in the Pacific region. The growing influence of China has put Australia in the middle of this geopolitical contest. For decades, the US has offered security to Australia, and this concern about a future military threat from China has brought that cooperation together. Live fire exercises in the Tasman Sea last year, causing planes between New Zealand and Australia to divert, was one example of several recent tense maritime encounters. But the relationship goes far beyond the military.
8: My name's Adam Armstrong. I'm a producer from Queensland, Australia.
4: The Australian cattle industry generates billions of dollars for the economy every year. In such a thriving global market, it's necessary to build relationships with both American and Chinese businesses. In fact, China currently has an insatiable demand for beef as the world's biggest importer.
6: So Australia plays this kind of dance between the US as a big security partner, China is clearly the trading partner, but you obviously have relationships with the two as well. Is that a fraught triangle?
8: The relationship with the US from a beef industry perspective is very, very long-standing. China has not been on the scene very long at all. The rate of growth and sophistication of their market, or the level of increasing sophistication in their market, has been truly mind-boggling, far greater than any other country that I've been involved with.
1: A report by Katie Watson in Australia, and you can hear more on this story on the BBC World Service's The Documentary Programme or wherever you get your podcasts. So Tuesday on the BBC World Service, live in Nairobi and London, Isaac Paddon's here with the sports.
9: Yeah, 9 months to go until the Men's Africa Cup of Nations in Kenya, Tanzania and Uganda. The Confederation of African Football President Patrice Motsepe has been visiting one of the countries that will be hosting the competition. There has been some concerns over delays in Tanzania, but Motsepe has reiterated that the tournament will take place in the three countries at planned. He's moving from Tanzania to Kenya today, so we'll see what he has to say about the preparations in Kenya. Elsewhere in European football, the Europa League, Bournemouth got their first ever European campaign off to a winning start with a 2-1 win away at Real Sociedad. Two early goals put the Cherries in control. They dominated their Basque opponents in the first half. Crystal Palace also enjoyed a smooth Europa League debut with a 4-0 victory against the Polish champions Lech Poznan, following on from a European campaign in which they, of course, lifted the Conference League, might I add.
1: And who do you support again?
9: I listen, Crystal Palace, but I'm just giving, delivering the people the news, as I am paid to do. Remember, the Republic of Congo defender Christopher Samba.
1: Yeah, really big, strong, physical defender.
9: Yes, well, he has produced a 17-year-old son who scored twice for Manchester City in the EFL Cup as they swept aside Norwich 5-0. Two goals on your debut. Doesn't that make you feel old? A 17-year-old son. I remember Samba. Christopher Samba scoring or playing goals, playing for Blackburn and QPR.
1: As a fan, thank you very much indeed.
2: Let's now get some business news. And Japan's central bank has raised interest rates to a 31-year high of 1.25%. The Bank of Japan's decision was widely expected and comes after the U.S. Federal Reserve also lifted rates earlier this week. Maura Fogarty joins us now. 1.25%. Interest rates in Japan haven't been at this level in 3 decades, but it's still lower relative to interest rates in other major economies. Tell us more about that, Maura.
10: So inflation in Japan, just like in many other economies, is a concern for the central bank there. Although they have sort of like two facets to their concern. On the one hand, you have to look at the context. So Japan has been trying to stimulate the economy for about 3 decades. And back in 2024, they decided to what they call normalize rates, and from being you know, basically negative interest rates up to the levels where they are at now. But 1.25% is still really low compared to other economies around the world. Japan, though, is flagging that they're worried about inflationary risks overshooting their target of 2%. So they're happy with a 2% inflation rate in Japan. They just don't want current factors happening around the world, like the energy prices soaring and a weaker yen, to cause them to actually see even further inflation beyond of what they're expecting.
2: And how much did the Fed's rate hike this week factor into the Bank of Japan's decision?
10: Well, we have yet to hear from the Bank of Japan governor, who will be speaking in just a couple of hours. But there is pressure on the Bank of Japan to raise interest rates because of a difference between interest rates in Japan at 1.25% and in the United States, where the Fed raised interest rates. The higher or the bigger the gap is between Japanese and U.S. interest rates, the more pressure there is on the Japanese yen to weaken. And that causes problems, because if you have a weaker currency, then all the things that you're importing into the country, for example, energy, food, other more raw materials, all those things become much more expensive. And then that fuels rising prices in your own country. So there is pressure on the Bank of Japan to, at some level, keep some measure of pace with what's happening in the United States.
2: Many thanks for that. Maura Fogarty there on our business desk in Singapore.
11: Coming now, follow my lead. Mm-hmm. I'm in love with the shape of you. We push and pull like a magnet. Although my heart is falling.
1: The distinctive sounds of Ed Sheeran. And we're playing you that because, as you might have heard in the news this week, the multi-award-winning artist is facing perhaps the biggest test of his career after all of his support acts dropped out of his massive US stadium tour. Those artists made the gesture in solidarity with Macklemore, who himself was dropped from the tour after his very public support for Palestine. Now, the billionaire Robert Kraft confirmed that he'd banned Macklemore from performing during Sheeran's concert in a stadium he owns in Boston. And many of those who bought tickets for the gigs are disappointed. Some are even seeking refunds. One of those fans is Emily Reimold, who lives in Philadelphia. I spoke to her a little while ago, and I began by asking her about her initial decision to go to the concert.
12: Initially, we bought the tickets for Ed Sheeran. We've been fans for a while. We had 3 tickets, and we've supported him for years. And honestly, when he announced the tour and said that Macklemore and Lucas Graham were opening for our show, we were really excited because we have never seen either of them, but it was supposed to be a great show. So we were really excited for that.
1: Yeah. And now less excited, I guess.
12: Right. It's a completely different lineup now.
1: So you want to cancel your tickets, I think. Why?
12: Absolutely. I mean, at this point, I think that the statement is being made. You know, there's been a line that's been made of what is right and wrong. And this is my act of resistance of saying that I don't agree with the actions that have been made, and not filling my seat in that stadium is hopefully sending a message to the people who have made these decisions that I'm not in support of it.
1: Yeah. When you say you're not in support, who specifically? Of Ed Sheeran, of the people who own the arenas? What's your particular concern?
12: It's hard because I think it's a multi-tiered systemic problem, but anybody who threatens to censor art, which music is, and music has always been a form of activism in my eyes, if we are able to say that people aren't allowed to speak their mind in public spaces such as these stadiums, then where is the line being drawn? You know, I wasn't in the rooms where these decisions were being made. Mm. So I don't know exactly who was the one to draw the final straw and say, this is where it all ends. And no, we're not doing a shows. These people can't perform in these stadiums. So I don't want to claim to know exactly who the problem is. But unfortunately, Ed Sheeran's name is on the tour. And so it is hard to believe that he doesn't have some weight in decision making, even if that means changing venues to ones that aren't restricting free speech or canceling the rest of the tour to make a statement. I think his continuing without the support acts is making a statement in itself.
1: What do you make of his argument that seems to be people come to listen to my music to get away from politics and some of the really difficult realities of life, that my music is a form of escapism for people. What do you make of that?
12: I think that escapism in music has its role, but it's also, like I said, it's always been a form of activism that music motivates and, you know, ignites people. And when we are telling an artist that their opinion on something is not appropriate to be shared on a stage, Ed Sheeran doesn't have to share his opinion. But shutting down someone else while they are holding the space on that stage, I don't think is in his wheelhouse of rights, or honestly anyone else. If everybody who has an opinion on what Macklemore said can honestly say that they listened to his entire speech that he gave in New Jersey, and then come out of it and say that they still disagree with it, I will honor that. But I don't think that anything he said was hate-filled or negative towards any one group. I think this is beyond a political issue. It's a humanitarian issue. And by not taking a side, you're taking a side. Like, this is, it's a bigger issue than Republican, Democrat, religious, not. You know, this is a humanitarian crisis that there's no reason to not be supportive of getting these people out of this crisis.

0: there, and you heard earlier from someone who certainly was a fan, Emily Reimold, a little less enthusiastic now, as you have been hearing lots about this on the BBC website. Some of our biggest, most read stories at the moment, including on US fans, with Ed Sheeran tickets torn by the whole controversy. And it seems like he's getting criticism from all sides, Ed Sheeran, at the moment.
1: Yeah, I was just reading some of the analysis, and there seems to be a line of thought that he was damned either way, and an interesting position to find himself in as an artist.
0: Yeah, and I guess he's always marked his sort of musical brand as someone who doesn't particularly get involved in politics, doesn't want to take a stance, but that, it seems, is increasingly difficult in certain corners of the world right now, particularly, I suppose, when it comes to Israel and Palestine.
1: And on this particular instance, he's really found himself on the spot.
0: Indeed. All right, plenty more to come here on Newsday on the BBC World Service. We're live in Nairobi with Anne Soy, and in London with James Copnall.

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1: This is IPR. I'm Joanne McKinney. I think these are very different times that we're in, and I think people need to recognize that you turn on the radio in the morning, you listen, and you assume every morning you're going to turn that on and it's going to be there. 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
4: In South Africa, the number of women killed in an area of eastern Johannesburg has risen to 9. We'll hear from a friend of one of those murdered.
3: And we look back at a crackdown on dissent and press freedom in Eritrea 25 years on.
4: And examine the challenges of being a female politician in Nigeria too, after this news.
5: BBC News with Chris Barrow. A civil defence commander has been detained in Nigeria after 37 teenagers were found dead 2 days after being taken into custody. Reports suggest they suffocated due to overcrowding in the detention centre. The Bank of Japan has raised interest rates to 1.25%, their highest level in more than 30 years. The move follows similar rises announced by the Federal Reserve in Washington and the European Central Bank. The Archbishop of Canterbury, the spiritual head of the Anglican Church, has withdrawn an award given to a Pakistani Muslim cleric after it emerged that he'd previously praised Osama bin Laden. Hafiz Tahir Ashrafi told the BBC his comments had been taken out of context. The president of South Korea, Lee Jae-myung, has said it's clear Donald Trump wants a dialogue with the North Koreans, and he was encouraging the US president to do so. The South Korean foreign minister is in Washington for talks. The former governor of Damascus Central Prison has been sentenced by a court in the United States to 60 years in prison for torture. Samir Osman al-Sheikh oversaw the notorious jail for 3 years under the Assad regime. The American Health Secretary Robert F. Kennedy Jr. has told opponents of childhood vaccines they had a friend in the White House. His comments come as the US grapples with its worst measles outbreak in decades. A British woman who was kidnapped in Malawi nearly a week ago has been rescued in a police operation that left 4 suspected kidnappers dead and a police chief wounded. Nusrat Osman was freed on Thursday following a raid. Russians are voting in the country's first parliamentary election since it launched its full-scale invasion of Ukraine. President Putin's party is all but guaranteed to maintain its clear majority in the Duma in a vote that's widely dismissed as neither free nor fair. That's the latest world news from the BBC.
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3: In the next half hour, we'll discuss femicide in South Africa and mark a turning point in Eritrea's history. We'll also hear about the challenges of being a female politician in Nigeria, and we'll hear about preparations for next year's Africa Cup of Nations.
4: And as ever, we'd love your thoughts on anything you hear on Newsday. You can send us a WhatsApp or text message on our usual number, +44 77 86 20 50 85.
3: Let's start this half hour in South Africa, and at least 9 women have been found dead east of Johannesburg in a string of killings that have sparked fear and concern among South Africans. The authorities say that they are continuing to probe these unexplained deaths, which have been taking place since July. One suspect has so far been arrested in connection with one of the deaths and remains in police custody. One of the women killed was Elizabeth Moselakomo, a 38-year-old mother who left home last week for her usual afternoon run, but she never returned home. Her body was found 3 days later near a hotel in Kempton Park, east of Johannesburg. Her death has triggered an outpouring of grief, outrage, and the support of fellow runners nationwide who have dedicated their daily runs now to in her remembrance. It's a story that we touched on yesterday on Newsday, but we can now speak to one of the people who knew Elizabeth best and often ran with her, Lesiba Molefe. He joins us now from Johannesburg. Welcome to the program. How have these past few days been for you?
6: Good morning, BBC. These past few days have been a horrific days of my life and our lives, let me say, in South Africa, in a small town called Kempton Park. Nothing short of horror can explain the days of that, yes.
3: Tell us about what happened to Elizabeth.
6: Now, Elizabeth, she went for a run on Wednesday last week, a normal run that for, you know, about 6 or 7 kilometers, just to keep the mobility on. And she never returned home. And when I got home, also, I went for a run, but in a different direction. When I got home, it was around 8 p.m. I went to check on her. And now her 8-year-old advised me that her mom is not returned yet. And she was a bit worried because she knew that when her mom left, it's only about 45 to 1 hour max workout during the week. And I was also concerned as I knew that Elizabeth was a very responsible mom. She would never live that long without coming back for her daughter.
3: And so far, have there been any clues as to what happened to her?
6: Nothing so far that we've heard of. The only thing that we know is that she's no more.
3: So sorry for your loss. Tell us about her. How do you remember Elizabeth?
6: Well, as I explained how I met, but Elizabeth was like a candle. She would burn herself just to give other people light. Elizabeth was like an echo of happiness. You give Elizabeth a simple hi, she would return it back with a big, huge, beautiful smile that you've needed. She was a very reserved person and respectful. And if I can tell you, in our country, there's a saying that we call a brother abuti. Abuti means brother. So you would greet her if you are a brother, and then she would return saying brother. Even if she didn't know you, whether you are young or old, you are still a brother. And that's what Elizabeth was. But then in a broader explanation that I always say, if you wanted to know the meaning of loyalty, if you wanted to know the meaning of respect, love and kindness, in a person form, you would simply have to be introduced to Elizabeth and you'd feel like a human being. She was a very beautiful soul.
3: I'm so sorry again for your loss. And many runners have now been running in her honor, following the hashtag in her honor. Just tell us about that and what you hope from the authorities.
6: I'm hoping for a change in our country, South Africa. There's been a lot of failures from the authorities, and we, as young people, we've been so much quiet. I'm hoping that the same commotion in remembrance of our sister, we can do it as young people again. And try and correct the world, but try and correct the country. When I say the world is that when a woman is dressed, she's been told in the country more especially in our country. She's been told she's not dressed appropriately because she attracts the perpetrators to look at her somehow or to ask something from her. And then when a man dresses a short and a vest, it's okay. When a man dresses a tight, more especially in the vanity space, it's okay. But the ladies, they're not permitted somehow to be told that to dress the way they want to dress. And my hope is that we can change in that regard. We can approach the ladies as human beings as well. We can see them as free as men are. They can feel so much protected as well, because the feeling around the country right now, it's so sad that ladies can't even walk around. I've heard them in the corridors, I've heard them in my workplace, you know, wherever we are, they say that we are not safe. Because it's not about walking in groups, it's not even a walk about running in groups, but it's this thing happened day in a day, you know. Kidnappers take them during the day. So your question to me was, what would I want from the authorities? What I want from the authorities, what I wish from the authorities is that there could be visibility of law enforcement personnel in every place. Can they please?
3: And more security for women.
6: And more security for women.
3: Many thanks.
6: You know,
3: many thanks for speaking to us, Lesiba Molefe.
4: Years ago to the day in Eritrea, the government of President Isaias Afwerki initiated a major crackdown against press freedoms and those calling for political reforms in the country. 11 senior ruling party officials were detained after they made calls for greater democratic reforms, the implementation of the constitution, and greater government accountability. And at the same time, the authorities closed down all independent newspapers and arrested journalists. Human rights organisations regard September 2001 as a turning point. Afterwards, Eritrea became one of the world's most restrictive states in terms of political dissent and press freedoms. Vanessa Tsaya is a Swedish-Eritrean human rights activist whose uncle Sium was one of those detained journalists. Many of them have been held without charge, often simply not heard from, for the last quarter of a century. In honour of her uncle, Vanessa went on to found Wandesium back in 2013. It's an organisation which advocates for political prisoners and human rights in Eritrea. She came to our studios here in London, and I began by asking her to tell me more about her uncle.
7: Sium is an incredible journalist and filmmaker who was known at the time mostly for capturing the War of Independence against Ethiopia, the longest independence war in Africa, and immediately afterwards became the head of the public television channel EDITV, which is still the only TV channel in the country. And he was just known for his photographic work, but also for his outspokenness against the government speaking out for different communities across the country until the day that he was taken this time, 25 years ago.
4: He had written an article, I think, calling for more democracy just in the run-up to those events. Is that right?
7: There was a lot of activity right before September 18th. And there was kind of this feeling in the air that something was about to happen. Eritrea had been independent only for 10 years at that point, and everyone was expecting democracy to come. This was like expected. It was announced. Elections were announced, but there were no preparations being made, and there were actually more and more authoritarian policies being kind of like passed and happening at around the same time. And so my uncle was a part of a concerned community of journalists, politicians, former generals who were speaking out. He wrote articles, he interviewed different people, and eventually they were all taken from their homes, and we haven't seen them since.
4: Is there any link in the timing to the 9/11 attacks in the US that the world's attention was intensely focused on America? Is that perhaps in part why the authorities in Eritrea chose to act then?
7: Absolutely. I mean, there are different testimonials from people who were in the government at the time who have said similar things, that they knew something was going to happen. And as soon as 9/11 happened, they knew that the government felt, especially the president, that this was the perfect time. There are no eyes on Eritrea on a normal day, and there's definitely no eyes on Eritrea on a day or during a period like that. And so they got away with it very easily, and have continued to get away with it ever since, because that was the beginning of the Eritrean dictatorship. You can pinpoint it to that moment, September 18th, that morning. And since then, they've been able to do whatever they want with the country without any form of resistance, because there's no society, there's no other political parties, there's no elections, there's no constitution, there's no university, there's nothing, no institutions, no individuals that have the ability to confront them or to challenge them. And they've been able to essentially create the state that we see today, that thousands of people flee from every month.
4: In those 25 years, has there been any contact with your family, with your uncle?
7: No, the government has not provided any information, no resources at all. And I mean, a lot of people who don't know much about Eritrea always ask, even professionals who work in the space, like, but what about the Red Cross, or what about lawyers? And it's really important to highlight that Eritrea isn't like many other countries. There's no such thing as access to lawyers, access to family members. They were taken from their homes and never seen again, and that's the end of it. But there are rumors and there are leaks that can come out here and there that we have to, you know, think about whether they're true or not, or hope that they are true if they give us good news. We don't know if he's still alive. We only can hope, and we continue to hope. We never give up, of course.
4: What has that meant for you, for the rest of your family? Quarter of a century now. It's a long time.
7: Yeah, it's been a hard period. I haven't seen, I think, especially my mom, this like visibly affected by the number 25. I've organized campaigns and protests every single year since I became an activist when I was 16, and have continued doing it for the past 13 years. And every single year, it's like, you know, this is another year, another year. But 25 is a very long time. And his youngest daughter was born 2 months after he was imprisoned. So there's also that element of seeing her becoming, you know,
4: an adult.
7: Yeah. And knowing that that period also symbolizes the period that he's been missing.
4: Have you allowed yourself to keep a hope of seeing him again?
7: Absolutely. I mean, there's no activism without hope, but I think finding out information about him has been one of the key objectives, just knowing if he's alive or not. My grandmother, who passed away a few years ago, she was in her early 90s. She was, you know, had lived a long life, but she was so depressed for the last 20 years of her life. He'd been in prison exactly for 20 years. And all she asked for at the end was just answers. And I feel like that's a similar feeling we're having in the family at the moment. It's like people just really want to know how he is and if he's alive. Whereas before, all of our calls were for like, release them, release them, release them. And it's not really giving up, but it's more becoming more and more desperate, I think.
4: Could you expand on this idea of what those events 25 years ago have subsequently meant for Eritrea as a state and for Eritreans as people?
7: Yeah, I mean, it meant everything for the country, because up until that point, it had been 10 years of excitement and joy for this newly established state in East Africa. And suddenly, in 1 week, all of that hope disappeared, and the government was able to take control of everything. So if you have any sector in the country, whether it's the public sector, the private sector, if you look at like education, politics, everything was taken over by the government that week. And it allowed them to take over, for example, the national service, where everyone has to serve indefinitely. That's essentially becoming workers for the government without barely any pay. One of the reasons people flee, people are getting imprisoned for any reason you can imagine, attempting to flee the country, speaking out against the government, or even being perceived as potentially speaking out against the government. So we have a massive prison population. We have a massive population that's working for free, essentially, for the government. And people have no control over their own lives. And this would not have been possible if there was a free press, if there was elections, if there were all these different democratic institutions and rights. If they existed, the Eritrea that exists today would not be possible.
4: Do you put this squarely at the door of President Afwerki, or is there a whole system, a whole hierarchy that is responsible for what you see in Eritrea?
7: I mean, the Eritrean government is a unique government structure in the sense that he has most power, politically speaking. But I think stepping away from the actual like political mechanisms, the Eritrea that exists today wouldn't exist without the support for the government. And especially in the diaspora, there's a massive population that do support the government, that has provided both financial, moral and political support, both, you know, from the diaspora, but also by going there often and supporting them in different ways. And I like to think that any crisis needs to be analyzed from a perspective, like who's responsible so that we can avoid this happening again. And I think in the Eritrean context, a lot of Eritreans have to look at themselves and say, what role did I play in creating the state that exists today? Especially considering the fact that they don't live there. They don't experience national service. They don't experience a prison system. They don't experience the socioeconomic disaster that exists in Eritrea today because of the government. And so there's a really important conversation we have to have as Eritreans as well.
4: What would need to happen for positive change to come for Eritrea, do you think?
7: The government as it is now has to disappear. The president has to go. And I think more importantly, we really need to work with the younger generation that has been created after independence. They were intensely deprived of the education, of the resources, of the rights to explore who they are, their opinions, understanding specific democratic rights and norms. And were just created so that they wouldn't oppose the government. And I think there's so much work to be done there to kind of work with them and also to ensure that a lot of these policies and culture doesn't continue with them. Because many of them, that's all they know, that's how they were raised and haven't really received any form of education related to that since as a group.
4: Vanessa Tsaya, there, Swedish Eritrean human rights activist and the founder of the organization One Day Siyum.
3: Coming up to 10 minutes to the hour. Time now for some sports news with Isaac Fennin.
8: Yeah, the president of the Confederation of African Football was in Tanzania on Thursday, taking a look at the work ahead of the Pamoja Africa Cup of Nations next year in Kenya, Tanzania and Uganda. There have been reports surrounding preparations for the 2027 tournament, but Patrice Motsepe said, while there is work to be done, he's hit out at what he has called misinformation about CAF moving the tournament.
9: We are 9 months away from the beginning of the biggest sporting event on the African continent. The report that we have received indicates that there's some good work that's been done in some areas, and that is very important. We should take inspiration from that. And there are some areas where we need to accelerate, where we are falling behind. And those are the areas that have made it necessary for me to come to emphasize with all our stakeholders, all our partners. And part of my emphasis is we have to speed up and meet those deadlines that we have. Some people, if you look at what we've already been told in some of the media on the continent and in other parts of the world, where they're saying that, you know, the president of CAF must start thinking about plan B and plan C and take away the AFCON from Tanzania, Kenya, Uganda. That's not going to happen.
8: It's not going to happen, says Patrice Motsepe. And obviously you're in Nairobi at the moment. I know Motsepe is on his way to Kenya today to have a look at the preparations there. How are things going in Kenya ahead of this tournament taking place next year?
3: Well, from the sound of things, their preparations are in high gear. There's a brand new mega stadium in the capital that will be named after Raila Odinga, the late opposition leader. There are upgrades also going on to the other stadia that will be used. So the industry players are sounding upbeat about the preparations currently.
8: Yeah, it'll be interesting to see what Motsepe says of his visit to Kenya later on. Of course, you can keep up to that date with that on the World Service. Let me give you an update on European football next, where Bournemouth got a dream start to European football with a 2-1 win away at Spanish side Real Sociedad. Two early goals put the Cherries in control as they dominated their Basque opponents in the first half. Conference League champions Crystal Palace also enjoyed a smooth Europa League debut with a 4-0 victory against Polish champions Lech Poznan. Again, just delivering the news. Yes, and remember this name that you're about to hear.
10: City hold on to possession. Norwich are making silly mistakes now. That's a brilliant finish. Floyd Samba gets his second of the night. It's a dream debut for the 17-year-old. He is making this his story. His dad, Chris, looking on in the stands. Floyd Samba is now on a hat-trick on his senior debut.
8: Yeah, what a way to start your footballing career. Two goals for Manchester City at the age of 17 for Floyd Samba against Norwich in the League Cup. They were beaten 5-0 in the end. As you heard there, Samba is the son of the former Blackburn QPR defender Christopher Samba.
11: You know, right before the game, yesterday, the day before, obviously, I knew it would have been an opportunity to get some minutes for the first time with the first team, and to get a debut like that is just like mind-blowing. Like, I couldn't believe it myself.
8: Yeah, what a performance from Floyd Samba, who is the complete opposite of his father, Chris Samba, who was a big bruising defender. I think this is a fleet-footed forward.
12: Interesting, Isaac Farron. Thank you very much indeed. Now, in January next year, Nigeria will be heading to the polls. Still largely missing from the ballot, though, women. According to the Policy and Legal Advocacy Centre, that's a Nigerian civil society organisation, the country has one of the lowest rates of women's political representation in the world. In fact, women make up fewer than 5% of members of parliament, and currently only 54 women hold positions across 990 seats in the state houses of assembly. 15 states have no female legislators at all.
3: But what do these figures mean? What's stopping women from taking their place in Nigeria's political leadership? And what can be done to change that? Focus on Africa's Nkechi Ogbonna has been speaking to Ufoma Nnamdi Ude, the executive director of Enough is Enough, a civil society organization. So what's preventing women in Nigeria from making it onto the ballots?
13: I think one of the foundational barriers is societal barrier. Our idea of a leader is a man. And so to even break that mental block in somebody's head to say that, oh, I want to become an elected governor, people look at you like, huh? Then if you take it further, then there's the economic barrier as well. It's very expensive to run for elections in Nigeria.
14: What do you think an average cost would be for a candidate who is probably running for the office of governor?
13: It's in two folds. First, there's the money you have to spend to get the nomination tickets. So political parties can cap. So, for example, Labour Party set its presidential forms at 50 million.
14: 50 million naira.
13: 50 million naira.
14: That's about $35,000 or $40,000.
13: Yes.
14: Right. Just to secure
13: the ticket,
14: the nomination,
13: the nomination form,
14: the nomination form, and that's not the guarantee that you
13: that you're
14: be,
13: going to be
14: the candidate
13: the on
14: party.
13: The ballot,
14: right.
13: Because there's then the politicking that happens internally,
14: mm-hmm.
13: right? So you have to, their chieftains that you have to get on your side. Political parties would usually say that for women, they do a 50%. Women and young people, they do a 50% waiver. So instead of paying $40,000, you then pay $20,000. Let's say by some miracle,
14: mm-hmm.
13: the woman gets the tickets, you know. After getting the ticket, then there's then the main campaign. You have to, so for example, the 2026 Electoral Act, it does not prescribe that candidates must spend X amount of money.
14: Okay.
13: However, it gives a ceiling. And so for a presidential candidate, the limit is 10 billion naira. 10 billion naira. And I'm saying that multiple times because there's a way we are desensitized to money in Nigeria. On a normal day, women face economic barriers.
14: Mm-hmm.
13: If we're in the same office, there's chances are excellent that we're not on the same pay and all of that. So if we have equal aspirations to become president, we already don't have access to the same funds. And then there's a limit of 10 billion. And you can imagine how much media spend is. And so I have to now say, I don't have that. And your male counterpart has it. He doesn't just have it. He has structural support, which is another thing.
14: When you say structural support, what does that mean?
13: I mean that people are always willing to back men than they are to back women.
14: By default.
13: By default. And I think it's also because we don't think that she will win. And so it's an investment.
14: But Ufoma, you see, the thing is, you've given us a perspective as to the traditional society. But we have seen that in climes like Rwanda, for instance,
13: mm-hmm.
14: that has the highest female representation in parliament. Rwanda is also a traditional African society.
13: Mm-hmm.
14: And yet Nigeria, that is one of the biggest democracies on the continent, has 5% of women.
13: It was their commitment to the affirmative action that they had. It was more of like a top-down approach as well. So it wasn't just people. So there's the place of the demand for it, where citizens are saying that we want this.
14: Mm-hmm.
13: So if there is a bill on the table, citizens are aware of it, they are pushing for it as well. But then there was also the place of, we see the benefit of having more women in power. For my understanding with the Rwanda situation, it's not just that they did an affirmative action. There was commitments from critical stakeholders. So not just men now, I'm talking about people in the executive, people in parliament,
14: right,
13: to make this happen.
14: So in this case now, do you think there is no commitment from Nigeria's stakeholders to make the 35% affirmative action happen?
13: I think that the commitment is, it hasn't translated.
3: Former Namdi Ude, the executive director of the civil society organization Enough is Enough, in conversation with Focus on Africa's Nkechi Ogbonna. And such a big topic in politics, James. And, you know, she mentioned Rwanda there, that has 63% female representation in parliament.
12: Yeah, and I was thinking about South Sudan too, where under the terms of a peace deal, there is a tariff. About 30% of all political posts have to be filled by women. So there are different approaches. Sounds like, I guess, in Nigeria would like, yeah, certainly more representation. 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
12: Hello and welcome to Newsday on the BBC World Service with Anne Soy in Nairobi and James Copnell in London.
3: Today we'll hear the dramatic story of a worker trapped in a tunnel following the Nepalese floods, his survival, and how he was finally rescued after 9 days underground.
21: We were in a lot of trouble there. We did not know what to do. But in the end, about 10 to 15 hours before we were rescued, we heard noises coming from the road and through the debris. We were very happy. We were very happy. Now we just had to wait. We had to wait to be rescued.
12: We'll focus on Yemen and the Houthi group.

0: hearings. One includes a sworn statement from a witness describing a forklift repeatedly hitting the center on Wednesday. Meanwhile, a group of 8 architecture and culture groups filed a request with the judge asking him to appoint a receiver, independent monitor, or some other neutral party to protect the physical building and the institution. Anastasia Tsoukas, NPR News.
1: Human rights experts commissioned by the United Nations say they have found reasonable grounds that the U.S. may have committed war crimes in the Iran war. NPR's Aya Petrawi.
2: There's a report out by a U.N. investigative body that says there are reasonable grounds to believe the U.S. committed war crimes in airstrikes on Iran at the start of that war. They say those airstrikes killed at least 178 civilians, including 120 school children at a school in Minab in southern Iran. The Pentagon is still investigating that attack.
1: The White House is dismissing the UN report, saying Iran is the only party in the conflict that has committed war crimes. The State Department says it's approved the sale of F-35 fighter jets to Saudi Arabia, a move the Saudis have been seeking for years, as NPR's Michelle Kellerman reports.
3: According to the State Department, Saudi Arabia wants to buy 48 F-35 Lightning II Joint Strike Fighter aircraft with conventional takeoff and landing and 49 Pratt & Whitney engines. The $24.3 billion package would also include communications equipment and other technology. Saudi Arabia has been trying to modernize its military as it's mired in a years-long conflict in Yemen. The State Department says this proposed sale will not alter the military balance in the region. It's long been U.S. policy to maintain Israel's qualitative military edge. The deal is likely to face some hurdles in Congress. Michelle Kellerman, NPR News, the State Department.
1: Postmaster General David Steiner says the U.S. Postal Service has stopped developing a controversial computer system tied to President Trump's effort to limit mail voting. Steiner confirmed the halt in an interview with the Associated Press. Earlier this week, the Supreme Court rejected Trump's executive order that attempted to limit mail-in voting. And you're listening to NPR News. Bail has been set for a federal immigration officer charged in the shooting of a Venezuela man during the immigration crackdown that roiled Minneapolis early this year. Christian Castro made a brief first appearance before a Minnesota judge Thursday after a battle over his extradition from his home state of Texas. The judge set bail at $400,000 or $200,000 if Castro agrees to a series of conditions. Castro is due in federal court Friday on charges that he lied to investigators about the shooting. The U.S. Conference of Catholic Bishops creating a task force on artificial intelligence. NPR's Jason DeRose reports on the move in response to Pope Leo's encyclical on AI earlier this year.
4: The bishops say the task force will promote policies and practices that protect human dignity, religious liberty, democratic institutions, workers, families, and vulnerable populations. The bishops say the church can contribute to the moral foundations of AI models, and they say they want to encourage companies to guarantee human oversight of the technology and prevent the misuse of their inventions. Bishops have already been going to Capitol Hill and meeting with members of Congress to urge what they call meaningful safety guardrails on AI. In May, Pope Leo published Magnifica Humanitas on safeguarding the human person in the age of artificial intelligence. Jason DeRose, NPR News.
1: Asian shares are getting a lift from Thursday's rally on Wall Street. The regional markets mostly higher, and oil prices continue to move off their high of nearly $110 a barrel reached earlier this week. This is NPR News.
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6: Many thanks for those updates. Hello and welcome to Newsday on the BBC World Service. We are live in London with James Copnall and here in Nairobi with me and Zoe. Coming up, we have stories from Yemen, Kenya, and an interview with the Secretary General of the NATO Alliance.
7: We're going to hear from a survivor of the devastating flash floods in Nepal who was rescued after being trapped in a tunnel for 9 days. 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Our number, which works for WhatsApp and text messages, is +44 77 86 20 50 85.

0: We start this hour with this heartwarming story from Nepal. And it starts with the disaster, the flash floods that hit the Nepal-Tibet border region last month, which brought instant devastation and wreaked havoc as water and rock stormed down river valleys, consuming everything on their path, wiping out houses and destroying infrastructure. According to official figures from earlier this week, around 1,400 people are known to have died in Nepal, with some 6,000 who are still missing. The destruction has been immense, with leaders in Nepal estimating the rebuilding to cost some $5 billion. But one of the few bright spots in this period has been the successful rescues of those who were trapped in the tunnels of Nepal's hydroelectric systems. One of them was Sanjay Shah, the mechanical foreman who had no food but survived by drinking flood water and water seeping through the rock until his rescuers finally reached him on the 4th of September. I've been speaking to Sanjay about how he survived those 9 days and the moment he finally came out.
1: I was on duty that day at work. That is when I went to the control room and saw the water in front of me. The water was very high. It was as high as our premises. I thought the water would only rise as high as our premises. But when I came out of the tunnel, I saw there was a lot of smoke. When I came out, I saw my colleague Kabir Maharaj. He had no information about what was happening. I told him to come out quickly, and he came out. The two of us got together and went to the 6th floor of the building. We were able to get out of the tunnel and reach the 6th floor. But there, the water washed us away. Our mobile phones were washed away. We couldn't talk to our family members. We did not have anything to eat or drink. There were no lights, nothing at all. Kabir Mohajan was there with me. After some time, we became separated. We survived by drinking unsafe water. Later, we used our vests and t-shirts to filter the water. Most of the time, I felt sleepy. I will sleep or just rest there.
0: And Sanjay, what was going through your mind when time was passing? You couldn't hear anything. You couldn't go anywhere. What were you thinking? What were you doing during that time?
1: During that time, I was chanting the mantras from our Hindu culture. I was chanting the Maha Mantra. Jai Krishna, Jai Krishna, Jai Krishna. Like that. Our religious chants. I did not have any energy to think at all. I would just rest and sleep there, inside the dark tunnel.
0: When you heard the rescuers approaching, just describe to us how that was like. Could you hear the noise when they were clearing the debris, when they called out? How did you feel?
1: We were in a lot of trouble there. We did not know what to do. But in the end, about 10 to 15 hours before we were rescued, we heard noises coming from the road and through the debris. We were very happy. We were very happy. Now we just had to wait. We had to wait to be rescued.
0: Sanjay, just describe the moment the rescuers finally reached you.
1: While the rescuers were coming, I was at the back. We were inside the tunnel, in a very difficult place. Among the slabs and the mud, I was stuck. I was trapped in a very tight space. I could not see anyone at that moment. The area was very tight and I was trapped there. I raised my hand and said, "Hello, I'm here too." And he said, "Hey, there's a person here." I turned around and he left a short light behind. "If you can get me out, you can get me out fast." Then I went towards the tunnel. I went in and he gave me a handkerchief. I was very scared.
2: अलि हो हल्ला भयो लाइट फाइट भयो त्यसले गर्दा मेरो निन्द्रा
0: How did you feel when you finally came out of the tunnel?
1: When I came out of the tunnel, I saw the sun. When I saw the sun, I had tears in my eyes, but I was curious to see what was going on. I opened my eyes and saw Home Minister Sudan Gurum in front of me. I shook his hand. I felt happy. And I had a new hope for life. I had a chance to live a new life. I was very happy.
0: You had been in the tunnel for so many days, and yet when you came out, at some point you just raised your arms and held your fists together. Just tell me about that moment.
1: I was very weak when I came out. I was very weak. I was in a state where I could not move. I shook his hand out of respect. I told him that I had been in the tunnel for so many days.
0: What do you say to the world? They were watching what was going on, the rescue, and hoping for the best. And you gave so many people around the world a reason to smile, a reason to feel relieved, and a reason to hope for more rescues. What's your message to them?
1: Life is beautiful. Life is full of opportunities. And as the last thing I would like to say is, chant the Hare Krishna Mahantra and be happy.
0: Sanjay Shah there, one of those who are rescued alive from the tunnels of the Nepal hydroelectric power projects.
3: More than 100,000 people have been forced from their homes by the latest fighting in Yemen, according to the United Nations. Most remain displaced inside the country, while some have made the dangerous journey by sea to Djibouti. The Houthis have made a new offensive, rapidly taking control of territory from the Yemeni government-led and Saudi-backed coalition. And the renewed violence is putting further pressure on a country where millions were already displaced and more than half the population needs humanitarian assistance. Armin Yedgarian is the UN Refugee Agency, UNHCR's representative in Yemen, and has recently met some of the people displaced by this new fighting. Welcome to the programme. What exactly did you see?
4: Good morning. As you rightly said, yes, over 100,000 people have been displaced in a week time. Just in a week, they moved from Taif, Hodeida, from Al-Mukha, and then Bab el-Mandeb, different locations, mostly in the southern governorates. And this is a huge number just in 1 week. And the number is growing. I would say just more. Behind each there is a human being, a woman, a child, an old person, just a very vulnerable individual.
3: Yeah. So, can you tell us about some of those individuals, some of the individual stories you have been told?
4: Yesterday, I visited the newly established camp for the displaced people. And they mentioned this is a multiple confrontation in many other locations in Yemen. It is just not in one place. It includes several areas. And then some of the families, they mentioned it's not the first time to move from there to another place. They have been displaced more than three times. One family with eight, my children, said they were in Taiz first 11 years ago. Then they moved to Hodeida, after that they moved to Al-Mukha, now they came to Aden. Four times being displaced forcibly, being searching for life and for the safety. Now they are in a camp which is newly established. They need food, shelter, health, protection services, safe water, it's very difficult situation for them.
3: Yeah, give us a sense of what that camp is like. Is it an already established camp which is having to deal with an influx of new people, or is it just a temporary base or shelter that has sprung up in the last few days?
4: You know, many forcibly displaced people, they move to the host communities and where they have relatives, family members, or any tribal links or any connection will be hosted temporarily. I have been told, and I met several Yemenis here now in Aden, they are hosting 3 or 4 families in their houses, so in the city. This one, the camp I was mentioning, it is a newly established camp, and then already about 1,000 people have arrived in that camp from the location, as I was mentioning. These are the people who have no role because they have no relative, no community links here in the cities or in other local communities. And they have no place to go but to the camp. And this is a new established camp, the government. And then there is a need that more humanitarian actors come in and help them to address the needs, because they arrive in the camp, of course, it's better when they go to the cities. They have access all the service. But when they are in a camp, which is 20 kilometers away from Aden city, difficult access to the market, to buy commodities, and they have no means to cook. Yeah. They need stoves, they need some kitchen sets to prepare there. And we have been seeing around going, and then they have no access to station. They need water, they need to be protected from the sun. It is just a difficult situation for them.
3: Yeah, it sounds very difficult indeed. Armin Yadgarian, head of the UNHCR in Yemen, their representative there. Thank you very much for explaining all that. Bit of a difficult line, but as you probably made out, he talked, for example, to a family of 8 who'd been displaced 3 or 4 times by different waves of conflict, talked about the vast needs of people and the difficult humanitarian context. This is all falling in.
0: And you've been sending us your messages on some of the stories that we've covered here. We heard earlier from this one of the survivors from the Nepal disaster who was rescued after 9 days in the tunnel there. And Nakombe Mote Nyunde, Cameroon, says, what an incredible story of survival and hope. Being trapped underground for so many days, not knowing whether help would ever come, must have been very terrifying. I'm grateful that the rescuers did not give up searching and that the workers were eventually brought to safety. Many thanks for your messages and keep them coming. Let's turn to sports news now. Isaac Fennin is standing by for that.
5: Yeah, the Confederation of African Football President Patrice Motsepe has reiterated that next year's Africa Cup of Nations will take place in Kenya, Tanzania and Uganda. It comes after reports that infrastructure delays were causing CAF to reconsider a fallback option. But speaking in Tanzania on Thursday, Motsepe said that while there was a need to speed up work, it was misinformation to suggest CAF were looking to move the tournament. And ahead of announcing his first Germany squad, Jurgen Klopp has said his team can ensure that the phrase national pride is not entrusted to the wrong people. His comments come after far-right party AfD won a vote in regional elections with more positive results for them expected. Klopp said he wanted to use the term positive patriotism rather than national pride, which he said could be misinterpreted. We'll hear from him a little bit later on in the programme.
0: Isaac, many thanks.
3: Now, Australia's government is considering a ban on people wearing smart glasses in government buildings because of concerns about the technology's privacy and security risks. Business presenter Maura Fogarty has been looking into this and joins us. Hi, Maura. Tell us more.
6: Hi, James. Good morning. So, you know, these smart glasses can record and they can also sort of like capture information on them. And the concern, the worry is that they can actually be secretly recording without people's consent. And most of the individuals here refer to public servants who work in these, you know, federal government buildings in Australia. So the minister in charge of public service, Katie Gallagher, said yesterday that she's now asked the public service in Australia to give her feedback about, you know, what they think or what guidelines they think should be in place in regards to people wearing smart glasses. The public service in Australia is one of the largest employers in the country. It has about nearly 200,000 people working. And the idea here is that if we see a ban in the sort of like national or federal offices, that it would set a precedent for, you know, provincial or state and local jurisdictions to follow suit as well.
3: Okay. It seems the government is also looking at rolling out new standards for data centers and the training of AI models. What do we know about this?
6: So what they have done is they have asked for consultation or feedback from companies and communities as well over some new rules that they want to legislate next year. The proposed rules are, I mean, there's a whole series of them, but what's interesting is both in terms of data centers and training these AI models, because that's very much in the news right now. But some of these rules would require, for example, they put mandatory requirements for data centers covering such things like the power supply, cost of energy, how much water they get to use, where they're located, how much they engage the local communities around them as well. Also, you know, in regards to training the AI models, is things around safety, security, transparency for training these AI models in Australia. And what's really interesting is that this all comes at a time when the Australian Prime Minister, Anthony Albanese, is actually headed to the United States. He'll be attending the United Nations General Assembly. But as part of that trip, he is meeting with tech executives in the U.S., including executives at Apple as well. Australia really seems to be wanting to be seen as a world leader in kind of making sure that AI technology and other forms of technology are in a sphere that they can control and not harm their population. So if you recall, for example, Australia was the first country in the world to come out with that social media ban for children under the age of 16.
3: Yeah, it all seems to fit into a theme, doesn't it? Maura Fogarty, thank you very much indeed.
0: Now, on Thursday, sirens sounded in eastern Poland. Military aircraft were scrambled, and two airports temporarily suspended flights after Russian strikes on Ukraine close to Poland, which is a NATO member's border. Now, the BBC's political editor Chris Mason sat down with NATO Secretary General Mark Rutte to ask him about the strength of the alliance after he warned of the most dangerous and complex security environment in a generation. But he began by asking him about the Polish situation.
7: It's clearly an example of increasingly reckless behavior by Russia and its president, but also evidence of him being increasingly desperate. He knows and sees that he is losing over 40,000 of his own people, dead or seriously wounded a month, leading up to the 1.2 million. The Russians have now lost or seriously wounded since the start of the war. Evidence that we have to be serious about what Russia is doing, but also acknowledging that this is desperation. It's also panicky.
8: I suppose it might be desperation, but it will look to Poles, it will look to at this NATO member country like they feel under attack.
7: It's why it's so important that as NATO and Europe is working on this, European Union, the NATO allies, NATO as an alliance, that we have all the response options in place to make sure we deal with hybrid and cyber threats and other threats so that we can defend ourselves. But again, as I always say, it will not always be exactly tit for tat. It could be asymmetrical, whatever, but we have all the response options we need. But let's not forget, this is a sign of desperation by the Russians.
8: How worried are you? How worried should we all be that Russia will attack or invade a NATO country in the coming years, demanding that collective response that is the underpinning of the whole alliance?
7: Well, again, if you are willing to sacrifice 1.2 million of your own people in this crazy, unprovoked fight, let's not be naive about what Putin could do. But we are stronger. I mean,
8: in other words, it could happen. It could happen in the coming years.
7: No, I don't think so, because we are strong, so strong that he will not try. But we have to make sure of is that we are as strong in 2, 3, 5 years from now. Mm. And this is why I was very happy with my discussions today and yesterday with the Prime Minister and the Defense Secretary and the Foreign Secretary here in the United Kingdom, and clearly confident that this country will deliver when it comes to the defense spending, as we all have to do that in NATO to make sure we stay ahead of the Russians. So not worry today, but we have to make sure we spend enough so that we are strong enough in the future.
8: Should NATO intercept Russian drones that are over Ukrainian territory if they are approaching a NATO border? Given what we've seen this morning,
7: there is a limit to what I can go into in a public interview. But I can assure you, we do everything to make sure that NATO stays safe, NATO territory stays safe, that we can defend everything.
8: That sounds like that's happening.
7: Again, I can never get into those operational details, but you can be assured that when it comes to the defence of NATO territory, we do what is necessary.
8: Let's talk about the UK and its defence budget. You've been here meeting the Prime Minister, the Defence Secretary, the Foreign Secretary. As you'll know, the Chancellor, John Healey, the former Defence Secretary, resigned because he wasn't certain. Now, he didn't think the previous government would get to 3% of national income on defence by 2030, and said that was essential. The new government hasn't yet explicitly committed to that. In the conversations you've just come from, are you confident they're going to manage that? Because if they can't get to 3% by 2030, the fear is not getting to 3.5% by 2035.
7: I'm totally confident about what this government wants to do. That is to reach the 3.5 in 2035. Also understanding that cannot be that you stick to 2.6, 2.7 now, and then in one go in 2034 you would go to 3.5.
8: Because you've long been a skeptic about that, haven't you?
7: Credible path.
8: Yeah.
7: What that credible path exactly will be, we will see with the spending review next year. But this government, the Prime Minister, the Defence Secretary, the Foreign Secretary, all completely committed to this.
0: NATO's Secretary General there, Mark Rutte, speaking to the BBC's political editor, Chris Mason.
3: And we were hearing just a little earlier this hour that extraordinary interview Anne did with a survivor after 9 days in a tunnel in Nepal following those devastating flash floods. Lots of messages coming in, and including Amara Alpha in Kailahun, Sierra Leone, who says the situation in Nepal is still worrisome. Notes the number of people who've died and the more than 6,000 missing. Amara says, thank God for the survival of a man. Bravo to the rescuers and medical workers for their relentless efforts in response to this unfortunate situation. Another message also coming in, Anne.
0: Yes, Mohammed Ba in Freetown says, I will always sympathize and pray for the people of Nepal till everything is okay for them. May those who lost their lives in the floods rest in peace. Thank you for those messages. This is Newsday from the BBC.
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3: Well, this week we've had people discussing the potential dangers and the benefits of AI. We'll continue that debate with three experts from around the world.
0: And we'll look at the growing political and economic links between Canada and the European Union. But first, this news.
16: BBC News with Chris Barrow. The Bank of Japan has raised interest rates to 1.25%, their highest level in more than 30 years. The move follows similar rises announced by the Federal Reserve in Washington and the European Central Bank. Malaysia's former Prime Minister Najib Razak is being allowed to serve the rest of his sentence under house arrest. It's the latest conditional pardon for the 73-year-old who was convicted of stealing billions of dollars from a state investment fund he set up. A civil defence commander has been detained in Nigeria after 37 teenagers were found dead 2 days after being taken into custody. Reports suggest they suffocated due to overcrowding in the detention centre. Russians are voting in the country's first parliamentary election since it launched its full-scale invasion of Ukraine. The vote has been widely dismissed as neither free nor fair. As voting got underway, the mayor of Moscow said hundreds of Ukrainian drones heading for the capital had been brought down by air defences. The president of South Korea, Lee Jae-myung, has said it's clear Donald Trump wants a dialogue with the North Koreans, and he was encouraging the US president to do so. The South Korean foreign minister is in Washington for talks. The police in Mexico have arrested a man suspected of murdering a Spanish foreign exchange student in a case that sparked outrage in both countries. Claudia Tacarante Aguilera was stabbed in the central city of Cuautla. Eritrean opposition activists in exile are marking the 25th anniversary of the mass arrest of 11 politicians and at least 10 journalists. They disappeared without ever being charged or put on trial and have never been seen again. A British woman who was kidnapped in Malawi nearly a week ago has been rescued in a police operation that left four suspected kidnappers dead and a police chief wounded. Nusrat Osman was freed on Thursday following a raid. That's the latest world news from the BBC.
3: Thank you for that update. Hello and welcome to Newsday on the BBC World Service. Coming to you live from Nairobi with Anne Soy and from London with me, James Cobbler.
0: Over the next half hour, we focus on artificial intelligence safety, and we'll discuss that with three industry leaders from Australia, India and the UK.
3: We're also going to look at the deepening relations, political and economic, between Canada and the EU.
0: And we'd love to hear what you think of any of these developments. Please send us a text or WhatsApp to our usual number, which is +44 77 86 20 50 85.
3: How worried should we be about artificial intelligence? It has been a week of stark warnings about where the technology could be heading. Some leading figures in AI are calling for development to slow down, with concerns that increasingly powerful systems could become harder, even impossible, for humans to understand and control. Others argue that some of the most extreme predictions are getting ahead of the evidence. So are we right to be talking about a potential existential threat from AI? Or is this focus on what some might see as doomsday scenarios distracting us from risks that are already here?
0: Let's discuss this with Dr. Rebecca Johnson, an expert in AI ethics, evaluation and governance at the University of Sydney. Professor Balaraman Ravindran, head of the Vadhwani School of Data Science and AI at IIT Madras, and a member of the UN Independent International Scientific Panel on Artificial Intelligence. And Joshua Vohler, the CEO of Mindstone, which is an AI company. Welcome to the program. Now, we have heard some extraordinary warnings this week, including suggestions that advanced AI could eventually escape human control. When you look at what the technology can actually do today, how seriously should we take those warnings? Rebecca, Dr. Johnson, let's start with you.
17: Yes, I think it's a really good question that you're posing there. And I think the most important thing is we need to shift our perspective from AI as an object to AI as part of a system. We need to look and realize there is no single thing called AI moving through the world with intentions of its own. These are systems built by people, owned by companies, configured by organizations, connected to data and tools and permissions, and deployed into human institutions. So the risk emerges through those relationships. And that matters for governance because responsibility gets lost when agency is narrated as belonging to the machine alone.
0: And Professor Ravindran, what do you think?
18: In fact, I agree with what was just said right now. So the challenge here is we are attributing agency to these machines, already. And if you look at very closely all the incidents that we're talking about, it was actually human intentions, right, that were executed by the machine. It's just that we did not anticipate all possible potential outcomes, but that doesn't mean it is impossible for us to control this. In almost all the cases that we have been reading recently, it's a failure of, you know, putting in place adequate security, and it is not that the machines were somehow intending to escape, intending to coordinate and communicate of their own volition. All of these were, you know, targets for these machines that were set by humans, and they went ahead and executed it. So it is, we're not yet at a point where we have to worry that these machines are coming to take over. So, if you, but from the technical point of view, I think we're quite a few ways off before we get that, get to that point.
0: Let's get your thoughts as well, Joshua Vohler.
19: Yeah, so I mean, I would echo what both Ravindran and Johnson were saying here. But the I think we already have existing frameworks that exist. And we talk about human at the helm much more than human in the loop when we train companies throughout the world. And the idea here is that, yes, you can deploy AI, but that doesn't mean that you can avoid the responsibility. And if you deploy AI in an environment in which it does harm, whoever ends up in whoever is in control of that AI should bear the responsibility. And we already have examples of this. Air Canada had a chatbot that gave a passenger wrong advice about a bereavement fare, and the tribunal held them accountable because the chatbot said it wasn't a way out. And I think we have to be really clear about this, so that we create the right incentives for these big companies to keep their technology in check as and when it starts to have more capability.
0: You're talking there about the humans taking account, you know, being accountable for the advice of their creation, their chatbot. But also there's a danger that we talk about AI as though it has intentions of its own. And so when an AI system behaves in an unexpected way, what is actually happening, Dr. Johnson?
17: Yeah, so that's a really good question. You know, so I want to talk about, you know, how serious are these catastrophic AI risks? That, you know, sometimes people are saying, oh, there's this object called AI that's, you know, got some evil intentions. So if we want to go a little bit deeper, you know, I want to say there are extraordinary risk claims, but it's based on our evidentiary chain and is it strong enough to carry them. So for a moment, let's talk about how we evaluate AI models, because that comes out in the media quite a bit at the moment, and how we build evidence about what they are and what they're capable of. So in evaluations or benchmarks, we measure a particular behavior in a particular design setup, and then we translate the results into a claim about capability. But then the marketing team translates capability into a claim about autonomy, AGI, or intelligence. And then sometimes the big tech CEOs translate that again into an existential risk scenario. So every step of these evidence chains contains some assumptions. And by the time we get to, oh, AI could destroy humanity, we could be standing on what I call an epistemic house of cards. Now, an epistemic house of cards means that each claim rests on the one below it, and if the measurement design is weak, the capability claim is weak, and the catastrophic prediction built on top of that is weaker still. And so too often, the rhetoric moves faster than that kind of measurement. So this flaw in how we're building validity of what these models are and what they're capable of is really what I see as powering a lot of the media hype behind it.
0: So do you see it as hype then? You talk of the existential risks that we have been discussing a lot on the program and on other platforms as well. Professor Ravindran, you have worked in AI for more than three decades. AI is not new. It's been there, but something fundamentally different has happened to the technology. Has something fundamentally different happened to justify the kind of urgency that we're hearing now, you know, with even percentages given to the probability of, you know, them basically sending humans to extinction?
18: So, I mean, I have a lot to say about how those percentages are computed, but I'll answer your question first before I can come back to that. So there has been a significant change in the capability of AI systems in the past decade, and particularly so in the last 3 years. This has largely been due to the scale at which these models have been operating. And, it was always an hypothesis that that would be an emergent intelligence behavior. I mean, this goes back to Marvin Minsky from like the late 70s onwards. He has been talking about emergent intelligence and so on and so forth. It's just that we have not been able to build systems at this scale till today, right? And that is a sea change, right? So that is one reason we are seeing these capacities emerging. And if you look at every stage of AI evolution, we have managed to have a significant crack one modality by which they understand the human endeavor, and now we seem to be at a point where we seem to have cracked all of these modalities, language being the last barrier to fall. And we always assume that if a system is able to communicate with us in our language, then it has to be intelligent. So that's some form of a transference that is happening here, and that's one of the reasons we are ascribing this kind of dangerous intentions to the machines. But then going from here to the extinction risks requires a lot of stages in which human agency still leads, still is paramount. Right?
0: We're not there yet. Sorry, Professor, I interrupted you, but the question is, are we there? We are not there yet. Are we any close to that level?
18: We are not there. No, not close, right? So there are significant, even if you take the recent excitement about the Navier-Stokes equation that the AI went and solved it, they really needed the more recent explorations by the humans. They had to go back. There's so much controversy about whether they used the latest results that were coming out from independent scientists and whether they used that to retrain their machines to give them the last bit of commitment, the last bit of capacity to solve the equations. So I think we are not there yet where the machines can do everything on their own. And I'm not sure how people are computing this 10% or around that chances of extinction level events and so on and so forth, when there is so much imponderable that has to happen between the machine developing the capacity to do something and the machine being able to actually execute it. So I think we are not.
0: So it's a hypothetical still at this level. And one of our listeners, Nakombe Nyonde, has written in to say that the risks from AI are real, but so is the opportunity to improve lives. But if world leaders could work together to address these risks, we will have immense opportunity to transform health, education, and agriculture. And Joshua Vohle, you have founded several AI businesses and have shown organizations how they can use it to make real productivity gains. Are AI agents likely to go rogue on their own? And how do we safely and responsibly adopt AI tools?
19: Yeah, so I think both Ravindran and Johnson here were very clear. It's very hard to predict how likely an AI would be to go rogue. And I think actually it's also not very productive to talk about that. However, what we can talk about is, one, the biggest researchers or the most advanced researchers in the world are saying, and it's not just Dario and Sam, kind of OpenAI and Anthropic, we're talking about how this is a risk. There are thousands that are saying we should watch out. And so I think we need to take that seriously. However, the productive way of looking at that is indeed to help people understand how the technology works, where the danger areas are, what happens when you let an AI agent loose, and what are the guardrails you put around it. And so when people understand the guardrails and the environment in which an AI can operate, and you help hold them accountable for it, which means that whatever the agent does, you are going to be held accountable for any good and any bad that comes out of it, then you create a system in which people can make their own agentic decisions in a way. They have their own agency. And that is what we tend to teach, which is make sure you understand what is happening, make sure you understand the risk. And then if you understand the risk, the human can work towards all the great benefits that come out of it. and restrict some of the negatives.
0: And so who holds the creators accountable? There have been suggestions in the past week from industry leaders that governments perhaps could do that, but then others think that the industry can self-regulate. What are your thoughts?
19: So I'm not a fan of introducing a whole bunch of new legislation. We already have hundreds of years of legislation that exists on how do we hold people accountable for harm they create in society. And so long as we remove this idea that AI just does things on its own, it is always a human that will have let the AI loose in a particular environment on a particular task. So we can use the existing frameworks that we already have. We just need to make sure that we enforce them properly in order to create the right incentives. And that we can do today.
0: Dr. Johnson, what are your thoughts on that? How do we keep creators accountable?
17: Yes, it's a matter of shifting our perspective and our focus on the issue. So we need to look at this, you know, as Zell has been saying, as a whole systems problem. And it is very human-based. You know, it's very much who created the model, who owns the model, who's making money from the model, who's creating the rules, who's deploying the institutions. All of these are the parts of the system that we need to look at and use some existing laws that we've already created for a long time. And we need to be looking at the relationships between things rather than having this, you know, this hype of like, oh, let's look at, you know, some autonomous AI agent about to turn into something from a science fiction movie. So we need to be examining what comes from different companies. So if we think about, for instance, you know, Astra, which was OpenAI's model they put out recently, and they said, oh, we think it's becoming AGI or artificial general intelligence. When we look at what they're defining as artificial general intelligence, they're using words like economically valuable work. So that's not a property of intelligence. It depends on labor markets, institutions, wages, regulation, organizational practice, and what societies choose to reward. So if your definition of AGI depends on economically valuable work, then you've already built a particular theory of human value into the definition of what you're claiming before you even measure anything. So
0: right.
17: We need to look at that these are some of the flaws in how humans talk about technology and have done for many, many years.
0: So a conversation that definitely needs to continue. Let me just bring in Professor Ravindran finally, very briefly. Is the Global South being left behind in this conversation? Very briefly.
18: Oh, yeah, surely. There is so much that AI can benefit the Global South, and it doesn't even have to be frontier AI. There are enough capable AI systems that can cause significant change to the standard of living in the Global South, and we should ensure that the development of that AI continues apace and does not get damaged because of all these other hoopla that's happening elsewhere.
0: Many thanks for speaking to us, Professor Balaraman Ravindran, head of the Vadhwani School of Data Science and AI at IIT Madras, and also a member of the UN Independent International Scientific Panel on Artificial Intelligence. Many thanks also to Joshua Voller, the CEO of Mindstone, which is an AI company, and to Dr. Rebecca Johnson, an expert in AI ethics, evaluation and governance at the University of Sydney.
20: Well, as my AI chatbot is currently working out whether to destroy humanity, I'll have to tell you that it's Isaac Fannin with the sports.
21: Yes, the president of the Confederation of African Football was in Tanzania taking a look at work ahead of the Pamoja Africa Cup of Nations next year in Kenya, Tanzania and Uganda. There's been reporting surrounding preparations for the 2027 tournament, but Patrice Motsepe said while there is work to be done, he has hit out at what he has called misinformation about CAF moving the tournament.
22: We are 9 months away from the beginning of the biggest sporting event on the African continent. The report that we have received indicates that there's some good work that's been done in some areas, and that is very important. We should take inspiration from that. And there are some areas where we need to accelerate, where we are falling behind. And those are the areas that have made it necessary for me to come to emphasize with all our stakeholders, all our partners, and part of my emphasis is we have to speed up and meet those deadlines that we have. Some people, if you look at what we've already been told in some of the media on the continent and in other parts of the world, where they're saying that, you know, the president of KEF must start thinking about Plan B and Plan C, and take away the AFCON from Tanzania, Kenya, Uganda. That's not going to happen. That's not going to happen. Of course, the AFCON is about football, and it's about the important role that football plays in bringing all our people together. And we love football, but for us, it's so much more. It's about Africans believing that we have the capacity, despite all the challenges, to host an immensely successful AFCON.
21: That's Patrice Motsepe, the president of the Confederation of African Football. New Germany manager Jurgen Klopp says he would like his team to help reclaim the flag. It comes after recent far-right election victories for the party AfD in regional elections.
1: Recently, an awful lot of things have happened. An election took place which some people probably found okay. Many of us thought, good heavens, what's happening there? I don't want to make that too big, and I hope not that in the future I have to speak very, very often about political things in press conferences, because I'm not an expert on that. I'm an interested layman like most who still talk about it, but I'd rather not do that. From my athlete's perspective, I can say that I would like to take the flag back for myself, or for us, to be quite honest. I want it so that when someone waves it, nobody thinks, what's wrong with you? But that you simply just have the feeling, yeah, you're happy, and you understand that you were lucky to be born, raised, moved to, or however you live here in this wonderful country. I would really like that. I also had in my head, or the thought for myself, to be honest, I don't want to leave the idea of national pride to the wrong people.
2: Ich möchte Nationalstolz nicht den falschen Leuten überlassen, um ehrlich zu sein.
21: Yeah, that's Germany boss Jurgen Klopp. You can read more on that story at the BBC Sport website, including how he has chosen two different squads for the upcoming international fixtures.
20: I defend him. Thank you. Well, the Canadian Prime Minister Mark Carney has welcomed the European Union's now stated ambition for Canada to become its first associate member. The two partners are planning to increase their trade across many sectors in a context of worsening relations with the US. Antonin Finkelberg is Director General of Federation for German Wholesale and Foreign Trade and joins us from Berlin. Welcome to the programme. We're really stretching the definition of European quite far, I suppose, if Canada becomes an associate member. But how do you welcome this potential political development?
4: Good morning, James. We do welcome it, since the CETA Accord, the trade between the EU and Canada has risen by 76%. That's from 46 to 81 billion euros. So it makes a lot of sense to extend these relations. And as a foreign trade association, we have repeatedly called for new political alliances in this changing world order, alliances with like-minded countries.
20: How does that closer political alliance specifically help business? Is it purely in the context of facilitating trade deals, or is there more to it?
4: I think there's more to it, because Canada is a resource-rich country, which Europe and especially Germany is not. Therefore, it makes a lot of sense to look for new ways of doing business and not just extending the old ways, but finding new trade routes and new business sorts that we can deal with. But it's also a political agreement. There's no doubt about it.
20: And what would you hope to obtain economically then that you're perhaps not getting at the moment?
4: Well, Europe is quite dependent on China and dependent on the US. And I think it makes a lot of sense, since both countries are moving into different directions, to find new partners to become stronger and more independent economically.
20: Okay, but particular fields are there? You mentioned minerals. Is that the key here?
4: That's absolutely the key here for the German industry. It's exports to Canada, which include machines, cars, the pharmaceutical industries, all sectors which are difficult to trade with, both with China and the US. So it's not a one-way street just from Canada to us, but both ways. And there's also the security aspect. It makes, again, a lot of sense to find new partners in this changing world order.
20: And we started off by talking about the sort of intertwined nature of politics and the economy in these matters. So perhaps time to bring in the US President Donald Trump, because he doesn't like the idea at all. He says if this is, if he thinks it's a hostile act, this new potential alliance between Canada and the EU, he's going to put very serious tariffs or stop trading with Europe on many things, end quote. So how big a concern is that, the possible reaction of the American president?
4: I think we are beyond the concerns. This tactic of repeated intimidation has not really benefited the United States, neither politically nor economically. And overall, this is not a hostile act. It's an act of cooperation, not confrontation. And as Europe, we still have the Turnberry Agreement with the US in place. We have the 15% tariff level. We believe it holds. We do not agree with it, but we honor it, and we expect the American president to honor it as well.
20: But when you say that this is not something that has helped the US, tariffs certainly don't help Europe either. They hurt Europe, do they not? So even if you feel that it wouldn't benefit the US, it might well cost Germany and your members.
4: It does, but again, the United States are one of our biggest, but not our only trading partner. Therefore, it hurts both sides. It hurts both sides badly. You can see it with the rising price levels and the inflation. However, we need to find alternatives. We cannot be completely reliable on China and the US. And if we don't have the ability to find new partnerships, then we're dead in the water. So I think it makes, again, sense to be open and aggressive in finding new partners. And Canada, the UK, other countries as well, should be close partners for Europe.
20: Are you already seeing a substantial decrease in trade with the US?
4: Yes, we do. It's substantially going down since Trump took over and started this new tariff war with Europe and the rest of the world. And we also see a changing economic relation with China. And those two are, aside from the European Union itself, our biggest German trading partners. And therefore, it's a lot of moving parts at the moment.
20: And if Canada becomes an associate member, are there other countries you think could have a comparable status with the EU?
4: Yes, we do hope so. It really depends on Europe also dropping many of the restrictions, the trade hurdles, the CBAMs and EUDRs and all these other bureaucratic restrictions. We need to get rid of those or reduce them to be attractive for other countries outside of Europe. That should be the way to go.
20: Antonin Finkelberg, thank you very much indeed. Director General of the Federation for German Wholesale and Foreign Trade. He was talking to us live on the line from Berlin. 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
0: Hello, welcome to Newsday on the BBC World Service with James Cocknell in London and Anne Soy in Nairobi.
20: The Bank of Japan has raised interest rates to the highest level for 30 years, following the lead of other major economies this week as central bankers around the world try to put a lid on rising inflation.
0: And there are still dramatic personal stories emerging in the aftermath of the devastating floods in Nepal. We'll hear from one survivor of the disaster who survived trapped inside a hydroelectric power tunnel for 9 days before being rescued.
3: The International Committee of the Red Cross works to protect people in times of conflict around the world. The leader of the 160-year-old organisation tells us that rules of war are increasingly being ignored in conflicts such as Ukraine and Sudan. That's coming up after this bulletin, the latest world news.
7: Live from NPR News, I'm Giles Snyder. ICE officer Christian Castro is now in Minnesota custody, months after the state charged him with shooting and wounding a man during the federal immigration crackdown in Minneapolis. Minnesota Public Radio's Annie Russell reports.
8: Castro is accused of making false statements about the circumstances surrounding the shooting and wounding of Julio Sosa Solis, one of several incidents that have put a spotlight on tensions between communities and the Trump administration over its immigration crackdown. Castro had been in Texas, where Governor Greg Abbott

0: outdoorsman. I think I got 99% of your vote.
1: Trump touted two executive orders he signed designed to open up federal lands to hunters and anglers and to expand offshore recreational fishing. Federal Communications Commission has approved a petition to allow nearly half of foreign ownership for the proposed deal to merge Paramount Skydance and Warner Brothers Discovery. NPR's Mandalito Barco reports on the latest news about the $111 billion deal.
2: Because Paramount owns CBS broadcast stations, the FCC had to review the transaction. Then it granted a waiver, allowing foreign investors to own 49.5% of the proposed Paramount-Warner Brothers merger. Paramount said 38.5% would come from investors in Saudi Arabia, Qatar, and Abu Dhabi, though owners Larry and David Ellison would still retain control. The FCC ruled the investments would not pose national security, law enforcement, foreign policy, or trade policy concerns. But FCC Commissioner Ana Gomez did not agree. In a statement, Gomez said the commission snuck in the decision without a public vote and, quote, just let some of the most repressive governments in the world indirectly control nearly all of a combined Paramount-Warner Brothers. State attorneys general are suing to block the merger. Mandalit Del Barco, NPR News.
1: And you're listening to NPR News. Former Arizona Senator John Kyle has died at age 84. He helped get the confirmation of Supreme Court Justice Brett Kavanaugh. From member station KJZZ, Wayne Shutsky reports.
3: John Kyle was first elected to the U.S. House in 1986 and served in that chamber until he won election to the U.S. Senate in 1994. He rose through the Republican ranks, becoming Senate Minority Whip in 2007. Kyle influenced tax policy and water issues. He served in the Senate until 2013. And briefly returned to replace the late Senator John McCain in 2018, when President Trump was serving his first term. That year, Kyle told KJZZ he was concerned about the extreme partisanship taking hold in Washington.
4: In the past, leaders were able to overcome some of the more base instincts of the pure partisans. Today, it's more difficult.
3: Kyle's family said he died due to complications from a neurological disease. For NPR News, I'm Wayne Shutsky in Phoenix.
1: The death toll from flooding in the Grand Canyon late last month is now three. The remains of the last person missing have been identified. The wife of Timothy Allen Smith confirmed the discovery of her husband's remains Thursday. Many hiking trails and lodging areas remain closed for repairs. Amid President Trump's trade war with Canada, cheers greeted the Canadian rock band Bare Naked Ladies in the border city of Buffalo, New York Thursday night. The band was part of the show for the Buffalo Bills season opener in the team's new more than $2 billion stadium. The band performed its rendition of O Canada, the Canadian national anthem. It was followed by Ali Caravaggio's performance of the Star Spangled Banner. This is NPR News.
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6: Thank you for that news. 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
7: In the programme, we have interviews with a survivor of the recent flash floods in Nepal. We'll hear from the head of the International Committee of the Red Cross on why the laws of war are being breached in conflicts around the world. And we'll find out what a rise in interest rates in Japan reveals about the economy there and globally.
6: As ever, we welcome your thoughts. Our text and WhatsApp number is +44 77 86 20 50 85.
7: Let's start in Nepal, and the flash floods which hit the Nepal-Tibet border region last month brought instant devastation and wreaked havoc as water and rocks stormed down river valleys, consuming everything in their path, wiping out houses and destroying infrastructure. According to official figures from early in the week, around 1,400 people are known to have died, with more than 6,000 still missing. The destruction has been immense, with leaders in Nepal estimating that rebuilding will cost some $5 billion. One of the few bright spots in this period has been the successful rescues of those who had been trapped in the tunnels of Nepal's hydroelectric systems. One of them was Sanjay Shah, the mechanical foreman who had no food and survived by drinking flood water and water.

0: slipping from a rock until rescuers finally reached him on the 4th of September. I've been speaking to Sanjay about how he survived those 9 days and the moment he finally came out.
1: I was on duty that day at work. That is when I went to the control room and saw the water in front of me. The water was very high. It was as high as our premises. I thought the water would only rise as high as our premises. But when I came out of the tunnel, I saw there was a lot of smoke. When I came out, I saw my colleague Kabir Maharaj. He had no information about what was happening. I told him to come out quickly, and he came out. The two of us got together and went to the 6th floor of the building. We were able to get out of the tunnel and reach the 6th floor. But there, the water washed us away. Our mobile phones were washed away. We couldn't talk to our family members. We did not have anything to eat or drink. There were no lights, nothing at all. Kabir Mohorjan was there with me. After some time, we became separated. We survived by drinking unsafe water. Later, we used our vests and t-shirts to filter the water. Most of the time, I felt sleepy. I will sleep or just rest there.
0: And Sanjay, what was going through your mind when time was passing? You couldn't hear anything. You couldn't go anywhere. What were you thinking? What were you doing during that time?
1: During that time, I was chanting the mantras from our Hindu culture. I was chanting the Maha Mantra. Jai Krishna, Jai Krishna, Jai Krishna. Like that. Our religious chants. I did not have any energy to think at all. I would just rest and sleep there, inside the dark tunnel.
0: When you heard the rescuers approaching, just describe to us how that was like. Could you hear the noise when they were clearing the debris, when they called out? How did you feel?
1: We were in a lot of trouble there. We did not know what to do. But in the end, about 10 to 15 hours before we were rescued, we had noises coming from the road and through the debris. We were very happy. We were very happy. Now we just had to wait. We had to wait to be rescued.
0: Sanjay, just describe the moment the rescuers finally reached you.
1: While the rescuers were coming, I was at the back. We were inside the tunnel, in a very difficult place. Among the slabs and the mud, I was stuck. I was trapped in a very tight space. I could not see anyone at that moment. The area was very tight and I was trapped there. I raised my hand and said, "Hello, I'm here too." And he said, "Hey, there's a person here." I turned around and he left a short light behind. "If you can get me out, you can get me out first." Then I went towards the tunnel. I went in and he gave me a handkerchief. I was very scared.
0: How did you feel when you finally came out of the tunnel?
1: When I came out of the tunnel, I saw the sun. When I saw the sun, I had tears in my eyes. But I was curious to see what was going on. I opened my eyes and saw Home Minister Sudan Gurum in front of me. I shook his hand. I felt happy. And I had a new hope for life. I had a chance to live a new life. I was very happy.
0: You had been in the tunnel for so many days, and yet when you came out, at some point you just raised your arms and held your fists together. Just tell me about that moment.
1: I was very weak when I came out. I was very weak. I was in a state where I could not move. I shook his hand out of respect. I told him that I had been in the tunnel for so many days.
0: We wish you a quick recovery. What do you say to the world? They were watching what was going on, the rescue, and hoping for the best. And you gave so many people around the world a reason to smile, a reason to feel relieved, and a reason to hope for more rescues. What's your message to them?
1: Life is beautiful. Life is full of opportunities. And as the last thing I would like to say is, chant the Hare Krishna Mahantra and be happy.
0: Sanjay Shah now, he's back in his village, reunited with his family and very relieved to have survived that disaster. And Larry Kimathi has been in touch from here in Nairobi. He says that the story of the survivor rescued in Nepal is very uplifting, considering that, you know, all the news that are coming from around the world. I wish Sanjay a long and happy life.
2: Now, Japan's central bank has raised interest rates to a 31-year high of 1.25%. The Bank of Japan's decision had been widely expected. It comes after the US Federal Reserve also lifted rates earlier this week. Our business presenter, Maura Fogarty, joins us. 1.25%, so a record for Japan, at least for three decades, but it's pretty low compared to a lot of other major economies. So is inflation generally not as big a concern in Japan?
3: Well, you know, James, they spent about 30 years trying to stoke inflation, right? Trying to get inflation in the economy. And they had very low rates, negative interest rates at one point. But in 2024, the Bank of Japan exited that policy and said, you know what? We see signs of life in the Japanese economy, and we have an inflation target of 2%. And so they've been raising interest rates in Japan because they see the economy at a level where there is inflation of around this 2% target. What's interesting is that they are now worried about overshooting that inflation target and having prices be more than 2% each year. And so therefore, they've raised their interest rates to 1.25%. So they are concerned because Japan imports nearly all of its energy needs. And as we've seen with the war in Iran, oil prices have gone up significantly. They're at elevated levels trading now. And that just adds to the fuel bill that Japan has to pay. And again, they're worried about passing those costs along to consumers.
2: And I mentioned in the US, the Fed's rate hike a little earlier this week. How much did that factor, do you think, into the Bank of Japan's decision?
3: So that's in a way the other side of the coin when you're looking at the Japanese economy and the things that these central bankers are thinking about. Because the Japanese yen has been weak in these last several years, each time the Fed increases interest rates in Japan, it widens the gap between Japanese interest rates and U.S. interest rates. Sorry, as I said, each time the Fed raises interest rates in the United States, that gap widens. And the bigger that gap is, the more downward pressure there is on the Japanese yen to weaken even further. Because if you're an investor and you put money into Japanese bonds, you're earning a lower you're getting a lower return than you are getting return in the U.S., for example. And so there is pressure on the Japanese central bank to maybe not match the pace that the U.S. Central bank is doing in terms of raising their interest rates, but at least not to let that gap widen much further.
2: Maura, thank you very much indeed.
0: You're listening. You're with me, Ansoy, in Nairobi, James in London, and Isaac standing by for the sport. But first, a look at the headlines this hour. The former Malaysian Prime Minister, Najib Razak, has been moved to house arrest 4 years after he was convicted of stealing billions of dollars. It's his second pardon. And Russians are voting in the first parliamentary election since the full-scale invasion of Ukraine. Moscow said that it's shot down hundreds of drones at polling stations, or rather as polling stations opened. A look now at sports news with Isaac Fannin.
4: Yeah, we're going to start with the Confederation of African Football President Patrice Motsepe reiterating that next year's Africa Cup of Nations tournament will take place in Kenya, Tanzania and Uganda. It follows reports that infrastructure delays were causing CAF to consider a fallback option. But speaking in Tanzania on Thursday, Motsepe said that there was a need to speed up work, but it was misinformation to suggest CAF were looking to move the tournament. Ahead of announcing his first Germany squad, Jurgen Klopp has said his team can ensure that the phrase national pride is not entrusted to the wrong people. His comments coming after far-right party AfD won a vote in regional elections with more positive results expected. Klopp said he wanted to use the term positive patriotism rather than national pride, which he said could be misinterpreted. And earlier on in the programme, I heard you, James, talking about the Canadian Prime Minister, Mark Carney, and their potential ascension to the EU as an associate member. He actually was in England on Wednesday watching an Everton match. Did you know he's apparently a big Everton fan? He was watching alongside the British Prime Minister, Andy Burnham, who, of course, is also a big Everton fan.
2: Yeah, I saw some photos. I was a little astonished, I have to say. Got to be the first time the leaders of both Canada and
4: UK watching an Everton game.
2: Yeah,
4: certainly
2: I would imagine.
4: And I believe his fandom comes from when he went to university in the UK in the 80s. Yeah. And that is where he got his fandom from his cousins who were also Everton
2: Interesting.
4: Fans.
2: Everton winning league.
0: And they were like true fans. I saw, what do you call that? Is that a scarf that they were wearing? Blue and white?
4: Yeah, blue and white scarf. He celebrated Everton's 1-0 win.
2: They're also politicians wearing suits, which never looks quite right.
4: Yeah, well, they were in a very, very plush part of Everton's new stadium. So they had to wear suits.
2: Isaac Fannin, thank you. The International Committee of the Red Cross, the ICRC, is more than 160 years old. It works in war zones around the world with one central mission: to uphold the Geneva Conventions, the rules designed to preserve elements of humanity even in the worst situations, even in war. Following the end of World War II, 196 states signed up to and ratified the 1949 Geneva Conventions, which are seen as uniquely binding and having transitioned into international law. They established fundamental protections. Civilians should not be targeted. Hospitals and health workers must be protected. And humanitarian aid must be allowed to reach those who need it most. Mijana Spoljaric is the first woman to lead the ICRC. She says the rules of those conventions are increasingly being flouted. She's been speaking to the BBC's Imogen Folks around the growing lack of full access to war zones, such as in Gaza and Sudan, and the fact that the ICRC is being denied visits to prisoners of war, especially Ukrainians held by Russia, and what happens when even the most basic rules of war are ignored.
5: I will refer to two situations of conflict. One is Gaza. Gaza today is for the largest part destroyed. Even though there has been a cessation of hostilities, the humanitarian situation has barely improved. We cannot assume that just increasing the amount of calories for the people will reduce the humanitarian pressures. People live in 30% now of the original territory of Gaza. They have not been able to start rebuilding or recovering even from the devastation because of the bans that are still existing for most material that would be necessary to fix the water systems, to repair the health infrastructure adequately, and to make it possible for children to go back to school. I take another situation, and that is the one of Darfur in Sudan. The blood of atrocities committed on civilians could be seen from satellite pictures. It's the biggest, at the moment, existing humanitarian crisis, with over 11 million displaced. And yet, this crisis is not visible. What more needs to happen until we recognize that this cannot possibly be compatible with what is written and what was established in 1949 on the rubbles of the Second World War as a system, today called the Geneva Conventions, that was supposed to at all times uphold humanity and prevent the worst crimes, even in war.
6: What do you think's gone wrong?
5: There's a discrepancy between what is being said and what is actually being tolerated, and that's the most dangerous part, and this constitutes our biggest challenge at the moment. We've crossed the red line, and we've done so collectively, because these things are happening under international watch. Nobody can pretend it's not visible.
6: I want to turn now to your work in the field, on the ground. One of your core mandates is visiting prisoners of war and detainees. Can we look specifically at the case of Russia-Ukraine? I know that you have had some difficulty, challenges accessing Ukrainians held in Russia, prisoners of war. How is that going?
5: We haven't been able to access any prisoners of war in Russia since 2024. The dialogue with Russian authorities and dignitaries continues to resume that access. It is important, as equally, we haven't still been able to access detainees in Israel. All these visits have been suspended since October 7. There are two very important reasons why access to persons protected under the Geneva Conventions is so important. From a human perspective, it's extremely important because on average, you are the least protected once you're detained. You lose your identity. If your family is not notified, you just disappear, to the point where sometimes we see people released that after many years of suffering in detention have forgotten who they are. If you want to uphold humanity, you have to talk about detention and what happens in prison. There is another aspect to it. Apart from being able to inform families and ascertain the dignified conditions of a detainee, having access to prisoners of war and systematic access and possibility to register the people, to ascertain their whereabouts, preserves the pathway back to ceasefire agreements. You saw us supporting the release of the hostages in Gaza, and you saw us bringing back Palestinian detainees. We did that in the shortest possible time once the agreement was reached. We are trained for that, and we are neutral. That operation was essential in establishing the ceasefire. Now, we are talking in Israel and in Russia and in Ukraine about thousands, if not tens of thousands of people collectively. You cannot implement an exchange of thousands of people within a day and spontaneously. This has to be done correctly if you want the ceasefire to last.
6: Just sticking with Russia, you haven't visited a single prisoner of war, Ukrainian prisoner of war, held by Russia since 2024. That must be thousands. What reason are the Russians giving you for this? I mean, they know your role in World War II. This was a comfort to so many, many families.
5: I will not speculate about the reasons for countries to suspend these visits, but it happens regularly. And, you know, like in Afghanistan, at some point we had to wait for 3 years to regain access. This is always dependent also on war dynamics and who's in power and what the strategies are of the different security services.
6: You must fear, though, that a reason could be that things are happening in these places of detention that the authorities don't want you to see. There are some compelling reports, particularly from Israel, and some Ukrainians released also have terrible stories to tell.
5: I will not tell you what our detention officers see when they visit detention facilities across the globe. They have seen over the decades more bad things than good things. This is why these visits are so important. And the reason why we on average have good access is the fact that we remain confidential about it. We discuss it with the detention authorities, and then we, in the ideal case, have the possibility to come back and ascertain that things have improved. What very often is the case, we We can bring essential medicine. We can prevent the further spread of diseases like tuberculosis. And most importantly, when detainees are starving, which is also regularly the case, we can bring food. I'm not saying if we visit, everything becomes great, but conditions on average improve. The exchange of messages with families not only brings respite to the families, but also helps us reduce the number of the missing people.
2: Mijana Szpol-Juric, the first woman to lead the International Committee of the Red Cross. She was speaking to the BBC's Imogen Fawkes, and you can hear a longer version of that interview today on the BBC World Service with The Interview, or just listen to The Interview wherever you get your favourite podcasts. I know, Anne, over your career, you've covered quite a few wars, been to quite a few war zones. And the thing I'd say, having done a little of that too, is that if the rules of war are comprehensively flouted, it's a very, very difficult position for aid workers, civilians, journalists, almost everyone, really.
0: Everybody is affected by that. And yes, particularly in this region, we have quite a number of wars that have been going on for some time. 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James Copnall is in London. There's still more to come, so stay with us if you can.
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0: Hello, welcome to Newsday on the BBC World Service with James Copnall in London and Anne Soy in Nairobi.
2: Police in Johannesburg are now investigating the murder of nine South African women in one area in the space of 2 months. We'll hear from a friend of one of those victims about the impact of her death.
0: And a rock legend from the band Queen unites with Zulu musicians in a unique partnership. 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
12: BBC News with Moira Alderson. The Bank of Japan has raised interest rates to 1.25%, their highest level in more than 30 years. The move follows similar rises announced by the Federal Reserve and the European Central Bank. Malaysia's former Prime Minister Najib Razak is being allowed to serve the rest of his sentence under house arrest. It's the latest conditional pardon for the 73-year-old who was convicted of stealing billions of dollars from a state investment fund he set up. Russians are voting in the country's first parliamentary election since it launched its full-scale invasion of Ukraine. As voting got underway, the mayor of Moscow said hundreds of Ukrainian drones heading for the capital had been brought down. The president of South Korea, Lee Jae-myung, has said it's clear that Donald Trump wants a dialogue with the North Koreans and that he was encouraging the US president to do so. The South Korean foreign minister is in Washington for talks. The police in Mexico have arrested a man suspected of murdering a Spanish foreign exchange student in a case that sparked outrage in both countries. Claudia Tacoronte Aguilera was stabbed in the central city of Cuautla. Eritrean opposition activists in exile are marking the 25th anniversary of the mass arrest of 11 politicians and at least 10 journalists. They disappeared without ever being charged or put on trial and have never been seen again. South Africa's President Cyril Ramaphosa has assembled a special team to help investigate a recent spate of murders. 9 bodies of women have been found in Johannesburg in 2 months. And a golden retriever in the US is being called the worst guard dog after he tried to play with an intruder who'd climbed in through a window. Home surveillance videos show Nash repeatedly bringing the thief toys. He was later arrested by armed police officers. BBC News.
2: Thank you for that update. Hello and welcome to Newsday on the BBC World Service. Coming to you live from Nairobi with Anne Soy and from London with me, James Cotnell.
0: Over the coming half hour, we will go to South Africa to hear about femicide there, but also about a group, a Zulu group that did a Zulu version of the classic Queen's Bohemian Rhapsody, which unites with a member of the band.
2: We've got a sports bulletin for you too. Plenty of big issues for Isaac Fannin to get into. And we'd love your thoughts on anything you hear. Our number, which works for WhatsApp and text messages, is +44 77 86 20 50 85.
0: At least 9 women have been found dead east of Johannesburg in a string of killings that have sparked fear and concern among South Africans. The authorities say that they are continuing to probe these unexplained deaths, which have been taking place since July. One suspect has so far been arrested in connection to one of the deaths and remains in police custody. Now, one of the women killed was Elizabeth Moselagomo, a 38-year-old mother who had left home last week for her usual afternoon run, but she never returned. Her body was found 3 days later near a hotel in Kempton Park, east of Johannesburg. Her death has triggered an outpouring of grief, outrage, and support as fellow runners nationwide dedicated their daily runs to her remembrance. It's a story we touched on yesterday on Newsday. But let's now hear from one of the people who knew Elizabeth and often ran with her, Lesiba Molefe. He joins us from Johannesburg.
13: This past few days been a horrific days of my life and our lives, let me say, in South Africa, in a small town called Kempton Park. Nothing short of horror can explain the days of that. When I got home, it was around 8 p.m. I went to check on her, and now her 8-year-old advised me that her mom is not returned yet, and she was a bit worried because she knew that when her mom left, it's only about 45 to 1 hour max workout during the week. And I was also concerned, as I knew that Elizabeth was a very responsible mom. She would never live that long without coming back for her daughter.
0: And so far, have there been any clues as to what happened to her?
13: Nothing so far that we've heard of. The only thing that we know is that she's no more.
0: So sorry for your loss. Tell us about her. How do you remember Elizabeth?
13: Elizabeth was like a candle. She would burn herself just to give other people light. Elizabeth was like an echo of happiness. And if I can tell you, in our country, there's a saying that we call a brother Abuti. Abuti means brother. So you would greet her if you are a brother, and then she would return saying brother. Even if she didn't know you, whether you are young or old, you are still a brother. And that's what Elizabeth was. But then in a broader explanation that I always say, if you wanted to know the meaning of loyalty, if you wanted to know the meaning of respect, love and kindness in a person form, you would simply have to be introduced to Elizabeth and you'd feel like a human being. She was a very beautiful soul.
0: Many runners have now been running in her honor, following the hashtag in her honor. Just tell us about that and what you hope from the authorities.
13: I'm hoping for a change in our country. There's been a lot of failures from the authorities. And we, as young people, we've been so much quiet. I'm hoping that the same commotion in remembrance of our sister, we can do it as young people again and try and correct the world, but try and correct the country. When I say the world is that when a woman is dressed she's been told in the country she's not dressed appropriately because she attracts the perpetrators to look at her somehow or to ask something from her. When a man dresses a short and a vest, it's okay. When a man dresses a tie, more especially in the van space, it's okay. But the ladies, they're not permitted somehow to be told that to dress the way they want to dress. And my hope is that we can change in that regard. We can approach the ladies as human beings as well. We can see them as free as men are. They can feel so much protected as well. Because the feeling around the country right now, it's so sad that ladies can't even walk around. What I want from the authorities, what I wish from the authorities is that there could be visibility of law enforcement personnel.
0: Lesiba Molefe there talking about one of the nine women who've been found dead in near Johannesburg, Elizabeth Mosilakomo.
2: This is Newsday on the BBC World Service. Now, authorities in Nigeria have opened an investigation after 37 people arrested over alleged illegal mining were found dead in detention. They were detained on Tuesday near Borgu in Niger State in north central Nigeria, where small-scale gold mining is common. Let's go to Lagos and speak to our correspondent, Makochi Okafor. What do we know about this case?
14: Good morning. So what we know so far is that there's an investigation ongoing now in the state. These alleged illegal miners were detained by Nigeria Security Civil Defense Corps. Now, this is a paramilitary corps, more or less, in Nigeria. They sort of also assist the police in carrying out security operations. Earlier reports by the corps had said they suspected it was a disease outbreak, diphtheria. There's currently diphtheria outbreak happening in parts of Nigeria, but they later said they are not going to be upholding that because they need to still carry on some post-mortem investigation to ensure and to confirm really if it was a disease outbreak. Now, some of the people whose family members survived from the detention have said that they were really put in cramped rooms. It was overcrowded. There was poor ventilation in the detention facility. And so far now, the governor of the state have said this is very tragic. And one member of the corps of the security corps have now been detained. So far, he's said to be a commander at around where this detention facility is. So there's a bit of context. Niger State is one of those states in Nigeria that there are lots of minerals, including gold, and illegal mining is very popular, more or less. It's a sort of a way that most artisans and family, sustain themselves. You see young people at about the age of 15, 16 or 20 or 25 going in this open area and trying to dig out what they say is raw gold. So it's not surprising that such a huge amount of people were arrested in one operation. And now this is about the first time something huge on this scale is happening in a detention facility. And it raises lots of questions around the how people that are detained have been treated.
2: Is the apparent sequence of events normal in the sense that these people were arrested, were told for illegal mining, and then detained by this paramilitary group, Nigerian Security and Civil Defence Corps? Would it have been more normal for them to be handed over by the police, or was that part of this story all according to what should have happened?
14: Well, normally the Civil Defense Corps has jurisdiction to actually arrest people and detain them. And of course, over time, they should be charged if it's confirmed that they are actually like guilty. But normally, detention shouldn't last. I mean, bail should be free in Nigeria. Detention shouldn't have lasted at least longer than 24 hours. But sometimes people, families who do not have access to lawyers or may not even know that their family members are in detention may not even know to begin the process of bailing their own out. So do they have more or less jurisdiction to arrest and detain? Yes, but the question is just around the conditions, around how they were detained.
2: And there are some reports that the people who have died were all pretty young. You hinted at the idea that a lot of these miners are young. Do we have any confirmation on the ages of the people who have passed away?
14: There's no official confirmation. I've been speaking with people in the community. Some people have said people in their 20s or a little younger, but we need a little bit of more confirmation. But there hasn't been any details from the officials, as you know, the news broke last night on Tuesday when the governor of the state held a press briefing to, you know, declare 3 days of mourning following this the deaths that have happened.
2: And what is likely to happen next? Presumably, investigations will continue. Is there quite a lot of outcry in Nigeria at this event?
14: Yeah, all over the internet this morning and even on local media, this is, seems to be like the core conversation. So now that they detained this commander, I guess there are lots of questions to answer, but there's a bit of outcry actually right here. And people are a bit unhappy. And this kind of dials back to the kind of concerns people have had around police brutality or how authorities or security authorities sort of treat citizens in the country.
2: Our correspondent in Lagos, Makwechi Okafor, thank you very much indeed.
0: And you've been in touch to share your comments on that story. Mohammed in Nairobi says that it's deeply alarming to hear the 37 people who died while in state custody and being held under investigation. You should never carry a death sentence, he says, and the families deserve actual answers. And Ikaya Wilson says that, you know, Nigeria is one of the richest countries in Africa. It's he's disappointed that there have been these deaths of young people who are found to be mining a few grams of gold dust. Thank you very much for those comments. And you're listening to Newsday from the BBC World Service with James Copnall in London and me, Ansoy, in Nairobi. This hour, here are our headlines. The Bank of Japan has followed the US Federal Reserve and the European Central Bank in raising interest rates. And the former Malaysian Prime Minister Najib Razak has been moved to house arrest 4 years after he was convicted of stealing billions of dollars. It's his second pardon. And Russians are voting in the first parliamentary election since the full-scale invasion of Ukraine. Moscow said that it's shot down hundreds of drones at polling stations, or rather as polling stations opened.
2: So that's money, justice, elections, conflict. What's next on a big tour of topics? Sports.
4: Yes, we're going to start with African sport because the president of the Confederation of African Football was in Tanzania taking a look at the work ahead of the Cup of Nations next year in Kenya, Tanzania and Uganda. There has been reporting surrounding preparations for the 2027 tournament, but Patrice Motsepe said that while there is work to be done, he has hit out at what he has called misinformation about CAF moving the tournament.
15: We are 9 months away from the beginning of the biggest sporting event on the African continent. The report that we have received indicates that there's some good work that's been done in some areas, and that is very important. We should take inspiration from that. And there are some areas where we need to accelerate, where we are falling behind. And those are the areas that have made it necessary for me to come to emphasize with all our stakeholders, all our partners. And part of my emphasis is we have to speed up and meet those deadlines that we have. Some people, if you look at what we've already been told in some of the media on the continent and in other parts of the world, where they're saying that, you know, the president of CAF must start thinking about plan B and plan C and take away the AFCON from Tanzania, Kenya, Uganda. That's not going to happen. That's not going to happen. Of course, the AFCON is about football, and it's about the important role that football plays in bringing all our people together. And we love football, but for us, it's so much more. It's about Africans believing that we have the capacity, despite all the challenges, to host an immensely successful AFCON.
4: That was Patrice Motsepe, the president of the African Confederation of Football. One Premier League match on Friday to look forward to. Brentford take on Chelsea. The Blues looking to bounce back from last weekend's 2-2 draw with Hull, but manager Xabi Alonso says his side are ambitious when it comes to challenging for trophies.
16: For sure, the ambition of the club, the potential of the club, the dimension of the players, of the where we are. We know where we want to be. We know that everything takes time, but the ambition for that is very clear.
4: Meanwhile, Brentford are one of seven unbeaten sides in the Premier League so far this season, but manager Keith Andrews says he will respect Friday's visitors.
17: Got some supremely talented players within their team and squad, but it's important we stamp our authority on the game as much as we can and try and play the type of game we want to play. So then we need to deal with the bits in between, and when they get a foothold and the momentum swings one way or the other, we need to remain really calm and confident in the habits that we have as a side.
4: Yeah, that is Keith Andrews speaking ahead of that big match. Brentford-Chelsea.
2: I'm so confused. The Chelsea boss is saying their ambition is to win trophies. I thought it was just to buy lots of players for lots of money and then sell lots of players for lots of money and maybe make a profit.
4: Well,
2: they
4: plan,
2: want to win football matches as well?
4: They would like to win football matches. And the plan is, of course, in buying all of those players and selling all of those players for profit, hopefully winning a couple of trophies.
2: Well, learn something every day. Thank you, Isaac Fannin.
0: Now, Queen's Bohemian Rhapsody has been covered many times over the years, with mixed results. Last year, a South African choir went viral with an amazing Zulu language version of the classic hit. It so impressed Queen drummer Roger Taylor that he invited them to join him on his new solo album. He's been telling our reporter James Alexander all about it. Oh.
18: Somebody showed me a video of this wonderful choir called the Ndlovu Choir from Limpopo in northern South Africa. And they were doing Bohemian Rhapsody in the most beautiful costumes, an incredible version, an African Zulu version of Bohemian Rhapsody. And I thought, well, that's not going to work. And it does. It's absolutely beautiful. And so we got in touch. When you hear them, you feel joy. It really is glorious, yeah.
19: A cross-continental collaboration on the lead track from Roger Taylor's new album, Violence Insane in a Beautiful World.
18: And I mean,

0: Roger says the song began with extraterrestrial inspiration.
1: Well, it's really from the point of view of an alien in a spacecraft passing by the Earth and thinking what a beautiful sphere, a green and blue sphere. And it's basically we live in a beautiful world. But that we seem to be going through a terrible time at the moment, all the hatred and violence a lot of troubles in the world today.
0: Roger Taylor was at college in London when he formed Queen, together with fellow students Brian May and Freddie Mercury. But the band's first live show wasn't in the capital. It was over 200 miles away in Roger's hometown of Truro in Cornwall in June 1970.
1: We'd just started Queen then, and I remember my mother organised it, and I think we were paid £50, which is an enormous amount in those days. Thank you, Truro.
0: What did your mum make of it?
1: She was rather alarmed, but she was cool. She could never believe how Freddie was so polite to her. He had such beautiful manners, and how his trousers were always immaculately creased. And we found out, because we used to sleep on mattresses on the floor in my house, we found out he was putting his trousers under the mattress and was pressing them as he slept. So there we are, secret revealed.

0: Queen drummer Roger Taylor in conversation there with James Alexander.
1: And we wanted to find a little bit more about this collaboration. So our colleague Ben Morris has been speaking with the man behind that isiZulu version of Bohemian Rhapsody, Ralph Schmidt. He started by looking back at working on such an iconic song in another language.
2: It was incredible. It was also a wonderful challenge, because to take a song that is iconic as Bohemian Rhapsody and to try to reimagine it in a totally different light was a fantastic challenge. And, you know, our original thinking was, what would the song have sounded like had Freddie Mercury never left the African continent? Of course, he left as a young child. And if his only influences were in Africa, what may the song have sounded that like? And that's what really drove us. But of course, there were words when one does a translation, like Bismillah and Galileo and words like that, that you simply can't translate, and they're just so beautiful in the original form. So it was finding a balance between translating absolutely everything and honoring the original.
3: And what was that process like? How did you decide, you know, which words to translate, and talk us through that?
2: Yeah, so I did the musical arrangement, but I was assisted by three choristers of the choir, Lungelo Masango, Sandile Majola, and Sipho Hleza, who meticulously worked through all the lyrics. And, you know, there were some words that they came to me and they're like, you know, what does this mean? Or it doesn't really work with the translation. You know, often, you know, words would change the rhythm or the melody too much if you translated them directly. So we often erred on the side of caution and left originals in. But it was pretty much a straight translation from English to isiZulu.
3: And the choice to cover Bohemian Rhapsody, how did you arrive at that?
2: It's just one of the great songs of our time. And, you know, we at Ndlovu, what we love doing is shining an African lens on music around the world. You know, there's so much music that's come from the African continent. We thought, well, let's invert that and shine an African lens on some of the great songs of the world. We've done Nessun Dorma by Puccini. And we thought, well, you know, Bohemian Rhapsody is, at least in my opinion, the most complex contemporary song of them all. So we thought, let's give it a bash. And it was a huge challenge. It took us a year and a half to do, but was very rewarding and lots of fun along the way.
3: When Roger Taylor got in touch with you, how was that? What did that feel like?
2: That was amazing. You know, when you take a song like Bohemian Rhapsody, you know, the first thing you want to do is not offend the original writers and the original members of the band. I mean, that's your primary aim. And then we've got a beautiful video from Roger Taylor, you know, saying how much he enjoyed our version. And then him getting in touch with us and asking if we want to collaborate with him was just a, you know, another level up. It's also so great to see the differing styles. Roger comes from a different era, a different sound, a different style of music as to what we used to hear in South Africa, and our guys interpreting it and adding their own flavor and sound to it just created this magical collaboration. And we're very excited to be joining him on the 28th at the Roundhouse in London. And you know, it's also going to be our first performance in London, so it's all very exciting. And I'm sure, I have no doubt, it's going to be a very special memory for everyone.
3: And the song that brought you to the attention of Roger Taylor obviously was Bohemian Rhapsody. Freddie Mercury, talk to me about him. What's his standing in Africa today and his legacy?
2: I can speak for us, and that is that's one of huge respect. You know, I always go to a lot of effort to show the guys who the original artists are of the music that we work on. Showing them, you know, videos of Freddie Mercury, how he, you know, absolutely just walked on a stage and instantly commanded it. And not only was he a fantastic performer, but this genius songwriter. So he's really held in the highest esteem by all of us.
3: So you're traveling to Amsterdam, you're traveling to London. What does it mean to you to showcase South African music in Europe and around the world?
2: Yeah, it's a privilege. You know, I think we live in a world where we're constantly told how different we are, and to have the opportunity to take different styles and combine them and show that our humanity is above anything else is just a wonderful privilege and a joy to be part of.

0: That is the In Love or Youth Choir. You heard from their conductor, Ralph Schmidt, talking to Newsday's Ben Morris as well. We're playing those interviews back to back. And ads in Nairobi, I'm in London, with a little camera showing the various, the respective studios. And at one point in that first interview, Anne, you were smiling.
1: Yes, when I heard Roger Taylor talking about how Freddie Mercury used to place his trousers under the mattress. That's exactly how we used to iron, so to speak, our clothes before electricity got to the village.
0: You and Freddie Mercury, one and the same, it seems.
1: Yeah. Oh, dear.

0: And we wanted to read a couple of your messages as well. We got one from Tabu in Ivory Coast, Anne.
1: Yes, actually it's a shout out to Tabu in Ivory Coast. Just messaged to say that he was listening to us from there. He's a Liberian living in Côte d'Ivoire. Well, and also to Delia in West Sussex, thank you very much for getting in touch, and to everybody who has given us company throughout the morning. This is Newsday from the BBC World Service. Thank you so much for your company through the morning. You've been listening to Anne Soy in Nairobi and James Copnall in London. From us and the rest of the team, goodbye.
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5: Coming up after the news, the science show inspired by the news. And this week's shock headline, Africa has just got much bigger. Yes, the continent is the same, but the UN has just voted to adopt a more accurate map, showing Africa in all of its 12 million square mile glory. Over at Unexpected Elements, Africa's cartographic boost inspires an atlas of science adventures themed around maps and distortion. Your gut has a microbiome, my skin has a microbiome, so too does your city's public transport network. We bring you the microbe maps that sort Baltimore from Bogota at a microscopic level. And bird-brained brilliance, we explore the maps inside the heads of black-capped chickadees that help them find their hidden food stashes with phenomenal accuracy. That, plus more, coming up shortly.
6: Live from NPR News, I'm Giles Snyder. United Nations-backed human rights experts say there is reason to believe the U.S. may have committed war crimes in the Iran war. They cite two strikes, including one on an Iranian school. The White House is dismissing the finding, as NPR's Danielle Kurtzleben reports.
7: In a statement, White House spokeswoman Anna Kelly says, quote, "The UN Human Rights Council has accomplished nothing for human rights while spouting unserious nonsense for decades. The only party in this conflict that has committed war crimes is the Iranian regime," end quote. The report said there are, quote, "reasonable grounds to believe that the U.S. committed war crimes, specifically in two strikes, which the report says killed almost 180 people, including children. The U.S. has not taken responsibility for the school strike and has denied the other." The report also accuses Iran of committing crimes against humanity against its own people. Danielle Kurtzleben, NPR News, the White House.
6: Canadian Prime Minister Mark Carney addressed the European Union Parliament on Thursday after the EU proposed making Canada an associate member. Carney's remarks received a warm welcome, and although he did not use the term associate member, he said he appreciated the ambition. Ian Bremmer is a founder of the political consulting firm Eurasia Group.
8: The EU would have another country out there that actually has a lot of resources, a lot of human capital, a lot of political stability that is interested in having

0: those conditions. Instead, Kennedy repeatedly said he wanted to search for answers from his position at the helm of the Department of Health and Human Services. He told the crowd that largely views vaccines as dangerous, that although they may have hoped he would change policies his first day, government is slow. He assured them they had friends in the White House. To register for the event, members of the media had to agree that they assumed all risks for attending the event, including, quote, exposure to illness or contagious disease. Sydney Lupkin, NPR News.
1: This is NPR. At a vigil in Los Angeles Thursday night, L.A. City Councilman John Lee paid tribute to Eliana Moreno, a popular television reporter who was killed alongside her pilot when their news helicopter went down Tuesday night while covering a deadly bus crash.
2: Telling the stories of Southern California from above. Known to viewers as Ellie in the Heli, she was a talented bilingual journalist. Her colleagues remembered her for her kindness, energy, and passion.
1: A prosecutor says the driver of an SUV who slammed into the bus before the helicopter crash will face charges. Two people were killed in the crash. Mortgage rates jumped nearly to 7% this week, according to Freddie Mac. NPR's Stephen Pasaha reports that's making the already steep price of home ownership even more expensive.
3: This is a big jump, almost 0.2% from last week. Mortgage rates were already rising before the Federal Reserve raised its benchmark interest rate Wednesday, which primarily affects shorter-term loans. Zillow senior economist Kara Ng points to high oil prices.
4: One of the Fed's mandates is to make sure that inflation is contained. And when you have higher oil prices, that changes the math for what consumers are paying,
3: causing the Fed to raise interest rates to fight inflation. Mortgage rates are almost a full percentage point higher than they were before the U.S. and Israel started a war against Iran. That jump is enough to raise the cost of owning a typical home by hundreds of dollars each month. Stephen Misaha, NPR News.
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5: 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Investing in securities involves the risk of loss.
6: British kids at school are taught about latitude and longitude, those invisible lines that carve up the world. Longitude lines are like segments of orange that divide the world into time zones, and the London suburb of Greenwich has the prestige of being zero, the starting point that all longitude lines are measured against. What I didn't know until recently was that this was thanks to America. Specifically, US President Chester Arthur, who called a conference in 1884 to get everyone on the same page. Or should that be map? Because everyone who was constructing a map was making zero somewhere meaningful to them. There were multiple meridians in the late 1800s, and in an interconnected world, this was getting confusing. France wasn't best pleased that Paris wasn't chosen and spent a few decades referring to Greenwich Mean Time as Paris time minus 9 minutes and 21 seconds, which is a level of stubbornness I'm here for. Eventually, we all agreed to use UTC, Universal Time, which is calibrated to an atomic clock, which is based in Paris anyway. I'm Marnie Chasterton from the BBC World Service. This is Unexpected Elements.

0: And joining me today are two global science broadcasters in Bucharest, Romania, Andrada Fiscătan. Welcome back.
1: Hello, Mani. Bună.
0: And hello to Paul Adepoju in Wolverhampton in the UK.
2: Hi, Mani. Thanks for having me. I'm glad to be back. Thank you.
0: So, let me explain to listeners how this show works. What we do is we look through websites, newspapers, we find a story that's making headlines, and then we use that as a starting point to take us on an extremely meandering journey into the world of science. So, along the way, we'll pore over some research, we'll meet an expert or two, we might even learn something new as well. I started today with a tale of the lines on the map of the world. Now let's take a closer look at said map, which has been in the news this month.
3: Do we need a new world map?

0: The traditional Mercator map makes Africa appear smaller than it actually is.
1: It makes the continent look less important, less powerful.
2: So now campaigners are asking for the Equal Earth map to be used instead.
3: Yes, the United Nations has passed a resolution encouraging wider use of the Equal Earth map rather than the Mercator projection map. Now, the latter is probably the one that most of us know best. It was super useful for navigating because it represents compass bearings as straight lines. So sailors could just follow a compass direction and know where they were going to end up. However, it does that at the expense of skewing land masses the closer you get to the poles. So Canada and Russia end up looking far larger than they truly are, while Greenland looks the same size as Africa, despite Africa being 14 times bigger. Now, Paul, you are originally from Nigeria. Can I ask how you feel about the cartographic diminishment of your continent?
4: Yes, it's a fascinating conundrum. I reflected on the time I first saw the map in my early schools, looking at what children would be inferring from that map, those kinds of early stage perception on how the region was presented in the map could probably impact how kids feel about the nature, the structure and magnitude of their countries.
3: Yeah. Because we do that thing where we go, big is more impressive, right? When it comes to, I don't know, country size or fossils or whatever. And I was looking at Nigeria and the UK. On the old map, Nigeria definitely looks smaller. And now I don't think it is. In its defence, it is hard to put the surface contents of a round ball that the Earth roughly is onto a flat map. So it's going to distort, but it is interesting.
5: I'm used to the map with Europe at the center, but when I went to the US one day, I saw a different world map with the US at the center. And then, of course, there's the Spielhaus projection. It has Antarctica near the center. The oceans are shown as one big body of water, and the caption reads, "The world according to fish."
3: That is a lovely way of seeing the world. So that brings me on to the theme for this week's show, maps and distortions. Andrada, any story you'd like to share from that starting point?
5: So Marnie, when I think of maps, I think of my favorite way to travel, the subway. I live close to a subway station here in Bucharest. And fun fact, the Politehnica subway station has limestone floors with 80 million year old fossils that you can see. These are clams from the age of the dinosaurs.
3: Excellent. I don't think we've got any 80 million year old clams. I mean, listeners will correct me. We do have some half decent artworks, and London Underground has its own species of mosquito, just to make travelling extra hazardous.
5: I do like subways everywhere, and I've been on the subway in London, in Boston, New York, Paris, and also in my part of the world, in Kyiv, in Ukraine, and in Sofia, in Bulgaria. But little did I know that each city's transit system has its own microbial fingerprint. And hundreds of researchers and volunteers worked to create a subway microbe map.
3: Are you saying that if I took a swab from Oxford Circus Underground Station and I showed it to the researchers, they could tell that it was London Underground just from the microbe populations?
5: Exactly. They could tell it came from London. With the right machine learning algorithm, the accuracy was 88%. So a group of researchers led by Christopher Mason at Weill Cornell Medicine studied public transport in 60 cities around the world with a focus on subways. They swapped the handrails, the ticket machines, the touch screens, the benches, the floors.
4: I'm curious to know the kinds of bugs they were able to find.
5: Well, they found some interesting microorganisms. Of the 11,614 viral species they've observed, 94% didn't match any known virus species in the databases. On the bacterial side, they reconstructed about 1,300 genomes, and more than half of those had no match either.
3: That is astonishing. But surely there had to be some common species in there too.
5: Exactly. Scientists identified 31 core species that were present in almost all the samples.
3: But you said that each subway station has its own signature. Why is that?
5: It can depend on where the city is located, if it's by the coast, for example, or population size or density. Also, if two cities have a similar climate, their microbial signature is more alike. So while Bucharest was not part of the data set, I can get an idea of its microbial signature. So Bucharest should be more similar to, say, New York than to Doha.
3: I love it. This is a whole world of zoos that they've found. But I mean, there is an aspect to this that I wonder about, because I travel on the underground regularly. And I'm just wondering, should I be scared? Should I not lick the windows?
5: Maybe you shouldn't lick the windows, but you shouldn't be scared either. And the scientists say so themselves. They said, and I quote, "There is no indication that the species identified in the urban environments are pathogenic." And for most people, it's good to be exposed to a variety of microbes, especially early in life, because that's how we train our immune systems. So you can treat yourself and take the subway home today.
3: Thank you, Andrada. I will be doing that, and I will be spreading some of my own microbes because I have a cold at the moment. Paul, where are you taking us next?
4: We've been talking about maps of all kinds today, but did you know that apparently there are some birds that carry remarkably detailed maps inside their heads too?
3: And people still use bird brain as an insult. When will this end?
4: Probably at the end of this episode, people will have a change of heart regarding that. I found something amazing about the black-capped chickadee. I'm not sure if you've heard of them before.
3: I haven't.
4: Well, these birds, they weigh just between 9 to 14 grams. But don't let that fool you, because even though their brain may be tiny, scientists describe the black-capped chickadee as a memory genius.
3: And what does a chickadee need a good memory for?
4: One word, survival. It's survival. The black-capped chickadees, they live across Canada and the northern United States. Unlike many birds in cold climate, they don't escape winter by migrating somewhere warmer. What they are doing instead is that during periods that food is available, they hide or cache small pieces of it. Later, when snow and cold weather make food harder for them to find, what they now do is that they retrieve these tiny meals. And the implication of this is that the birds need to remember an extraordinary number of locations.
3: I'm actually quite jealous of them, Paul, because so far in the past week, I've managed to misplace my bank card, my phone, my keys, and just now my BBC pass to let me into the building. So out of me and the chickadees, I'm the bird brain. How are they doing this?
4: It's a fascinating research that goes to the team at Columbia University's Zuckerman Institute. So researchers at this institute, they found that every time a chickadee hid a seed, a small and apparent random combination of neurons in its hippocampus fired together for about a second.
3: Okay, the hippocampus is a part of the brain involved in memory, right?
4: You're absolutely correct. The hippocampus is crucial for learning and memory in vertebrates. The researchers found that each caching event produced its own distinctive pattern of brain activity. So the researchers call these patterns barcodes, because each event appeared to act like a unique label that is attached to an individual memory. When the bird later returned and retrieved that particular seed, the same barcode-like pattern appeared again. That label may allow all the different parts of the experience, parts including the place, the food, and the moment itself, to be stored together and retrieved later.
5: Surely the bird's brain is also creating a map of the physical space?
4: Yes, it is. Scientists already knew about neurons called place cells. These cells become active when an animal is in a particular location and effectively help the brain to create an internal map of its surroundings. The initial hypothesis was that the chickadee's memory of a seed would simply be recorded through changes to those place cells. But what they found instead were two systems operating alongside each other. The place cells represented where the bird was. The barcodes represented the individual experience of caching or retrieving a seed. It's rather like having a street map with a load of uniquely labeled pins telling you what happened at each location.
3: What I love about what the chickadee is doing is that it's not just a map of space. It's a map that's layered with events and experiences. And it's kind of like what we do when we go to a place. You know, if you go back to your childhood home, you remember it not just buildings and hills, it's people and places and moments. So, listeners, any thoughts on underground microbes or bird brains, you can email unexpected@bbc.co.uk. And the WhatsApp number is +44 330 678 3080. Next up, we'll be discovering how you can peer into deep space by using a galaxy like a magnifying glass. Find out more after this.
6: Hi there, Ella here, bringing you this week's Unexpected Elements quiz. The Mercator projection of the world distorts the relative size of continents, with the regions farthest from the equator appearing much larger than they actually are. But it's not the only map to have this kind of extreme distortion. We also have one that represents something inside of us. It's called the somatosensory homunculus, and it represents how much of the brain is dedicated to sensory processing like touch, pain, and temperature for different body parts. My question is, which of these body parts has the largest area dedicated to processing sensory information? A. The arms. B. The lips. C. The toes. Which of these body parts has the largest area dedicated to processing sensory information? A. The arms. B. The lips. C. The toes. Have a think, and I'll be back with the answer soon.
3: You're listening to Unexpected Elements from the BBC World Service. This week, we're talking maps because the UN is encouraging the world to adopt the Equal Earth map that better represents the size of the planet's land masses without the distortions of relative area that we see in the more familiar world map. And next up, we're going to be looking at distortion on a much grander scale and how it's shining a literal light on the dark secrets of the universe via something called gravitational lensing. Joining us to unpack all of that is Miguel Zumalacárregui of the Institute for Theoretical Physics in Madrid. Welcome, Miguel.
7: Thanks for having me.
3: No, thank you, because you've got the hard questions. Can you explain what gravitational lensing is in a simple way?
7: Right. So gravitational lensing, it's a distortion of usually light as it propagates toward us and caused by gravitational fields. This is not very different from when we see light going through a glass. For instance, if you look at a dry martini, you will see often a single olive get split into two. That's not because you've had too much. This is something we see like every day a lot of times, and we're used to it. And gravitational lensing is the same, but caused by gravitational fields, usually of very massive objects.
3: This is something that Albert Einstein predicted, right? General theory of relativity. Tell us about that.
7: Right. So this is one of Einstein's first predictions. This effect, the first time it was demonstrated, was deflection of light by the sun. And this was something that he calculated. And then Arthur Eddington went on an expedition to measure it at a solar eclipse. And he saw that stars behind the sun, when he could only do this in the eclipse, of course, because the sun would outshine the stars significantly. And he could see that the sun made them apparent location move a little bit. This is a minute effect.
3: And that's because the light coming from them that has to come past the sun gets bent by the gravity of the sun.
7: Exactly. And it's similar to how if you put a straw in a glass of water, you'll see it apparently bent. Later, he also thought a star could act as a gravitational lens and could produce two images of a star that is located right behind it. But then he thought this will never be observed. And then it took until the 70s for this to be observed first in an astronomical setup.
3: Why is it important that we understand gravitational lensing and what's going on with it?
7: Well, it is important because everything that's a distant astronomical object will undergo some level of gravitational lensing. In the case when it's a mild effect that happens, this is a small squishing of galaxies. And then in more extreme cases, when a galaxy sits almost literally behind another, we see like a very big distortion, like the background galaxy can form a ring. It's known as an Einstein ring. And this also can be used to study the distribution of matter around galaxies. Also, as a gravitational lens to magnify the galaxy that's behind and maybe observe an object that would otherwise be too faint for normal telescopes to pick. So it's like a giant telescope in a way.
3: And this helps you sort of deal with some of the issues that are, embarrassingly, we don't really know what makes up most of the universe, right?
7: Exactly. For instance, most of the matter in the universe is dark matter, 85% compared to normal atomic matter. And this gravitational lensing is one way to map how it's distributed around galaxies and groups of galaxies. Also, it helps us understand dark energy that's causing the universe to accelerate. So gravitational lensing can be used to measure the expansion of the universe and how fast it is expanding.
3: Okay, so when it comes to dark matter and dark energy, you may not be able to see the matter itself, but you can see that it's having an effect. It's gravitationally lensing, it's pulling this light around, and that's something that you can see.
7: That's right. People literally draw maps of the dark matter distribution thanks to gravitational lensing effects.
5: I was wondering, Miguel, if you or your colleagues actually take photos or create some sort of images.
7: That's not me. I work with gravitational waves, but many of my colleagues do. So there's really a lot of images, like very distorted galaxies. There's one I really like, which is they call it the Cheshire Cat. It's like a group of galaxies that has like one distorted galaxy looks like the mouth, and some of the big galaxies in the lens look like the eyes.
3: Oh, that sounds great. We did a show on Alice in Wonderland recently. We could have included that. Miguel, you mentioned that you don't work with images because you're dealing with gravitational waves.
7: Right. So gravitational waves, it's a whole other story running in parallel. So gravitational waves are perturbations in the fabric of space and time itself. And they're caused by anything that moves, except that gravity is so weak that we can only observe the gravitational waves from the most extreme objects like black holes.
3: So what's your version of taking a picture?
7: Right. We don't. This is the main inconvenience of gravitational waves. Like a gravitational wave detector is like sound, like it's recording when it's on, records all the time, takes a signal that looks like a wave. We can understand where it comes from, but only very coarsely. It's like tuning to subtle features of the sound to see if a signal has been lensed.
3: Miguel, you've given us some recordings of sounds made by gravitational waves that have been lensed. These are produced in collaboration with Helena Ubach at the University of Barcelona. I thought it would be fun if we could take a listen to a couple of these sonifications, and then maybe you could tell us what we're hearing.
7: Of course. Right. So this one, I think you hear some modulation, the kind of situation where you would have an object split a gravitational wave into two signals that are very closely overlapping. Pay close attention towards the end. You can hear like there's the blip is kind of doubled. So you hear like blip, blip when the black holes merge.
3: Let me do an impression of it. Ooh, whoop, whoop. That corresponds to an impressively violent event out in space.
7: Exactly. That would be two objects much heavier than the sun colliding in their final orbits.
3: Okay, this is fun. Let's do another one.
7: Okay, this is similar, except now the signals are farther split. So this would be if the object that's doing the lensing is heavier, the effect is stronger, it causes a longer delay. And then it's easier to notice that the blips at the end, when the signal is louder, are clearly separated.
3: Corresponding to a similar black hole crash?
7: Yeah, to black holes, I would say a few times more massive than the sun. And they will be magnified or lensed by an object that, in that case, I'm guessing is more like 10,000 times the mass of the sun.
3: Wow. Thank you so much for coming on to Unexpected Elements.
7: Thanks to you. It's been my pleasure.
3: Miguel, my big take home is that sipping a martini counts as research into the universe and gravity and Einstein's theories. So.
7: I think so, yeah, unless you start thinking that they put too many olives.
3: You can't have too many olives in a martini. So we started the show with the news that the UN is encouraging us to adopt the Equal Earth Map. And that led us to the microbe maps of our city's underground transport networks and the barcode light systems that help black cap chickadees seek out their food stashes. And we've just discovered how light is distorted by gravity and why that can help us learn more about distant galaxies and stars. But the journey isn't over yet. We've still got a few more paths to explore this week. Next up, we'll be finding out why scientists are putting tiny squares on Europe's mountain summits, and I'll be digging into the history of map apps.
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3: Coming up after the news, is it Lake America or Lake Ontario? And what does your online map call it? We look at the problems faced by online mappers when you can change a name on a map instantly, should you? Plus, the science experiment mapping mountaintop plants across Europe, and why getting greener isn't the bonus you'd think it is. Cartographic conundrums on Unexpected Elements, coming up shortly.
12: BBC News with Moira Alderson. The Bank of Japan has raised interest rates to 1.25%, their highest level in more than 30 years. The move follows similar rises announced by the Federal Reserve and the European Central Bank. Malaysia's former Prime Minister Najib Razak is being allowed to serve the rest of his sentence under house arrest. It's the latest conditional pardon for the 73-year-old, who was convicted of stealing billions of dollars from a state investment fund that he had set up. Russians are voting in the first parliamentary election since the full-scale invasion of Ukraine, with only pro-Kremlin parties allowed to stand. As voting got underway, the mayor of Moscow said hundreds of Ukrainian drones had been brought down. The president of South Korea says it's clear Donald Trump wants dialogue with the North Koreans, and he was encouraging him to do so. South Korea's foreign minister is in Washington for talks. The police in Mexico have arrested a man suspected of murdering a Spanish foreign exchange student in a case that sparked outrage in both countries. Claudia Tacoronte Aguilera was stabbed in the central city of Cuautla. Eritrean opposition activists in exile are marking the 25th anniversary of a government crackdown marking the end of free press in the reclusive East African country. 11 politicians and at least 10 journalists were jailed without charge or trial, never to be seen since. South Africa's President Cyril Ramaphosa has assembled a special team to help investigate a wave of femicide. 9 bodies of women have been found outside Johannesburg in 2 months. A British woman who was kidnapped in Malawi nearly a week ago has been rescued in a police operation that left all 4 suspected kidnappers dead and a police chief wounded. Nusrat Osman was freed on Thursday following a raid in the southern city of Blantyre. BBC News.
3: This is Unexpected Elements from the BBC World Service, the science show inspired by the news. I'm Marnie Chesterton in London in the UK, and I'm here with
5: Andrada Fiscuten in Bucharest, Romania,
3: and
4: Paul Hadipoju in Wolverhampton here in the UK.
3: Now we've reached the bit of the programme where one of our panellists brings along a story that's gone under the radar of global news, but still deserves a bit of time in the spotlight that the BBC World Service can provide. Andrada, you are up this week. Bonus points if you can somehow link it to today's theme, which is the UN changing the world map, so map-themed.
5: I have a story about the Carpathians and other mountains, and I can loosely tie it. Researchers have been mapping the flora up there for more than two decades.
3: Points allotted. Okay, continue with the science.
5: Thank you. If you walk to the top of a European mountain today and count the plants there, you would find more species than 20 years ago.
3: Oh, that's great news.
5: Unfortunately, it is not. There is some bad news coming. As part of a project called Gloria, Johannes Wesley at the University of Vienna and 46 co-authors marked out tiny squares on mountaintops. These were 1 meter by 1 meter plots, up to 16 of them just below each summit. 62 summits in total. The study started in 2001, and every 7 years, researchers would visit each plot to write down the name of every single plant and how much ground it covered.
3: Sorry, 62 different mountain summits. I really hope that these scientists were fans of climbing up mountains. What mountain ranges did they study?
5: So they took samples from 16 mountain regions across Europe, including the Alps, the Apennines, the Pyrenees. The Romanian data come from the Rodna Mountains in the eastern Carpathians. But Marnie, I cannot tell you exactly where the Romanian plots are. Botanist Mihai Pușcaș, one of the study's Romanian co-authors, won't say this publicly because he fears someone might go there and have a look and maybe pick some plants and ruin the data. And it's interesting how much these plots have changed. These days, in the Carpathian Mountains, you can find plants like the stemless gentian, the arnica, or a Carpathian bellflower called Campanula serrata, and none of these three had been recorded on any of the summits when the project started. Also, in 2022, on the most recent survey, Pușcaș saw a clear increase in the cover of dwarf shrubs, rhododendron, bilberry, and lindenberry, which are typically found lower down. And here's the first conclusion, Marnie. The mountaintops are becoming greener with plants from lower altitudes taking up more space up on the mountaintops.
3: I mean, I like things becoming greener. Where does the bad news come in?
5: Well, if these plants are taking up more space on the mountain summit, they are squeezing out other species. And the rate of disappearance is increasing. Every time the researchers went back to the plots, they found more missing plants than the time before. Across Europe, more than 20% of the species that were in a plot in 2001 were gone from it by 2022. In the Romanian Carpathians, it's a little bit better. Around 10% of the species were gone, one of the lowest in the network. The really bad numbers are further south. The Pyrenees and the mountains of Crete are both close to 50%, and Sierra Nevada around 40%. The ones being lost in those locations are the specialist species, those plants that live up there with no higher ground to move to. So the overall species count goes up, but the mountain gets more ordinary. The paper's whole point is that the rising number masks the loss of those specialist species.
3: Okay, I'm assuming it's because everything's moving higher up, and if you're at the summit, there's nowhere higher up to move. Andrada, I'm assuming that these changes are due to rising global temperatures.
5: So rising global temperatures are an important factor here. The summits that warmed most lost most specialist plants. In fact, for every extra tenth of a degree, local extinctions went up by up to 1.6 percentage points. Warming also brings other changes like drier soil and a shorter snow season, and the researchers are careful to say they can't separate those from the heat itself. What's also interesting, Mani, is that these extinctions announce themselves in advance. In almost 60% of the cases, the area covered by the plant was shrinking before it disappeared. So if you're monitoring these plants, you don't have to wait until something is gone. The shrinking is the alarm bell.
3: And definitely alarm bells ringing all over the world, I think, at the moment. Are there any plans to protect the species that are being lost?
5: Not that I'm aware of. This paper only looked at what is currently happening. But I hope that as those alarm bells are ringing, there's going to be something that could be made in order to protect those species.
3: Thanks, Andrada, for the tale of alpine plants with nowhere left to go. Listeners, any thoughts to add into the mix, you can email us. The address is unexpected@bbc.co.uk, or you can send a message or a voice note on WhatsApp. The number is +44 330 678 3080. So Unexpected Elements is a chatty science show, and our listeners' contributions are a key part of that. Hence the call outs to get in touch. So let's take a moment to have a look at what you've been writing to us about. Now, last week, we learnt about research that aims to induce pleasant dreams in people undergoing anaesthesia. And I'd say that normally the last thing I want to do is hear anybody else's dream stories, but I did make a one-time exception for this particular case. Some of you wrote in and you didn't disappoint. Listener Daryl said, "Before undergoing a colonoscopy, I asked the medical crew for a copy of the video. Apparently, I continued as if a stand-up comic. When I came to, they could hardly stand, and I was legend of the whole surgical suite."
5: Excellent.
3: Can you imagine subconsciously doing a whole stand-up routine? Anyway, Cara in Scotland also threw this into the mix. She says, "When I was in labour with my first child, I was in a lot of pain. No surprise there, but I slightly overdid the gas and air pain relief, and my husband suddenly turned into a troll. After all, it was his fault. Just joking. I changed my mind when he went on to be a brilliant dad." Andrada, Paul, this is a one-time offer. I extend it up to our listeners, and I will give it to you to weirdest dream.
5: So this is a difficult one for me. Most of my weird dreams are about exams. I have to take exams, and I haven't prepared for them. Does this happen to you as well? I see you're nodding.
3: No, I've never had this, but I've heard that it is the classic anxiety dream. So not preparing for the exam that you're sitting, and also the one about your teeth falling out. Paul?
4: For me, I think most of my weird dreams occur around food. And the most recent one was I dreamt I went to a typical Nigerian wedding. And the moment when it was time to eat food, I was thinking, yes, finally the jollof rice was coming. That was when my daughter just came in and she woke me up and I missed a meal. She was looking at me. I was grumbling. She didn't know she robbed his dad of a nice food in the dream.
3: No, you could have had dream jollof rice.
4: Yes. She woke me up before the good bit. She wanted to cycle. So I said, no, I missed the jollof rice.
3: See, that's why you need to learn how to lucid dream, in order to kind of get yourself back into eating the main course. Moving on, we've had a WhatsApp message about a programme we made a couple of weeks ago where we discussed earworms. Paul, do you want to read this one?
4: Yeah, sure. So this anonymous listener says, in your episode, the show must go on. You spoke on hairworms. While they can be annoying, what's worse is a partial hairworm where you can't quite remember enough of the song to sing it fully, and it's not enough to search online.
3: So earworms is one of the topics that never goes away on this program. Andrada, I'm sure we've discussed it before. Is earworm called an earworm in Romania?
5: I don't think there's a Romanian word for that. We just say it's a song you can't get out of your head. However, when I wake up in the middle of the night and want to go back to sleep, I try to put a song on repeat in my head, and it works. It usually is Yellow Submarine. Do you do that too?
3: No, I can't do it with music. I find music too distracting, mainly. I go for speech and I will put on a podcast. Moving on again, we are still making our way through all the lovely postcards that we have received. All sorts of brilliant colours, shapes, tourist destinations on the Isle of Wight. There is one from the Isle of Wight, which is an island off the UK on the south coast, which says, "Dear Marnie, love the programme. Hope you like the postcard. The Isle of Wight is known as the Dinosaur Isle. Also, Robert Hooke, the polymath, was born here. Best wishes, Fred." Thank you, Fred. Yes, great for dinosaurs, great for sailing, really good seafood. Andrada, if you're a fan of undergrounds, they've taken one of the old underground trains from the London Underground and they just repurposed it for the Isle of Wight, and it's the overground train there now. And so if you want a flashback to 1970s London, it's on the Isle of Wight.
5: That sounds fascinating. And also the entire combo with dinosaurs and great food.
3: This is what we are. We are the BBC is a doubling up as a tourist bureau for the Isle of Wight. Anyway, thank you, Fred. We've had a lovely one with an image of a jar decorated with a bear, and that is from some listeners in California who said, "Dear Marnie, sending you some indigenous art and wildlife biology. Greetings from listeners in California, Laura and Zeke." Thank you, everyone. We really do love it when you get in touch. I particularly love adding to my postcard collection. So I will be sending out the full address details at the end of the show. Still to come on the programme, why do all the continents point downwards? Find out after this.
6: Ella again, back with the answer to the quiz. Earlier, I asked you which of these body parts has the largest area dedicated to processing sensory information as seen on the somatosensory homunculus map. A, the arms, B, the lips, C, the toes. And the answer is B, the lips. In our cerebral cortex, the amount of space dedicated to processing the sensory information of each body region is not proportional to the size of the body part, but how many receptors and neurons are picking up and relaying sensory information to the brain. The lips are a sensitive area. They contain a very high density of touch receptors, so a larger part of the brain's cortex is dedicated to them than an entire arm. On the somatosensory homunculus, this is depicted as giant lips and skinny little arms. Well done if you got that right. If not, better luck next time.
3: So those contact details are unexpected@bbc.co.uk or WhatsApp on +44 330 678 3080. Or the snail mail address for postcards is Unexpected Elements, BBC World Service, Cardiff, CF10 4GA in the UK. Each week on Unexpected Elements, we delve into the inbox to find a science question from one of our lovely listeners. And then we bother a scientist on your behalf. It's time for Ask the Unexpected.

0: This question comes from an anonymous listener, and it's delightfully on brand for a show themed around maps. They ask, why are all the continents pointing downwards? Listener, you are not the first person to notice this. This observation even has a name. It's called continental drip. Simple question, but does it have a simple answer? Well, we went to Professor Renata Schmidt to find out. Renata is a structural geologist who works on the tectonics of continents at the Laboratory of Gondwana Evolution at the Federal University of Rio de Janeiro in Brazil. Why that is relevant will become very clear soon.
1: First of all, when we look at the map of the world today, when we say downwards, it actually could be upwards, because on space, Earth is kind of, there is no ups and downs. And secondly, there is nothing attracting continents to point down, nothing related to the magnetic field, it's nothing physical. So if we go backwards in time, 200 million years, there was this continent called Gondwana. All continents in the southern hemisphere of Earth, they are derived from Gondwana. Antarctica, Australia, Africa, South America, and Gondwana by the Jurassic period started to break up, because there were kind of very hot anomalies coming from the mantle of the Earth that started to weaken Gondwana continental crust. When you break up a continent, you have to have a kind of a triple junction of fractures, and then it's kind of stretch, and then it finally breaks, and then it comes the oceanic crust, and then the oceans separate the continents. So when we look at the southern hemisphere today, this points down of India, Africa, South America, it means that there were triple junctions 200 million years ago between these continents, and they separate from them. When we look at the geography today, the continents, the big ones, it points down because of this process. There are other small continents in the north, it points upwards. Even Australia, which just comes from Gondwana, also the peninsula points upwards. It's kind of a coincidence of the shape, but it's at the same time, it's revealing for us about the complexity and the evolution of the last 200 million years ago of the story of Earth.
0: Thank you to Professor Renata Schmidt there for a fascinating explanation of the Earth's continental history. So the downward nature of many continents in the southern hemisphere is due to where the supercontinent Gondwana started to split at a junction of fractures around 200 million years ago, rather than any physical process turning them in that direction. Andrada, Paul, did either of you grow up hearing about Gondwana?
2: Sort of. 5 years ago, I went through a jogging phase. I used to run around Mori Lake in Bucharest with two geologist friends. So I got to learn a lot about Pangaea, Gondwana, and drifting continents and earthquakes. Earthquake was a big topic. And by the way, did you know that tectonic plates move a few centimeters a year? And that's roughly the same order of speed as our fingernails grow?
0: That's great.
2: Me and my geologist friends still keep in touch, and we send each other science news about dinosaurs, which I think is beautiful.
0: What, so you stopped running, or you decided you'd learnt all the geology facts and now you run with, I don't know, particle physicists?
2: So they moved. They're no longer in Bucharest.
0: I love that. So you hang out with an expert doing something completely irrelevant to their expertise, and then just get the good stuff anyway. Now, each week I get the chance to link our theme with a story I'd like to tell, and I want to finish with a little bit of mapping history, maybe a bit more recent than Gondwana land time. Let's do a fun test since we are in three geographical locations. Andrada, Paul, can you get your phones out and look up on Google Maps, look for Lake Ontario?
2: So I get two names. I can see Lake Ontario, but it also says Lake America in brackets.
3: Yes, I'm getting the same.
0: I just wanted to check because it hit the headlines a couple of weeks ago when this happened. People in the US were getting Lake America, and people in Canada were getting Lake Ontario, which is the name before Donald Trump decided to rename it Lake America, and then Lake America in brackets. So basically, the mapping company were deciding that they were just going to change the names on the map, depending on where you were. And I've heard a lot of people making jokes about Google and Apple Maps, suggesting that maybe they'd taken this kind of weaselly approach to compromising politically. But really, maps have always been disputed. And what's actually changed is something that I think we all take for granted, which has only been around for a couple of decades, which is that we have online maps available at our fingertips. So, from the BBC archives, I found an interview with the Danish man behind Google Maps. This is Lars Rasmussen, who hilariously says this about his sense of direction.
4: Our friends find this super funny that, in particular me, I have no sense of direction whatsoever. I will consistently get lost.
2: That's why you build maps.
0: That's why Lars was personally motivated. Back when Lars and his brother Jens were throwing around their exciting new idea, maps, as journalist Ashley Byrne from the series Witness History explains, were much more like the paper ones in your pocket.
5: Before 2005, maps on the internet had been a bit like old-fashioned atlases. Jens' idea was to make them searchable and interactive. Maps would be scrollable. You could zoom in and zoom out. And useful information would appear on the map as you moved around your cursor.
0: So, after several false starts and funders backing out, the slightly desperate Rasmussen brothers decided to approach Larry Page, the founder of Google. Google, at the time, was just a search engine, and what Lars and Jens wanted to make was much more like an app, downloadable. Now, back in 2005, no one has the time to download a map of the world every time they want to look.
4: We were with Larry Page at the Google campus showing us our stuff. And Larry was like, are you sure this has to be a separate application? He wasn't like, you got to do this, I won't talk to you. He was just like, are you sure? We thought you couldn't do the kind of maps that my brother envisioned in a web browser. But it turned out you just could, using some technology that Microsoft had invented. So we worked like day and night. And then 3 weeks later, we came back with what was really Google Maps, like a website where the map took up most of the screen. It moved smoothly. And when you did a search, we kind of load the data in the background and draw it on top, right? This is how all websites work now, but it was quite new at the time.
0: Andrada, as a tech journalist, this is very much your area. Do you ever feel surprised at the atlas that we now carry around?
2: I am, but what surprises me the most is how quickly it stopped feeling like magic. We integrated it into our lives. We no longer carry huge paper maps with us that nobody can fold properly. And it personally gives me a sense of safety to know exactly where I am.
0: And can I ask you both, because this was something I discovered, is just how much of the world isn't mapped. On land, I saw a study estimating about 50% is considered relatively untouched. And that's usually less wealthy parts of the world, fewer people, difficult terrain. So are there bits of Romania or Nigeria that are unmapped?
3: I would say yes, a significant proportion of Nigeria will still remain largely unmapped. Let's not forget the way these maps are produced. Sometimes they have someone walking around or a car driving around with a camera fitted onto the car. And in areas that do not have good road networks or weather that are extremely isolated from the rest of the world, we will not expect that kinds of digitization to be available.
0: It's so interesting you talk about those limitations on how you form a map, because I was in Kibera, which is a big slum in Kenya, Nairobi. It's got a few access roads, but it's mainly sort of dirt tracks between houses because that's how it's been built. And because of that, cars don't get up it. And so because of that, it doesn't have a map. And I was out with an NGO who were attempting to map it by taking cameras on foot, because they said, if you don't put it on a map, then it sort of doesn't really exist when it comes to putting things like infrastructure, taps, you know, health centres.
2: And even schools.
0: In schools, yes, exactly. On that note, it is nearly time for us to go. We started with the new world map that the UN is encouraging us to adopt before finding out about underground microbe maps, how black-capped chickadees remember their food stashes, the ways in which astronomers can use space-time distortions to peer deep into the cosmos, why alpine plants are simultaneously appearing and disappearing, and why the continents appear to be dripping downwards, and I've just revealed a little bit of the history behind the map in your pocket. Favourite top fact, Andrada?
2: I think I liked the part about gravitational lensing. I felt so much smarter after the interview you did with Miguel.
0: And Paul?
3: Yes, my favourite thing was learning that the pointed shapes of continents such as Africa and South America are geological fingerprints left by the breakup of Gondwana.
2: But how about you, Marnie?
0: Oh, I'm definitely going to do some more digging into the microbe maps of the world just to see, I don't know, if there's a tube station around the world somewhere that has the best microbiome.
3: While you are doing that, please don't leak the windows.
0: Yes. All of which nonsense brings me to the end of today's journey. Before I head off to buy a new world map, I need to thank this week's panel. In Bucharest, Romania, thank you, Andrada Fiskitan.
2: Mulțumesc, Marnie.
0: And in Wolverhampton in the UK, thank you, Paul Adepoju.
3: Odapo, Shalijo. Thank you so much for having me, Marnie. I had so much fun.
0: I'm Marnie Chesterton. The producer was Alice Lipscomb-Southwell with Ella Hubber and Debbie Kilbride. Join us next week. There'll be more unexpected elements.

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4: Hello, welcome to the newsroom. I'm Ankur Desai. Japan's interest rate has risen to its highest level in three decades, the latest major economy after inflationary pressures from Donald Trump's Iran war. The knock-on effect is being felt as protests are gripping countries around the globe. And as the price of oil continues to rise from Nigeria to Syria and Pakistan, people are reacting to their energy costs soaring.
5: It's affecting food prices, the fees of my kids at school. It's affecting everything.
4: Russians are voting in parliamentary elections, which feature no effective opposition to the Kremlin and its war on Ukraine.
6: I think a lot of people in our country want change, but we haven't voices.
4: And a new species of wildcat has been discovered in the forests of Bolivia.
7: For me, it's amazing that there is still new species waiting to be discovered. So we don't have to go to a volcano or an island or deep in the sea. We have it around us.
4: It all follows this World News Update.
8: Live from NPR News, I'm Giles Snyder. A new report from the United Nations says the U.S. may have committed war crimes in the Iran war. The report says human rights experts commissioned by the U.N. have found reasonable grounds, citing two strikes, including one on a school. The two strikes reportedly killed 178 civilians, including women and children. The report also accuses Iran of committing crimes against humanity against its own people. The Iran war has been driving fuel prices, but some are defending President Trump. Veteran Kenny Barella is a motorist in North Carolina.
9: It's reckless to put somebody in office and then fight them the whole time they're in. And I just think people need to learn, get behind the guy. Once he's in, he's in. You know, let's take care of him. Let's push, you know, let him do what he's going to do. History will be the judge, not us.
8: According to AAA, today's national average for a gallon of unleaded tops $4.43, and diesel prices hit a record high this week. Speaking at a midterm campaign event in North Carolina Wednesday, President Trump said stopping Iran from obtaining a nuclear weapon would be worth the extra cost. President Trump has withdrawn his nomination for former Oklahoma State Trooper Lance Schroyer to lead ICE. Instead, Trump is tapping him to be Assistant Secretary of Homeland Security. NPR's Sergio Martinez Beltran reports.
10: Lance Schroyer's nomination came at a moment of change. He was a close ally of the new Homeland Security Secretary, Mark Wayne Mullen, who has tried to distance himself from controversies preceding him, like the aggressive, sometimes deadly, immigration enforcement operations in Chicago and Minneapolis. But Schroyer has no experience in immigration enforcement. He does have a law enforcement background. Most recently, he served as a major at the Oklahoma Highway Patrol. The last time the Senate confirmed a director for ICE was in 2017 during the Obama administration. Sergio Martinez Beltran, NPR News, Austin, Texas.
8: The Pacific Island nation of Fiji has declared a national emergency amid a surge in HIV cases. Christina Kukulia reports.
11: Fiji's government estimates 1 in 60 people are living with HIV in a country of less than 1 million, up from 1 in 167 5 years ago. Health Minister Ratu Antonio Lalabalavu says the current response

0: Texas. The judge set bail at $400,000 or $200,000 if Castro agrees to a series of conditions. Castro is due in federal court later today on charges that he lied to investigators about the shooting. A growing number of college professors say artificial intelligence is replacing office hours as students' first stop for academic help. NPR's Windsor Johnston reports that researchers warn that some students may not realize how little they've learned until they sit down for an exam.
1: Students are turning to chatbots for help with homework, exam prep, and even decisions about courses and careers, questions they once brought to professors and academic advisors. University of Pennsylvania Wharton School professor Hamzi Bastani says as a result, fewer students are showing up in her office.
2: It's definitely hurting the connection between the faculty and the students. I personally partly really enjoy teaching because of the connections I build with my students.
1: In her research, Bastani found that unrestricted access to AI improves students' practice work, but they perform worse when the technology was taken away. A new report by MIT calls that risk cognitive surrender, warning that getting a quick answer can create the illusion of learning. Windsor Johnston, NPR News.
0: And I'm Giles Snyder. This is NPR.
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4: Hello, you're listening to the newsroom from the BBC World Service with me, Ankur Desai. Welcome to the program. We begin in Japan, where the central bank has raised interest rates to their highest level in 31 years, marking a shift in a country where borrowing costs have been historically low. Around the world, other major central banks are doing the same. As the US-Israel conflict with Iran pushes up inflation, borrowing costs, which are increasing. On Wednesday, the US Federal Reserve raised its benchmark interest rate for the first time in over 3 years, while the European Central Bank has also increased their interest rates earlier this month. The move by Japan, which was widely expected, sees interest rates rise to 1.25%. Let's get more on this from our Singapore Bureau editor, Maura Fogarty, who joins me now. Maura, great to have you on the program as always. So these interest rates, they're rising in Japan. Why so?
5: Well, for the same reasons that they've been rising in the United States and why the ECB also raised interest rates in the Eurozone, it's because of inflation. So what we've seen over the past 6 months or so, well, a couple things in Japan, but the first thing is that the war in Iran has driven up energy prices. It's also driven up shipping prices as well. And Japan is a large importer of energy. And so that has flowed through to the economy. And they're seeing signs within the economy at the consumer level that it's beginning to stoke inflation further than where they want it to be. And don't forget, Japan has spent about 30 years trying to stimulate the economy and for a very long time had super, super low interest rates, even negative at one point. And about 2 years ago in 2024, the Bank of Japan said, you know what, we're seeing enough signs of price rises in the economy that we can now start to lift interest rates on a gradual, at a gradual pace. But what they've seen instead now is that the war in Iran has actually force them to kind of think about perhaps raising interest rates even faster.
4: And so, Maura, what will the impact therefore be on consumers? It could be a worry from the fact that the country relies so much on imported energy.
5: Definitely. And that flows through in several areas, right? So Japan relies about 90% of its energy needs on imports. And so if you've got that for fueling your industry, you've got that raising prices at the pump, for example, that's going to be felt by both companies and by individuals as well. But the other thing to think about is that the Japanese yen has been persistently weak. And that adds another layer of inflationary pressure, because if your currency is weak and you're having to import and buy things from overseas, they become more expensive as well. So that adds another cycle of inflationary pressure on the Japanese economy.
4: And what's the impact been on the Japanese currency as well globally, Maura?
5: What's interesting is that we're looking at the gap between interest rates in Japan and interest rates elsewhere in the world. So you mentioned that earlier this week, the Federal Reserve in the United States raised interest rates to between 3.75% and 4%. In Japan, they're now at 1.25%. That gap is what makes the Japanese currency something that's called a funding currency in the financial markets. And so what investors do is they buy Japanese yen, or they buy

0: borrow money in Japanese yen, and then they use that money, because the interest rate is so low when they have to pay it back, to invest elsewhere, for example, in the U.S. dollar. What then happens is, as you start to see that gap widen, it puts more pressure on the Japanese currency to weaken even further. And the Japanese bank, or the central bank there, is trying to avoid that as much as possible. They're trying to support the Japanese yen.
1: Yeah, weaker yen, imports become more expensive, stokes inflation. I guess then my next question will be about the region itself. What's the impact going to be like for neighboring countries like South Korea as well? And of course, for Japan and its government under Sanae Takaichi, what are their next strategic steps going forward?
0: Well, the first thing they want to do is to make sure that relations with the U.S. is good, right? Because don't forget, the trade tariffs that were imposed by President Trump last year has really put this entire region, to some extent, off an even keel, with the region being an entire global supply chain for many products that we see sold in the United States and elsewhere in the world. So that's, I think, first and foremost, making sure that they have some visibility in terms of trade tariffs. And then secondary to that is the geopolitical situation, and that how that's causing energy prices to increase and how they're being affected by it. If I can just go back to the currency issue for a second here, because this is also quite key. What they don't want to see is a situation where countries in the region start allowing their currencies to weaken, because that makes their exports cheaper, right, and helps to compensate for some of the tariffs. And then you get into a cycle where you have a bunch of economies in the region trying to weaken their currencies.
1: Okay, Maura, appreciate your time and analysis there. Thank you so much. Our Singapore Bureau Editor, Maura Fogarty. Well, protests are gripping countries around the globe as the price of oil continues to rise, as we've been hearing. From Nigeria to Syria and Pakistan, people are reacting to their energy costs soaring. Here's the sound of some of those protests worldwide. Nigeria has seen some of the steepest price hikes for petrol in the world this year. The largest labour union is calling on the government to intervene, warning that the rising cost of fuel is putting further pressure on households. Our Africa correspondent Simi Joloso reports.
2: Petrol prices in Nigeria have risen sharply again, reaching over 1,400 naira. That's around $1.05 a litre in some cities. The country's largest labor union has said the increase is pushing up the price of food, rent, and other essentials. I'm at a fuel station to find out how people are dealing with the price hike.
3: It's really biting hard. Like, we can't really do business. We can't move from one place to the other without considering the price of fuel. That's how bad it is. It's very, very bad. It's biting. It's harsh. It's hard.
4: It's affecting food prices. It's affecting the fees of my kids at school. It's affecting everything. I mean, you can't move. You can't go far anymore. You have to plan your journeys.
5: Between Monday and Thursday, I'll spend like 80,000 naira to buy fuel. I don't really go far. I just from my office to where I stay.
2: The federal government is yet to acknowledge this latest price hike, but in the past has acknowledged fuel price increases and promised the public then that it would be worth it.
1: Well, as we heard earlier, the war in Iran has been the key driver of the soaring energy costs. Our chief international correspondent, Lise Doucette, told us more about the impact around the world and whether there's any relief to come.
6: It's really stunning. It goes from Southeast Asia, and in the Philippines, the transport workers are taking to the street. In Vietnam, taxi drivers are calling for protests. In the Middle East, in Syria, which saw some of the worst protests, anger flaring in many cities, fires being set alight on highways. The authorities there announced staggering increases as high as 40% to buy fuel or gas. In Europe, in Portugal, business leaders and workers marching to the prime minister's residence. And then you go to Latin America, Guatemala. There, the protests turn violent, police being shot and wounded. So this is just the beginning. And this has been going on for many months. Remember, it was way back in June where the U.S. And Iran signed what was called a memorandum of understanding. They optimistically predicted a 60-day window to end this war. And in so many places. There's not been protests yet here in Britain or in the United States, but the grumbling has started. The pain is tightening, and it is going to have some people are suffering. This is truly a global crisis, amplified by local grievances, all linked to that vital commodity which affects all of our lives. It's the price of not just fuel and gas, but the price of food in our fridges and on our tables. But sadly, the diplomacy to try to resolve this crisis is as stuck as those oil tankers, which are now being blocked, not just in that critical choke point, which has now become a household word, the Strait of Hormuz and the Persian Gulf, but in the past week, also in the other vital maritime route on the Red Sea through the Bab el Mandeb, now that the Iran-backed Houthis have joined the fight in disrupting the oil traffic, particularly of the major producer, Saudi Arabia. But where is the diplomacy? Well, on all levels, it's stuck.
1: At least you said there. Now, this weekend, people in Russia will be voting in the first parliamentary election since Russia's full-scale invasion of Ukraine. Surprises are not expected. The poll is set to deliver another parliament dominated by the party of power, United Russia, and a house of MPs fiercely loyal to Vladimir Putin. Critics dismiss the vote as neither free nor fair. These people in Moscow told the BBC the outcome won't have any impact on their lives.
7: To be fair, I don't think it will change in particular. I think it would be pretty much the same.
8: I think a lot of people in our country wants change, but we haven't any instruments for this. We haven't voices. We haven't voice.
1: The Kremlin has dismissed critics of the poll. A spokesperson recently said, "We have our own political system, our own political process." Moscow is expected to use the poll to claim that most Russians do back President Putin and the war. Stephen Fish is a professor of political science at the University of California, Berkeley.
9: Well, of course, President Putin wants everybody to think that the whole country is behind his war. But I don't think too many Russians are going to be fooled by this. They've had many such parliamentary elections and presidential elections. They're thoroughly fixed in advance. And, you know, the outcome is completely predetermined. So I don't really think the Kremlin gets much information. And I don't think Russians are going to get much information either. Of course, Putin will claim that this means that his party and the satellite party's victories will mean everybody's behind the war. But look, there was one old liberal party that goes back to the Democratic Revolution in Russia back in the late 80s and early 1990s that was against the war, and it tried to run, and it was disqualified. There are no parties allowed to participate that are actually anti-war. So it's hard for Putin to claim that somehow a victory for his party indicates popular support for his war.
1: Professor Stephen Fish. You're listening to the newsroom from the BBC World Service. Still to come on the programme, how drones are being used to prevent football violence here in Britain.
10: I don't mind. There's cameras everywhere, isn't there? So we're being watched anyway, I think, so it wouldn't bother me.
1: First, a reminder of the main news. Japan's interest rate has risen to its highest level in three decades. The latest major economy attempting to stamp down inflationary pressures from Donald Trump's Iran war. Next, Australia has long considered the US its closest ally, especially when it comes to security. But given where Australia is in the world, there's another superpower that's vying for attention. China is now Australia's biggest trading partner, even if politically they are very far apart. And so Australia has to balance those two very different relationships carefully. It's not always easy because at the same time as trading with the Asian giant, it's also trying to protect itself from its advances. Casey Watson's been to Townsville in North Queensland to understand better what happens when a country's economic future and security interests pull in different directions.
11: That's the sound of a live fire exercise taking place near Townsville in Queensland, Australia. The operation is part of a wider training program involving the Australian, American and Japanese armed forces, which according to US Pacific Command is set to strengthen defence cooperation across the Indo-Pacific region. Back in 2012, just 200 US Marines were deployed to Australia as part of the Marine Rotational Force Darwin, or MRFD. Today, that figure has risen to around 2,500. So what does this increasing military presence tell us about the relationship between both countries? US Marine Captain Kevin Hicks.
12: We do like to call ourselves America's 911 response force. When it comes to the amount of Marines within the Indo-Pacific, can't get into all those details, but we do stand prepared to respond to any crisis out here.
11: While standing next to a self-propelled artillery system, which to me looks just like a tank, we also spoke to Australian Brigadier Ben McLennan.
13: So you're not currently fighting a war. What war are you preparing for?
14: We're rehearsing for a war, and the worst type of war, you know, a World War II-like war, a World War I-type war, a total war. Of course, we prepare for all sorts of other potential contingencies that our nation might require of us. But ultimately, a nation like Australia maintains its military to fight wars or to be prepared to fight them.
11: So nobody here will identify a war that they're particularly focused on, but it's pretty easy to guess who a potential enemy may be. Australia is in the Pacific region. The growing influence of China has put Australia in the middle of this geopolitical contest. For decades, the US has offered security to Australia, and this concern about a future military threat from China has brought that cooperation together. Live fire exercises in the Tasman Sea last year, causing planes between New Zealand and Australia to divert, was one example of several recent tense maritime encounters. But the relationship goes far beyond the military.
15: My name's Adam Armstrong. I'm a producer from Queensland, Australia.
11: The Australian cattle industry generates billions of dollars for the economy every year. In such a thriving global market, it's necessary to build relationships with both American and Chinese businesses. In fact, China currently has an insatiable demand for beef as the world's biggest importer.
16: So Australia plays this kind of dance between the US as a big security partner, China is clearly the trading partner, but you obviously have relationships with the two as well. Is that a fraught triangle?
15: The relationship with the US from a beef industry perspective is very, very long standing. China has not been on the scene very long at all. The rate of growth and sophistication of their market, or the level of increasing sophistication in their market, has been truly mind-boggling, far greater than any other country that I've been involved with.
1: Casey Watson reporting. And you can hear more on this story on the BBC World Service's The Documentary Programme, or wherever you get your BBC podcasts from. To South Africa next, where the President Cyril Ramaphosa has formed a task force to investigate a spate of brutal killings of women that has sparked a nationwide debate over women's safety. Nine bodies of women have been found in the east of Johannesburg over the past 2 months. Pumza Fulani in Johannesburg has more.
17: The gruesome murders are causing fear and anxiety for many women in South Africa. While the police have confirmed that there are concerning similarities in the bruising on some of the bodies, they've said it's too early to say for sure if this is the work of one person, a group of men, or a copycat. South Africa's President Cyril Ramaphosa has assembled a special team which includes government ministers. Their job is to make sure that the investigations get the resources needed and a high priority. South Africa has one of the highest rates of gender-based violence in the world. At the same time, prosecutions are low and trials often take years to conclude, something critics say needs to be addressed urgently.
1: One of the women killed was Elizabeth Moselagomo, a 38-year-old woman who disappeared after leaving her home for a run. Her death has triggered an outpouring of grief and outrage. Fellow runners across the country have dedicated their daily runs to her in remembrance. Lesiba Molefe was one of Elizabeth's regular running mates.
18: She went for a run on Wednesday and she never returned home. Elizabeth was like a candle. She would burn herself just to give other people light. You give Elizabeth a simple hi, she would return it back with a big, huge, beautiful smile. I'm hoping for a change in our country. There's been a lot of failures from the authorities, and we, as young people, we've been quiet. I'm hoping that the same commotion in remembrance of our sister, we can do it as young people again and try and correct the country. Because the feeling around the country right now, it's so sad that ladies can't even walk around. in the corridors. I've heard them in my workplace, you know, wherever we are. They say that we are not safe because it's not about walking in groups. This thing happened in a day. Kidnappers take them during the day.
1: Lesiba Molefe. If you're off to the football this weekend, you might find you're not just watching the game, but being watched yourself. In Coventry in central England, drones are being trialled to help the police manage large crowds at football grounds. Fumaki's been watching from the stands and the skies.
19: On an industrial estate, a couple of miles from the CBS arena, the police are launching a small drone into the air to keep an eye on things from above. Coventry City are hosting Brighton in the Sunday 2 o'clock kickoff. With just over an hour until the game starts, fans are beginning to pour into the grounds. Over 30,000 people are expected. Things are getting busy in the stadium's control room. Inspector Tom Hanna of West Midlands Police is in charge and shows me a large screen with a feed of the drone's camera footage.
20: This really gives me an idea of how everything's flowing, because I know exactly where this is, as opposed to it being described to me by the ground commander. This will allow me to know exactly the correct location, and I could move those resources much quicker. It's just about getting ahead of any potential safety and crime issues for me.
19: The Premier League's given £2 million so far towards this pilot project, which started in February and will run till the end of the season. The early assessment is positive.
21: And that's really helpful intelligence back to the police.
19: Claire Sumner is the Premier League's Chief Policy and Social Impact Officer.
21: So different things are being trialled and tested, but we hope that they will have usefulness and utility for the police, and that this pilot will help us learn things together and strengthen that partnership between policing and our clubs and our stewards, because those are the magic ingredients, if you like, that you and I as football fans know that we can go and enjoy the game. And actually, the less visible policing presence in some of that, which drones help with, is a really good thing.
19: Outside the ground, fans weren't even aware that a drone was watching them.
22: I would never know that's happening, but yeah, it's interesting really. I've never really noticed that that's occurring at a ground.
23: As long as it's getting watched and trouble staying out, that's all I'm bothered about.
10: I don't mind, there's cameras everywhere, isn't there? So we're being watched anyway, I think, so it wouldn't bother me.
19: In 2023, when Aston Villa played Legia Warsaw, West Midlands police made use of drones to monitor what they described as sustained violence.
24: Get back! Move! Move! Move!
19: Aerial footage from the drones was used to deploy officers on the ground to where the trouble was worse.
24: Get back!
19: 40 people were eventually arrested. But back in the control room in Coventry, Inspector Hanna is pleased with how things have gone today.
20: We've had no issues, so this is all about just getting people out as quickly as possible. I'm happy with where it is. We can start downscaling the police response.
19: The game was a success for the policing operation. It all passed off peacefully, but a disaster for Coventry, who lost 5-0.
1: Finally, scientists have discovered a new species of wildcat hiding in plain sight in the forests of Bolivia. The small feline with leopard-like spots was long mistaken for another kind of tiger cat, which is normally found in Brazil, until DNA testing revealed the Bolivian cat was a species all of its own. Helen Briggs told us more.
25: The story starts with a cat nicknamed Tigrino living at a rescue sanctuary in Bolivia. Researchers noted something unusual about his markings. But since tiger cats have very similar spots and stripes, even experts can struggle to tell them apart. To solve the mystery, the scientists compared DNA from living tiger cats with samples from museum collections, and the results show that Tigrino belongs to a distinct species, now named Leopardus tilcayo. It's the only known living tiger cat of his kind, though there are thought to be more living wild in the forests. Dr. Paola Nogales Ascarun says it shows how much we still have left to discover.
26: For me, it's amazing that there is still new species waiting to be discovered, so we don't have to go to a volcano or an island or deep in the sea. We have it around us.
25: The researchers say this is only the first step. They need to find how many of these tiger cats exist and how to protect them.
1: And if you want to check out some really cute photos, head to bbcnews.com, where there are plenty for you to enjoy on the BBC News website. Okay, that's enough from me, Ankur Desai, and the team here on the Newsroom. Thanks ever so much for your company. We'll see you on the next one.
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4: Coming up next on Business Daily, we're taking stock of a business week in which the headlines around AI felt more like a sci-fi film than the business news. Our guests in the US and Europe will break down the calls to slow development and look at how regulators might respond. We'll also talk borrowing costs as the US Federal Reserve blinks and hear how ABBA seemed to play an unlikely part in recent elections in Sweden. All that after the latest world news.
5: BBC News with Alan Smith. South Korea's President Lee Jae-myung says he'll not send troops to help US-led war in Iran, rejecting growing pressure from the Trump administration. Mr. Lee said there'd be no military intervention, but he was considering deploying assets to help South Korean commercial vessels in the Strait of Hormuz. Malaysia's former Prime Minister Najib Razak is being allowed to serve the rest of his sentence under house arrest. It's the latest conditional pardon for the 73-year-old who was convicted of stealing billions of dollars from a state investment fund he'd set up. Officials in the southern Philippines say a 16-year-old student has opened fire at a secondary school, killing at least two fellow students before turning the gun on himself. Four of the eight wounded are reported to be in a critical condition. Russians are voting in the first parliamentary election since the full-scale invasion of Ukraine, with only pro-Kremlin parties allowed to stand. As voting got underway, the mayor of Moscow said hundreds of Ukrainian drones had been shot down. South Africa's President Cyril Ramaphosa has assembled a special team to help investigate a wave of femicide. Nine bodies of women have been found outside Johannesburg in 2 months. Eritrean opposition activists in exile are marking the 25th anniversary of a government crackdown, marking the end of free press in the reclusive East African country. 11 politicians and at least 10 journalists were jailed without charge or trial, never to be seen since. MPs will examine how British songs and artists are selected for the Eurovision Song Contest following what's been described as a dismal record of achievement. And the Swedish singer Zara Larsson has become the latest pop star to tell the Trump administration to stop using her music in its videos. The clip, published on the White House TikTok account, layered Larsson's hit Midnight Sun over video of immigration enforcement raids. And that's the world news from the BBC in London.
4: Hello and welcome to Business Daily from the BBC World Service. I'm Will Bain, where we're taking stock of a business week that feels a lot more like the start of a sci-fi film.
6: AI in general is good.
7: 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Always has.
27: There's got to be some kind of truth to it.
28: It is being developed at a very alarming speed.
4: Trust the general public to take complete civilization annihilation in their stride in a park in Washington there. Our guests this week on the programme are Rima Rahman, the White House and politics editor for Bloomberg Government in Washington, D.C., and Katrin Kilos, author and columnist for the Swedish financial broadcaster EFN, is joining us from London, where she works through the week. Hello, guys. Thanks for being on the programme.
29: Hi.
30: Hello, thank you.
4: Rima, did you have a more perhaps dramatic take than our very calm BBC listeners who were there in a park in Washington, D.C., responding to everything that was coming out from the big AI firms this week?
8: you know, I think there's a kind of general consensus as well, sort of joking about it, but also thinking, well, you know, if that's the case, then kind of shrugging their shoulders at it and thinking, well, maybe I'll skip the gym today and have that extra cookie. Why not?
4: Well, that's the thing here, Katrin, isn't it? And it's really well summed up in that sort of 15 seconds or so we played of people where they're trying to brush it off, but they also are a bit like, maybe if it is really serious, well, exactly as Rima says, well, I can't do anything about it.
9: Yeah, and I think the headlines are a bit confusing. You see, Anthropic researcher believes more than 10% chance AI could, quote, kill all humans, end of quote. I mean, I think you do think, how did they land at that number? You know, it's very specific. Why 10%? Why not go for 10.4? I think it's hard to conceptualize. But I mean, obviously, from a European perspective, I mean, we like to regulate things here. And the European instinct is, you know, if the people building the technology are themselves telling us there is a non-zero risk of losing control of it completely, then perhaps governments shouldn't simply say, you know, well, the market will sort this out. But I also think Europe needs to understand that AI is not a toaster. I mean, we're very good at product regulation, but this is not something that you can check at the factory gate, oh, this is safe, and just send it out. It's a different thing. And I think all of these unknowns make it hard for people to grasp these risks. And therefore they brush it off, as we heard in the parking lot.
4: Well, we're going to get into all of that there. The risks, the potential for regulation, what everybody's saying about it on this edition of Taking Stock from Business Daily. Yeah, welcome back to the programme. As we say, it's been the story of the week. The increasingly loud, sometimes pretty stark warnings from inside the AI industry, which I guess has been the unusual bit about it, about the dangers AI might already and in the future be posing towards us. It all started, if we take you right back to the weekend, three of the biggest names in AI, Elon Musk with his SpaceX company and Grok chatbot, of course, Sam Altman of ChatGPT, the owner of OpenAI, joining calls from the boss of Claude maker Anthropic, Dario Amodei, to slow development of AI to allow regulators to catch up a bit. That was quickly followed by claims, as Katrin was just mentioning, from one of Anthropic's former staffers, Jacob Coxon, telling us here at the BBC at the weekend, researchers were genuinely frightened about the speed of its advancements and what it could mean for humanity. One of the co-founders of Anthropic, Jack Clark, spoke to our colleague Faisal Islam, and he said AI companies should be forced to create and use kill switches to keep rogue AI agents in check.
11: If we continue as we are, which is basically a broadly totally unregulated industry developing incredibly powerful technology that is getting much, much smarter all the time, likely soon smarter than people, then I think that we are rolling dice with immense risks. And the point is, we have to change the course of this industry. We have to get a policy regime in place that allows us to have greater control over the industry and a better understanding of the safety and security, and then you can reduce that chance of there being a major risk to society.
4: And just a couple of hours before we all gathered to chat, Mustafa Saliman, the head of AI at Microsoft, had this warning to our colleagues at the BBC a little bit earlier on this morning about what he feared might happen if more regulation wasn't in place.
12: The danger is that if we train these systems to imitate the idea that they have feelings or that they suffer, then we'll be at loggerheads with them and they'll conflict with our desire to control them, to align them, and to have them benefit humanity.
4: Regulation then. Katrin's already joked about a bit of a passion here in Europe for that. What are the chances of multilateral cross-country agreement on guardrails on the industry whose investors want a return on their multi-billion dollar investments that we've talked about plenty of times on the programme previously? Fairly slim, if the US president is to be believed.
13: They're just playing right into the hands of a lot of people that don't want to see it happen, and that could be political people, and it could also be China. And we're not going to let that happen. It's a hoax. And
14: you're right. We're not going to let that happen, sir.
13: The robots will not be taken over. The whole thing is a hoax.
4: With everything that's gone on, really, and the kind of level of what's being chatted about feels almost science fiction. That right up there with it, right? That's Jensen Huang at the back end of that clip that we heard. Boss of NVIDIA, one of the world's biggest chip makers, putting President Trump on speakerphone there in the middle of a podcast recording. You were saying Washington was losing its mind about it. Does that kind of illustrate it a bit?
8: It truly does. The politics around this has also created some very strange bedfellows. One example is we had an event here in Washington, in which that was headlined by Senator Bernie Sanders, who's obviously a pretty notable, very left-leaning lawmaker, and Steve Bannon, who is a former Trump advisor. And they were on the same side in terms of calling for regulations. It is increasingly rare for there to be a bipartisan coalescing around just about anything here these days. And so that is something that really did surprise me this week in terms of who was landing on the same side and it being people from opposite parties, while you have the president emphatically saying there should be no regulations whatsoever. There's no problem here. People are blowing this out of proportion.
4: Where do you sit on it, Rima, on the kind of cynicism scale, if you like? Because a lot of people, particularly on the Republican end of things in the United States, saying, oh, well, of course the companies are talking about this because they want a bit more kind of control. That there's a cynicism here that only these big companies want this, want the slowdown so that they can shape what those regulations look like. Do you buy that?
8: I do to an extent. There's another kind of wonky component to this. The Anthropic CEO is asking for some antitrust waivers so that the companies can kind of get together to form some of these regulations. And that has had cold water spilled on it almost immediately. Multiple lawmakers on both sides of the aisle have said, like, no way we're going to do that. There's a lot of just sort of ideas like that being put out there that people are just kind of not taking to. It's very difficult to kind of wrap your head around just what's going on here. I mean, AI itself is nebulous and difficult to understand exactly what it is. So I think that component is a reason for some of the cynicism and not taking it seriously, because it is something that is so difficult to understand.
4: Katrin?
9: Yeah. I mean, I think it's funny how the stock market reacted, but not reacted that much.
4: Hmm.
9: Yes, it's the end of the world, but so I mean, how cynical to be? I don't know. I mean, obviously these companies are heading for IPOs, and, you know, saying that you're growing this incredibly dangerous thing in your backyard also makes you look powerful and that you know what you're doing and might increase your valuation. And, you know, you always have to keep that in mind, I think, particularly as a business journalist, and when these companies write these very quite pompous letters about the risks and how incredibly dangerous this is. But again, the risk doesn't have to be big to justify doing something about it. I mean, finance has a concept for this. You don't need to know the precise probability of a catastrophic tail event. It could be small. If the downside is sufficiently enormous, which, you know, kill all humans is, then a low and uncertain probability still justifies both regulation and spending money on prevention. But I think that's the key. I think there's certainly a logic to the US president being so anti-regulation here, because he staked the face of the US economy on this technology, and there's this hope that all of this spending will lead to a growth miracle that will dwarf the huge American debt problem at the moment.
4: Well, that was precisely what I was going to ask you both, actually. I was on domestic radio last Friday here in the UK, where in our official growth numbers from our official statistics body here in the UK, they were saying AI was already boosting UK growth. And that's what the president's talking about, Katrin, right? That the US is in, one, that it's good for the US economy, but two, they're in a race, as we've talked about loads of times on the program before, that this isn't happening in isolation, and that if you pump the brakes, other countries, and he really means China, doesn't he?
9: Yeah, he does.
4: May not stop.
9: Yeah, absolutely. And even from a European perspective, as much as we love regulation, even here in Europe, there's also this, you know, yes, regulate is great, but we also need to think about how to actually have an AI industry here in Europe. And then if we regulate more than everyone else, then that's a problem. Everybody wants to grow. Everybody wants to bear the fruits of this technology.
4: Rima, that feels like an area where actually there is a bit of bipartisan agreement on that. The president's right that the US does, from an American perspective, need to win this race.
8: Yes, that is definitely shared across the board in a bipartisanship manner. You know, the US wanting to appear to be first in this race ahead of China. China said this week that it had no plans to slow down whatsoever. So yeah, there is this sort of race going on right now between who is first. What that means in terms of who gets, when do we determine who is first is also something that's quite nebulous. So it is sort of this talking point that everybody's sharing, but it's hard to know really what does that exactly mean. What does that look like?
9: No, but it's also interesting how there's so much hope in this technology, but we're not quite seeing it in productivity data yet. And I mean, that really sounds like the worst case scenario, that it will kill us all, but it won't actually help productivity before that. And that's also a possibility.
10: And that's a really important point, isn't it? That hasn't actually been flagged that much yet. We keep being told that that's the trade-off, isn't it? That it'll be brilliant for us in productivity terms and what it'll do for growth in our countries. And yeah, we've got to kind of make some sacrifices to that. If it is just negative, as Catherine says, that's a much more difficult debate to get your head around. You're listening to Taking Stock on Business Daily from the BBC World Service, where our guests today are Rima Rahman, the White House and Politics Editor for Bloomberg Government in Washington, D.C., and Katrin Kilos, author and columnist for the Swedish financial broadcaster EFN, joining us from London. And I like this, Katrin, because we've had some political news in Sweden, where all your listeners and viewers are. I didn't think we'd tee up a political item using this.

0: So, do you want to explain all? I mean, I think you've got to know very little about music to not realise that that was one of Sweden's greatest exports, ABBA. So why, yes. What? What's the link to all the politics?
1: Yeah, that's Benny Andersson playing the piano for the Social Democrats, and they're singing, they're not singing Mamma Mia, they're singing Magdalena, who is the first name of the woman who is now likely the next Swedish prime minister, supported by at least one member of ABBA, as we heard there. But yeah, so election in Sweden's produced another very European election result. We know roughly who won, but we don't yet know who can govern and how.
0: But unusual in European terms. I mean, European, as you joke about, because it's a real smorgasbord of different parties.
1: Yeah, using a nice Swedish word, yeah.
0: But that the left, rather than the right, perhaps, look to be the ones that might be forming the government here.
1: Yeah, the centre-left, yes, exactly. They seem to have a tiny parliamentary majority. And the far-right, the Sweden Democrats, they actually lost compared to the lost voters compared to in the last election. So that is a different story from, for example, what we saw in the local elections in Germany with Alternativ für Deutschland making big gains the other week. And the big story here is just, you know, tiny parliamentary majority parties that they wanted the previous government out. They don't really want to work together. How is she going to do this? And that is, you know, I'd argue a very, very European election nowadays. You know, yeah. Mamma Mia, here we go again.
0: Katrin, just give us your hero or villain of the week then, and why?
1: Well, my villain of the week is Novo Nordisk, and this has nothing to do with weight loss drugs. So the company is dropping Nordisk, which means Nordic, in their name. They're rebranding themselves simply as Novo. And as a Scandinavian, I strongly object. We don't have so many, you know, global corporate champions like that, and we can't afford them removing the Nordic branding from themselves.
0: Well, we shall see whether that rebrand works for them. Let's turn to rates then, been the other kind of story of the week. Here today, as we are all speaking, the Bank of England, one of the big central banks around the world, has held the interest rates here. Not the case in the United States. A little nudge up for Kevin Warsh and his colleagues at the US's central bank, the Federal Reserve. Here's why.
2: The decision we made today was a sober decision, serious decision, responsible decision. The plain fact is that inflation is too high and has been for too long.
0: Sorry, Rima, you're perfectly placed, I think, to make the linkage there. Maybe plain fact to an economist like Kevin Warsh. How's it gone down on the other half of your beat in the White House?
3: Trump obviously is aware he's not quite going after his own nominee as hard as he's gone after other people. So that's quite notable. But I mean, this is a huge loss for him. I mean, lowering the rates has been something he has really, really hammered home a lot this second term. And so it is quite an incredible thing that the first meeting with the Trump nominated chair is actually a rate hike with possibly more to come.
0: And Katrin, the relevance of that ding dong, I guess, for all the rest of us listening, not in the United States, too.
1: I mean, obviously, this is one of the most important numbers in global finance for all of us, whatever the Fed does with rates. And it's quite extraordinary. 6 months ago, we thought this year was going to be about how quickly central banks could cut rates. And instead, we're talking about hikes again, and we're seeing them from the Fed. And we saw it from the ECB the other week. So it's a different world, given what's happened.
0: Yeah, all of that very much part of the swirl. One thing we haven't talked about, which is a rarity on this program too, is tariffs. Sure, we will be doing so more next week, because across the programs here on Business Daily next week, right across the week, we're going to be focusing in on President Xi's proposed, still on as we speak, trip to Washington, D.C. for talks with President Trump, where we're going to look in depth at things like the history of the U.S.-China trade relationship, speak to some companies trying to navigate working across the world's two largest economies, and taking stock this time next week. We'll be coming live to you, wrapping up everything that comes out from those talks and all the press conferences late on the Thursday night into the Friday morning between the two presidents. So if you don't already, please do subscribe. You won't miss any of that then. And also, while you're there, if you want to skim back through our back catalogue a little bit, if you like what you're hearing, please do give us a 5-star review. Tell us with a little bit of a rating as well what you like, what you'd like to hear us chat about. Really does help other people find the programme. That's just about it from us here on Business Daily. Thanks so much for listening.
4: BBC World Service and now history told by the people who were there. It's Witness History with me, Rachel Naylor. I'm taking you back to when the Holy Grail of shipwrecks was discovered off the coast of Colombia. Treasure on board is thought to be worth an estimated $18 billion, but there's still an international dispute over who owns it. This is the story of the San Jose. It's September 2011 and Colombian President Juan Manuel Santos is at a reception at the Colombian Embassy in New York. He's approached by a mysterious white-bearded man. He claims to have found the legendary San Jose shipwreck, which has been famous in Colombia since it sank 300 years ago.
5: He looks a bit like a hippie. I thought he was another treasure hunter and I didn't want to see him.
4: After all, he's not the first to say he knows where it is. But there's something intriguing about him. So the president reluctantly agrees to speak to him.
5: With the condition that he would not take more than 3 minutes of my time. He talks very, very fast and he's very knowledgeable, but a bit strange. He said, I've been searching for the San Jose almost all my life. This is my passion. This is my life, and I discovered that there is a key called the Admiral's Key near Cartagena that did not appear in any map that I had previously studied. And if that is true, if that key exists, then I know where the San Jose is.
4: The man making this bold claim is Roger Dooley, a Cuban-American maritime archaeologist. He says he found this antique map in the world's biggest library, the Library of Congress in Washington, D.C. Roger shows the president a copy, where four tiny X's mark the spot. It sounds too good to be true, but why is he telling the president? He cuts to the chase. He needs funding, as well as the government's permission. The president sends him to speak to his culture minister, Mariana Garces, who is also dubious. But she looks into it and says,
5: you know, for the first time, I think this is serious. I think he has very important information and that he is for real.
4: This is huge news. The San Jose and its booty of gold, silver and emeralds worth billions of dollars has been missing since it sank in 1708. The Spanish galleon was sailing from Colombia to Spain when a British warship intercepted it and attempted to seize her treasure. But they fired a cannonball into the gunpowder stores by mistake. The San Jose blew up and sank within minutes. More than 300 years later, the president authorizes Roger to lead an expedition to find it, with help from the Colombian Navy and American experts who helped discover the Titanic. The search starts in June 2015 in the Buru Peninsula, using a yellow unmanned underwater vehicle shaped like a torpedo.
5: They made an area where it could possibly be, and so they started searching with some submarines. They went through half this area and didn't find anything.
4: That is until months later, on the 27th of November, when the president is working in Paris. He gets a phone call to say they found the San Jose.
5: I said, oh my God, I was thrilled. I knew that it was big news. Many of my predecessors had tried. But at the same time, I said, don't get very excited. Think about the correct way to proceed.
4: And where was it found?
5: It was found not very far from where the president of Colombia has a small island to go and rest, called the Tesoro Island, near Cartagena.
4: Tesoro, coincidentally, means treasure. But the exact coordinates remain a state secret. A week later, the president returns to Colombia and announces the discovery on Twitter, writing, "Gran noticia, encontramos el galleon San Jose." Well, great news, we found the San Jose galleon. The day after, he holds a press conference.
6: 307 años después de su hundimiento.
7: 307 years after it was sunk, we have found, without any shadow of a doubt, the San Jose galleon.
6: El galleon San Jose.
5: I told the world what we had found, and we showed some of the pictures that were taken, which were very clear, very interesting. As a matter of fact, one of the proofs that it was the San Jose was some kind of seal that one of the canyons had. And you could see it in the picture.
4: The news and the images of her bronze guns cast with dolphins make headlines around the world, including on CBS in the U.S.
8: Treasure hunters have called it the holy grail of shipwrecks, and now it's been found. Colombia says it has located the Spanish galleon San Jose and its cargo, sunken treasure that could be worth billions. Now the Colombian and Spanish governments, as well as a U.S. salvage company, are fighting over who has legal claim to all that loot.
5: The Spanish have always said that these galleons are from Spain, but I started asking around experts, and the easiest interpretation of who owns it, the person who finds it, it's his. So that was the position that we took.
4: But not everyone agrees. Not only did the Spanish say it was theirs, some historians said the shipwreck shouldn't be recovered at all. They argued that the San Jose should be treated like a graveyard, as around 600 people drowned when the ship went down.
5: There was a big discussion here in Colombia. Some of them said, no, leave it there. It's the only way to preserve it is to not touch it, which we thought, well, it's a bit illogical with such a discovery not to do anything.
4: The president felt so strongly about this, he even passed a law saying as such, the Submerged Patrimony Law, which defines sunken ships in Colombian waters as national heritage. Today, it's not just Colombia and Spain who are fighting over it. A US salvage company claimed they found the San Jose in the 1980s and have launched a lawsuit against Colombia. Indigenous groups from Bolivia and Peru have also waded in, saying they're entitled to some of the treasure, as it was mined by the forced labour of their ancestors. But 11 years and three presidents later, the San Jose remains 600 metres below the surface on the seabed. Last year, despite the ongoing dispute, the first objects were recovered, including a cannon, three coins and a porcelain cup. They are now in a conservation laboratory, run by the Colombian government.
5: It's supposed to be the galleon that had the most amount of richness that any galleon has had in the history of the world. So we have said, and I have said, this in fact belongs to humanity and we should recover it. The plan was to build a museum in Cartagena for the people of the world to go and see.
4: How do you feel about it being discovered during your presidency?
5: Now I brag about it. Now I say, well, we discovered the San Jose, but it was, in a way, pure luck. In the sense of Roger Dooley appearing and my meeting with him in New York and getting the right people. When I look back and people tell me, well, your legacy, and I said, well, the peace in Colombia, the Nobel Peace Prize, we brought down poverty. But I always say that we discovered the San Jose. I now mention it as an achievement. I do want, and I dream, of seeing the San Jose recovered. And then I can look back and say, that was discovered during my government, and that will give me a lot of satisfaction. It would be a good thing for my ego.
4: Juan Manuel Santos was president of Colombia between 2010 and 2018. He was speaking to me, Rachel Naylor, for Witness History.
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11: Good morning. A judge ruled President Trump and the Kennedy Center board cannot demolish the building without telling the court about it. As a legal fight plays out, the building is closed for now. It's Morning Edition from NPR News. Trump and some Republican candidates keep repeating false claims about the 2020 election being stolen from them. I'm Ian Martinez.
12: And I'm Michelle Martin. That could be a turnoff in 2026 in the swing states Republicans need to win to keep control of Congress. Also, a Florida Republican has a message for Trump. Hispanic voters who helped him win now feel betrayed. And kids content creator Ms. Rachel has already dominated YouTube. Now she and her husband are out with their first album. It is Friday, September 18th. On this day in 1793, President George Washington laid the cornerstone of the U.S. Capitol. News is next.
13: Live from NPR News in Washington, I'm Dave Mattingly. NPR has acquired an internal Department of Homeland Security email that raises questions about the Trump administration's plans for the November midterm elections. As NPR's Miles Parks reports, the email is heavily redacted but contains a list of election jurisdictions that offer ballot materials in different languages.
14: The email shows an exchange among DHS personnel, including the department's point person, on rooting out voter fraud. Attached to the email is a list of counties and states that offer election materials and ballots in non-English languages. It was shared alongside a Justice Department checklist outlining requirements for prosecution of voting crimes. Nothing in the document alludes to enforcement activity at the locations mentioned, and it's against federal law for armed federal agents to be at the polls. But its release comes at a time when Democrats are worried about the Trump administration's plans. Two different coalitions of civil rights groups have filed suit to stop DHS from deploying agents to the polls, something that DHS Secretary Mark Wayne Mullen didn't rule out earlier this month. Miles Parks, NPR News, Washington.
13: The Trump administration is preventing the president of the Palestinian Authority from traveling to New York to address next week's UN General Assembly. NPR's Michelle Kellerman says the administration is giving visas to Iranian leaders.
15: The State Department says the, quote, core delegation from the Iranian regime will be able to attend the UN General Assembly high-level week. They'll be under travel restrictions and won't be able to buy luxury goods. The delegation will also be smaller than last year, according to the State Department. Officials won't say how many Iranian officials will be traveling with President Masoud Pezeshkian. He's due to address the world body next Wednesday. The Palestinian president, meanwhile, will have to give his speech via video. For a second year in a row, the State Department has denied visas for Mahmoud Abbas and officials from the Palestinian Authority. Michelle Kellerman, NPR News, the State Department.
13: A federal judge is ordering officials at the Kennedy Center to provide 30 days notice before making any physical changes to the building. That includes demolishing the center, as President Trump has threatened to do. Republican Senator Tom Tillis of North Carolina says the president's focus on the Kennedy Center is not helpful to GOP candidates running in November.
16: We got to get past this sort of stuff. These are distractions we don't need. We've got an election 48 days from now, I think. We should be focusing on that.
13: The center's executive director says the performing arts venue is being closed temporarily for public safety reasons because of what he calls structural deterioration. Stocks on Wall Street rebounded yesterday. The S&P and the NASDAQ each gained more than 1%. This is NPR News from Washington. Early voting for the November midterm elections begins today in Virginia. Voters in several other states, including Idaho, South Dakota, and Minnesota, can begin casting absentee ballots in person. More states kick off early voting in the coming weeks. The U.S. military says an F-16 that crashed in Michigan

0: All-time high overnight, jumping a nickel a gallon. Diesel is now averaging almost $6.45 a gallon. AAA says the cost of regular gasoline is up 3 cents a gallon. It's averaging nearly $4.47. I'm Dave Mattingly, NPR News in Washington.
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3: What if you find yourself in the middle of a fight, and at the end of this fight, somehow, you're still standing up? And so you think, maybe, I'll do this again. On the Next Snap Judgment, we proudly present The Rough House. Do not miss it.
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0: It's Morning Edition from NPR News. I'm Michelle Martin in Washington, D.C.
1: And Amy Martinez in Los Angeles, California. The flurry of activity over the Kennedy Center continues. A judge told President Trump on Thursday that he cannot tear it down, at least not without 30 days' notice.
0: The president's been hinting at tearing it down after he was blocked from putting his name on it. The main building is closed and surrounded by gates. The center's Trump-aligned board voted to close it, citing safety concerns after a heavy rain caused some ceiling panels to fall. And all the back and forth has left the center's future uncertain.
1: We're joined now by NPR culture correspondent Anastasia Siulka. So let's start with where things stand in the court case.
2: There has been so much. By my account, there were 9 separate court filings and rulings between Wednesday and yesterday afternoon. Many of those included multiple documents. But here's the biggest headline. The federal judge told Trump and the board that they cannot demolish the Kennedy Center or build anything new without providing 30 days' notice. And I should note, A, that the judge didn't say anything about needing congressional approval for any of that.
1: Okay, so the judge says can't demolish unless you got 30 days' notice. But how worried are people that that might actually still happen?
2: Well, Trump has been threatening to demolish it if his name is not on it. And Wednesday night, a news photographer took a picture of Trump on Air Force One. And in the photo, we see the president looking at a large placard that refers to the center being demolished. Now, earlier that day, Trump commented about the Kennedy Center. He said it has lost hundreds of millions of dollars, but has provided no evidence of that. And here's Trump talking to reporters on the tarmac.
3: So for the Trump administration, for me to get involved and to take that on long term and to carry it or to raise money to carry it, I think that the Trump administration should certainly have recognition. Because frankly, if we don't do that, it's going to close. It'll end up being ripped down.
1: And meanwhile, the center's main building and theaters are shut down. Now, what are you learning about that?
2: So just to put a little context, we're talking about the big white building that sits right on the edge of the Potomac River. It's been a showcase for performing arts in D.C. since it opened in 1971, a hugely prestigious venue for performers visiting from all over the globe and as a showcase for American talent. And there has been a lot of confusion around the closing itself. On Wednesday, the center's current executive director and chief operating officer, Matt Floca, said the building's current closure is, quote, temporary. The same day, a staff member at one of the law firms representing Grace Beatty, the Democratic congresswoman from Ohio who's suing Trump and the board, submitted a sworn statement to the court. She said she witnessed a forklift

0: ram into the building's pillars several times on Wednesday as construction crews were putting up barriers. And then yesterday, eight architecture and culture groups who filed a separate lawsuit against the Kenny Center board last May asked the court to appoint a receiver or an independent monitor, some neutral other party, to protect the building and institution.
1: Any answer from the court on that?
0: Not yet. We're going to keep following. And one of the things, too, is, you know, the Kenny Center has prided itself as being a really open place. They have presented free performances 365 days a year. So if there are changes, it's going to be a very different landscape in Washington, D.C., both architecturally and culturally.
1: That's NPR's Anastasia Siolkos. Thanks a lot.
0: Thanks for having me.
1: President Trump has had a few things not go his way this week.
2: As we just heard, a federal judge blocked the Kennedy Center from putting his name back on the building. The Federal Reserve raised interest rates at a time when Trump has been aggressively campaigning to get them lower. The Supreme Court stopped his attempt to restrict mail-in voting. And there are other challenges to his agenda.
1: NPR White House correspondent Danielle Kurtzleben joins us. Danielle, let's run through that list.
3: Sure. So let's start with the Supreme Court, which ruled against a Trump executive order that told the Postal Service to only send mail ballots to certain verified voters in this year's midterms. Trump thinks limiting mail-in voting helps Republicans, which, by the way, isn't at all clear. But also that type of restriction is tied to the 2020 election because Trump still baselessly maintains that he won that, of course. That's not true. Now, as far as interest rates, the Fed said this week that it was raising the federal fund rates a notch to just under 4%. Trump, though, wants interest rates lowered, like Michelle mentioned. Here he was at a rally this week.
4: The only problem we have is that interest rates are artificially high. Interest rates in the United States should be 1% or less because we are the best credit in the world by far with all that money pouring in.
3: Now, lower interest rates do encourage growth, but then they can also push inflation even higher. And right now, the Fed wants to lessen inflation. And that's inflation, by the way, caused in part by Trump's war in Iran. And, like we've just heard, there are trumpeted threats to demolish the Kennedy Center if he can't get his name on it, and a federal judge said no.
1: Yeah. Now, what else has Trump been dealing with?
3: Well, on top of all of that, Trump has several ongoing problems. His approval remains below 40% by most polls. We saw some pushback from within his own party, quite vocal pushback, with a new ad from Florida Republican Congresswoman Maria Elvira Salazar criticizing Trump's immigration policy. And then the price of diesel fuel hit a record high this week.
1: All right, so he's having a bad week. Why do these setbacks matter?
3: Well, beyond the substance, and the substance is important because, you know, there's the issue of people not being surprised by new voting rules, for example. It's also striking that a lot of this pushback is on some of his top priorities, like voting limits, the economy, his building projects. This is also, though, new data for the ongoing question of what limits institutions are willing to put on him. The Supreme Court has given him a lot of power, but now not to quickly impose voting restrictions. Trump picked Kevin Warsh as Fed chair while frustrated about too high interest rates, but then Warsh didn't do what he wanted this week.
1: But okay, Trump's still the president, though. I mean, he's got so much power, wielded a lot of power, making a lot of changes to the government. Is this any sign, though, of any real change in his circumstances?
3: You know, you're totally right. It is not that suddenly all the institutions are turning on him, but the midterms are getting closer and he has just over 2 years left in his presidency. So first of all, after those midterms especially, what capacity will he have to act more on his priorities? A new Congress might push back on him. And anytime we're looking ahead, we have to think about political life after Trump. We see some growing ideological rifts in the GOP. We see the first inklings of Republican lawmakers pushing back on him. Voters are frustrated with him. And so, especially after midterms, all of that may intensify.
1: All right, that's NPR's Danielle Kurtzleben. Thanks a lot.
3: Thank you.
1: Poland's Prime Minister Donald Tusk says that Russia is planning, quote, accidental strikes on countries supporting Ukraine.
2: His warning on Thursday follows a series of incidents along NATO's eastern flank that member countries have blamed on Russia.
1: For more, we're joined now by Esme Nicholson in Berlin. Esme, Tusk issued this warning in front of lawmakers, Polish lawmakers, in parliament. What does accidental strikes mean?
5: That's a good question. His warning was loud and clear. And essentially, Tusk was saying that Russia is planning to send drones or missiles into NATO territory and then claim that these incidents are accidental. He went on to say that these potential strikes intend to paralyze NATO or at least weaken the alliance's willingness to respond collectively, to demonstrate that Article 5 exists only in theory. Article 5, of course, meaning an attack on one is an attack on all. Tusk said that he received intelligence from NATO, Ukraine and US agencies, but he didn't specify which one he was citing. It's important, I think, to stress here that Tusk said, quote, there is nothing to suggest an invasion, but he warned that Poland is about to face a real test as one of Ukraine's staunchest allies. And he added that the coming months are likely to be the most critical for Ukraine as Russia attempts to further destroy its economy and infrastructure.
1: When Tusk also warned of political shifts within Europe that are undermining NATO's commitment to Ukraine, what was he talking about? Who was he referring to?
5: Well, yes, he appeared, first of all, to be talking about Russia-friendly political parties currently gaining ground here in Europe, such as the far-right Alternative for Germany or Marine Le Pen's National Rally in France. He warned that these parties are, quote, looking for an excuse not to defend Poland and the Baltic states, where suspected Russian incursions are really becoming an everyday occurrence. And he added that these Russia-friendly parties talk about peace, but are essentially calling for the total capitulation of Ukraine. Tusk also questioned whether NATO members in the West were giving much thought at all to the eastern flank, pointing out that Poland is more likely to need help under Article 5 than, say, Portugal or Ireland. But just after Tusk spoke yesterday, President Trump announced progress in establishing a permanent U.S. Army base in Poland, where troops are currently hosted on a rotational basis.
1: Tell us more about the incidents that European governments are already saying were Russia's fault.
5: Well, yeah, these are what are considered hybrid attacks, which include sabotage, disinformation and cyber attacks. Now, these don't reach the bar of an act of war. But this week alone, the Polish military says it retrieved a Russian drone carrying a warhead just off its coast. A Russian drone hit a passenger train in Ukraine just a mile from the Polish border, and NATO jets shot down a drone in Lithuania. So European countries are starting to speak up more plainly about what they perceive to be a coordinated Russian campaign. Germany, for instance, recently blamed Russian operatives for an attempted drone strike on an airport which serves as a major NATO hub. Russia's foreign ministry denies the accusations, calling them contrived and far-fetched. But Tusk's warning yesterday was as much for NATO as it was for Moscow. He ended his speech by appealing for unity and unity within Poland and within Parliament as well for a resolute response to any attacks, and he underscored Poland's own commitment to Article 5.
1: That's Esme Nicholson in Berlin. Thank you very much.
5: Thank you, A.

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1: I'm Joanne McKinney, the new membership manager at IPR. It occurred to me that it was time to do something with my next chapter that was going to be very meaningful. And I feel like what we're doing here is a huge value that is very much in line with old journalistic principles of diversity of voices in a story. And I think it's very important that we hear that in our media. 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
2: I'm J.R. 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
8: 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I'm Michelle Martin.
0: I'm Martinez.
9: And I'm Leila Fadel. If you have a young child in your life, you've likely heard this voice.
10: Hi. Hello. Can you say mama?
9: Yes, that's Rachel mama. Accurso, better known as Miss Rachel.
10: Can you say mama? Mama. Can you say mama's name?
9: Miss Rachel and her husband Aaron Accurso, better known as Mr. Aaron, launched their YouTube channel Songs for Littles in 2019 after struggling to find good resources for their speech-delayed son. Since then, they've racked up over 17.2 billion views and grown into a multi-million dollar early childhood education and entertainment business. Along the way, they've given families catchy earworms, including I'm So Happy.
10: I'm so happy.
11: Jump!
10: I'm so happy.
11: Jump, clap!
10: I'm so happy today.
11: Jump, clap, spin, stomp, stomp.
9: Which is the title track on their debut album, I'm So Happy, out next week. And they're here to talk about it. Do you want me to call you Miss Rachel and Mr. Aaron, or you want me to call you Rachel and Aaron? I'll be Rachel.
12: Yeah, no, Rachel and Aaron, yeah.
9: So I think I wanted to start with the why now of the album.
12: It took us a long time to make the album because it's a snapshot of the show from the very beginning to songs that we wrote more recently. And I love our YouTube versions, but I kept imagining what else it could be.
9: And I mean, it's amazing because it's not just very simple nursery rhymes. I mean, there's banjos and fiddles, cello. I think there's a harp.
12: Yeah, and a couple. Mm-hmm.
9: You know, creating these complicated, beautiful tunes for a children's album. Talk me through that.
12: Yeah, well, with my background on Broadway, I love live music and I love musicians. And so it was just really fun for me to imagine what the songs could be and to go into the studio and play with other musicians.
13: And we think kids deserve rich, thought out music, and we love putting real instruments in. And maybe a kid at home is like, wow, the cello, maybe I could do that.
9: I mean, a lot of these works, or some of these works, are originals.
12: Yes, most of them are original.
9: Talk me through the story behind Caterpillar. Some people

0: I wrote it while sitting next to my son, putting him to bed. I was thinking about his struggles at the time and all the potential he has. It's about struggling and then flying and thriving.
1: Your videos and music are not political, but you have also used your fame and your platform to talk about children in conflict in Ukraine and Sudan, especially in Gaza. And I just wondered if you see that as part of your calling as a children's entertainer, Rachel?
2: Oh, definitely. I think it's a responsibility that comes with having a platform like this. I feel like the kids kind of chose me in a way because they like my voice, and I feel like they feel the care I have for them. And the care for children struggling has been there since I got into the field when I was 18. I worked with kids who were refugees from Sudan and Somalia in Maine. I asked my mom when I was little, like, why don't some kids have enough food? And I didn't understand the explanation, and I still don't. And I think every child should be in a warm, safe home with the food they need. And I think as grown-ups, it's awful and selfish to not speak about that should be the norm.
1: I've seen you speak to kids in the Dilley Detention Center here in the United States, and Gaza has become a very central issue for you. How did that become so central for you?
2: I work as an ambassador for Save the Children, and so I was getting updates and talking to people on the ground. Knowing what was happening, I couldn't not say something. Over 20,000 kids being killed and meeting kids who don't have their legs anymore, meeting a teenager who lost all of her siblings and speaking with them, I'm just thinking, how could I not use my platform to say, stop, this is so wrong. And we all need to make the choice to speak out when there's a genocide happening.
1: She's faced intense backlash for her activism, for calling Gaza a genocide, a conclusion that leading human rights groups and genocide scholars have come to. It's something Israel denies. I ask her what it's been like to be called names like anti-Semite or Hamas propagandist.
2: Well, it helps that I know my own heart, and I know God knows my heart, and my friends and community and family, and Aaron knows my heart.
0: Yep.
2: And my deep care for all children exactly equally.
1: Has it cost you anything business-wise?
2: It has. And there was a time where I thought I was giving everything up, I'm going to be honest, because of Gaza. And I just said that the kids chose me and it would be worth that. And anything we lost wasn't meant to be. And, you know, we have to speak out.
1: Did you imagine that you would be where you are today when you did that first video?
0: No, we never imagined that it would turn into what it has today when we were making videos. In the early days, we just stacked books up because we didn't have a tripod. We pulled up our pop-up green screen. And then I just went behind, and we didn't even have a plan necessarily. We just say, okay, what song do you want to do? And then we'd start it and kind of find an ending and put it up on YouTube. So we didn't know where this was headed at all.
1: Like that billions of people have watched you or are watching.
2: No, and I don't think it's still kicked in.
1: Yeah. Do you get recognized?
2: Yeah, and I love connecting with families. It's super sweet. People shout out of their cars and they're like, yay! And I'm like, oh, yay! But kids never know it's us.
1: Oh, the adults recognize you.
2: Yeah, and their kids are like, that looks like a tired mom in leggings.
1: That's so funny. Rachel Accurso and her husband, Aaron Accurso, better known as Miss Rachel and Mr. Aaron. Thank you both so much.
0: Thank you, Layla.
2: Thank you.

0: From Miss Rachel
1: and Mr. Aaron,
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2: Affordability seems to be top of mind for many Americans right now.
3: The prices on everything have gone up, but wages basically haven't. There's just a feeling of hopelessness.
2: I'm Juana Summers. How some Nebraskans are thinking about affordability leading up to the midterms in a state with a key congressional race. That story on All Things Considered from NPR News.

0: Live from NPR News in Washington, I'm Dave Mattingly. A federal judge has issued an order involving the future of the Kennedy Center amid President Trump's threat to demolish the performing arts venue in Washington, D.C. NPR's Anastasia Tsioukas reports.
1: President Trump made the remark on a tarmac Wednesday, but federal judge Christopher Cooper has ruled that the building may not be demolished unless the board submits plans at least 30 days in advance. Cooper's ruling came after an avalanche of emergency filings. One includes a sworn statement from a witness describing a forklift repeatedly hitting the center on Wednesday. Meanwhile, a group of eight architecture and culture groups filed a request with the judge asking him to appoint a receiver, independent monitor, or some other neutral party to protect the physical building and the institution. Anastasia Tsioukas, NPR News.
0: Truckers and farmers continue to feel the financial squeeze from high fuel prices. AAA says the cost of diesel hit another all-time high overnight. It jumped another nickel a gallon. Diesel now averages $6.45 nationwide. In California, diesel fuel costs more than $8 a gallon. Fall begins in less than a week, but intense summer heat continues to grip areas of the Midwest and South. Heat advisories are in effect again today in more than a half dozen states. Memphis and Little Rock might hit 100 today. This is NPR News. Authorities in northern Michigan say the pilot of an F-16 ejected and survived yesterday's crash of the fighter jet. It was on a training mission at the time. Iran says its forces struck a Togo-flagged oil tanker as it was trying to pass through the Strait of Hormuz. U.S. Central Command did not comment. Iran's state broadcaster says the tanker was trying to transit the strait illegally and was hit by the Revolutionary Guard Corps. The World Health Organization is calling for more research into therapies such as herbal medicine and acupuncture. NPR's Jonathan Lambert has more.
2: Billions of people around the globe rely on traditional medicine. For many, especially in lower-income countries, a local traditional healer might be their first line of care. But less than 1% of the global health research budget is devoted to studying whether these treatments are safe or effective. The WHO wants to change that. It released a framework that sets out priorities, like studying therapies for pain, stroke, and mental health. Traditional therapies can often be highly variable by nature, making them hard to study with clinical trials. The WHO's framework suggests that artificial intelligence might be able to help disentangle messy data and identify what really works. Jonathan Lambert, NPR News.
0: Police in Western Australia are reporting a fatal shark attack off a beach in the northern suburbs of Perth. Search boats and helicopters have been unable to recover a body thus far. I'm Dave Mattingly in Washington.
3: This is Indiana Public Radio News. Good morning, I'm Stan Sollers. At 5:33, we have cloudy skies and a temperature of 71 degrees. Here are the stories that we are working on for you this morning. Indiana environmental groups are having a mixed reaction to news that the state could take over coal permitting from the federal government. Officials from President Trump's Environmental Protection Agency visited the state this week to announce efforts to put Indiana in charge of regulating coal ash, and some worry it could threaten environmental regulations. Riley Children's Hospital in Indianapolis announced a new pediatric medical behavioral health program. Rachel Fisher is the administrative director for Behavioral Health Service Line at the hospital. She says children's mental health is often overlooked in traditional medical units. To address a rise in youth mental health issues, the unit will have 11 beds and is planned to open this fall. It will serve more than 300 patients annually with medical and psychiatric support. CenterPoint Energy reported that personal information belonging to customers was obtained by an unauthorized third party in a recent data breach. Those stories and more here on Morning Edition. Isolated showers this morning. A flood watch is in effect until midday. A high of 76.
4: This is Morning Edition from NPR News. I'm A. Martinez in Los Angeles, California.
5: And I'm Michelle Martin in Washington, D.C. Good morning. Republican majorities in Congress are at risk in the 2026 midterms. President Trump, though, is still talking about 2020. But how much do GOP voters and candidates still care about false claims about election fraud? NPR's Sam Greenglass reports.
6: A few months after President Trump pressed Georgia's Secretary of State to find enough votes to reverse his 2020 loss, Mike Collins launched a bid for the U.S. House, claiming Trump did win Georgia.
7: Georgians are sick and tired of weak-kneed, spineless politicians who won't fight for Trump, get to the bottom of 2020, and fix our elections.
6: Collins won that election. Now he's running for Senate, maintaining that the 2020 election was stolen. It's one reason Trump endorsed him in the primary over two alternatives.
8: It worries me for him to get elected. He would not have been my first choice.
6: At a farmer's market in the Atlanta suburbs, I met a voter in athleisure named Lynn. She asked NPR to use only her first name for fear of being ostracized from her community. Lynn is a lifelong Republican, but is considering voting for Democratic Senator John Ossoff, in part because Collins' claims about 2020 really bother her.
8: I get concerned anytime someone gets pulled into those ridiculous looking back discussions.
6: Finishing a plate of grits, Republican Austin Sapp says he believes election fraud does happen, but he's also ready for the president to move on from relitigating 2020.
9: It is what it is. He lost. Then he won. Beating a dead horse serves no purpose. What is your platform? What are you going to do for me?
6: Just 1% of voters in a New York Times Siena College poll out this week said election integrity is the top issue deciding their vote this November. After 2020, Gabe Sterling with the Georgia Secretary of State's office was one of the most visible officials pushing back on Trump's false claims, warning people could get hurt. He says that's not the climate now.
10: It's really big with the media and the far edges of both parties. Regular humans have given this up a long time ago.
6: Sterling says the 2020 obsession is mostly alive among diehard activists, though that's not insignificant. Some now hold key positions on state and local election boards, and they vote in Republican primaries. Sterling spoke with lots of these voters this year as he ran in the GOP primary for Secretary of State. He stood firm on Georgia's elections being free and fair, and he did not win.
10: I would say things like Georgia has the cleanest voter list in America. It would get some boos and hisses, but I would just keep on pounding away.
6: In primaries elsewhere, some one-time critics of Trump's claims have come to embrace them. In Michigan, the GOP Senate nominee Mike Rogers once called Trump's Georgia pressure campaign more gangster than presidential. But while making a 2024 Senate bid, he refused to answer who won in 2020. Then at a local Republican meeting last fall, after losing that race, Rogers claimed the Senate seat was stolen from him.
11: Now, there was some ballots that showed up at 5:30, I wish I were kidding, in a van, and that swung the election on us, and it happened to be here in Detroit.
6: Michigan Republican strategist Jason Rowe says candidates see echoing Trump's claims as a condition for his support.
12: Frankly, I think most of the elected officials that still talk about it, it's not necessarily a sincerely held belief. It's usually at like a Republican Central Committee meeting, and it's throwing red meat to the base.
6: That red meat could turn off swing voters in a toss-up state. So come fall,
12: I can't imagine any Republican in a general election spending one penny in paid advertising talking about what happened in 2020.
6: And yet Trump is still talking about it, potentially to the detriment of his party's majorities. The president nearly halted Congress as he demanded more voting restrictions and has attempted to take unprecedented control of the voting process. Gabe Sterling says this fixation is by design.
10: It distracts from the Iran war. It distracts from the Epstein files. And this is the ground on which they want to fight.
6: Sterling also says Trump seems to be laying the groundwork to shift blame if Republicans lose. And if that happens, claims about rigged elections could find an audience once again. Sam Greenglass, NPR News.
4: A House Republican running for re-election in a competitive race in South Florida is publicly breaking with President Trump. Representative Maria Elvira Salazar dropped a campaign ad on Thursday telling Trump he's, quote, gone too far on immigration enforcement. Here's Catherine Welch.
13: The campaign ad opens with Salazar standing outside the White House, talking directly into the camera.
14: Mr. President, some of your immigration enforcement efforts have gone too far.
13: Salazar goes on to say that half of the people detained in July had no criminal record.
14: Be careful what your advisors are telling you about immigration policy. The same Hispanics who helped you get to the White House in 2024 feel betrayed today.
13: Florida's 27th congressional district includes the Miami neighborhood Little Havana, and it's a majority Hispanic district with about 73% of the population identifying as Hispanic or Latino, according to recent U.S. Census data. Salazar was born in Little Havana to Cuban exiles. She became a broadcast journalist and then turned to politics. In 2020, she flipped the seat, narrowly beating out a Democratic incumbent by about 3 percentage points. Salazar handily won her race in 2024 by about 20 percentage points, and the following year voted for Trump's Big Beautiful Bill, which gave ICE $75 billion.
8: Trump didn't mislead Salazar. Salazar misled Miami-Dade.
13: Laura Kelly is chair of the Miami-Dade Democrats. She says Salazar is trying to play both sides when it comes to immigration.
8: To ask people to vote for her because she's going to be good on immigration? What about the rest of the party?
13: Mike Madrid is a Republican political consultant and a co-founder of the Anti-Trump Lincoln Project.
15: You can take any policy position you want this party, but the one thing you cannot do is cross Donald Trump, and she's just done it.
13: He says the campaign ad is a sign of a rising tide against President Trump, especially among Hispanic voters. Recent polls taken over the summer put Trump's approval rating with these voters at around 30%. That's important because Hispanic voters were instrumental to Trump winning re-election. As for Salazar, Madrid says,
15: there's no other reason that you do this unless you're trying to stop serious hemorrhaging with your voter base, and that's the problem.
13: This year, the Democratic Congressional Campaign Committee considers it a district in play and sees it as a place they could flip. Florida Republican strategist Brett Doster thinks this campaign ad is a way for Salazar to reach out beyond her base.
16: By going against Trump personally and so directly, she knew this was going to become, I think, a national news story. And she's making the play that those Republicans are going to stick with her and give her some credit for being willing to be a truth speaker, but then also appeal to those nonpartisan voters.
13: Salazar can't go back, he says, and he'll be watching on election night to see if her strategy works. For NPR News, I'm Catherine Welch in Orlando, Florida.
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Well, we do have isolated showers on the forecast slate for this morning. Mostly cloudy and cooler with a high of 76. A flood watch is in effect until midday. Narrow bands of 2 to 3 inches of rain are possible over central Indiana. A flood warning is in effect for the Wabash River in Adams and Wells counties. Cloudy tonight with a low of 62, 71 now.

0: Tech leaders are calling for more controls on AI, but criminals are already using it to speed up the pace of their cyber attacks. That's next time here and now.
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2: Good morning, I'm Michelle Martin. Attention, cat lovers. Researchers have identified a new species for the first time in more than a century. It's spotted like a leopard, but small, just a few pounds, like a house cat. In fact, it came to the attention of researchers because a man in Bolivia picked up what he thought was an abandoned house kitten. When he realized it was wild, he took it to a sanctuary. Bolivians have had a word for the local cat for decades, Teotayo. Now that's its scientific name, too. It's Morning Edition.
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4: It's Morning Edition from NPR News. I'm Amy Martinez.
2: And I'm Michelle Martin. Good morning. The same big tech companies that are dominating the stock market are starting to reshape the bond market. Our colleagues from The Indicator, Waylon Wong and Ricky Mulvey, looked into the efforts to fund massive AI data centers and the potential risks to 401k retirement plans.
5: Data centers are all over the news these days. They are flashpoints in local debates about what should be built in communities.
6: If you're one of those people who don't want a data center in their backyard, you might want this bond-fueled build-out stopped in its tracks.
5: Then, of course, if you're rooting for the stock market to keep going up, you need those data centers to power the hopes and dreams and profits of the tech giants. But enough about stocks. I want to talk about bonds.
7: Bonds are interesting. I mean, that's what we're always saying.
5: This is fellow bond geek Zachary Griffiths. He works at an independent research firm called Credit Sites. His specialty is U.S. investment grade debt. That refers to safe and highly rated bonds. U.S. treasuries are investment grade, and so are bonds from Alphabet, Amazon, Meta, and Microsoft.
6: These companies are considered the main hyperscalers. This is a term we didn't really use that much until a few years ago, and now it's getting thrown around all the time.
5: Yeah, it's come about because it refers to corporations that run huge data centers. These hulking structures take a lot of money to build, and the hyperscalers have a lot of cash.
6: And they're not just wading gently into the bond market. According to Vanguard, the five hyperscalers sold more than $90 billion in bonds last year. And they've already sold more than $130 billion so far in 2026.
5: And remember, most of the hyperscalers are considered very safe and creditworthy. The bonds they're selling are now competing with U.S. treasuries for investor dollars. That's helping push up yields for treasuries.
6: But investors like hedge funds, pension funds, and insurance companies, they don't have unlimited dollars. So we wanted to know, is there enough demand out there for all of these new AI-related bonds?
5: Is it just this like limitless appetite for this stuff? Is it like Mean Girls, like the limit does not exist?
7: The limit may not exist, but what does need to shift is how much spread you're getting.
5: Zachary is talking about the returns that investors are asking for. The higher the risk, the more compensation bondholders want.
6: So is there investor demand? Yes, but with an asterisk.
5: The second question we want to ask is, how are bondholders for data center projects going to be paid back? Jonathan Mondillo is with Aberdeen Investments.
8: Each contract seems to be written a little bit different. There's a lack of standardization there, and that's a risk, ultimately.
5: One risk Jonathan identifies is construction risk. Will the project get done on time? And looking further out, there's a risk of technological obsolescence.
8: These are long-term lease structures. You know, who's to say that there's need for that amount of space in the data center in 20 years' time?
6: Jonathan talks about lease terms because that is a common arrangement for these data centers. Companies like Meta are planning to rent these buildings rather than own them outright.
5: These are scenarios that investors have to consider when they're deciding whether to lend money to the hyperscalers, money that they might not make back for decades. And again, if you have savings invested in a bond fund, that's your money at work. Waylon Wong,
6: Ricky Mulvey, NPR News.
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0: Isolated showers this morning, cloudy and cooler with a high of 76. A flood watch is in effect until midday. Narrow bands of 2 to 3 inches of rain are possible over central Indiana. Cloudy tonight, low 62. Showers tomorrow with a high of 82. And then rain and a high of 81 on
1: Sunday.
0: 60% likelihood of showers and possibly a thunderstorm. Rainfall between a tenth and a quarter of an inch on Sunday. Monday, about the same. Only a 50% chance of showers and thunder. Cloudy and cooler with a high of 73. Again, today's high anticipated at 76 with that flood watch over central Indiana counties. And a flood warning in effect for the Wabash River in Adams and Wells counties, also parts of Huntington County. No, that's right now. 72 degrees at IPR from Ball State at 5:51 in 5 seconds.

0: This is Morning Edition from NPR News. I'm Michelle Martin.
1: And I'm A. Martinez. The Railroad Commission of Texas doesn't usually get a lot of attention, but it is being talked about this week after a Republican candidate for the board criticized the fact that students of color were among the crowd cheering at a football game. From member station Houston Public Media, here's Natalie Weber.
2: After the University of Texas defeated Ohio State's football team, UT's athletics department posted a video that included students of Asian or South Asian descent celebrating in the Texas crowd. Republican Beau French, who's running for the Railroad Commission of Texas, which oversees the state's oil and gas industry, took a screenshot and wrote, quote, "Like body cams exposed criminals, social media is exposing how many Americans have been displaced by foreigners." He called it, quote, "far worse than any of us could imagine." His campaign did not respond to a request for an interview. But on The Mark Davis Show, a conservative radio show on 660 AM in Dallas, he defended his remarks.
3: DEI was discriminating against deserving people so that, you know, these liberal bureaucrat administrators could select their preferred groups of people. Well, that is what is racism.
2: French's Democratic opponent, John Rosenthal, said in an interview that French was practicing the politics of hate.
4: For someone to take this moment of pride and joy and unity for Texans of all types and look at an image and see only his personal division and hate because of the color of the skin of some of those students is, you know, we run out of adjectives.
2: Some Republicans condemned it too, including Texas House Speaker Dustin Burroughs and U.S. Senator John Cornyn, who called it racism. University of Houston political scientist Brandon Rodinghouse has researched the impacts of political scandals.
5: There's a fear for Republicans that this issue is going to splash back up on them and create additional liabilities.
2: Republican Governor Greg Abbott, who is up for re-election, took a less direct approach. He called French's remarks, quote, "not my message." But he also called for tough immigration enforcement. Rodinghouse says the debate reflects national conversations in the Republican Party.
5: Texas is the big wild card for the national level elections. This is a controversy that has resonance with the way that the Republican Party is governing and has been governing.
2: Political scientist Michael Adams at Texas Southern University in Houston says French may have brought attention to an obscure post.
6: If he had kept his mouth shut, right? You know, nobody would have known what the Railroad Commission is and said, hey, this is not important. So they may not have voted, or they may have just voted Republican.
2: The Railroad Commission regulates the state's oil and gas industry, setting rates and safety standards for a state that produced around 40% of America's crude oil last year. For NPR News, I'm Nedley Weber in Houston.
0: The changing nature of modern warfare is making it harder to get medical supplies to the front lines and safely evacuate casualties. Those are challenges that apply to wounded military dogs, too. Jay Price reports from Fort Bragg, North Carolina.
7: This is your normal, happy resting position for a dog that's sitting like...
8: The furry patient was unconscious, had an obvious leg wound, and was struggling for air.
9: And... yeah, you're in.
8: In went a breathing tube, past a set of teeth that were pretty fearsome, even though they were fake.
9: So then once he's in, you'll basically take and close the mouth down. You'd be able to give oxygen.
8: The patient, a sophisticated 60-pound mannequin dog named Diesel, could simulate a pulse and breathing and could even growl and whimper.
9: Take this out, and we don't have a tip here to hold it in place, but now you'd be good, right?
8: The most unusual thing about this training exercise was who was getting the training from the veterinarians, a group of Army medics whose normal job is keeping humans alive on the front lines. The lessons included basics like how to muzzle a dog, stop bleeding, dose drugs, treat a collapsed lung, and reading dogs' body language about their condition. Captain Karen Hood, a veterinary corps officer with the Fort Bragg-based 44th Medical Brigade, was helping with the training. She says veterinarians do deploy for combat, but typically are kept well back from the front lines.
10: having a medic at the point of injury can make a really big impact, even if it's just stopping a dog from bleeding out. That could be enough to save its life.
8: That's become especially important on modern battlefields, where enemies can have swarms of drones overhead around the clock, making it all but impossible to quickly evacuate the wounded, human or canine. And the Army is not only cross-training medics, it's also working to improve its practices for canine casualty care.
11: We have several groups in the Department of War who've collected and digitized the medical records from our working dogs in combat and beyond. And we're currently collating this data in conjunction with the Joint Trauma System, who has already done all of this for our human warfighter trauma records.
8: Lieutenant Colonel Emily Corbin is in the U.S. Army Veterinary Corps. She leads two departments at the Army Institute of Surgical Research.
11: We can mine that data to determine the knowledge gaps where we need more research.
8: An early study using the data has underlined that wounded dogs often pose the same medical challenges as wounded soldiers. Blood loss, for example, is a top cause of trauma-related mortality for both.
11: So the same things that we're researching for the human side, we're also researching on the canine side. For example, strategies for shelf-stable blood products that could be carried to the remote warfront and remain shelf-stable without needing cold supply chain, like whole blood.
8: The Defense Department has about 1,600 military working dogs. Their jobs include finding bombs, sniffing out drugs, tracking people, and providing non-lethal force. And the efforts to improve their trauma care are part of a progression toward regarding them more like teammates. Until the year 2000, when a law opened them up for adoption, military dogs were treated as equipment and typically euthanized when their service ended. Thousands were left behind or killed when the Vietnam War ended. Attitudes are different now.
11: They are treated similarly to our service members. They're considered service members. They're amazing animals. Their athleticism, their work drive, their ability to be a force multiplier is just so humbling.
8: Military dogs can also represent a sizable government investment of more than $75,000 each, so there's real-world incentive to keeping them healthy. But even that dollar figure may pale in comparison to the incalculable emotional tug they have on many soldiers. For NPR News, I'm Jay Price at Fort Bragg, North Carolina.
0: 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I'm Michelle Martin.
1: And I'm A. Martinez.

0: isolated showers this morning in the IPR forecast. Mostly cloudy and cooler today with a high of 76. Just the fact that we're getting some of a sort of an insulation blanket between the sun and the ground will help to cool things off a little bit as well. We do have a flood watch in effect until midday. Narrow bands of 2 to 3 inches of rain are possible over central Indiana. A flood warning is in effect for the Wabash River in Adams and Wells counties. Also, Huntington County is in that flood warning. Mostly cloudy tonight, a low of 62, showers 70% likely, with thunderstorms after 11 a.m. Saturday, a high of 82. 72 now at IPR, WBST Muncie, WBSW Marion, WBSH Hagerstown, Newcastle at 6 o'clock.
1: Good morning. This week, President Trump heard a word he does not like or hear very often, no, from the Supreme Court on mail-in ballots to the Federal Reserve on interest rates. What do his diehard supporters think about this? It's Morning Edition from NPR News.
0: And I'm Stan Saunders. Coming up in our regional news, Indiana environmental groups are having a mixed reaction to news that the state could take over coal permitting.
1: Poland's prime minister is warning about a Russian plan to send drones or missiles into NATO countries and then claim it was an accident. I'm Michelle Martin.
2: Enemy Martinez, he says the goal is to test NATO's commitment to collective defense. Also, Republicans are set to outspend Democrats almost everywhere this fall. They're pouring millions into districts they won easily 2 years ago. And what kinds of AI regulation is Congress thinking about? It's Friday, September 18th. On this day in 1851, the New York Times published its first edition. News is next.
3: Live from NPR News in Washington, I'm Corva Coleman. The Kennedy Center for the Performing Arts in Washington, D.C. has been closed, at least temporarily. President Trump and his handpicked board of directors have tried to keep his name on the building. A judge ordered it removed. Now there's a dispute over how much renovation the Kennedy Center needs. The status of the center has been the subject of a blizzard of emergency filings in federal court. Judge Christopher Cooper has now ruled the Trump administration has to give 30 days' notice before taking any physical action on the building. NPR's Anastasia Tsiolkas has more.
4: Trump has been threatening to demolish it if his name is not on it. And Wednesday night, a news photographer took a picture of Trump on Air Force One. And in the photo, we see the president looking at a large placard that refers to the center being demolished. Now, earlier that day, Trump commented about the Kennedy Center. He said it has lost hundreds of millions of dollars, but has provided no evidence of that.
3: NPR's Anastasia Tsiolkas reporting. A coalition of civil rights groups and unions filed a federal lawsuit last night. It aims to ensure federal law enforcement officers will not be at polling places. NPR's Jude Joffe Block reports it's the second such lawsuit this month.
5: For months, Trump administration officials have sent mixed signals about whether there's a possibility federal law enforcement officers could be at polling sites. The newest lawsuit seeking to block such an action was filed in federal court in Washington, D.C. It argues the Trump administration's immigration enforcement efforts in communities of color, coupled with its comments about federal officers at the polls, have created a climate that makes eligible voters of color fearful. And the lawsuit argues the Voting Rights Act bars voter intimidation. An earlier lawsuit cites a Civil War era law that bars federal armed officers or troops from polling places. Jude Joffe Block, NPR News.
3: Russia is in the midst of 3 days of national elections. Russians are choosing a new parliament. NPR's Charles Maines reports it's the first such vote since Russia's full-scale invasion of Ukraine more than 4.5 years ago.
6: Despite hundreds of thousands of casualties and limited territorial gains, the wisdom of Russia's full-scale invasion of Ukraine is not on the ballot. Russia's Supreme Court barred the lone anti-war party still registered in Russia from the vote last month, and other critics of the invasion are in jail, exile, or worse. Among the 10 parties still competing for seats, all fundamentally endorse the war, with the Kremlin-backed United Russia Party widely expected to take the majority of seats. Ahead of the vote, President Vladimir Putin said he expected the results would show a country still united behind the war effort. That despite polls that show a majority of Russians now want a negotiated settlement. Charles Maines, NPR News.
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0: This is Indiana Public Radio News. Good morning. I'm Stan Sollers. At 6:04, we have cloudy skies and 72 degrees. Indiana environmental groups are having a mixed reaction to news that the state could take over coal permitting from the federal government. Officials from President Trump's Environmental Protection Agency visited the state this week to announce efforts to put Indiana in charge of regulating coal ash. Some worry that it could threaten environmental regulations. Ben Thorpe reports.
8: Indiana state officials touted the proposed takeover of coal permitting as a win, saying state environmental regulations would still be held to a high standard. Indra Frank is with the Hoosier Environmental Council. She says she worked with the state on the proposal and is optimistic about its implementation.
9: As written, the rule is good, and it will go a long way toward protecting Hoosiers from coal ash pollution.
8: But some environmental experts worry about a law tying Indiana's coal regulations to the federal government.

0: gained by an unauthorized third party in a recent data breach, according to a SEC filing Monday. The company said that it was made aware of an online post from a third party claiming to have obtained a data set containing customer information. The utilities company serves multiple counties in South and Central Indiana. Isolated showers this morning, mostly cloudy and cooler with a high of 76. A flood watch is in effect until midday. Narrow bands of 2 to 3 inches of rain are possible over central Indiana. A flood warning is in effect for the Wabash River in Adams and Wells counties. Huntington County also affected. Mostly cloudy tonight with a low of 62. Cloudy and 72 now. For IPR News, I'm Stan Sollers at 6:07.
1: It's Morning Edition from NPR News. I'm A. Martinez in Los Angeles, California.
2: And I'm Michelle Martin in Washington, D.C. Good morning. President Trump is experiencing something this week that's been rare in his second term, pushback. The Supreme Court stopped his attempt to restrict mail-in voting. The Federal Reserve raised interest rates at a time when Trump has been aggressively pushing the Fed to get rates lower. A federal judge blocked the Kennedy Center from putting his name back on the building. And those aren't the only roadblocks to his agenda starting to appear.
1: NPR White House correspondent Danielle Kurtzleben joins us. Danielle, let's run through that list.
3: Sure. So let's start with the Supreme Court, which ruled against a Trump executive order that told the Postal Service to only send mail ballots to certain verified voters in this year's midterms. Trump thinks limiting mail-in voting helps Republicans, which, by the way, isn't at all clear. But also that type of restriction is tied to the 2020 election because Trump still baselessly maintains that he won that, of course. That's not true. Now, as far as interest rates, the Fed said this week that it was raising the federal fund rates a notch to just under 4%. Trump, though, wants interest rates lowered, like Michelle mentioned. Here he was at a rally this week.
4: The only problem we have is that interest rates are artificially high. Interest rates in the United States should be 1% or less because we are the best credit in the world by far with all that money pouring in.
3: Now, lower interest rates encourage growth, but then they can also push inflation even higher. And right now, the Fed wants to lessen inflation. And that's inflation, by the way, caused in part by Trump's war in Iran.
1: All right, so that's the policy-related stuff, but then there's also the Kennedy Center.
3: Right. Well, yes, a federal judge said the Kennedy Center can't put Trump's name on the building after removing it. Now, subsequently, Trump said, well, then he might demolish the landmark. But yesterday, a judge said the center has to give at least 30 days notice before any building changes, including demolition. Now, on top of all of that, Trump has other ongoing problems. His approval remains below 40% by most polls. We saw some pushback from his own party with a new ad from Florida Republican Congresswoman Maria Elvira Salazar criticizing Trump's immigration policy. And the price of diesel fuel hit a record high this week.
1: All right, so he's having a bad week. Why do these setbacks matter?
3: Well, beyond the substance, and the substance is important because, you know, there's the issue of people not being surprised by new voting rules, for example. It's also striking that a lot of this pushback is on some of his top priorities, like voting limits, the economy, his building projects. This is also, though, new data for the ongoing question of what limits institutions are willing to put on him. The Supreme Court has given him a lot of power, but now, not to quickly impose voting restrictions. Trump picked Kevin Warsh as Fed chair while frustrated about too high interest rates, but then Warsh didn't do what he wanted this week.
1: But okay, Trump's still the president, though. I mean, he's got so much power, wielded a lot of power, making a lot of changes to the government. Is this any sign, though, of any real change in his circumstances?
3: You're totally right. It is not that suddenly all the institutions are turning on him, but the midterms are getting closer and he has just over 2 years left in his presidency. So first of all, after those midterms especially, what capacity will he have to act more on his priorities? A new Congress might push back on him. And anytime we're looking ahead, we have to think about political life after Trump. We see some growing ideological rifts in the GOP. We see the first inklings of Republican lawmakers pushing back on him. Voters are frustrated with him. And so, especially after midterms, all of that may intensify.
1: All right, that's NPR's Danielle Kurtzleben. Thanks a lot.
3: Thank you.
2: You know, one thing we were wondering about was how are these setbacks playing out in right-wing media, which plays such a big role in amplifying President Trump's point of view? We called Will Sommer for this. He's a senior reporter with the center-right political news and opinion website, The Bulwark, where he reports on right-wing media.

0: Well, good morning.
1: Hi, thanks for having me.
0: So thanks for coming. So big picture, how are these setbacks, these recent events being covered by conservative and far-right media, or are they being covered?
1: Well, and you hit on something there, which is that a lot of the times these outlets just choose not to cover bad news about Donald Trump. I mean, in the case of Fox News, which is obviously the big elephant in the room here, they often skip negative news about Trump, and they certainly are in this case. Often whether it's them or smaller outlets or kind of right-wing media personalities, they can just choose to say, you know what, we're not going to get into what's going on in the Bob El-Mandeb Strait or something, or they can always blame Joe Biden.
0: Wow. Okay, what about the Fed? Kind of hard to ignore what the Fed is doing or has done. And Trump spent a good part, has spent a good part of his term so far attacking then Fed Chair Jerome Powell for not lowering interest rates. He picked a new chair. The Fed still raised rates. Is that being covered? And can you talk about how?
1: It is. I mean, I am seeing criticism of the Fed chairman over this. I mean, already, I mean, shoot, within the Trump administration, people are criticizing him as well. And so there is this sense of, going back a decade now, if the administration or if someone Trump appointed does something he doesn't like or that the base doesn't like, they can always say like, oh, the deep state got to him. And we're seeing a lot of that, this sense of like this Washington swamp, and really like very little engagement with really like the facts on the ground.
0: And what about the Supreme Court? Same thing, the Supreme Court decision on mail-in ballots, same thing. Are they ignoring it or are they lambasting the Supreme Court justices, particularly the ones that President Trump appointed, who did not go along with his perspective on this?
1: Yeah, I mean, they're very much attacking the Trump appointees. In this case, they're really taking their cues from Donald Trump's Truth Social posts, where they can say, okay, look, apparently we're going to attack these justices that he appointed. Again, I mean, there is a sense in right-wing media, there's typically you don't really compromise, you kind of keep attacking if these are the people who are almost always on your own side.
0: What about the legal back and forth with the Kennedy Center? How much attention is that drawing, and how important is this in MAGA world? I mean, obviously in Washington, D.C., the Kennedy Center is a hugely important cultural institution. It's important to the local economy, the artistic economy. Certainly, people, as we know, artists from all over the world come to perform there, and people come from all over the country as tourists. They come and visit it. But is this an issue?
1: Yeah, I mean, this is an interesting one because on one hand, I'm seeing a lot of echoing of the Trump line that, this building was going to collapse, only he can save it. Of course, he deserves to have his name on the building. On the other hand, I am seeing in kind of smaller right-wing social media accounts some people saying, look, is this really what we sent Donald Trump to do, is to sort of play around with the Kennedy Center to make the statues golden in D.C.? So there is this amount of skepticism, and I think you're seeing this with voters as well, this idea that to the extent that people are aware of kind of what the president's getting up to in terms of like the physical building of D.C. and the Kennedy Center, they're seeing it as sort of as a distraction.
0: I was going to ask about that, but I do think, is it just as a point of information, one of the points that the president seems to continue to gloss over is the financial precarity in part results from the fact that he did put his hands so heavily on the building, the fact that donors are fleeing, artists are fleeing, and patrons are fleeing, and that fact seems to be getting lost in all this. So before I let you go, Will, so how would you describe the kind of conservative media ecosystem overall? Does it continue to sort of be rallied around certain sort of themes and talking points? Or are you seeing any fractures there in which different outlets consider important, what they're choosing to cover, and so on?
1: Yeah, I mean, I think there's definitely fracturing going on. I think particularly among sort of YouTubers, people who are into conspiracy theories, people like Candace Owens or Tucker Carlson, we're seeing this sense of kind of an abandonment of Trump. But even more broadly, sort of in MAGA media, I think there's growing dissatisfaction.
0: That's interesting. That's Will Sommer of the Bulwark. Will, thank you.
1: Thanks for having me.
2: The Trump administration has remade yet another powerful federal health committee, raising concerns about the care Americans get. Here's NPR health correspondent Rob Stein.
3: The U.S. Preventive Services Task Force issues recommendations that doctors use for all kinds of health problems to cut their patients' risk for cancer, heart attacks, allergies, which vitamins to urge people to take, how to prevent postpartum depression, alcoholism, drug addiction. Dr. Alex Crist of Virginia Commonwealth University previously chaired the task force. He's also a family physician who uses the recommendations every day.
4: It includes the entire lifespan, so it ranges from kids all the way to older adults as well. Women's health, men's health issues, it applies to every person at any point in their life.
3: The task force also determines whether insurance companies will pay for tests, procedures, and treatments necessary to prevent disease. Dr. Aaron Carroll is president of Academy Health, a nonpartisan health research group.
5: Every insured American's free mammograms, free colonoscopies, their statins, all of that traces back to a task force grade. This is not an esoteric research group that writes reports that get put on a shelf. It's massively important.
3: Traditionally, the task force has mostly included primary care doctors. But on Thursday, Health Secretary Robert F. Kennedy Jr. announced new members that include specialists, radiologists, gastroenterologists, cardiologists, and that, Chris Carroll and others say, could be a big problem.
5: Primary care docs see all the patients and decide all who gets preventive screening. And because of that, they sort of really holistically understand both the benefits and the harms of screening. And they are experts on all screening so that they can provide their expertise.
3: The fear is that specialists tend to be too inclined to, say, recommend more mammograms or colonoscopies than are necessary, which could lead to lots of false alarms, risky procedures like biopsies, and other complications. And so far, the administration has yet to release any information about potential conflicts of interest for the new members, including, say, ownership in companies that profit from preventive services. Several of the new members have also expressed controversial views, like questioning gender-affirming care for trans people and the safety of the COVID-19 vaccines. The task force did not respond to NPR's request for comment. Rob Stein, NPR News.

Isolated showers this morning, mostly cloudy and cooler with a high of 76. A flood watch is in effect until 10 a.m. Narrow bands of 1 to 3 inches of rain are possible over central Indiana. A flood warning is in effect for the Wabash River in Adams and Wells counties, Huntington County also affected. Mostly cloudy tonight to partly cloudy, a low down to 59. And then for Saturday, we have a 70% chance of rain with a high of 81, thunderstorms possible as well after 11 a.m. 72 degrees now at IPR from Ball State at 6:20.

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4: It's Morning Edition from NPR News. I'm A. Martinez.
5: And I'm Michelle Martin. The conversation around AI regulation has dominated Capitol Hill this week. The issue is lawmakers are far from a consensus and quickly running out of time to achieve one. NPR congressional reporter Eric McDaniel has been covering this, and he's here now. Good morning, Eric.
6: Hey, Michelle.
5: All right, let me make sure I have this right. All of a sudden, it seems like all of a sudden, AI companies are asking for regulation. Now, some lawmakers have started to get serious about it, and then the House of Representatives just went home?
6: Yeah, it's been a really weird week. I got there and they were a buzz. They still left town on Wednesday and aren't expected to be back until after the midterm elections. Speaker Mike Johnson said, well, better to be at home with their constituents than here in Washington spinning their wheels. He said these AI companies can self-police.
7: They don't need the government to tell them to slow it down. If they want to slow it down, they should. But we cannot have a moratorium on the development of AI, okay? Because then we will lose our edge to China, and that has serious national security implications.
6: The Senate is still in town. They're scheduled to be here in Washington for two more weeks, but it takes two to tango. They can't pass law without the House. But it is true, campaign season is interceding, just as it seemed like the simmering chatter of all this AI regulation might be about to bubble over into something actionable.
5: Now, we have heard some Republicans saying that Congress just doesn't know enough about AI to act right now, that it is best left to the companies to sort this out. But isn't it true that Congress has talked about at least some of this before?
6: Totally. Lawmakers have to sort out complicated issues all the time. And here they aren't starting from scratch. This was a bipartisan commission in the last Congress that they have to draw on. That was in 2024. Two members this Congress, Democrat Lori Trahan of Massachusetts and Republican Jay Obernolte of California, they put out a bipartisan proposal this Congress. But most things have just been greeted by party leadership on both sides with a shrug. There isn't even a specific proposal that everyone's agreed to negotiate over. Republicans, in particular, don't have party unity on this. You see folks like Senator Josh Hawley of Missouri calling for strict rules, while Trump says none are needed. They don't agree about whether regulation should be left to states or whether states should be banned from regulating at all. And I'm not going to say Democrats are on the same page here, but right now my general understanding is they're ready to run out the clock a bit in order to deal with this in the new year when they hope to have control of one or maybe both chambers of Congress.
5: So we're not talking about anything that could happen this week. But can you give us a sense of the kinds of regulation that might be on the table?
6: Some big ones I expect to be part of the conversation are limits for children's and teens and how explicit safety regulations on how these things can be used in and outside of the U.S., a look at any radicalizing effects of these chatbot models. Also just liability and responsibility stuff, right? Not just when it comes to the models themselves, but also the infrastructure, rules on how data centers can be constructed, what costs the companies have to shoulder, protections for local taxpayers. In fact, one of the last bills the House of In one of the last bills that House Republicans passed just before leaving town this week was a messaging bill talking about data centers and the rates that taxpayers pay. But it isn't as though there's one single plan out there for dealing all of this rapid development that these AI tools are causing. You know, it's causing experts to sound the alarm, and there's just a lot of question marks left about what regulation can come.
5: That is NPR congressional reporter Eric McDaniel. Eric, thank you.
6: Thank you.
4: Time now for StoryCorps. In 2008, after years of being single and going on bad dates, Melissa Nagy decided to look for love online.
8: She matched with a man named Ernest Sun.
9: When I saw your profile, I thought, man, this is the first guy after a year of doing this online dating thing that I actually am excited to meet.
8: They exchanged messages, but before they could plan an actual date, they ended up crossing paths in an unexpected place. Ernest and Melissa, now married, told that story to their teenage daughter, Sophie.
10: I worked for this small company, and we were interviewing for a mechanical engineer. At the time, I was a director, and so I was on the team of people that did the interviews, and I opened the door, and Daddy's there. And I was like, that's the guy. I don't know what to do. This is a conflict of interest.
11: I knew that was you when you poked your head in, but I had to focus on the task at hand, which was to nail the interview.
10: I remember making eye contact. And so I'm like, oh my gosh, he likes me. I was convinced that he would be like, no, I choose the girl. But that's not the way it worked out.
12: So he took the job?
10: He took the job, not the girl. He had a different objective than I did.
12: I see.
10: I was disappointed. But I just thought, okay, that's that. We're professionals and now we work together.
9: But then one day, finally, you were like, hey, we should go to lunch sometime. And at that point, I thought, well, I go to lunch with everyone else at work. No big deal. And then one lunch.
11: Led to a dinner.
9: Led to a drink.
10: And then I had to tell my boss, I'm sort of dating Ernest. And he literally went, no, no, no, no, no.
9: And then I think within 3 months.
11: I was laid off.
9: And the rest, you know.
11: As they say.
9: Yeah.
11: Is history.
10: Sophie, you never heard this story.
12: I like vaguely knew you met at work.
10: Yeah. Sophie, you have brought so much joy to our lives. And I think in all the story, you are actually the best outcome. Like Daddy and I, and now I'm going to cry. You're so fun and beautiful and lovely. And I don't think we could imagine it without you.
8: That was Ernest and Melissa Sun with their daughter Sophie on their 15th wedding anniversary. Their interview is archived at the Library of Congress.
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13: Affordability seems to be top of mind for many Americans right now.
14: The prices on everything have gone up, but wages basically haven't. There's just a feeling of hopelessness.
13: I'm Juana Summers. How some Nebraskans are thinking about affordability leading up to the midterms in a state with a key congressional race. That story on All Things Considered from NPR News.
2: That's today at 4. On IPR. Mostly cloudy and cooler in today's IPR forecast with a high of 76. A flood watch is in effect until 10 a.m. Narrow bands of 1 to 3 inches of rain are possible over central Indiana. A flood warning is in effect for the Wabash River in Adams and Wells counties. Tonight, partly cloudy with a low of 59. Showers 70% likely Saturday with thunderstorms, a high of 82. 72 now and cloudy skies at 6:30.
15: Live from NPR News in Washington, I'm Dave Mattingly. Iran's state broadcaster says hundreds of thousands of Iranians turned out for today's government-organized rally to protest the U.S. nearly 7 months into the war. The demonstration comes amid an ongoing U.S. naval blockade of Iranian ports and high fuel prices worldwide. In the U.S., AAA says the price of diesel hit another all-time high overnight at $6.45 a gallon. President Trump is scheduled to attend a dinner tonight for donors to his super PAC, MAGA Inc. NPR's Tamara Keith says Trump-aligned groups have dropped more than $150 million to help Republicans in tough races this fall.
16: According to an NPR analysis of advertising reservations tracked by Ad Impact, Trump's aligned groups and other Republican political action committees are set to significantly outspend Democrats in every competitive Senate race, except for Georgia. Republican strategist Scott Jennings says this is the cavalry coming to help in a tough political environment.
17: Now the Republicans have enough money to make an actual argument, to draw a real contrast, to have a real debate. And in some of these districts, in some of these states, it's going to make a difference.
16: But as one Democratic operative put it, big money like this can buy an umbrella, but it can't change the weather. Tamara Keith, NPR News.
15: This is NPR News.
2: This is Indiana Public Radio News. Good morning. I'm Stan Sollers at 6:34. At 6:31, we have cloudy skies and 72 degrees. South Bend Mayor James Mueller issued an executive order Wednesday prohibiting city staff from entering into non-disclosure agreements about data centers. Jeff Parrott reports.
18: Mueller's order came a week after Common Council members Oliver Davis Jr. and Sherry Bolden Simpson filed a bill banning NDAs. That came after Bolden Simpson learned that Mueller's Public Works Director, Eric Horvath, declined her invitation to speak to a council committee about the contents of wastewater that the Amazon data center is sending to the city's sewage treatment plant. Mueller said he didn't know until recently that Horvath and city engineer Kara Boyle had signed the agreements with Amazon in 2023. But he said he wasn't bothered because he says the wastewater treatment agreement with Amazon has cleared the Board of Public Works process and been posted online.
19: People get ideas when they hear the term, but in actuality, nothing was prevented from being released because of this agreement.
18: Still, Davis says he'll push the bill, which is set for first reading September 28th. If it passes, Mueller says he'll veto it because the council would be exceeding its statutory power in trying to tell the mayor how to execute contracts. In South Bend, I'm Jeff Parrott.
2: Indiana has a new Teacher of the Year for 2027, and he's an associate director of bands at Homestead High School in Fort Wayne and a Ball State graduate. Caroline Beck has more on the state's highest teacher award.
20: Jason Witzegruder was announced as Indiana's Teacher of the Year Wednesday. His 28-year tenure includes serving as principal at two Northwest Indiana high schools before returning to teaching. He's led his jazz, concert, and marching bands to receive top honors at state and national competitions. Indiana Secretary of Education Katie Jenner said Witzegruder exemplifies the highest calling of teachers. The Teacher of the Year Award has been handed out for over 60 years and is meant to recognize teachers making a difference for students. I'm Caroline Beck in Indianapolis.
2: Mostly cloudy and cooler with a high of 76 today in our updated IPR forecast. A flood watch is in effect until 10 a.m. 1 to 3 inches of rain in narrow bands possible over central Indiana.
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5: It's Morning Edition from NPR News. I'm Michelle Martin in Washington, D.C.
8: And I'm A. Martinez in Los Angeles, California. Poland's Prime Minister Donald Tusk says that Russia is planning, quote, accidental strikes on countries supporting Ukraine.
5: His warning on Thursday follows a series of incidents along NATO's eastern flank that member countries have blamed on Russia.
8: For more, we're joined now by Esme Nicholson in Berlin. Esme, Tusk issued this warning in front of lawmakers, Polish lawmakers, in parliament. What does accidental strikes mean?
1: Good question. His warning was loud and clear. And essentially, Tusk was saying that Russia is planning to send drones or missiles into NATO territory and then claim that these incidents are accidental. He went on to say that these potential strikes intend to paralyze NATO or at least weaken the alliance's willingness to respond collectively to demonstrate that Article 5 exists only in theory. Article 5, of course, meaning an attack on one is an attack on all. Tusk said that he received intelligence from NATO, Ukraine and US agencies, but he didn't specify which one he was citing. It's important, I think, to stress here that Tusk said, quote, there is nothing to suggest an invasion, but he warned that Poland is about to face a real test as one of Ukraine's staunchest allies. And he added that the coming months are likely to be the most critical for Ukraine as Russia attempts to further destroy its economy and infrastructure.
8: When Tusk also warned of political shifts within Europe that are undermining NATO's commitment to Ukraine, what was he talking about? Who was he referring to?
1: Well, yes, he appeared, first of all, to be talking about Russia-friendly political parties currently gaining ground here in Europe, such as the far-right Alternative for Germany or Marine Le Pen's National Rally in France. He warned that these parties are, quote, looking for an excuse not to defend Poland and the Baltic states, where suspected Russian incursions are really becoming an everyday occurrence. And he added that these Russia-friendly parties talk about peace, but are essentially calling for the total capitulation of Ukraine. Tusk also questioned whether NATO members in the West were giving much thought at all to the eastern flank, pointing out that Poland is more likely to need help under Article 5 than, say, Portugal or Ireland. But just after Tusk spoke yesterday, President Trump announced progress in establishing a permanent U.S. Army base in Poland, where troops are currently hosted on a rotational basis.
8: Tell us more about the incidents that European governments are already saying were Russia's fault.
1: Well, yeah, these are what are considered hybrid attacks, which include sabotage, disinformation and cyber attacks. Now, these don't reach the bar of an act of war, but this week alone, the Polish military says it retrieved a Russian drone carrying a warhead just off its coast. A Russian drone hit a passenger train in Ukraine just a mile from the Polish border, and NATO jets shot down a drone in Lithuania. So European countries are starting to speak up more plainly about what they perceive to be a coordinated Russian campaign. Germany, for instance, recently blamed Russian operatives for an attempted drone strike on an airport which serves as a major NATO hub. Russia's foreign ministry denies the accusations, calling them contrived and far-fetched. But Tusk's warning yesterday was as much for NATO as it was for Moscow. He ended his speech by appealing for unity and unity within Poland and within Parliament as well for a resolute response to any attack. And he underscored Poland's own commitment to Article 5.
8: That's Esme Nicholson in Berlin. Thank you very much.
1: Thank you, A.
5: Republican groups and candidates are set to outspend Democrats in all but one of the most competitive Senate races this fall. That's according to the tracking firm Ad Impact. NPR senior political correspondent Tamara Keith has been tracking the spending.
16: For months, Ken Paxton was outspent on the air in Texas, first in a bruising primary, then as the Democratic nominee, James Tallarico, spent millions to introduce himself to voters.
21: This is my papa,
22: and Jamie is my grandson.
21: As a Baptist preacher in South Texas, he taught me to follow the two great commandments, love God
22: and love your neighbor.
16: That all changed this month.
23: Tallarico, higher taxes. Paxton, lower taxes. A clear choice. MAGA Inc. is responsible for the content of this advertising.
24: Radical liberal James Tallarico. For they, them, not you. Texas PAC is responsible for the content of this advertising.
16: Those ads are from President Trump's Super PAC, MAGA Inc., and Texas PAC, which is aligned with Senate Republicans. And that is but a small sampling of the tens of millions of dollars in ad reservations booked by Republicans to swamp Tallarico on air and boost the scandal-plagued Paxton. Last week at the Republican convention in Dallas, Paxton made no secret of the fact that he needed backup.
25: He is the most radical Democrat in Texas history, but he's also the most well-funded. And that's why today I need your prayers, your votes, and your support.
16: As of the last campaign finance report, Tallarico had 12 times as much cash on hand as Paxton. But that advantage is easily overwhelmed by super PACs and dark money groups that can raise unlimited funds and, since Labor Day, have swooped in to boost Republicans all over the country.
17: Look across the battleground Senate states, look at the House districts. The cavalry has come.
16: Scott Jennings is a longtime Republican strategist. He says Republican candidates have been waiting for this money bomb, and now it's here. What does it buy? TV ads, streaming ads, digital ads, and a chance to bloody up Democratic candidates trying to win in red states like Alaska, Texas, Iowa, North Carolina, and Ohio.
17: Some of these ads are going to be ugly, and it's going to be a pretty negative campaign. But that's the nature of a midterm when you've got an environment like the one that the Republicans are facing. And honestly, I think the resources are going to allow them to win some of these races.
16: The president's party almost always suffers losses in the midterms. And this president is historically unpopular. But that hasn't slowed Trump's ability to raise cash.
0: I think I have like close to $1 billion in the super PAC. And I'm allocating probably $400 or $500 million. So I'll be spending.
16: Democratic operative Jesse Ferguson says this was predictable.
4: Democrats are the party out of power. And Donald Trump is more transactional than any president in history. There's no scenario where they weren't going to have a massive financial advantage.
16: According to Ad Impact, between now and Election Day, Republicans nationwide are set to outspend Democrats on advertising by more than $260 million. This is based on ad reservations, which can and will change. That total could easily go up. Ferguson says money can buy a lot, but it can't sell a product people don't want.
4: Money can't change the weather, but it can be an umbrella for them going into this election. It can help insulate them, but it can't change the fundamentals of what voters are feeling.
16: Those fundamentals are why Republicans are spending millions of dollars to defend seats in places Trump easily won just 2 years ago. Tamara Keith, NPR News.
5: This is NPR News.

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1: And let me tell you, the Ball State Jazz Ensembles are, I think, the best in the country. They are certainly up there at the very top on the gold medal platform, shall we say. Always a good show with the excellent Ball State Jazz Ensembles. Mostly cloudy and cooler with a high of 76. A flood watch is in effect until 10 a.m. Narrow bands of 1 to 3 inches of rain are possible over central Indiana. Looking at our weather radar on Ball State PBS channel 49.3, most of the rain has moved south of I-70. That is from, if you will, Terre Haute to Richmond. Or as Red Skelton once said, Indiana's the best state in the world. The sun rises in Richmond and sets in Terre Haute. So there you go. And he said it here in Muncie. Partly cloudy with a low of 59, I should say. Shower 70% likely Saturday with thunder, a high of 82.
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9: This is Morning Edition from NPR News. I'm Michelle Martin.
10: And I'm A. Martinez. On the field, the University of North Carolina has opened the new college football season with back-to-back wins. Off the field, on Thursday, the university confirmed that defensive coordinator Steve Belichick will resign after an investigation into allegations of misconduct. Now, it was only weeks ago that general manager Michael Lombardi also resigned. So what's going on in Chapel Hill? Brian Murphy is an investigative sports reporter with Raleigh-based TV station WRAL. So, Brian, Steve Belichick is the son of head coach Bill Belichick, who won six Super Bowls as the Patriots head coach. Steve Belichick is resigning. What do we know about why?
11: Well, the university conducted an investigation into the entire football program. And yesterday I talked to investigators and they said they probed allegations of drug use, allegations of inappropriate sexual relationships in the football offices, the workplace culture, NCAA compliance. And WRAL previously reported that the investigators were asking questions about whether or not Steve Belichick was using drugs at the football facility. And even though investigators refused to say specifically what they found in the same statement that UNC announced the conclusion of that investigation, they announced that Steve Belichick would be resigning effective at the end of October when he ends his medical leave.
10: So are we talking about things that could be crimes?
11: You know, among the allegations that they were probing were questions about whether Steve Belichick provided drugs to at least one player. Although people that we've spoken to say it's highly unlikely that there would be any criminal charges brought, that really no witnesses or people would have to come forward, you know, claiming a crime. And there's really no evidence of that anyone's willing to do that at this point.
10: So now that Steve Belichick is gone, now that he has resigned, is that going to be the end of it, or is there something possibly more left?
11: Yeah, you know, the investigation has concluded, although UNC says that if there are others out there with allegations, they would like them to come forward so that they can investigate, you know, whether that's related to Steve Belichick or the rest of the program as well. And you mentioned Michael Lombardi has also resigned, the general manager. These are two of Bill Belichick's, you know, closest confidants. Michael Lombardi's worked with him at many stops, and Steve Belichick is obviously his son. And so UNC said that these were isolated in scope, and they were not evidence of a systemic failure in the football program. But I think some people have doubts as to how all this could be happening, and Bill Belichick either not aware or not involved in some way.
10: Well, yeah, because he's the head coach, and anyone that knows anything about sports knows that the buck stops with the head coach. So has Bill Belichick said anything about this?
11: He's not. He's been very tight-lipped about the investigation. UNC has tried to say they can't answer any questions because, you know, the investigation is ongoing. Now that it's over, it'll be interesting if Bill Belichick comments on the findings of the investigation and whether he agrees with sort of the steps that UNC has taken.
10: The Tar Heels are 2-0. The schedule gets a little tougher from here on out. They're on the road at Clemson this week, and then in a couple of weeks, they face number 3 ranked Notre Dame. If they win, is that the perfume that kind of wipes the smell away of this? Or, I mean, how does the rest of the season look?
11: Yeah, no doubt. I mean, the schedule is pretty tough, not just Notre Dame, but Miami and Louisville, also ranked teams. But if the team can win, I think that sort of changes the calculus. If they go 4-8 again, or even worse, as they did last year, then I think, you know, we'll see what happens in that case. But yeah, certainly winning is a great perfume in sports.
10: Yeah, it sure is. Brian Murphy is an investigative sports reporter with Raleigh-based TV station WRAL. Brian, thanks.
11: Thank you.
10: It's Morning Edition from NPR News. Our theme music was inspired by BJ Lederman. I'm E. Martinez.
9: And I'm Michelle Martin.

Well, we have a split decision in the IPR forecast. We're going to have rain. Cloudy skies and cooler today. A high of 76. A flood watch until 10 a.m. for central Indiana. Partly cloudy tonight. Low 59. Rain on Saturday. A high of 82. And then rain and a high of 81 on Sunday. 72 now at IPR from Ball State at 10 minutes before 7.

0: 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It's coming closer. 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
1: From Marketplace in Washington, I'm Kimberly Adams. You can still rack up medical debt even if you have health insurance. A new survey from the Commonwealth Fund found almost 1 in 3 working-age adults with private insurance are working to pay off medical bills. Marketplace's Nancy Marshall-Genzer has more.
3: 57-year-old Jennifer Bukowski has been fighting terminal brain cancer for 7 years. She has insurance through her husband's job, but figures she still has about $8,000 in medical debt.
4: And then we just try to pay the best that we can, and it's just a snowball, and that's just how we live.
3: Bukowski's situation isn't unique, according to the Commonwealth Fund survey. It included around 4,100 adults with private insurance. Nearly half of those who had medical debt owed $2,000 or more. Sarah Collins is a co-author of the report.
5: They are shocked by the fact that they still owe quite a bit of money to the provider, despite the fact that they've been paying premiums regularly for their insurance coverage.
3: The Commonwealth Fund report says hospital visits were the biggest drivers of medical debt. Collins says they're not just talking about emergencies.
5: 2 in 5 people with medical debt said it was related to an ongoing or chronic health problem.
3: Like cancer. Bukowski says they've taken around $120,000 out of their savings to pay for her care. But not everyone has a cash cushion. More than a third of the privately insured Americans the Commonwealth Fund surveyed wouldn't be able to pay an unexpected medical bill of $1,000 within 30 days. I'm Nancy Marshall-Genzer for Marketplace.
1: Let's do the numbers. Dow, S&P, and NASDAQ futures are up in the 0.1% to 0.5% range, with the Dow future up 57 points. The 10-year Treasury yield is up at 4.96%. Checking in on oil prices this morning, Brent crude is trading down 1.8% at $102.90 a barrel. West Texas Intermediate crude is down 1.1% at $100.79 a barrel.
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1: You hear about oil prices and gas prices almost daily now, since the U.S.'s war with Iran has disrupted shipping through the Strait of Hormuz, a route that used to carry a fifth of the world's oil. But the impact on oil prices is just part of the story. The strikes on tankers and the mines in the strait are a dangerous reality of daily life for the crews on those ships. Jillian Ambrose is an energy correspondent at The Guardian, and she's been in touch with some of those workers. Jillian, thanks for joining us.
6: Pleasure. Thank you for having me.
1: When we hear about ships being stuck in the Strait of Hormuz or tankers being fired on by U.S. or Iranian forces, who are the people actually on these ships?
6: These are seafarers who are trained to do a job on the vessels that they crew, and they are not, crucially, people with combat experience. They're not trained to be in military situations. And yet, thanks to this war, they have been. And it's been an incredibly difficult and psychologically challenging place for thousands. What we know is that at peak, around 20,000 seafarers were trapped in the Gulf. And at the moment, there are still thousands there that have been stuck in the Gulf since February.
1: Can you talk more about the danger that these crews are facing, basically trying to get oil out to the world and other cargo? Because we hear sort of in the abstract about the strikes on tankers, but what does that really mean? Are these ships being sunk? Are they being disabled? Or are seafarers being killed?
6: This is a war, effectively, where energy supplies have become weaponized. And we've seen oil tankers emerge as key targets for strikes as a result. We know that at least 17 seafarers have died since hostilities began, and the majority of these have been following Iranian strikes. I think more than that, there's the constant threat, you know, that you could be struck at any point. And there have been stories that we've heard from the seafarers where they might be within eyesight, eyeline of a tanker which has been struck, and they'll hear the radio calls for help, and they'll be able to see the flames and, you know, sort of bearing witness to those casualties as well, I think has been a sort of key concern.
1: The Strait of Hormuz has been designated as a warlike operations area, which gives the shipping crew the right to refuse the voyage and to go home at the company's expense. When someone does choose to leave, what happens to them and how does that role get filled?
6: It's incredibly difficult. And I know the seafarers that we were speaking to, it was a process that took many, many weeks. First of all, you need to find someone who's willing to take the place of that seafarer who wants to leave. That's easier said than done. You are paid double pay to work in hazardous areas, but for many people, quite understandably, that wouldn't be worth it to take these kinds of risks.
1: I imagine a lot of folks listening to this conversation are wondering why these companies and their crews would even risk trying to transit the Strait of Hormuz at this point. What's pushing them to keep trying?
6: Well, many aren't. I think especially the larger, more responsible shipping owners, they've got too much at stake. They've got insurance companies that just wouldn't allow for that and wouldn't sign off on that. What we did see when there was that brief ceasefire was many vessels took that opportunity to get out. Many succeeded, but not all. So there are, I think, around 70 large tankers that have been stranded in the Gulf since February.
1: Gillian Ambrose is energy correspondent at The Guardian. Gillian, thank you.
6: Thank you very much.
1: Our executive producer is Nancy Fargali. Our digital team includes Antoinette Brock, Emily McCune, and Dylan Miettinen. Our engineers are Brian Allison, Sam Keenan, and David Schreck. In Washington, I'm Kimberly Adams with the Marketplace Morning Report. 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

0: Mostly cloudy and cooler. I just went outside. I can confirm both. A high today of 76. A flood watch is in effect until 10 a.m. for central Indiana. The rain possibly is out of the way, though. Partly cloudy tonight, a low of 59. Showers 70% likely on Saturday with a high of 82. Between a quarter and a half inch of rain possible tomorrow night, a low of 67. And then rain again on Sunday with a high of 81. 72 and cloudy skies at IPR from Ball State, WBST Muncie, WBSW Marion, WBSH Hagerstown, Newcastle at 7 o'clock.
1: Good morning. This week, President Trump heard a word he does not like or hear very often, no, from the Supreme Court on mail-in ballots to the Federal Reserve on interest rates. What do his diehard supporters think about this? It's Morning Edition from NPR News.
0: And I'm Stan Sollers. Coming up in our regional news, Indiana environmental groups are having a mixed reaction to news that the state could take over coal permitting.
1: Poland's prime minister is warning about a Russian plan to send drones or missiles into NATO countries and then claim it was an accident. I'm Michelle Martin.
2: Enemy Martinez, he says the goal is to test NATO's commitment to collective defense. Also, Republicans are set to outspend Democrats almost everywhere this fall. They're pouring millions into districts they won easily 2 years ago. And what kinds of AI regulation is Congress thinking about? It's Friday, September 18th. On this day in 1851, the New York Times published its first edition. News is next.
3: Live from NPR News in Washington, I'm Corva Coleman. President Trump has faced pushback this week in several areas. The U.S. Supreme Court ruled against his effort to use the Postal Service to limit voting by mail. The Federal Reserve acted to increase short-term interest rates, something Trump has complained about vigorously. A federal judge blocked him from doing repair work immediately on the Kennedy Center for the Performing Arts in Washington. NPR's Danielle Kurtzleben says the president is facing new criticism on issues that he has prioritized.
4: His approval remains below 40% by most polls. We saw some pushback from within his own party, quite vocal pushback, with a new ad from Florida Republican Congresswoman Maria Elvira Salazar criticizing Trump's immigration policy. And then the price of diesel fuel hit a record high this week.
3: NPR's Danielle Kurtzleben reporting. The motoring club AAA says the average national price for gas gallon of diesel jumped a nickel overnight. It's now $6.45. The State Department says it's approved the sale of F-35 fighter jets to Saudi Arabia. NPR's Michelle Kellerman reports the Saudis have been seeking to purchase the jets for years.
5: According to the State Department, Saudi Arabia wants to buy 48 F-35 Lightning II Joint Strike Fighter aircraft with conventional takeoff and landing and 49 Pratt & Whitney engines. The $24.3 billion package would also include communications equipment and other technology. Saudi Arabia has been trying to modernize its military as it's mired in a years-long conflict in Yemen. The State Department says this proposed sale will not alter the military balance in the region. It's long been U.S. policy to maintain Israel's qualitative military edge. The deal is likely to face some hurdles in Congress. Michelle Kellerman, NPR News, the State Department.
3: A government watchdog agency estimates the Trump administration spent nearly $7 billion last year. It was to pay federal workers to quit their jobs. NPR's Andrea Hsu reports this was part of a broad effort to slash the government workforce.
6: The Government Accountability Office found spending on administrative leave soared last year, mostly due to the Trump administration's deferred resignation program. In early 2025, nearly all federal workers were given the option to quit their jobs in exchange for pay and benefits through at least September. The GAO estimates some 144,000 federal workers accepted the offer. The Trump administration estimated the workforce reductions would save the government $20 billion a year, far more than they spent on the buyout program. Critics of the administration say the mass exodus of talent has hobbled many agencies, making them less efficient than before. Andrea Hsu, NPR News.
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0: This is Indiana Public Radio News. Good morning, I'm Stan Sollers. At 7:04, we have cloudy skies and 72 degrees. Indiana environmental groups are having a mixed reaction to news that the state could take over coal permitting from the federal government. Officials from President Trump's Environmental Protection Agency visited the state this week to announce efforts to put Indiana in charge of regulating its coal ash. Some worry it could threaten environmental regulations. Ben Thorpe reports.
8: Indiana state officials touted the proposed takeover of coal permitting as a win, saying state environmental regulations would still be held to a high standard. Indra Frank is with the Hoosier Environmental Council. She says she worked with the state on the proposal and is optimistic about its implementation.
9: As written, the rule is good, and it will go a long way toward protecting Hoosiers from coal ash pollution.
8: But some environmental experts worry about a law tying Indiana's coal regulations to the federal government. The Trump administration has proposed loosening rules, and Indiana would not be able to enact rules that are more stringent. I'm Ben Thorpe in Indianapolis.
0: Riley Children's Hospital in Indianapolis announced a new pediatric medical behavioral health program. Rachel Fisher is the administrative director of the behavioral health service line.
10: We have to continue to reduce stigma that mental health is part of overall health and really not separate out mental health from overall health. We have to create areas and safe spaces where kids can come and talk to adults.
0: To address a rise in youth mental health issues, the unit will have 11 beds and is planned to open this fall. And CenterPoint Energy reported that personal information belonging to customers was obtained by an unauthorized third party in a recent data breach. The utility company serves multiple counties in South and Central Indiana. Mostly cloudy and cooler today with a high of 76, 72.

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1: It's Morning Edition from NPR News. I'm Michelle Martin in Washington, D.C.
2: And I'm A. Martinez in Los Angeles, California. The Kennedy Center saga is entering an uncertain chapter. The main building is closed and fenced off to the public. A judge has barred President Trump from tearing it down, at least not without 30 days' notice.
1: The president's been hinting at tearing it down after he was blocked from putting his name on the building, which is not only a renowned arts venue, but also designated by Congress as a memorial to the slain president. The center's Trump-aligned board voted to close it, citing safety concerns after heavy rain caused some plaster to fall from the ceiling. In a few minutes, we'll speak with the co-founder of a legal group challenging the Trump administration in court, but we're going to begin with the latest developments.
2: We're joined now by NPR culture correspondent Anastasia Siulkas. So let's start with where things stand in the court case.
3: There has been so much, A. By my count, there were 9 separate court filings and rulings between Wednesday and yesterday afternoon. Many of those included multiple documents. But here's the biggest headline. The federal judge told Trump and the board that they cannot demolish the Kennedy Center or build anything new without providing 30 days' notice. And I should note, A, that the judge didn't say anything about needing congressional approval for any of that.
2: Okay, so the judge says can't demolish unless you've got 30 days' notice. But how worried are people that that might actually still happen?
3: Well, Trump has been threatening to demolish it if his name is not on it. And Wednesday night, a news photographer took a picture of Trump on Air Force One. And in the photo, we see the president looking at a large placard that refers to the center being demolished. Now, earlier that day, Trump commented about the Kennedy Center. He said it has lost hundreds of millions of dollars, but has provided no evidence of that. And here's Trump talking to reporters on the tarmac.
4: So for the Trump administration, for me to get involved and to take that on long term, and to carry it or to raise money to carry it, I think that the Trump administration should certainly have recognition. Because frankly, if we don't do that, it's going to close. It'll end up being ripped down.
2: And meanwhile, the center's main building and theaters are shut down. Now, what are you learning about that?
3: So for a little bit of context, A, we're talking about the big white building that sits right on the edge of the Potomac River. It's been a showpiece for performing arts in D.C. since the venue opened in 1971. And it's been a hugely prestigious place for performers visiting from all over the globe and to showcase American talent. There has been a lot of confusion around the closing itself. On Wednesday, the center's current executive director and chief operating officer, Matt Floca, said the building's current closure is, quote, temporary. The same day, a staff member at one of the law firms representing Joyce Beatty, the Democratic congresswoman from Ohio who's suing Trump and the board, submitted a sworn statement to the court. She said she witnessed a forklift ram into the building's pillars several times on Wednesday as construction crews were putting up those barriers. And then yesterday, 8 architecture and culture groups who filed a separate lawsuit against the Kennedy Center board last May asked the court to appoint a receiver or independent monitor, some neutral other party, to protect the building and the institution.
2: Any answer from the court on that?
3: Not yet, A, but I will keep following. And I think there's another point worth making here. The Kennedy Center really prided itself on making free public programming 365 days a year, which is pretty remarkable for a performing arts venue of that size and scope. So whatever happens, there's the real possibility of a huge change to the landscape in Washington, D.C., not just in terms of the architecture, but also in terms of the cultural landscape.
2: That's NPR's Anastasia Siulkas. Thanks a lot.
3: Thanks for having me.
1: Do you ever feel like there's almost a plot to make you not trust your own eyes and ears, to wonder whether something is real or just bait for your attention? You're not wrong to be skeptical. You should be. That's why you're here. For a commitment to facts.
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0: And happy Friday to you, Kenzie. My name is Daniel Huber. Happy Friday to you all, you at home as well and in the car listening in. Thank you for joining us. My name is Daniel Huber. I'm a news reporter fellow for Indiana Public Radio's PMX program, Public Media Accelerator. And I just want to say thank you all for listening. And your support means so much to me. It allows me to do the things that I love. Without the support of donors and without the support of you, me and a lot of my other friends getting experience as students in this world, this public media landscape that we so love, will not have happened. And we just really, we thank you so much. And do we have a, we got a donor, right?
1: Yeah, we had some things come in overnight. So we would like to thank Lauren Deeg. And I love this comment. Daniel, check this out.
0: Oh, yes.
1: Every morning begins with Stan, he says. Thanks for all of the local news and weather updates through these most interesting of times.
0: Oh.
1: Right?
0: Yeah.
1: I think that is a wonderful comment. Lauren, thank you so much for not only listening to Indiana Public Radio, but supporting Indiana Public Radio. And, you know, Lauren just shared his why, right? You know, and I would love for everybody, as you're getting up, as you're starting your day, before work, before a run, I just learned that Daniel runs way too early in the morning. Just shocking.
0: It's a good habit. I just started it just now.
1: But it's way too early.
0: I'm still figuring it out. I've only done it twice. I'm not. Now, Casey Alexander, who you see on our social media with Hoosier Matters, he's insane. He does an Ironman, like multiple Ironmans.
1: Yeah, that's not happening. But because we're here today, this morning, because we want to encourage you to support Indiana Public Radio. We know you love Indiana Public Radio. You're listening right now. So if you are a member, thank you so much. If you're a sustaining member, awesome. Love it. Maybe think about an additional gift. We've had a lot of those this week. Love that, that people are saying, you know what? I can part with X amount of dollars extra on top of my sustaining gift. What a wonderful contribution to the station that you love and listen to. So please, please, please consider your why this morning. Why do you listen? And put it, put a value on that. 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
2: Go ahead.
0: And I as a news reporter, one of the things I fell in love with NPR and a lot of the affiliate stations all the way back in high school, and I'm 22 now. I still listen, right? And I imagine to many of our listeners, you've been listening for a long, long time too. But I got hooked.
1: Yes.
0: And I got hooked not only on the programming, like, you know, Wait, Don't Tell Me and Snap Judgment get you right
1: to
0: it, right?
1: Absolutely.
0: But also the mission of it. Mm-hmm. Public media has a mission. It is a statement with no asterisk. Yeah. It is being able to tell the news and not, unlike other commercial media, we don't rely on advertisers. We rely on you, the people that we help inform, to help give information of, to help share people's perspectives, people's culture with. Yeah. Like, you know, Pop of Culture is an amazing show.
1: Oh,
0: and in art, what is art but like the purest form of expression?
1: Mm-hmm.
0: And I mean, speaking of art, everyone who contacts us today will be entered to win an amazing giveaway.
1: It is sitting right next to me. And it is chock full of goodies. First of all, you get a tote bag. And listen, we know how much public radio listeners love tote bags and what is in tote bags, especially if there is a mug involved. Well, in this case, there is a mug involved.
0: And I like mugs. Yeah.
1: But there's a really cool t-shirt, and it is featuring one of the things that you will see if you go to DOMA right here on campus. It's from the David Owsley Museum of Art. And here's what I love. It says, this dragon swallows evil influences, controls the rain, and defends against lightning and fire, and occupies a point of spiritual communication between the spirit and mortal worlds.
0: Wait, that's actually really sick.
1: Isn't it? Wait, what? I mean, the shirt is cool in and of itself. Oh, and then you read what it's about, and you're like, oh my gosh, that's awesome. You also get a Jay Otis and Winifred Brady Adams book. You get bookmarks, stickers, mechanical pencils, and 4 tickets to see Broadway in Love on Friday, November 20th at Ball State's Pruce Hall. So all you have to do is contact us, and then you're in the running. We'll put your name in the hat.
0: There's so many other giveaways too that we got going on as well.
1: Yeah,
0: like
1: we'll get to it.
0: We'll get to
1: we'll
0: it.
1: We'll get to
0: we'll
1: it.
0: We'll save those for later. For
1: yes,
0: the treat.
1: We will. A little teaser.
0: A little teaser. But please call in. 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It truly does mean a lot to
1: us. Yes, we have a $500 goal this hour. Totally doable. This is doable in an hour's time.
0: Oh, very much.
1: And hopefully someone is on the phone or has called about the... oh, look at that. Stan and Allison. Stan, that name sounds familiar. Where have I heard that name before?
2: Never heard of him.
1: And Abby and Is it at...
2: Asta.
1: Asta. Thank you so much. Abby and Asta, thank you so much for your contribution to Indiana Public Radio. 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I can't think of many places on the planet where that is the case. 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
0: And please, please, please, please, it, like, I don't know how many times I could say it. It really does mean a lot. Like, I look, without your support, me and my fellow classmates cannot get this experience.
1: Yeah, and what an experience it is. Hands-on work in public media every day.
0: I am in the field.
1: Yes.
0: I am going out there. We have won awards for the reporting that we do. I just went out to Miami County. Hello, my friends from Miami County, to cover a story about the county commissioners over there.
1: Yeah.
0: We go out there. We're boots on the ground bringing you local journalism, because right now, the hectic world of national headlines can really bog you down, but it's the community, the localness of news that can really put everything into perspective. And it's really what matters a lot to you, to me, and to so many others.
1: 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And when I think that students like Daniel, like the other PMX students, are delivering that news, that's just, it just makes my heart happy. It's a warm and fuzzy moment for me. 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
2: And the Muncie, you are beautiful. 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Gaston, too. Mostly cloudy and cooler today, 76 the high, a flood watch until 10 a.m. for central Indiana. Partly cloudy tonight, a low of 59, 72 now.
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6: 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I'm Michelle Martin.
7: I'm E. Martinez.
8: And I'm Leila Fadel. If you have a young child in your life, you've likely heard this voice.
9: Hi. Hello. Can you say mama?
8: Yes, that's Rachel mama. Accurso, better known as Miss Rachel.
9: Can you say mama? Mama. Can you say mama's name?
8: Miss Rachel and her husband Aaron Accurso, better known as Mr. Aaron, launched their YouTube channel Songs for Littles in 2019 after struggling to find good resources for their speech-delayed son. Since then, they've racked up over 17.2 billion views and grown into a multi-million dollar early childhood education and entertainment business. Along the way, they've given families catchy earworms, including I'm So Happy.
7: I'm so happy. Jump! I'm so happy. Jump, clap! I'm so happy today. Jump, clap, spin, stomp, stomp.
8: Which is the title track on their debut album, I'm So Happy, out next week. And they're here to talk about it. Do you want me to call you Miss Rachel and Mr. Aaron, or you want me to call you Rachel and Aaron? I'll be Rachel.
10: Yeah, no, Rachel and Aaron, yeah.
8: So I think I wanted to start with the why now of the album.
10: It took us a long time to make the album because it's a snapshot of the show from the very beginning to songs that we wrote more recently. And I love our YouTube versions, but I kept imagining what else it could be.
8: And I mean, it's amazing because it's not just very simple nursery rhymes. I mean, there's banjos and fiddles, cello. I think there's a harp.
10: Yeah, and a couple.
8: Mm-hmm. You know, creating these complicated, beautiful tunes for a children's album. Talk me through that.
10: Yeah, well, with my background on Broadway, I love live music and I love musicians. And so it was just really fun for me to imagine what the songs could be and to go into the studio and play with other musicians.
11: And we think kids deserve rich, thought out music, and we love putting real instruments in, and maybe a kid at home is like, wow, the cello, maybe I could do that.
8: I mean, a lot of these works, or some of these works, are originals?
10: Yes, most of them are original.
8: Talk me through the story behind Caterpillar.

0: I wrote it while sitting next to my son, putting him to bed. I was thinking about his struggles at the time and all the potential he has. It's about struggling and then flying and thriving.
1: Your videos and music are not political, but you have also used your fame and your platform to talk about children in conflict in Ukraine and Sudan, especially in Gaza. And I just wondered if you see that as part of your calling as a children's entertainer, Rachel?
2: Oh, definitely. I think it's a responsibility that comes with having a platform like this. I feel like the kids kind of chose me in a way because they like my voice, and I feel like they feel the care I have for them. And the care for children struggling has been there since I got into the field when I was 18. I worked with kids who were refugees from Sudan and Somalia in Maine. I asked my mom when I was little, like, why don't some kids have enough food? And I didn't understand the explanation, and I still don't. And I think every child should be in a warm, safe home with the food they need. And I think as grown-ups, it's awful and selfish to not speak about that should be the norm.
1: I've seen you speak to kids in the Dili Detention Center here in the United States, and Gaza has become a very central issue for you. How did that become so central for you?
2: I work as an ambassador for Save the Children, and so I was getting updates and talking to people on the ground. Knowing what was happening, I couldn't not say something. Over 20,000 kids being killed and meeting kids who don't have their legs anymore, meeting a teenager who lost all of her siblings and speaking with them, I'm just thinking, how could I not use my platform to say, stop, this is so wrong. And we all need to make the choice to speak out when there's a genocide happening.
1: She's faced intense backlash for her activism, for calling Gaza a genocide, a conclusion that leading human rights groups and genocide scholars have come to. It's something Israel denies. I ask her what it's been like to be called names like anti-Semite or Hamas propagandist.
2: Well, it helps that I know my own heart, and I know God knows my heart, and my friends and community and family, and Aaron knows my heart,
0: yep,
2: and my deep care for all children exactly equally.
1: Has it cost you anything business-wise?
2: It has, and there was a time where I thought I was giving everything up, I'm going to be honest, because of Gaza, and I just said that the kids chose me and it would be worth that. And anything we lost wasn't meant to be. And, you know, we have to speak out.
1: Did you imagine that you would be where you are today when you did that first video?
0: No, we never imagined that it would turn into what it has today when we were making videos. In the early days, we just stacked books up because we didn't have a tripod. We pulled up our Pop-up green screen. And then I just went behind, and we didn't even have a plan necessarily. We just say, okay, what song do you want to do? And then we'd start it and kind of find an ending and put it up on YouTube. So we didn't know where this was headed at all.
1: Like that billions of people have watched you or are watching.
2: No, and I don't think it's still kicked in.
1: Yeah. Do you get recognized?
2: Yeah, and I love connecting with families. It's super sweet. People shout out of their cars and they're like, yay! And I'm like, oh, yay! But kids never know it's us.
1: Oh, the adults recognize you.
2: Yeah, and their kids are like, that looks like a tired mom in leggings.
1: That's so funny. Rachel Accurso and her husband, Aaron Accurso, better known as Miss Rachel and Mr. Aaron. Thank you both so much.
0: Thank you, Layla.
2: Thank you.

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1: and Mr. Aaron,
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2: Affordability seems to be top of mind for many Americans right now.
3: The prices on everything have gone up, but wages basically haven't. There's just a feeling of hopelessness.
2: I'm Juana Summers. How some Nebraskans are thinking about affordability leading up to the midterms in a state with a key congressional race. That story on All Things Considered from NPR News.
4: That's today at 4, right here on IPR. This is Indiana Public Radio News. Good morning. I'm Stan Sollers. It's 7:29. We have 72 degrees. South Bend Mayor James Mueller issued an executive order Wednesday prohibiting city staff from entering into non-disclosure agreements about data centers. Jeff Parrott reports.
5: Mueller's order came a week after Common Council members Oliver Davis Jr. and Sherry Bolden Simpson filed a bill banning NDAs. That came after Bolden Simpson learned that Mueller's Public Works Director, Eric Horvath, declined her invitation to speak to a council committee about the contents of wastewater that the Amazon data center is sending to the city's sewage treatment plant. Mueller said he didn't know until recently that Horvath and city engineer Kara Boyle had signed the agreements with Amazon in 2023. But he said he wasn't bothered because he says the wastewater treatment agreement with Amazon has cleared the Board of Public Works process and been posted online.
6: People get ideas when they hear the term, but in actuality, nothing was prevented from being released because of this agreement.
5: Still, Davis says he'll push the bill, which is set for first reading September 28th. If it passes, Mueller says he'll veto it because the council would be exceeding its statutory power in trying to tell the mayor how to execute contracts. In South Bend, I'm Jeff Parrott.
4: Indiana has a new Teacher of the Year for 2027, and he's an associate director of bands at Homestead High School in Fort Wayne and a Ball State graduate. Caroline Beck has more on the state's highest teacher award.
7: Jason Witzegruder was announced as Indiana's Teacher of the Year Wednesday. His 28-year tenure includes serving as principal at two Northwest Indiana high schools before returning to teaching. He's led his jazz, concert, and marching bands to receive top honors at state and national competitions. Indiana's Secretary of Education, Katie Jenner, said Witzegruder exemplifies the highest calling of teachers. The Teacher of the Year Award has been handed out for over 60 years and is meant to recognize teachers making a difference for students. I'm Caroline Beck in Indianapolis.
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4: Mostly cloudy and cooler in today's IPR forecast with a high of 76. Partly cloudy tonight, a low of 59, 72 now. For IPR News, I'm Stan Sollers at 7:32. Back into the fall campaign with Michelle and Daniel.
9: Thank you so much, Stan. Yes, we want to hear from you this morning. 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Why is it important for me to start my day with Stan Sollers? 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
10: Yes, it's our friend Linda. She says, both the news and the music are important community resources. 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Linda, those were words
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9: 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And guess what, Daniel? We've got our first contact $25 Clancy's gift card recipient.
11: Let's go!
9: Thank you. That is a lot of energy this early this morning, and I love it.
4: What the heck was that?
9: Thank you to Thank you to Aaron. And I am so sorry if I'm mispronouncing your name, Aaron, but it's Aaron Crusore, I think, or Crusore. Either way, thank you so much. Thank you. And Aaron says, thank you for all you do, truly. Also, we love Stan. That's what he said, Stan. I hope you're listening.
4: Oh, golly. Yeah, yeah. What do you mean if I'm listening? I've got to listen.
9: He's blushing. He's blushing, Aaron. Well, thank you so much. 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So give us a call, 800-646-1812, indianapublicradio.org. And thanks.
10: Thank you.
1: This is Morning Edition from NPR News. I'm A. Martinez in Los Angeles, California.
11: And I'm Michelle Martin in Washington, D.C. Good morning. Republican majorities in Congress are at risk in the 2026 midterms. President Trump, though, is still talking about 2020. But how much do GOP voters and candidates still care about false claims about election fraud? NPR's Sam Greenglass reports.
12: A few months after President Trump pressed Georgia's Secretary of State to find enough votes to reverse his 2020 loss, Mike Collins launched a bid for the U.S. House, claiming Trump did win Georgia.
13: Georgians are sick and tired of weak-kneed, spineless politicians who won't fight for Trump, get to the bottom of 2020, and fix our elections.
12: Collins won that election. Now he's running for Senate, maintaining that the 2020 election was stolen. It's one reason Trump endorsed him in the primary over two alternatives.
14: It worries me for him to get elected. He would not have been my first choice.
12: At a farmer's market in the Atlanta suburbs, I met a voter in athleisure named Lynn. She asked NPR to use only her first name for fear of being ostracized from her community. Lynn is a lifelong Republican, but is considering voting for Democratic Senator John Ossoff, in part because Collins' claims about 2020 really bother her.
14: I get concerned anytime someone gets pulled into those ridiculous looking back discussions.
12: Finishing a plate of grits, Republican Austin Sapp says he believes election fraud does happen, but he's also ready for the president to move on from relitigating 2020.
15: It is what it is. He lost. Then he won. Beating a dead horse serves no purpose. What is your platform? What are you going to do for me?
12: Just 1% of voters in a New York Times Siena College poll out this week said election integrity is the top issue deciding their vote this November. After 2020, Gabe Sterling with the Georgia Secretary of State's office was one of the most visible officials pushing back on Trump's false claims, warning people could get hurt. He says that's not the climate now.
16: It's really big with the media and the far edges of both parties. Regular humans have given this up a long time ago.
12: Sterling says the 2020 obsession is mostly alive among diehard activists, though that's not insignificant. Some now hold key positions on state and local election boards, and they vote in Republican primaries. Sterling spoke with lots of these voters this year as he ran in the GOP primary for Secretary of State. He stood firm on Georgia's elections being free and fair, and he did not win.
16: I would say things like, Georgia has the cleanest voter list in America. It would get some boos and hisses, but I would just keep on pounding away.
12: In primaries elsewhere, some one-time critics of Trump's claims have come to embrace them. In Michigan, the GOP Senate nominee Mike Rogers once called Trump's Georgia pressure campaign more gangster than presidential. But while making a 2024 Senate bid, he refused to answer who won in 2020. Then at a local Republican meeting last fall, after losing that race, Rogers claimed the Senate seat was stolen from him.
17: Now, there was some ballots that showed up at 5:30, I wish I were kidding, in a van, and that swung the election on us, and it happened to be here in Detroit.
12: Michigan Republican strategist Jason Rowe says candidates see echoing Trump's claims as a condition for his support.
18: Frankly, I think most of the elected officials that still talk about it, it's not necessarily a sincerely held belief. It's usually at like a Republican Central Committee meeting, and it's throwing red meat to the base.
12: That red meat could turn off swing voters in a toss-up state. So come fall,
18: I can't imagine any Republican in a general election spending one penny in paid advertising talking about what happened in 2020.
12: And yet Trump is still talking about it, potentially to the detriment of his party's majorities. The president nearly halted Congress as he demanded more voting restrictions and has attempted to take unprecedented control of the voting process. Gabe Sterling says this fixation is by design.
16: It distracts from the Iran war. It distracts from the Epstein files. And this is the ground on which they want to fight.
12: Sterling also says Trump seems to be laying the groundwork to shift blame if Republicans lose. And if that happens, claims about rigged elections could find an audience once again. Sam Greenglass, NPR News.
19: My name is Elena Moore, and I am a political reporter at NPR. So I started really covering young voters in 2022, the first year the oldest members of Generation Z were eligible to run for Congress. The importance of this group really can't be overstated. By 2028, Gen Z and millennial voters will make up more than half of the electorate. 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
10: 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Kenzie, how you doing today?
9: I'm good. How are you, Daniel?
10: I'm doing good. Yeah. And to all our dear listeners, friends, and neighbors joining us this morning, thank you so, so very much.
9: Yes. You know what I loved about that spot that we just heard, Daniel, is she talked a lot about, first of all, it had to hit close to home to you, you know, as a young voter.
10: Yes.
9: Yeah, very, very important information there. But what I took from that are these two words, spark conversation. How many times have we used an NPR and IPR story as a way to start a conversation with our friends, with our family, when we get to work in the morning, like, oh my gosh, you're not going to believe what I just heard on IPR this morning. It happens all the time. And let me just say, I believe it's because A, everything that happens on Indiana Public Radio is fact-based. It is true storytelling. You're not just getting a little blurb, a little blip. You're getting the whole story. And I think that's why we like to share that information so much with everyone, because IPR brings us in. It gives us the understanding we need for those difficult news stories that are happening locally, statewide, nationally, internationally, and gives us the context we need to talk about it later in the day, right?
10: Yeah, and those driveway moments when you go ahead and you're about to leave your car, but something about the story is really getting to you. It's hitting all the right itches in your brain that just makes you want to pause for a second and really contemplate what they're saying.
9: Yes. 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
10: It's like...
9: And then do that and then check the portal.
10: It's like checking if you're a registered voter.
9: Yeah. Oh, bringing it back around.
10: Which, by the way, you should be. 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
9: That's right. 800-646-1812, indianapublicradio.org. 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
10: Oh, I think it's incredibly important.
9: Yeah, you know, so easy, right?
10: Yes. And I mean, look, I understand, like, as a college kid, a lump sum can be quite intimidating,
9: yes,
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9: Just little nuggets.
10: You want to know what $5 a month for a year looks like? 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
9: That goes a long way.
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9: It is. And think about it. 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
9: Like did the $5 a month. 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
4: 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Oh, that's nice. Partly cloudy tonight, a low of 59, 72 now at IPR from Ball State. Hello.
1: It's Morning Edition from NPR News. I'm Martinez.
11: And I'm Michelle Martin. Good morning. The same big tech companies that are dominating the stock market are starting to reshape the bond market. Our colleagues from The Indicator, Waylon Wong and Ricky Mulvey, looked into the efforts to fund massive AI data centers and the potential risks to 401k retirement plans.
20: Data centers are all over the news these days. They are flashpoints in local debates about what should be built in communities.
21: If you're one of those people who don't want a data center in their backyard, you might want this bond-fueled build-out stopped in its tracks.
20: Then, of course, if you're rooting for the stock market to keep going up, you need those data centers to power the hopes and dreams and profits of the tech giants. But enough about stocks. I want to talk about bonds.
22: Bonds are interesting. I mean, that's what we're always saying.
20: This is fellow bond geek Zachary Griffiths. He works at an independent research firm called Credit Sites. His specialty is U.S. investment grade debt. That refers to safe and highly rated bonds. U.S. treasuries are investment grade, and so are bonds from Alphabet, Amazon, Meta, and Microsoft.
21: These companies are considered the main hyperscalers. This is a term we didn't really use that much until a few years ago, and now it's getting thrown around all the time.
20: Yeah, it's come about because it refers to corporations that run huge data centers. These hulking structures take a lot of money to build, and the hyperscalers have a lot of cash.
21: And they're not just wading gently into the bond market. According to Vanguard, the five hyperscalers sold more than $90 billion in bonds last year. And they've already sold more than $130 billion so far in 2026.
20: And remember, most of the hyperscalers are considered very safe and creditworthy. The bonds they're selling are now competing with U.S. treasuries for investor dollars. That's helping push up yields for treasuries.
21: But investors like hedge funds, pension funds, and insurance companies, they don't have unlimited dollars. So we wanted to know, is there enough demand out there for all of these new AI-related bonds?
20: Is it just this like limitless appetite for this stuff? Is it like Mean Girls, like the limit does not exist?
22: The limit may not exist, but what does need to shift is how much spread you're getting.
20: Zachary is talking about the returns that investors are asking for. The higher the risk, the more compensation bondholders want.
21: So is there investor demand? Yes, but with an asterisk.
20: The second question we want to ask is, how are bondholders for data center projects going to be paid back? Jonathan Mondillo is with Aberdeen Investments.
23: Each contract seems to be written a little bit different. There's a lack of standardization there, and that's a risk, ultimately.
20: One risk Jonathan identifies is construction risk. Will the project get done on time? And looking further out, there's a risk of technological obsolescence.
23: These are long-term lease structures. You know, who's to say that there's need for that amount of space in the data center in 20 years' time.
21: Jonathan talks about lease terms because that is a common arrangement for these data centers. Companies like Meta are planning to rent these buildings rather than own them outright.
20: These are scenarios that investors have to consider when they're deciding whether to lend money to the hyperscalers, money that they might not make back for decades. And again, if you have savings invested in a bond fund, that's your money at work. Waylon Wong,
21: Ricky Mulvey, NPR News.
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9: Good morning. I'm Michelle Kinsey. Sitting across from me is Daniel Huber.
2: How's it going? How's it going?
9: We are having a pretty darn good morning. We have about 160. Oh, nope. I'm hearing. Oh, my gosh. We just made our goal for the hour. That is awesome. Thank you. Thank you. 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
2: Ugh.
9: We just have a little bit of time left. 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
9: With a 500, right? 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
11: 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I'm Michelle Martin.
1: And I'm A. Martinez. The Railroad Commission of Texas doesn't usually get a lot of attention, but it is being talked about this week after a Republican candidate for the board criticized the fact that students of color were among the crowd cheering at a football game. 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
3: After the University of Texas defeated Ohio State's football team, UT's athletics department posted a video that included students of Asian or South Asian descent celebrating in the Texas crowd. Republican Beau French, who's running for the Railroad Commission of Texas, which oversees the state's oil and gas industry, took a screenshot and wrote, quote, "Like body cams exposed criminals, social media is exposing how many Americans have been displaced by foreigners." He called it, quote, "far worse than any of us could imagine." His campaign did not respond to a request for an interview. But on The Mark Davis Show, a conservative radio show on 660 AM in Dallas, he defended his remarks.
6: DEI was discriminating against deserving people so that, you know, these liberal bureaucrat administrators could select their preferred groups of people. Well, that is what is racism.
3: French's Democratic opponent John Rosenthal said in an interview that French was practicing the politics of hate.
24: For someone to take this moment of pride and joy and unity for Texans of all types and look at an image and see only his personal division and hate because of the color of the skin of some of those students is, you know, we run out of adjectives.
3: Some Republicans condemned it too, including Texas House Speaker Dustin Burroughs and U.S. Senator John Cornyn, who called it racism. University of Houston political scientist Brandon Rodinghouse has researched the impacts of political scandals.
5: There's a fear for Republicans that this issue is going to splash back up on them and create additional liabilities.
3: Republican Governor Greg Abbott, who is up for re-election, took a less direct approach. He called French's remarks, quote, not my message. But he also called for tough immigration enforcement. Rodinghouse says the debate reflects national conversations in the Republican Party.
5: Texas is the big wild card for the national level elections. This is a controversy that has resonance with the way that the Republican Party is governing and has been governing.
3: Political scientist Michael Adams at Texas Southern University in Houston says French may have brought attention to an obscure post.
7: If he had kept his mouth shut, right? You know, nobody would have known what the Railroad Commission is and said, hey, this is not important. So they may not have voted, or they may have just voted Republican.
3: The Railroad Commission regulates the state's oil and gas industry, setting rates and safety standards for a state that produced around 40% of America's crude oil last year. For NPR News, I'm Nedley Weber in Houston.
2: Hello, dear listeners, friends, and neighbors. Welcome back on this beautiful Friday morning. My name is Daniel Huber. I'm a news fellow for Indiana Public Radio here with Kenzie, and we're having a grand old time. Kenzie, what are the 10 most important digits for an IPR listener?
4: Now, hold it. 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
9: I kind of like that he just uses my last name. It sounds Kinsey. Like super important. Hey, Kinsey.
2: Because
9: like
2: you
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2: Are important.
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9: I like all right, it. 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
2: And we want to hear from you, dear listener. 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
9: Which is, I think that is super important, Daniel. I think you just hit on an important point that every dollar counts. 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And obviously, we can't do that. 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And we would love to have yours today. 800-646-1812 or IndianaPublicRadio.org. Yeah, Daniel, you know, I didn't realize that I was sitting across from an award-winning journalist.
2: Thank you.
9: In case you didn't know, first of all, I'm a huge fan of the PMX program. I love that we offer students a paid position to learn everything there is to know about working in public media. I think this is an incredibly valuable program, and I think Ball State is extremely unique in that, you know, we offer that and that the stations offer that. It's a wonderful opportunity for students, and then you can snag awards like Daniel did from the Public Media Journalists Association for student spot news.
2: Yes.
9: National award, my friend, before you even graduate.
2: It's a little insane to think about, but you know, I'm honored and I'm very privileged, and I too really do value the PMX program for the obvious reasons.
9: Yeah.
2: This is what we're talking about.
9: Yes.
2: This is what we're trying to say here. This is what you're helping us put forth to the community, not just keeping a station sustainable. Yeah. We are investing in the future of public media. Yeah. You, when you make a donation, you are investing in the future of public media.
9: Oh, I love that. We need to put that on a shirt. 800-646-1812, IndianaPublicRadio.org. 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
10: And it's right there. 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
9: big,
10: good.
9: Big, bold, donate. 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
10: And
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4: Yes, indeed. Thank you, Michelle. 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Mostly cloudy and cooler, thankfully, in today's IPR forecast, a high of 76. A flood watch is in effect until 10 a.m. for central Indiana. Partly cloudy tonight, a low of 59. And then for Saturday, 70% chance of showers and thunder with a high of 82. 72 now at IPR. WBST Muncie, WBSW Marion, WBSH Hagerstown, Newcastle at 801.
11: Live from NPR News in Washington, I'm Corva Coleman. NPR has acquired an internal Department of Homeland Security email that raises questions about the Trump administration's plans for the November midterm elections. The email is heavily redacted, but it contains a list of election jurisdictions that offer ballot materials in different languages. NPR's Miles Parks has more.
8: The email shows an exchange among DHS personnel, including the department's point person on rooting out voter fraud. Attached to the email is a list of counties and states that offer election materials and ballots in non-English languages. It was shared alongside a Justice Department checklist outlining requirements for prosecution of voting crimes. Nothing in the document alludes to enforcement activity at the locations mentioned, and it's against federal law for armed federal agents to be at the polls. But its release comes at a time when Democrats are worried about the Trump administration's plans. Two different coalitions of civil rights groups have filed suit to stop DHS from deploying agents to the polls, something that DHS Secretary Mark Wayne Mullen didn't rule out earlier this month. Miles Parks, NPR News, Washington.
11: A federal judge is blocking any repair or demolition work on the Kennedy Center for the Performing Arts in Washington. Earlier this year, the same judge forced the center's board of directors to pull down President Trump's name from the building. Trump has insisted he should be on it since he wants to do repair work. Some Republicans are frustrated with the president's focus on the building. North Carolina Republican Senator Tom Tillis.
13: This is not what people who grew up like I did want to focus on. We want solutions. And I've got a lot of candidates who want to get that message through. And these are distractions that only benefit the Democrats.
11: Tillis is retiring and his North Carolina Senate seat is hotly contested. The Federal Communications Commission has approved a petition involving the proposed merger of Paramount Skydance and Warner Brothers Discovery. It allows for foreign investors to make up nearly half the $111 billion bid. NPR's Mandalit Del Barco has more.
14: Because Paramount owns CBS broadcast stations, the FCC had to review the transaction. Then it granted a waiver, allowing foreign investors to own 49.5% of the proposed Paramount-Warner Brothers merger. Paramount said 38.5% would come from investors in Saudi Arabia, Qatar, and Abu Dhabi, though owners Larry and David Ellison would still retain control. The FCC ruled the investments would not pose national security, law enforcement, foreign policy, or trade policy concerns. But FCC Commissioner Ana Gomez did not agree. In a statement, Gomez said the commission snuck in the decision without a public vote. State attorneys general are suing to block the merger. Mandalit Del Barco, NPR News.
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4: This is Indiana Public Radio News. Good morning, I'm Stan Sollers. At 8:04, we have cloudy skies and 72 degrees. Indiana environmental groups are having a mixed reaction to news that the state could take over coal permitting from the federal government. Officials from President Trump's Environmental Protection Agency visited the state this week to announce efforts to put Indiana in charge of regulating its coal ash. Some worry it could threaten environmental regulations. Ben Thorpe reports.
17: Indiana state officials touted the proposed takeover of coal permitting as a win, saying state environmental regulations would still be held to a high standard. Indra Frank is with the Hoosier Environmental Council. She says she worked with the state on the proposal and is optimistic about its implementation.
18: As written, the rule is good, and it will go a long way toward protecting Hoosiers from coal ash pollution.
17: But some environmental experts worry about a law tying Indiana's coal regulations to the federal government. The Trump administration has proposed loosening rules, and Indiana would not be able to enact rules that are more stringent. I'm Ben Thorpe in Indianapolis.
4: Riley Children's Hospital in Indianapolis announced a new pediatric medical behavioral health program. Rachel Fisher is the administrative director for the behavioral health service line. She says children's mental health is often overlooked in traditional medical units.
25: We have to continue to reduce stigma that mental health is part of overall health and really not separate out mental health from overall health. We have to create areas and safe spaces where kids can come and talk to adults.
4: To address a rise in youth mental health issues, the unit will have 11 beds and is planned to open this fall. It will serve more than 300 patients annually with medical and psychiatric support. And CenterPoint Energy reported that personal information belonging to customers was obtained by an unauthorized third party in a recent data breach. The utility company serves multiple counties in South and Central Indiana. Speaking of which, at least central Indiana, mostly cloudy and cooler in today's IPR forecast, a high of 76. A flood watch is in effect until 10 a.m. for central Indiana. 72 degrees now. For IPR News, I'm Stan Sollers at 8:06 now into the fall campaign. And we have Michelle Kinsey. And who is that?
9: Oh, Stan, I am so excited right now. I am sitting across from, you're not going to believe this, I am sitting across from Long Haul Paul. If you are a listener of Pop of Culture, you no doubt know who this gentleman is. Long Haul Paul, I am thrilled to be doing this next hour of the fall campaign with you.
26: Well, I am honored to be here, Michelle. And this road, this town is in my DNA. I grew up on Riverside, right across from the Ball State campus. And

0: is tied to the 2020 election because Trump still baselessly maintains that he won that. Of course, that's not true. Now, as far as interest rates, the Fed said this week that it was raising the federal fund rates a notch to just under 4%. Trump, though, wants interest rates lowered, like Michelle mentioned. Here he was at a rally this week.
1: The only problem we have is that interest rates are artificially high. Interest rates in the United States should be 1% or less because we are the best credit in the world by far with all that money pouring in.
0: Now, lower interest rates encourage growth, but then they can also push inflation even higher. And right now, the Fed wants to lessen inflation. And that's inflation, by the way, caused in part by Trump's war in Iran.
2: All right, so that's the policy-related stuff, but then there's also the Kennedy Center.
0: Right. Well, yes, a federal judge said the Kennedy Center can't put Trump's name on the building after removing it. Now, subsequently, Trump said, well, then he might demolish the landmark. But yesterday, a judge said the center has to give at least 30 days notice before any building changes, including demolition. Now, on top of all of that, Trump has other ongoing problems. His approval remains below 40% by most polls. We saw some pushback from his own party with a new ad from Florida Republican Congresswoman Maria Elvira Salazar criticizing Trump's immigration policy. And the price of diesel fuel hit a record high this week.
2: All right, so he's having a bad week. Why do these setbacks matter?
0: Well, beyond the substance, and the substance is important because, you know, there's the issue of people not being surprised by new voting rules, for example. It's also striking that a lot of this pushback is on some of his top priorities, like voting limits, the economy, his building projects. This is also, though, new data for the ongoing question of what limits institutions are willing to put on him. The Supreme Court has given him a lot of power, but now, not to quickly impose voting restrictions. Trump picked Kevin Warsh as Fed chair while frustrated about too high interest rates, but then Warsh didn't do what he wanted this week.
2: But okay, Trump's still the president, though. I mean, he's got so much power, wielded a lot of power, making a lot of changes to the government. Is this any sign, though, of any real change in his circumstances?
0: You're totally right. It is not that suddenly all the institutions are turning on him, but the midterms are getting closer and he has just over 2 years left in his presidency. So first of all, after those midterms especially, what capacity will he have to act more on his priorities? A new Congress might push back on him. And anytime we're looking ahead, we have to think about political life after Trump. We see some growing ideological rifts in the GOP. We see the first inklings of Republican lawmakers pushing back on him. Voters are frustrated with him. And so, especially after midterms, all of that may intensify.
2: All right, that's NPR's Danielle Kurtzleben. Thanks a lot.
0: Thank you.
3: You know, one thing we were wondering about was how are these setbacks playing out in right-wing media, which plays such a big role in amplifying President Trump's point of view? We called Will Sommer for this. He's a senior reporter with the center-right political news and opinion website, The Bulwark, where he reports on right-wing media. Will, good morning.
4: Hi, thanks for having me.
3: So thanks for coming. So big picture, how are these setbacks, these recent events, being covered by conservative and far-right media, or are they being covered?
4: Well, you know, and you hit on something there, which is that a lot of the times these outlets just choose not to cover bad news about Donald Trump. I mean, in the case of Fox News, which is obviously the big elephant in the room here, they often skip negative news about Trump, and they certainly are in this case. You know, often whether it's, you know, them or smaller outlets or kind of right-wing media personalities, they can just choose to say, you know what, we're not going to get into what's going on in the Bob Elmendez Strait or something.
3: Wow. Okay, what about the Fed? Kind of hard to ignore what the Fed is doing or has done. And Trump has spent a good part of his term so far attacking then Fed Chair Jerome Powell for not lowering interest rates. He picked a new chair. The Fed still raised rates. Is that being covered? And can you talk about how?
4: It is. I mean, I am seeing criticism of the Fed chairman over this. I mean, you know, within the Trump administration, people are criticizing him as well. And so there is this sense of, you know, going back a decade now, if the administration or if someone Trump appointed does something he doesn't like or that the base doesn't like, they can always say like, oh, the deep state got to him. And we're seeing a lot of that, this sense of like this Washington swamp and really like very little engagement with really like the facts on the ground.
3: And what the Supreme Court, same thing, the Supreme Court decision on mail-in ballots, same thing. Are they ignoring it or are they lambasting the Supreme Court justices, particularly the ones that President Trump appointed, who did not go along with his perspective on this?
4: Yeah, I mean, they're very much attacking the Trump appointees. You know, in this case, they're really taking their cues from Donald Trump's Truth.

0: social posts where they can say, okay, look, apparently we're going to attack these justices that he appointed. Again, I mean, there is a sense in right-wing media, there's typically, you don't really compromise, you kind of keep attacking. These are the people who are almost always on your own side.
1: Hmm. What about the legal back and forth with the Kennedy Center? How much attention is that drawing, and how important is this in MAGA world? I mean, obviously in Washington, D.C., this is the Kennedy Center is a hugely important cultural institution. It's important to the local economy, the artistic economy. Certainly people, as we know, artists from all over the world come to perform there. And people come from all over the country as tourists. They come and visit it. But is this an issue?
0: Yeah, I mean, this is an interesting one because on one hand, I'm seeing a lot of echoing of the Trump line that, you know, this building was going to collapse. Only he can save it. Of course, he deserves to have his name on the building. On the other hand, I am seeing in kind of smaller right-wing social media accounts, some people saying, you know, look, is this really what we sent Donald Trump to do, is to sort of play around with the Kennedy Center to make the statues golden in D.C.? So there is this amount of skepticism, and I think you're seeing this with voters as well, this idea that to the extent that people are aware of kind of what the president's getting up to in terms of like the physical building of D.C. and the Kennedy Center, they're seeing it as sort of as a distraction.
1: I was going to ask about that, but I do think, is it just as a point of information, one of the points that the president seems to continue to gloss over is the financial precarity in part results from the fact that he did put his hands so heavily on the building, the fact that donors are fleeing, artists are fleeing, and patrons are fleeing, and that fact seems to be getting lost in all this. So before I let you go, Will, so how would you describe the kind of conservative media ecosystem overall? Does it continue to sort of be rallied around certain sort of themes and talking points? Or are you seeing any fractures there in which different outlets consider important, what they're choosing to cover, and so on?
0: Yeah, I mean, I think there's definitely fracturing going on. I think particularly among sort of YouTubers, people who are into conspiracy theories, people like Candace Owens or Tucker Carlson, we're seeing this sense of kind of an abandonment of Trump. But even more broadly, sort of in MAGA media, I think there's growing dissatisfaction.
1: That's interesting. That's Will Sommer of The Bulwark. Will, thank you.
0: Thanks for having me.
2: The Trump administration has remade yet another powerful federal health committee, raising concerns about the care Americans get. Here's NPR health correspondent Rob Stein.
3: The U.S. Preventive Services Task Force issues recommendations that doctors use for all kinds of health problems to cut their patients' risk for cancer, heart attacks, allergies, which vitamins to urge people to take, how to prevent postpartum depression, alcoholism, drug addiction. Dr. Alex Crist of Virginia Commonwealth University previously chaired the task force. He's also a family physician who uses the recommendations every day.
4: It includes the entire lifespan, so it ranges from kids all the way to older adults as well, women's health, men's health issues. It applies to every person at any point in their life.
3: The task force also determines whether insurance companies will pay for tests, procedures, and treatments necessary to prevent disease. Dr. Aaron Carroll is president of Academy Health, a nonpartisan health research group.
5: Every insured American's free mammograms, free colonoscopies, their statins, all of that traces back to a task force grade. 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
8: 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Good morning, everybody. And I am thrilled to spend this hour with Long Haul Paul. If you are a listener of Pop of Culture, Long Haul Paul has become kind of a regular. 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We were cut off a little bit earlier, but you were telling us, Long Haul Paul, about kind of your childhood in this area.
9: Yeah, I grew up literally a 5-minute walk from this studio right here, my paper route came down this very road growing up. And I remember one time there used to be an ice cream stand where the Bracken Library now stands. And we were leaving there going south on McKinley, and my mother had a flat tire. And a truck driver stopped, and my mom said, everything's going to be okay, kids. A truck driver is here. Mm. Like, you know, it was such a... the reputation of drivers then was so burnished, and she, my mother's thought so highly of just the occupation. And, you know, he got us fixed up. I was about, I don't know, seven, not old enough to change a tire for my mom. And my mother could wax very rhapsodic. She, as we drove away, she said, the trucker is the king of the highway. He's the knight of the road. Like, she would go into this long spiel. She would, and I always wanted to be that guy. And,
8: yeah.
9: And so, much to my parents' chagrin, I tried to become that guy, and I've got 4 million miles out here right now.
8: Wow, 4 million miles. And you know, I love it that, you know, a lot of those miles, I'm pretty sure you were listening to Indiana Public Radio or NPR. I know that you are a listener and a supporter. And I'd like to use that kind of king of the road, the trucker that stopped and helped it, your family out, is kind of how I view Indiana Public Radio, right? I mean, Indiana Public Radio is always here for you 24 hours a day, 7 days a week. We are here with everything you need. 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
11: Fantastics, a great show, much better than the Broadway show that failed, which was called The Unremarkables. More on that later. Mostly cloudy and cooler in the IPR forecast. Today, a high of 76. Partly cloudy tonight, a low of 59. 72 now at IPR at almost 8:22.
2: It's Morning Edition from NPR News. I'm A. Martinez.
1: And I'm Michelle Martin. The conversation around AI regulation has dominated Capitol Hill this week. The issue is lawmakers are far from a consensus and quickly running out of time to achieve one. NPR congressional reporter Eric McDaniel has been covering this, and he's here now. Good morning, Eric.
12: Hey, Michelle.
1: All right, let me make sure I have this right. All of a sudden, it seems like all of a sudden, AI companies are asking for regulation. Now, some lawmakers have started to get serious about it, and then the House of Representatives just went home?
12: Yeah, it's been a really weird week. I got there and they were a buzz. They still left town on Wednesday and aren't expected to be back until after the midterm elections. Speaker Mike Johnson said, well, better to be at home with their constituents than here in Washington spinning their wheels. He said these AI companies can self-police.
13: They don't need the government to tell them to slow it down. If they want to slow it down, they should. But we cannot have a moratorium on the development of AI, okay, because then we will lose our edge to China. And that has serious national security implications.
12: The Senate is still in town. They're scheduled to be here in Washington for two more weeks, but it takes two to tango. They can't pass law without the House. But it is true, campaign season is interceding, just as it seemed like the simmering chatter of all this AI regulation might be about to bubble over into something actionable.
1: Now, we have heard some Republicans saying that Congress just doesn't know enough about AI to act right now, that it is best left to the companies to sort this out. But isn't it true that Congress has talked about at least some of this before?
12: Totally. Lawmakers have to sort out complicated issues all the time, and here they aren't starting from scratch. This was a bipartisan commission in the last Congress that they have to draw on. That was in 2024. Two members this Congress, Democrat Lori Trahan of Massachusetts and Republican Jay Obernolte of California, they put out a bipartisan proposal this Congress. But most things have just been greeted by party leadership on both sides with a shrug. There isn't even a specific proposal that everyone's agreed to negotiate over. Republicans, in particular, don't have party unity on this. You see folks like Senator Josh Hawley of Missouri calling for strict rules, while Trump says none are needed. They don't agree about whether regulation should be left to states or whether states should be banned from regulating at all. And I'm not going to say Democrats are on the same page here, but right now my general understanding is they're ready to run out the clock a bit in order to deal with this in the new year when they hope to have control of one or maybe both chambers of Congress.
1: So we're not talking about anything that could happen this week. But can you give us a sense of the kinds of regulation that might be on the table?
12: Yeah, some big ones I expect to be part of the conversation are limits for usage for children and teens. Also, more explicit safety regulations on how these models can be used both in and outside of the U.S., prohibiting things that might be dangerous. And a look at any radicalizing effect that these chatbots might have. Also, I think there's just going to be conversations about liability and responsibility stuff like you see with any new technology, not just when it comes to the models, but also the infrastructure that supports them, right? You hear a lot about AI data centers. So rules on how those data centers can be constructed, what costs these companies have to shoulder themselves, and protections for local taxpayers in all of the communities across the country where these data centers are being built. This is a major issue on the campaign trail right now. In fact, one of the last bills that House Republicans passed before leaving town this week was a messaging bill about AI data centers. But it isn't as though there's some single AI regulation plan out there for dealing with the rapid development of all of these tools, and that's causing experts to sound the alarm. There's just a lot of question marks about what even they're negotiating over right now.
1: That is NPR congressional reporter Eric McDaniel. Eric, thank you.
12: Thank you.
2: Time now for StoryCorps. In 2008, after years of being single and going on bad dates, Melissa Nagy decided to look for love online. She matched with a man named Ernest Sun.
14: When I saw your profile, I thought, man, this is the first guy after a year of doing this online dating thing that I actually am excited to meet.
2: They exchanged messages, but before they could plan an actual date, they ended up crossing paths in an unexpected place. Ernest and Melissa, now married, told that story to their teenage daughter, Sophie.
15: I worked for this small company, and we were interviewing for a mechanical engineer. At the time, I was a director, and so I was on the team of people that did the interviews, and I opened the door, and Daddy's there. And I was like, that's the guy. I don't know what to do. This is a conflict of interest.
16: I knew that was you when you poked your head in, but I had to focus on the task at hand, which was to nail the interview.
15: I remember making eye contact. And so I'm like, oh my gosh, he likes me. Yeah. I was convinced that he would be like, no, I choose the girl. But that's not the way it worked out.
17: So he took the job.
15: He took the job, not the girl. He had a different objective than I did.
17: I see.
15: I was disappointed, but I just thought, okay, that's that. We're professionals and now we work together.
14: But then one day, finally, you were like, hey, we should go to lunch sometime. And at that point, I thought, well, I go to lunch with everyone else at work. No big deal. And then one lunch
16: led to a dinner,
14: led to a drink.
15: And then I had to tell my boss, I'm sort of dating Ernest. And he literally went, no, no, no, no, no.
14: And then I think within 3 months,
16: I was laid off.
14: And the rest, you know,
16: as they say,
14: yeah,
16: is history.
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15: 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Like, Daddy and I, and I'm gonna cry. You're so fun and beautiful and lovely. And I don't think we could imagine it without you.
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11: This is Indiana Public Radio News. Good morning, I'm Stan Sollers. At 8:29, we have cloudy skies and 72 degrees. South Bend Mayor James Mueller issued an executive order Wednesday prohibiting city staff from entering into non-disclosure agreements about data centers. Jeff Parrott reports.
7: Mueller's order came a week after Common Council members Oliver Davis Jr. and Sherry Bolden Simpson filed a bill banning NDAs. That came after Bolden Simpson learned that Mueller's Public Works Director, Eric Horvath, declined her invitation to speak to a council committee about the contents of wastewater that the Amazon data center is sending to the city's sewage treatment plant. Mueller said he didn't know until recently that Horvath and city engineer Kara Boyle had signed the agreements with Amazon in 2023. But he said he wasn't bothered because he says the wastewater treatment agreement with Amazon has cleared the Board of Public Works process and been posted online.
19: People get ideas when they hear the term, but in actuality, nothing was prevented from being released because of this agreement.
7: Still, Davis says he'll push the bill, which is set for first reading September 28th. If it passes, Mueller says he'll veto it because the council would be exceeding its statutory power in trying to tell the mayor how to execute contracts. In South Bend, I'm Jeff Parrott.
11: Indiana has a new Teacher of the Year for 2027, and he's an associate director of bands at Homestead High School in Fort Wayne, Southwest Allen County Schools in Aboit Township, and he's a Ball State graduate. Caroline Beck has more on the state's highest teacher award.
20: Jason Witzegruder was announced as Indiana's Teacher of the Year Wednesday. His 28-year tenure includes serving as principal at two Northwest Indiana high schools before returning to teaching. He's led his jazz, concert, and marching bands to receive top honors at state and national competitions. Indiana Secretary of Education Katie Jenner said Witzegruder exemplifies the highest calling of teachers. The Teacher of the Year Award has been handed out for over 60 years and is meant to recognize teachers making a difference for students. I'm Caroline Beck in Indianapolis.
11: Mostly cloudy and cooler in today's IPR forecast with a high of 76. We still have a flood watch in effect until 10 a.m. for central Indiana, includes Muncie. 71 degrees now of visibility as we have some fog that's draped in here. Visibility of 2.5 miles out at the Muncie International Airport. For IPR News, I'm Stan Sollers at 8:31.5. Now back to the fall campaign with Michelle Kinsey and Long Haul Paul.
8: I know it's fun to say, isn't it? 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
9: Well, it's an investment in vigilance. I mean, where else are you going to hear that the mayor of South Bend has to issue an executive order preventing local politicians from signing non-disclosure agreements with data centers? Mm-hmm. I mean, you've got this move fast and break things model that's taking over everything. Mm-hmm. And who else is going to tell you about that? Your local, some YouTuber? No.
8: It's Indiana Public Radio, right? Yeah.
9: Exactly.
8: Yeah. And you were saying earlier about, how or when you became a member of Indiana Public Radio and supported Indiana Public Radio. And tell people a little bit about that.
9: Well, you guys were here for us long before I was here for you. And I'm a little embarrassed to say that. I waited till I was in my 60s. And if anyone's listening here, we know you're listening because you're invested in this sort of vigilance that Stan brings every day. And look, 800-646-1812, even if you're just a trucker like me passing through, if you want this vigilance to remain, give us a call.
8: Exactly. Everything that Long Haul Paul just said, I agree 1,000%. 800-646-1812, indianapublicradio.org. And I love it that really you can become a member at any age. 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
1: 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I'm Michelle Martin in Washington, D.C.
2: And I'm A. Martinez in Los Angeles, California. Poland's Prime Minister Donald Tusk says that Russia is planning, quote, accidental strikes on countries supporting Ukraine.
1: His warning on Thursday follows a series of incidents along NATO's eastern flank that member countries have blamed on Russia.
2: For more, we're joined now by Esme Nicholson in Berlin. Esme, Tusk issued this warning in front of lawmakers, Polish lawmakers in parliament. What does accidental strikes mean?
0: Good question, A. I mean, his warning was loud and clear. And essentially, Tusk was saying that Russia is planning to send drones or missiles into NATO territory and then claim that these incidents are accidental. He went on to say that these potential strikes intend to paralyze NATO or at least weaken the alliance's willingness to respond collectively, to demonstrate that Article 5 exists only in theory. Article 5, of course, meaning an attack on one is an attack on all. Tusk said that he'd received intelligence from NATO, Ukraine, and US agencies, but he didn't specify which one he was citing. It's important, I think, to stress here that Tusk said, quote, there is nothing to suggest an invasion, but he warned that Poland is about to face a real test as one of Ukraine's staunchest allies. And he added that the coming months are likely to be the most critical for Ukraine as Russia attempts to further destroy its economy and infrastructure.
2: When Tusk also warned of political shifts within Europe that are undermining NATO's commitment to Ukraine, what was he talking about? Who was he referring to?
0: Well, yes, he appeared, first of all, to be talking about Russia-friendly political parties currently gaining ground here in Europe, such as the far-right Alternative for Germany or Marine Le Pen's National Rally in France. He warned that these parties are, quote, looking for an excuse not to defend Poland and the Baltic states, where suspected Russian incursions are really becoming an everyday occurrence. And he added that these Russia-friendly parties talk about peace, but are essentially calling for the total capitulation of Ukraine. Tusk also questioned whether NATO members in the West were giving much thought at all to the eastern flank, pointing out that Poland is more likely to need help under Article 5 than, say, Portugal or Ireland. But just after Tusk spoke yesterday, President Trump announced progress in establishing a permanent U.S. Army base in Poland, where troops are currently hosted on a rotational basis.
2: Tell us more about the incidents that European governments are already saying were Russia's fault.
0: Well, yeah, these are what are considered hybrid attacks, which include sabotage, disinformation, and cyber attacks. Now, these don't reach the bar of an act of war, but this week alone, the Polish military says it retrieved a Russian drone carrying a warhead just off its coast. A Russian drone hit a passenger train in Ukraine just a mile from the Polish border, and NATO jets shot down a drone in Lithuania. So European countries are starting to speak up more plainly about what they perceive to be a coordinated Russian campaign. campaign, Germany, for instance, recently blamed Russian operatives for an attempted drone strike on an airport which serves as a major NATO hub. Russia's foreign ministry denies the accusations, calling them contrived and far-fetched. But Tusk's warning yesterday was as much for NATO as it was for Moscow. He ended his speech by appealing for unity, and unity within Poland and within Parliament as well, for a resolute response to any attacks. And he underscored Poland's own commitment to Article 5.
2: That's Esme Nicholson in Berlin. Thank you very much.
0: Thank you, A.
1: Republican groups and candidates are set to outspend Democrats in all but one of the most competitive Senate races this fall. That's according to the tracking firm Ad Impact. NPR senior political correspondent Tamara Keith has been tracking the spending.
4: For months, Ken Paxton was outspent on the air in Texas, first in a bruising primary, then as the Democratic nominee James Tallarico spent millions to introduce himself to voters.
21: This is my pawpaw.
22: And Jamie is my grandson.
21: As a Baptist preacher in South Texas, he taught me to follow the two great commandments, love God
22: and love your neighbor.
4: That all changed this month.
23: Tallarico, higher taxes. Paxton, lower taxes. A clear choice. MAGA Inc. is responsible for the content of this advertising.
24: Radical liberal James Tallarico. For they, them, not you. Texas PAC is responsible for the content of this advertising.
4: Those ads are from President Trump's Super PAC, MAGA Inc., and Texas PAC, which is aligned with Senate Republicans. And that is but a small sampling of the tens of millions of dollars in ad reservations booked by Republicans to swamp Tallarico on air and boost the scandal-plagued Paxton. Last week at the Republican convention in Dallas, Paxton made no secret of the fact that he needed backup.
25: He is the most radical Democrat in Texas history, but he's also the most well-funded. And that's why today I need your prayers, your votes, and your support.
4: As of the last campaign finance report, Tallarico had 12 times as much cash on hand as Paxton. But that advantage is easily overwhelmed by super PACs and dark money groups that can raise unlimited funds and, since Labor Day, have swooped in to boost Republicans all over the country.
26: Look across the battleground Senate states. Look at the House districts. The cavalry has come.
4: Scott Jennings is a longtime Republican strategist. He says Republican candidates have been waiting for this money bomb, and now it's here. What does it buy? TV ads, streaming ads, digital ads, and a chance to bloody up Democratic candidates trying to win in red states like Alaska, Texas, Iowa, North Carolina, and Ohio.
26: Some of these ads are going to be ugly, and it's going to be a pretty negative campaign. But that's the nature of a midterm when you've got an environment like the one that the Republicans are facing. And honestly, I think the resources are going to allow them to win some of these races.
4: The president's party almost always suffers losses in the midterms. And this president is historically unpopular. But that hasn't slowed Trump's ability to raise cash.
27: I think I have close to $1 billion in the super PAC. And I'm allocating probably $400 or $500 million. So I'll be spending.
4: Democratic operative Jesse Ferguson says this was predictable.
28: Democrats are the party out of power. And Donald Trump is more transactional than any president in history. There's no scenario where they weren't going to have a massive financial advantage.
4: According to Ad Impact, between now and Election Day, Republicans nationwide are set to outspend Democrats on advertising by more than $260 million. This is based on ad reservations, which can and will change. That total could easily go up. Ferguson says money can buy a lot, but it can't sell a product people don't want.
28: Money can't change the weather, but it can be an umbrella for them going into this election. It can help insulate them, but it can't change the fundamentals of what voters are feeling.
4: Those fundamentals are why Republicans are spending millions of dollars to defend seats in places Trump easily won just 2 years ago. Tamara Keith, NPR News.
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29: Have you noticed this recent trend of using celebrity testimonials during on-air fundraisers? 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Or would they? 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
8: 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Thank you so much for being here this morning.
9: Thanks for having me back, Michelle. It's always a pleasure to be here. This was actually a long-time dream of mine, to come to this station, play a few songs, and you all helped me realize that. What I do, the songs I write are sort of exist in this subgenre of a subgenre, and they're embraced by this insular subculture within an insular subculture. So who's gonna have me on their show? Rolling Stone? No. No, you all reached out and included me, and that means a lot. You were actually there for me long before I was there for you. And I'm going to be honest, I give just this pathetic monthly amount. But, you know, if everyone...
8: It's not pathetic. It's every dollar counts. Go ahead.
9: Well, yeah, I mean, if everyone listening right now gave the pathetic amount that I give, it would be a new ball game
8: over
9: here.
8: Yeah, absolutely. Absolutely. 800-646-1812, indianapublicradio.org. Look, we have quite the goal this hour, $2,000. We're looking for $2,000 this hour. But here's the thing, Paul, is we have from Susan Johnson, another delightful human, a match of $1,000.
9: That's amazing.
8: Yes. So if we hit our goal, we get a match of $1,000 from Susan Johnson. So your money... 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
9: Michelle, I'm going to make an offer because we need that $1,000 donor right now.
8: Yeah.
9: I'm going to make an offer to you and to all your listeners. 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
8: what?
9: As it were. And that's
11: outstanding.
9: We need somebody to just throw down so we can get this over with.
8: Oh, my God. I know I have friends listening right now. Please, you know, my birthday is in February. If you want to get me this gift for my birthday. I know there are people listening that are probably right now frantically making phone calls saying, hey, can we all pull together and get this $1,000 to have Long Haul Paul play a house concert? This is huge. This is huge.
9: And there's someone listening. I know there's someone listening right now. They've listened for years. They've got the dough. But... deep down, human nature says, what's in it for me? What's in it for me? Well, I'm putting this out on the table. Look me up. Long Haul Paul. I've been written up in The New Yorker. I've been written up in The Guardian.
8: Yes.
9: And
8: plays
9: look
8: all
9: us up.
8: Over the country. You play all over the country.
9: We play Canada. Yeah. We play all over the United States. It will be an experience you'll never forget. We actually did a private concert for some loggers in Virginia last weekend. And this man came up to me and said, this was the greatest night of my life. And I felt sort of bad because his wife was standing right there. I'm like, I mean, what about, you know, your
8: yes,
9: wedding night?
8: I know. There may be a few other dates you want to recognize. Yeah.
9: There was some imbibing going on, though.
8: Well, you two listening right now could have the greatest night of your life with Long Haul Paul if you give us a call at 800-646-1812. 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And they said, I am a sustaining member. However, I feel it's important to step up and give a little more when I can. Yay, IPR. How great is that? Someone who already contributes says, you know what? I'm going to add a little extra. I'm going to give it a little boost. 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Yep. 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This is a real deal.
9: Within the IPR terrestrial
8: area.
9: Listening area. 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
8: yes.
9: I can't do that. I will do that deal, but you've got to provide travel and lodging.
8: But you want it in the listening area because they would be an IPR member. 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
11: And, oh, excuse me for interrupting.
8: Oh, that's fine. Go.
11: Officially, Allison, Abby, Asta and I'm Stan, are doubling our pledge. So,
8: hey, look, we're on a roll. We're on a roll.
11: So, as somebody said one time in one of our pledge drives, I've upped my pledge, so up yours.
8: Pledge. Oh, my good. Pledge, yes. Yes. Be very clear about that.
11: Thank you.
8: Be very clear about that. Yeah. We're waiting to hear from you. Yes, you. Listening right now. You happen to be a Long Haul Paul fan, or if you are not, surely you are now this morning, having listened to him for this hour. 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
11: A lot of good music in this town and in the IPR listening area at large. So there you go. All right. Cloudy and cooler today, thank goodness, with a high of 76. Now, for another hour, we've got a flood watch that's in effect in central Indiana, including Muncie, Delaware County, our central Indiana listening counties, Madison, Hamilton, Henry, Randolph, etc. Partly cloudy tonight, a low of 59, then showers 70% likely with some thunder on Saturday, a high of 82. 71 now, 2.5 mile visibility, a little fog, so do take care. The Marketplace Morning Report coming right up around the corner.
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7: 57-year-old Jennifer Bukowski has been fighting terminal brain cancer for 7 years. She has insurance through her husband's job, but figures she still has about $8,000 in medical debt.
12: And then we just try to pay the best that we can, and it's just a snowball, and that's just how we live.
7: Bukowski's situation isn't unique, according to the Commonwealth Fund survey. It included around 4,100 adults with private insurance. Nearly half of those who had medical debt owed $2,000 or more. Sarah Collins is a co-author of the report.
13: They are shocked by the fact that they still owe quite a bit of money to the provider, despite the fact that they've been paying premiums regularly for their insurance coverage.
7: The Commonwealth Fund report says hospital visits were the biggest drivers of medical debt. Collins says they're not just talking about emergencies.
13: 2 in 5 people with medical debt said it was related to an ongoing or chronic health problem.
7: Like cancer. Bukowski says they've taken around $120,000 out of their savings to pay for her care. But not everyone has a cash cushion. More than a third of the privately insured Americans the Commonwealth Fund surveyed wouldn't be able to pay an unexpected medical bill of $1,000 within 30 days. I'm Nancy Marshall-Genzer for Marketplace.
14: Turning now to the numbers, Dow, S&P, and NASDAQ futures are mixed in the negative 0.3 to positive 0.2% range, with the Dow future down 148 points. The 10-year Treasury yield is up at 4.98%. And checking in on oil prices this morning, Brent crude is trading down about 1% at $103.79 a barrel. West Texas Intermediate crude is up 0.3% at $102.22 a barrel.
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8: 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If you are just joining us, gosh darn it, you missed some great conversations with musician, trucker, wonderful human, long haul. Paul, thank you so much for being here with us this morning on the Pledge Drive. Your first Pledge Drive.
9: It is,
8: ever,
9: yes.
8: In the history of ever.
9: Yeah. Yeah, I, you know, it's pretty cool to be a Pledge Drive person. Like, you know, I never thought I'd be a Pledge Drive person, but it's a fun place to be.
8: Yeah, it is. And why was it important for you to, I mean, you're a listener, you're a supporter. Why was it important for you to say when someone said, hey, would you like to come in and talk about why people should support IPR? Why was it that you said, yep, me, I'll do it.
9: Well, because you all were here for us long before we were here for you. I mean, who else is going to feature the Native American flautist Larry Genhart? Or who else is going to feature the poetry of a Michael Broccoli or a Jeff Pearson? It's very important to have a platform for local and regional talent. I have this theory that talent is universal. There's talent everywhere. Mm-hmm. And I think there's as much talent in Muncie as there ever was in Muscle Shoals. But someone had the foresight to create a platform for that talent in Muscle Shoals.
8: Yes.
9: That was Mr. Rick building Fame Studios in the beginning. And then the rest of them came along. I have discovered so many wonderful names and voices through pop of culture. Mm-hmm. And because you all made a purposeful effort to feature those voices, I'm interested to know how did you arrive on that, you and Kara and Jan?
8: Pop of culture developed, in all honesty, because listeners members were asking for it. They were asking for more arts and culture coverage, storytelling on Indiana Public Radio, and we did it. And that's the great thing about this station is because we all become one big family at Indiana Public Radio. If listeners say, hey, you know what we want? 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We're going to do that as much as we can. 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
8: Yes. Long Haul Paul, tell me about how it felt for you to be a part of Pop of Culture.
9: Well, honestly, you know, during my no TV phase, I had a no TV phase for like 10 years, and about all I listened to was this channel. And then I was outvoted by Denise and our four children. Hey, can't we have a television? But, you know, it was every Saturday night, it was Prairie Home Companion, you know, and, this has been part of my life. And, so I can remember saying, wouldn't it be so cool to go up there and play some of my original songs? And that's long before I ever even had a recorded album. I was just a closet songwriter until I was in my late 50s. And so the realization of that dream has meant a great deal to me.
8: Yes, absolutely. Well, we are glad that you could share with our listeners your amazing music, your wonderful storytelling. I have thoroughly enjoyed having you here with us this morning. And before we go, Bob LaFrance, a supporter, he called in his support and he says, three cheers for Pop of Culture. So there we go. If you are a Pop of Culture fan, please give us a call. Show some love this morning, 800-646-1812. And thank you so much.
11: Thank you, Michelle. Thank you, Paul. Thanks a lot for coming in. And your lovely wife, Denise, thank you for coming in. Mostly cloudy and cooler with a high of 76. And thank you, folks, for ringing in or typing in your support. Here's Ringo. Gotta get that solo in. Cloudy and cooler today, a high of 76, 71 now at IPR, WBST Muncie, WBSW Marion, WBSH Hagerstown, Newcastle at 901.
0: Live from NPR News in Washington, I'm Corva Coleman. President Trump faced a run of institutional pushback this week. The U.S. Supreme Court stopped his attempt to restrict mail-in voting, and NPR's Daniel Kurtzleben reports there were other challenges.
2: Trump was frustrated when the Federal Reserve raised interest rates after months of the president aggressively and publicly pushing to get them lower. Also, Florida Republican Congresswoman Maria Elvira Salazar released an ad criticizing Trump's immigration policy, and seven congressional Republicans voted to end the Iran war. On top of that, his approval rating remains below 40% in most polls. It's all additional data for the question of what limits institutions are willing to put on him. It's also a glimpse of a Trump presidency when he has more significant checks on his power. Depending on how midterms shake out, he may soon have a Congress that's more willing to push back. Danielle Kurtzleben, NPR News.
0: And fuel prices continue to rise because of the Iran war and other conflicts. AAA says the average cost of gas is $4.47 a gallon. Newly unsealed court records show executives from OpenAI and Microsoft voiced concern about data collection practices. NPR's Bobby Allen reports the documents are part of a copyright infringement lawsuit filed by the New York Times.
16: One Microsoft executive said chatbots engaged in, quote, an astonishing theft of unprecedented proportions. An OpenAI executive wrote that ChatGPT is, quote, creating systems that substitute for the labor of the people that define the culture of society. Microsoft and OpenAI fought to keep these records private, but a judge released them as part of a lawsuit the New York Times has been pursuing for years. The key question is, did ChatGPT become a powerful tool only after it copied millions of copyrighted work without payment or permission? OpenAI and Microsoft say its systems were protected by something known as fair use under copyright law. If the Times wins, a judge could order OpenAI to destroy all of its AI models. Bobby Allen, NPR News.
0: Microsoft is among NPR's financial supporters. Polish Prime Minister Donald Tusk is issuing a strong warning about the growing threat of Russia. Esme Nicholson reports from Berlin. The Polish leader says there's already been a series of coordinated Russian incidents either in or close to NATO member countries this week.
17: And essentially, Tusk was saying that Russia is planning to send drones or missiles into NATO territory and then claim that these incidents are accidental. He went on to say that these potential strikes intend to paralyze NATO or at least weaken the alliance's willingness to respond collectively to demonstrate that Article 5 exists only in theory. Article 5, of course, meaning an attack on one is an attack on all.
0: Esme Nicholson reporting from Berlin. On Wall Street and pre-market trading, Dow futures are lower. 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
11: This is Indiana Public Radio News. Good morning, I'm Stan Sollers. At 9:04, we have cloudy skies. We also have some fog and mist and a temperature of 70 degrees now. Indiana environmental groups are having a mixed reaction to news that the state could take over coal permitting, from the federal government for the state of Indiana. Officials from President Trump's Environmental Protection Agency visited the state this week to announce efforts to put Indiana in charge of regulating coal ash. Some worry it could threaten environmental regulations in the state. Ben Thorpe reports.
18: Indiana state officials touted the proposed takeover of coal permitting as a win, saying state environmental regulations would still be held to a high standard. Indra Frank is with the Hoosier Environmental Council. She says she worked with the state on the proposal and is optimistic about its implementation.
19: As written, the rule is good, and it will go a long way toward protecting Hoosiers from coal ash pollution.
18: But some environmental experts worry about a law tying Indiana's coal regulations to the federal government. The Trump administration has proposed loosening rules, and Indiana would not be able to enact rules that are more stringent. I'm Ben Thorpe in Indianapolis.
11: Some great news for kids and their parents. Riley Children's Hospital in Indianapolis announced a new pediatric medical behavioral health program. Rachel Fisher is the administrative director for the Behavioral Health Science Line. She says children's mental health is often overlooked in traditional medical units.
20: We have to continue to reduce stigma that mental health is part of overall health and really not separate out mental health from overall health. We have to create areas and safe spaces where kids can come and talk to adults.
11: To address a rise in youth mental health issues, the unit will have 11 beds and is planned to open this fall. It will serve more than 300 patients annually with medical and psychiatric support. And CenterPoint Energy reported that personal information belonging to customers was obtained by an unauthorized third party in a recent data breach. The utility serves multiple counties in South and Central Indiana. Mostly cloudy and cooler today in the IPR neighborhood with a high of 76. Partly cloudy tonight, a low of 59. 70 now. For IPR News, I'm Stan Sollers at 9:06. Back into the fall campaign with Long Haul Paul and Jen Blackmer.
18: Indiana state official.
11: No. Ding, dang it. I'm so busy this morning. There we go.
21: Thank you, Stan. Good morning, everyone. I'm Jen Blackmer, and I'm a little starstruck this morning. If you've been listening to us this morning, you know that we are hanging out in the studio with our friend Long Haul Paul. Good morning, Paul.
9: Good morning, Jen. Good to be here.
21: And this is your first pledge drive with us, is that right?
9: My first pledge drive. I've drank so much of the coffee and eaten so many of the donuts, I had to earn my keep.
21: Of course. Well, you are earning your keep by coming in here to the studio and talking to our listeners, both new listeners, longtime listeners. And what are you telling them this morning?
9: Well, I'm telling, don't wait, don't be like me. Don't wait till you're in your 60s to make a monthly pledge, you know, and I make the most pitiful monthly pledge, but anyone can do
21: that. There is no pitiful monthly pledge, by the way, my friend. It's any pledge is a good pledge. You join our family, you're a part of us.
9: And I respect that. I do. And, you know, it's the Pareto principle. It's the 80% rule. Usually 20% of the people give 80% of the money. And it's Pareto was a botanist. He discovered that 20% of the plants bore 80% of the fruit. But I don't know if you can ever hack past that. If I could convince everyone that follows me to give me a dollar, I would probably not have to work on Christmas morning. But you know, that's why even if people can only give $2 a month.
21: Yeah. Even if people can only give $2 a month. Well, thank you for your

0: And here's Trump talking to reporters on the tarmac.
1: So for the Trump administration, for me to get involved and to take that on long term and to carry it or to raise money to carry it, I think that the Trump administration should certainly have recognition. Because frankly, if we don't do that, it's going to close. It'll end up being ripped down.
2: And meanwhile, the center's main building and theaters are shut down. Now, what are you learning about that?
0: So for a little bit of context, A, we're talking about the big white building that sits right on the edge of the Potomac River. It's been a showpiece for performing arts in D.C. since the venue opened in 1971. And it's been a hugely prestigious place for performers visiting from all over the globe and to showcase American talent. There has been a lot of confusion around the closing itself. On Wednesday, the center's current executive director and chief operating officer, Matt Floca, said the building's current closure is, quote, temporary. The same day, a staff member at one of the law firms representing Joyce Beatty, the Democratic congresswoman from Ohio who's suing Trump and the board, submitted a sworn statement to the court. She said she witnessed a forklift ram into the building's pillars several times on Wednesday as construction crews were putting up those barriers. And then yesterday, 8 architecture and culture groups who filed a separate lawsuit against the Kennedy Center board last May asked the court to appoint a receiver or independent monitor, some neutral other party, to protect the building and the institution.
2: Any answer from the court on that?
0: Not yet, A, but I will keep following. And I think there's another point worth making here. The Kennedy Center really prided itself on making free public programming 365 days a year, which is pretty remarkable for a performing arts venue of that size and scope. So whatever happens, there's the real possibility of a huge change to the landscape in Washington, D.C., not just in terms of the architecture, but also in terms of the cultural landscape.
2: That's NPR's Anastasia Siolkos. Thanks a lot.
0: Thanks for having me.
3: Joining me now is one of the attorneys fighting the Trump administration in court over its attempts to rename, close, and renovate the Kennedy Center according to Trump's specifications. Norm Eisen is a former White House ethics lawyer and former U.S. ambassador who also co-founded Democracy Defenders Action. That's one of the legal groups representing Democratic Congresswoman Joyce Beatty, an ex officio member of the Kennedy Center board who's been battling the administration in court. Mr. Eisen, thanks so much for joining us.
4: Thanks for having me, Michelle.
3: So, a federal judge has allowed the Kennedy Center's board to close the building temporarily. You had tried to stop that from happening. The administration now says the main building is closed for 7 days for repairs. Does your client disagree that there's a public safety concern, or do you think that closing the whole building is just a ruse?
4: Donald Trump slapped his name on this building, and it drove artists and audiences away and cratered the very successful ongoing operation of the Kennedy Center. He's closing it to cover up the fact that of his mismanagement. Look, obviously, Congress appropriated $257 million for repairs. The money is sitting there, but the plan was always to repair in stages. If you have to adjust public access to a portion of the building while you do construction in that portion, that's fine. There's no need to close this entire building. There's certainly no need to demolish it. And the court stopped that in its tracks.
3: So the judge in this case says the Kennedy Center Board has to give at least 30 days notice if it decides to destroy the building or significantly overhaul it. But as we heard, he didn't say anything about congressional approval. Do you interpret this to mean that the judge believes that the president and the board do have the authority to tear down the building if they deem it necessary?
4: Absolutely not. The judge has made very clear, including in our repeated wins on the naming of the building, that Donald Trump can't rename it for himself. What an absurd suggestion that Congress has legislated the operations of this building, naming and otherwise. That's an emergency order that is intended to hold things in place, because we all saw that shocking picture that Donald Trump was holding a huge poster, apparently, Kennedy Center demolished. So the judge has frozen things. They have zero authority under the laws governing the Kennedy Center to demolish it. That was a snap order that we got. We worked overnight. As you heard, there were a blizzard of motion.

0: by our legal team, and we succeeded. There will be no demolition. Donald Trump's name will never go on the building, and it will never be demolished.
1: Well, look, as we just heard from Anastasia, a member of your legal team said she witnessed a forklift ramming into building pillars. Now, here's why this is significant. The Trump administration has demolished the east wing of the White House and began building this huge ballroom, all while a legal battle was still underway. Ultimately, the Supreme Court did allow it to happen without addressing the underlying legality. So the question here is, Do you think that the administration is already trying to cause permanent changes or damage to the building? And do you have any confidence that you and other litigators addressing this can keep the Kennedy Center from facing a different fate than the White House, the East Wing has already done?
0: I do think that the administration is contemplating demolition out of embarrassment and humiliation. First, because affixing Donald Trump's name destroyed the artist and audience base. And second, because the court won't let him keep his name on there, and he's saying the quiet part out loud. I am confident, unlike the East Wing, we had litigation in place. We had a judge assigned. We immediately went to the judge. We got an order. And before the demolition had substantially commenced, there has been some glancing damage that they started to do. We got that order. And the Kennedy Center will not meet the fate of the East Wing.
1: Do you have any more to tell us, though, about this, what your colleague witnessed about this forklift ramming into building? Is there any more you can tell us about that?
0: Our wonderful co-counsel, we work on this case with the Washington Litigation Group, together with Democracy Defenders Action, and one of the lawyers from our wonderful co-counsel went down there because we wanted to know, is the Kennedy Center open or not? We'd been told by the government that it was a temporary fire drill. No, it was closed. And while our colleague was there, she saw a forklift ramming into some of the pillars that the seemingly massive construction fencing that was going up and other indicators suggested to us, wow, this demolition could be a reality. We better race to court. That was one of those 9 motions, and we won.
1: And you're convinced that that has stopped?
0: They will not demolish the Kennedy Center on our watch. It will never bear the name of Donald Trump either. I'm convinced of those 2 things. I do think that the shocking mismanagement and negligence of Donald Trump and his administration is doing damage, and we're going to keep litigating that.
1: That's Norm Eisen. He's a former White House ethics lawyer and co-founder of Democracy Defenders Action, which is suing the Trump administration over its effort to rename and renovate the Kennedy Center according to Mr. Trump's specifications. Mr. Eisen, thank you.
0: Thanks, Michelle.
2: 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It's 71 degrees outside the Indiana Public Radio studios here at Ball State University. It's 72 degrees inside, where our fall pledge drive continues with Jen Blackmer and Long Haul Paul.
3: That is perfect weather, Luke, isn't it? Perfect.
2: It's my favorite weather.
3: Perfect weather and a perfect partner here in the studio with us this morning. If you've been listening this morning, you know that we're having a party here in Studio X with my friend, a friend of Pop of Culture, friend of Indiana Public Radio, Long Haul Paul. Hi, Paul.
4: Hey, Jen.
3: Hey, I heard at some point this morning that this was a dream of yours to come in and help us with a pledge drive. Is that right?
4: It was, yeah. I mean, because this station has been such a big part of my life for so long. Growing up, I grew up adjacent to the Ball State campus, and so it was always kind of there for us. And now more than ever, like, you know, to hear the reporting that we're just hearing this morning, you know, just the vigilance of this reportage, it's like, where else are you going to find that right now? Where else are you going to get that product? Are you going to let the algorithm feed you?
3: That's right.
4: That?
3: Yeah.
4: And there needs to be a place where people can go to get the straight scoop. And I believe it's right here at Indiana Public Radio.
3: Absolutely, Paul, and I couldn't have said that better myself. And we're having some folks calling in and supporting our work. And as you said, this great reporting we've been hearing all morning. I want to extend a big thank you to Maria Cooley. Thank you, Maria, for calling in your support.
4: Thank you, Maria.
3: Was it a call in or a click in? We know it was a click in. Either way, Maria, thank you. It's amazing. And we so appreciate you contacting us this morning. Then we have a couple other anonymous donors also giving us their love here this morning. And Paul, I'm going to say that this is your fault.
4: I want to thank those mysterious anonymous donors. That means a lot that you're here.
3: Awesome. And not only anonymous donors, we had somebody else call in, Rick and Lisa Dwenger. Thank you, Rick. Thank you, Lisa. We are so thrilled to be able to share your generosity with our listeners here online this morning. Thanks, Rick and Lisa. Again, Paul, I'm telling you,
4: Rick is actually an old and dear friend of ours.
3: Oh,
4: Rick
3: that's and Lisa fantastic. Both. Excellent.
4: Lisa is a classmate of my beautiful wife, Denise. And Rick actually performed with me the last time we were here. So.
3: Oh, absolutely. Well, Rick and Lisa, we're very thrilled. And again, Paul, we're so happy to have you here this morning, too. And you are a veteran of our local art scene here, and you've also been featured a few times on Pop of Culture. Yeah, what was that like for you?
4: Well, it meant a lot because I had always wanted to. I mean, I'm talking going back to the 80s. I thought, wouldn't it be so cool to be able to go on there and play my guitar, you know, on local public radio? And I don't know why that was such a big deal. I think it's just because public radio has had a huge imprint in my life. You know, during my no television phase, I mean, it was pretty much Prairie Home Companion on Saturday nights and books the rest of the time.
3: Yeah.
4: And of course, Terry Gross, so many of the programs that were just, you know, pretty much bedrock legacy programs that have been on this station.
3: And you are speaking our love language because that's why we are here, Paul. We're here to share all of these incredible programs with our audience here. And if you love what we love, what Paul loves, please give us a call here this morning, 800-646-1812. 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
1: 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I'm Michelle Martin.
5: I'm Martinez.
6: And I'm Leila Fadel. If you have a young child in your life, you've likely heard this voice.
7: Hi. Hello. Can you say mama?
6: Yes, that's Rachel Accurso, better known as Miss Rachel.
7: Can you say mama? Mama. Can you say mama's name?
6: Miss Rachel and her husband Aaron Accurso, better known as Mr. Aaron, launched their YouTube channel Songs for Littles in 2019 after struggling to find good resources for their speech-delayed son. Since then, they've racked up over 17.2 billion views and grown into a multi-million dollar early childhood education and entertainment business. Along the way, they've given families catchy earworms, including I'm So Happy.
7: Jump! I'm so happy. Jump, clap. I'm so happy today. Jump, clap, spin, stomp, stomp, hey!
6: Which is the title track on their debut album, I'm So Happy, out next week. And they're here to talk about it. Do you want me to call you Miss Rachel and Mr. Aaron, or you want me to call you Rachel and Aaron? I'll be Rachel.
8: Yeah, no, Rachel and Aaron, yeah.
6: So I think I wanted to start with the why now of the album.
8: It took us a long time to make the album because it's a snapshot of the show from the very beginning to songs that we wrote more recently. And I love our YouTube versions, but I kept imagining what else it could be.
6: And I mean, it's amazing because it's not just very simple nursery rhymes. I mean, there's banjos and fiddles, cello. I think there's a harp.
8: Yeah, and a couple.
6: Mm-hmm. You know, creating these complicated, beautiful tunes for a children's album. Talk me through that.
8: Yeah, well, with my background on Broadway, I love live music and I love musicians. And so it was just really fun for me to imagine what the songs could be and to go into the studio and play with other musicians.
5: And we think kids deserve rich, thought out music, and we love putting real instruments in. And maybe a kid at home is like, wow, the cello, maybe I could do that.
6: I mean, a lot of these works, or some of these works, are originals.
8: Yes, most of them are original.
6: Talk me through the story behind Caterpillar.

0: I wrote it while sitting next to my son, putting him to bed. I was thinking about his struggles at the time and all the potential he has. It's about struggling and then flying and thriving.
1: Your videos and music are not political, but you have also used your fame and your platform to talk about children in conflict in Ukraine, in Sudan, especially in Gaza. And I just wondered if you see that as part of your calling as a children's entertainer, Rachel?
2: Oh, definitely. I think it's a responsibility that comes with having a platform like this. I feel like the kids kind of chose me in a way because they like my voice, and I feel like they feel the care I have for them. And the care for children struggling has been there since I got into the field when I was 18. I worked with kids who were refugees from Sudan and Somalia in Maine. I asked my mom when I was little, like, why don't some kids have enough food? And I didn't understand the explanation, and I still don't. And I think every child should be in a warm, safe home with the food they need. And I think as grownups, it's awful and selfish to not speak about that should be the norm.
1: I've seen you speak to kids in the Dili Detention Center here in the United States, and Gaza has become a very central issue for you. How did that become so central for you?
2: I work as an ambassador for Save the Children, and so I was getting updates and talking to people on the ground. Knowing what was happening, I couldn't not say something. Over 20,000 kids being killed and meeting kids who don't have their legs anymore, meeting a teenager who lost all of her siblings and speaking with them, I'm just thinking, how could I not use my platform to say, stop, this is so wrong. And we all need to make the choice to speak out when there's a genocide happening.
1: She's faced intense backlash for her activism, for calling Gaza a genocide, a conclusion that leading human rights groups and genocide scholars have come to. It's something Israel denies. I ask her what it's been like to be called names like anti-Semite or Hamas propagandist.
2: Well, it helps that I know my own heart, and I know God knows my heart, and my friends and community and family, and Aaron knows my heart,
0: yep,
2: and my deep care for all children exactly equally.
1: Has it cost you anything business-wise?
2: It has, and there was a time where I thought I was giving everything up, I'm going to be honest, because of Gaza, and I just said that the kids chose me and it would be worth that. And anything we lost wasn't meant to be. And, you know, we have to speak out.
1: Did you imagine that you would be where you are today when you did that first video?
0: No, we never imagined that it would turn into what it has today when we were making videos. In the early days, we just stacked books up because we didn't have a tripod. We pulled up our Pop-up green screen. And then I just went behind, and we didn't even have a plan necessarily. We just say, okay, what song do you want to do? And then we'd start it and kind of find an ending and put it up on YouTube. So we didn't know where this was headed at all.
1: Like that billions of people have watched you or are watching.
2: No, and I don't think it's still kicked in.
1: Yeah. Do you get recognized?
2: Yeah, and I love connecting with families. It's super sweet. People shout out of their cars and they're like, yay! And I'm like, oh, yay! The kids never know it's us.
1: Oh, the adults recognize you.
2: Yeah, and their kids are like, that looks like a tired mom in leggings.
1: That's so funny. Rachel Accurso and her husband, Aaron Accurso, better known as Miss Rachel and Mr. Aaron. Thank you both so much.
0: Thank you, Layla.
2: Thank you.

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1: and Mr. Aaron.
0: This is NPR News.
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4: Mostly cloudy and cooler in today's IPR forecast from the National Weather Service. Expect a high of 76. Tonight, partly cloudy conditions, 59 the low. 82 Saturday's high, with showers 70% likely, along with thunderstorms. Tomorrow night, showers 80% likely and possibly a thunderstorm, a low around 67. And then for Sunday, showers 60% likely, possibly a thunderstorm, a high of 81.
5: Live from NPR News in Washington, I'm Dave Mattingly. Less than 2 months before the November midterm elections, a Republican congresswoman from Florida is running ads critical of President Trump's immigration policies. Maria Elvira Salazar is running for a fourth term in the House. She's been a supporter of Trump, but says she believes his crackdown on illegal immigration has gone too far. Will Sommer is a senior reporter at the political news and opinion website The Bulwark. He says he sees fracturing within the GOP over Trump.
6: People who are into conspiracy theories, people like Candace Owens or Tucker Carlson, we're seeing this sense of kind of an abandonment of Trump. But even more broadly, sort of in MAGA media, I think there's growing dissatisfaction.
5: He was speaking to NPR's Morning Edition. The president's approval ratings have declined amid the war with Iran and higher fuel prices. AAA says the price of diesel in the U.S. hit another all-time high overnight. It's averaging $6.45 a gallon. In California, diesel costs more than $8. Joe Bruzuelas is the chief economist at RSM. He says higher fuel costs are raising prices at the grocery store.
7: Grocery prices are likely to continue to rise due to the increase in transportation costs linked to the cost of diesel.
5: A year ago, diesel was averaging $3.71 a gallon. This is NPR News from Washington.
8: And you're listening to Indiana Public Radio, where we are in the middle of our fall pledge drive. It is Friday morning. We've got a treat for you. I have Jen Blackmer and Long Haul Paul.
9: Oh, yes, we've got a treat. Thank you so much, Luke, and welcome to... I would say welcome to the IPR studios, but you've been here now for about an hour and a half. And have you been enjoying your time, Paul?
10: I have. It's always great to come back to the David Letterman building. And gosh, this is like coming back home for us. We live out in Wayne County, Indiana. Mm-hmm. We found a nice little farmhouse back in 94 and moved out to the Hagerstown School District, where our kids were raised. But it's coming back here. I grew up about a mile from here, Denise, about 3 miles from here.
9: Oh, that's wonderful. That's fantastic. Now, again, long-haul trucker, you've been all over the place, right?
10: I've been to all 48 states, and I've actually 49. I've been to Alaska and three Canadian provinces. I've not made it to Hawaii yet, though.
9: Yeah, it's kind of hard to drive a truck there. Yeah?
10: Yeah, we should try to fly to Hawaii just so we can say we got there.
9: Yeah, I think that sounds like a great idea, actually, especially as we get into the colder months, although the fall weather doesn't seem to be cooperating just yet. Hey, Paul, I'm going to do a little math. Are you okay with this?
10: Sure.
9: All right. So our goal this hour is $500. However, we have some good news in that we have raised $296, which means we made our $250 match. So thank you, friends. Thank you, listeners. Thank you for calling in and clicking in your support. We are so very grateful for that. What that means, however, and again, math, we still have $204 to go. Do you think we can do that?
10: Well, look, I'm going to try to put my money where my mouth is, Jan.
9: Okay.
10: For that caller who pledges $500 within our listening area, I will come and do a free house concert anytime between now and Christmas Day.
9: You heard it live, friends, here on Indiana Public Radio. 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
1: Thanks. This is Morning Edition from NPR News. I'm Amy Martinez in Los Angeles, California.
11: And I'm Michelle Martin in Washington, D.C. Good morning. Republican majorities in Congress are at risk in the 2026 midterms. President Trump, though, is still talking about 2020. But how much do GOP voters and candidates still care about false claims about election fraud? NPR's Sam Greenglass reports.
12: A few months after President Trump pressed Georgia's Secretary of State to find enough votes to reverse his 2020 loss, Mike Collins launched a bid for the U.S. House, claiming Trump did win Georgia.
13: Georgians are sick and tired of weak-kneed, spineless politicians who won't fight for Trump, get to the bottom of 2020, and fix our elections.
12: Collins won that election. Now he's running for Senate, maintaining that the 2020 election was stolen. It's one reason Trump endorsed him in the primary over two alternatives.
14: It worries me for him to get elected. He would not have been my first choice.
12: At a farmer's market in the Atlanta suburbs, I met a voter in athleisure named Lynn. She asked NPR to use only her first name for fear of being ostracized from her community. Lynn is a lifelong Republican, but is considering voting for Democratic Senator John Ossoff, in part because Collins' claims about 2020 really bother her.
14: I get concerned anytime someone gets pulled into those ridiculous looking back discussions.
12: Finishing a plate of grits, Republican Austin Sapp says he believes election fraud does happen, but he's also ready for the president to move on from relitigating 2020.
15: It is what it is. He lost. Then he won. Beating a dead horse serves no purpose. What is your platform? What are you going to do for me?
12: Just 1% of voters in a New York Times Siena College poll out this week said election integrity is the top issue deciding their vote this November. After 2020, Gabe Sterling with the Georgia Secretary of State's office was one of the most visible officials pushing back on Trump's false claims, warning people could get hurt. He says that's not the climate now.
16: It's really big with the media and the far edges of both parties. Regular humans have given this up a long time ago.
12: Sterling says the 2020 obsession is mostly alive among diehard activists, though that's not insignificant. Some now hold key positions on state and local election boards, and they vote in Republican primaries. Sterling spoke with lots of these voters this year as he ran in the GOP primary for Secretary of State. He stood firm on Georgia's elections being free and fair, and he did not win.
16: I would say things like, Georgia has the cleanest voter list in America. It would get some boos and hisses, but I would just keep on pounding away.
12: In primaries elsewhere, some one-time critics of Trump's claims have come to embrace them. In Michigan, the GOP Senate nominee Mike Rogers once called Trump's Georgia pressure campaign more gangster than presidential. But while making a 2024 Senate bid, he refused to answer who won in 2020. Then at a local Republican meeting last fall, after losing that race, Rogers claimed the Senate seat was stolen from him.
17: Now, there was some ballots that showed up at 5:30, I wish I were kidding, in a van, and that swung the election on us, and it happened to be here in Detroit.
12: Michigan Republican strategist Jason Rowe says candidates see echoing Trump's claims as a condition for his support.
18: Frankly, I think most of the elected officials that still talk about it, it's not necessarily a sincerely held belief. It's usually at like a Republican Central Committee meeting, and it's throwing red meat to the base.
12: That red meat could turn off swing voters in a toss-up state. So come fall,
18: I can't imagine any Republican in a general election spending one penny in paid advertising talking about what happened in 2020.
12: And yet Trump is still talking about it, potentially to the detriment of his party's majorities. The president nearly halted Congress as he demanded more voting restrictions and has attempted to take unprecedented control of the voting process. Gabe Sterling says this fixation is by design.
16: It distracts from the Iran war. It distracts from the Epstein files. And this is the ground on which they want to fight.
12: Sterling also says Trump seems to be laying the groundwork to shift blame if Republicans lose. And if that happens, claims about rigged elections could find an audience once again. Sam Greenglass, NPR News.
1: A House Republican running for re-election in a competitive race in South Florida is publicly breaking with President Trump. Representative Maria Elvira Salazar dropped a campaign ad on Thursday telling Trump he's, quote, gone too far on immigration enforcement. Here's Catherine Welch.
19: The campaign ad opens with Salazar standing outside the White House, talking directly into the camera.
20: Mr. President, some of your immigration enforcement efforts have gone too far.
19: Salazar goes on to say that half of the people detained in July had no criminal record.
20: Be careful what your advisors are telling you about immigration policy. The same Hispanics who helped you get to the White House in 2024 feel betrayed today.
19: Florida's 27th congressional district includes the Miami neighborhood Little Havana, and it's a majority Hispanic district with about 73% of the population identifying as Hispanic or Latino, according to recent U.S. Census data. Salazar was born in Little Havana to Cuban exiles. She became a broadcast journalist and then turned to politics. In 2020, she flipped the seat, narrowly beating out a Democratic incumbent by about 3 percentage points. Salazar handily won her race in 2024 by about 20 percentage points, and the following year voted for Trump's Big Beautiful Bill, which gave ICE $75 billion.
21: Trump didn't mislead Salazar. Salazar misled Miami-Dade.
19: Laura Kelly is chair of the Miami-Dade Democrats. She says Salazar is trying to play both sides when it comes to immigration.
21: To ask people to vote for her because she's going to be good on immigration? What about the rest of the party?
19: Mike Madrid is a Republican political consultant and a co-founder of the Anti-Trump Lincoln Project.
22: You can take any policy position you want this party, but the one thing you cannot do is cross Donald Trump, and she's just done it.
19: He says the campaign ad is a sign of a rising tide against President Trump, especially among Hispanic voters. Recent polls taken over the summer put Trump's approval rating with these voters at around 30%. That's important because Hispanic voters were instrumental to Trump winning re-election. As for Salazar, Madrid says,
22: there's no other reason that you do this unless you're trying to stop serious hemorrhaging with your voter base, and that's the problem.
19: This year, the Democratic Congressional Campaign Committee considers it a district in play and sees it as a place they could flip. Florida Republican strategist Brett Doster thinks this campaign ad is a way for Salazar to reach out beyond her base.
23: By going against Trump personally and so directly, she knew this was going to become, I think, a national news story. And she's making the play that those Republicans are going to stick with her and give her some credit for being willing to be a truth speaker, but then also appeal to those nonpartisan voters.
19: Salazar can't go back, he says, and he'll be watching on election night to see if her strategy works. For NPR News, I'm Catherine Welch in Orlando, Florida.
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24: This is Ira Glass of This American Life, here to say that if you like the reporting and the stories that you hear on this radio station, the selfish thing for you to do right now is give this radio station money so we can keep making that stuff for you. Don't give us money to be some kind of do-gooder because blah, blah, blah, public radio, such good cause, independent journalism. Oh, my God. Don't do it for those reasons. Do it out of selfishness. You like this stuff. Make sure we have the money to make this stuff for you. And don't depend on other people to give. I know you're sitting there, you're not calling because you're thinking, ah, other people will give. Don't wait for other people to give because are those other people really reliable? Can they be trusted? Obviously not, because they're not giving. You know, they're not giving because the pledge drive is still going on. We haven't met our goals. That's why you have to step in with your selfishness. Be selfish. Don't do it for us. Do it for you. Here's how.
9: 800-646-1812, indianapublicradio.org, or the Ball State Public Media app. Three ways to be selfish. three ways to tell us that you love the programming that we offer here at Indiana Public Radio and you want to be a supporter. Such an interesting way to look at that, right? We're always in this sense of, you know, give us money because it's a good thing to do. It'll make you feel good. But honestly, I think Ira Glass has a really interesting take on that. I am Jen Blackmer. I'm here with Long Haul Paul. Good morning, Paul.
10: Good morning, Jen. A lot of respect for Ira Glass. You know, when I was in Boston with the people from PRX Radiotopia, when all this huge money was coming in to the podcast space in 2019, and Ira Glass didn't budge. He did not. A lot of people took the big checks and left.
9: Yeah.
10: Ira Glass was one of the ones who did not.
9: Mm-hmm.
10: And that didn't work out well for the people who went, because there was a podcast boom and then a podcast bust.
9: And that's right.
10: And it's whoever can scratch together enough dough. And we take, on my platform, we take money from whoever wants to give, and we'll advertise the heck out of them. But it's a great point. I think people should consider this like their local newspaper.
9: That's right.
10: If you're getting the straight information, and then, I mean, I belong to the party of read your own newspaper and don't outsource your critical thinking to pundits who see you as a profit center.
9: That's right. That's right. And public radio is still thriving because we've been doing that for so many years, right? And that's one of the reasons why we are successful, is that it's the public part. Yeah, it's the public part of public media, in that we do this work for you and we ask you to buy in, right?
10: Yeah, and the thing is, this model, you know, you've got to... This model is not an anachronism. When people see the distribution of news and information as a social obligation and a civic obligation instead of a way to just make a ton of money, that's a very honorable calling.
9: Mm-hmm.
10: And, you know, if I can do my small part to help in that. Here's what I'm going to do. I'm going to slash, Jan. I'm going to slash that local house concert to a $300 pledge, but you've got to move now. If you've been thinking about it, when this hour is done, the offer is off the table.
9: Okay.
10: You've got to move now.
9: Time is ticking. Time is ticking. And Paul, we're just grateful for your support and for your time this morning with us and for these wonderful words about the how much you love what we do here. And it's so inspiring to me just sitting here listening to you and talking to you about, you know, your long history with public media and how it's sort of been there for you all the time. Yeah. And I grew up with public media. So many of us here in the studio, even just this morning, grew up with public media. And speaking of the public, we have some thanks. In addition to Paul, we have some thanks that we want to offer to some folks who are supporting us with ways that you, dear listener, can experience the joys of a great thank you gift. So first of all, everyone who contacts us today will be entered to win what we are calling our local culture tote bag. And I am a fan of local culture. Obviously, I host a show about local arts and culture. And this thing is loaded. It is loaded with some incredible stuff. We've got a coffee mug from the David Owsley Museum of Art. And we've got this incredible, gorgeous black t-shirt that features the a line drawing of one of the pair of the Dragon Form Roof Ridge ornaments. And it's basically a power shirt, right? You wear this shirt and this dragon will swallow evil influences, control the rain, and defend against lightning and fire, and occupies a point of spiritual communication between the spirit and the mortal worlds. Wouldn't you want a shirt like that, Paul?
10: I'd be very interested in that shirt.
9: It's a shirt with magical powers. I can't say that for certain, but it's what we got. Anyway, this tote bag, this cultural tote bag, is loaded with all sorts of stuff, and we are so grateful to the David Ousland Museum. So if you call us today, anybody who contacts us will be entered to win that lovely gift. And then we also have a couple of pledge-wide gifts that we are thanking our community for. First off, we have an $1,800 gift certificate from Holder Bedding. So who doesn't need a new mattress?
10: Whoa.
9: I know, that's a big deal, right? And Holder Bedding, they sell more than mattresses, but it's a lot of support for whatever you might need for your back, for your neck, right? So thanks to Holder Bedding for that. And again, big deal. Secondly, we also have a $1,000 gift certificate for the tulip collection from our friends downtown at Murray's Jewelers. Wow. So some really good stuff.
10: Yeah. Denise wants to graduate to a king bed. She says I thrash around too much in my sleep.
9: Is that true, Denise? Yeah, I'm getting a nod here. So, okay, well, yeah, all right. So I think, check on out. You should go out to Holder Bedding.
10: Yeah, absolutely. Yeah. Holder Bedding.
9: Oh, friends. All right. So we are here. It's the fall pledge drive. I can't believe it is already the fall pledge drive, but we want you to join us by calling in, by clicking in your support, 800-646-1812, indianapublicradio.org. You could also win your own personal appearance by Long Haul Paul.
10: I'm going to up the ante. I'm going to up the ante for anybody. There's someone out there, they've been thinking, yeah, I should do it. Okay, to Ira Glass's point, here's a real selfish move. To anyone who calls in, to anyone who clicks in, to anyone who gets a hold of us through any means whatsoever, a free autographed Long Haul Paul CD.
9: Amazing. All right. And Paul's music is incredible. And we know you love local artists. 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
0: Today's IPR forecast for The Note calls for mostly cloudy and cooler conditions and a high of 76. Partly cloudy tonight, 59 the low. And then for Saturday, showers 70% likely with thunderstorms, a high of 82.
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11: 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I'm Michelle Martin.
1: And I'm A. Martinez. The Railroad Commission of Texas doesn't usually get a lot of attention, but it is being talked about this week after a Republican candidate for the board criticized the fact that students of color were among the crowd cheering at a football game. 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
4: After the University of Texas defeated Ohio State's football team, UT's athletics department posted a video that included students of Asian or South Asian descent celebrating in the Texas crowd. Republican Beau French, who's running for the Railroad Commission of Texas, which oversees the state's oil and gas industry, took a screenshot and wrote, quote, "Like body cams exposed criminals, social media is exposing how many Americans have been displaced by foreigners." He called it, quote, "far worse than any of us could imagine." His campaign did not respond to a request for an interview. But on The Mark Davis Show, a conservative radio show on 660 AM in Dallas, he defended his remarks.
6: DEI was discriminating against deserving people so that, you know, these liberal bureaucrat administrators could select their preferred groups of people. Well, that is what is racism.
4: French's Democratic opponent John Rosenthal said in an interview that French was practicing the politics of hate.
25: For someone to take this moment of pride and joy and unity for Texans of all types and look at an image and see only his personal division and hate because of the color of the skin of some of those students is, you know, We run out of adjectives.
4: Some Republicans condemned it too, including Texas House Speaker Dustin Burroughs and U.S. Senator John Cornyn, who called it racism. University of Houston political scientist Brandon Rodinghouse has researched the impacts of political scandals.
5: There's a fear for Republicans that this issue is going to splash back up on them and create additional liabilities.
4: Republican Governor Greg Abbott, who is up for re-election, took a less direct approach. He called French's remarks, quote, not my message. But he also called for tough immigration enforcement. Rodinghouse says the debate reflects national conversations in the Republican Party.
5: Texas is the big wild card for the national level elections. This is a controversy that has resonance with the way that the Republican Party is governing and has been governing.
4: Political scientist Michael Adams at Texas Southern University in Houston says French may have brought attention to an obscure post.
7: If he had kept his mouth shut, right? You know, nobody would have known what the Railroad Commission is and said, hey, this is not important. So they may not have voted, or they may have just voted Republican.
4: The Railroad Commission regulates the state's oil and gas industry, setting rates and safety standards for a state that produced around 40% of America's crude oil last year. For NPR News, I'm Nedley Weber in Houston.
8: And I'm Luke Jones in the IPO studios in Muncie. If you've got something scheduled at 10 a.m., well, you're going to be a little bit late because you are going to want to hear Jen Blackmer and Long Haul Paul.
9: Good morning, everyone. If you haven't been with us, I hope you have been with us. As Luke said, it's been a party in the studio this morning. We've had such a great morning. And it's been so exciting, too, because you all have been calling in and you all have been clicking in. And so we are so grateful to know that we are reaching out to you all and we are working with an effective message here. But if you haven't called us or gone online yet, you still have time. You still have, I don't know, plenty of time, at least some minutes, but I'm here with Long Haul Paul. And Paul, I cannot thank you enough for your time this morning. We are so happy that we've had you in studio.
10: Well, it's great to be here. And I just want to thank everyone who has called in, who has clicked in. It's really wonderful to hear from so many people, friends and friends I have yet to meet.
9: Now, Paul, we have a few minutes. For those who didn't hear first off this morning, tell us just a little bit about who you are and why you love public radio so much. Long haul trucker turned musician.
10: Well, I wrote songs all my life. Larry Ginhart, who was a guest on Pop of Culture, he used to say, Paul, you need to do something with that. I've known Larry for years. I said, well, what am I going to do? Go to Nashville and live in my station wagon while my wife and four children fend for themselves? So I never had a path. I never had a lane. And then the digital age occurred. Mm-hmm. And my beautiful wife put one song of mine on YouTube. And some cousins of mine from Chicago said, you wrote that? I said, yeah. Well, how many songs have you written? About, 200. Why don't you come do a concert for us? And that one night changed my life because I got two standing ovations. And at this point, I'm like a 57-year-old guy that just has bummed around driving a truck, disappointing my parents. And, and then that changed something within me, like, because these were people from all walks of life that maybe I could at least do this avocationally. And from there, we went on and to Muscle Shoals, and we cut an album. And the album, I was 57, the album got signed to a record label, and it was in truck stops nationwide, chain truck stops. Chain truck stops used to have a lot of CDs and
9: right,
10: for sale.
9: Yeah. Oh, I remember.
10: And, you know, people were writing us in, I saw you in South Dakota. That didn't change my life. It did change my life to the extent that it helped. But it's not like, you know, I'm kissing this truck goodbye money, you know?
9: Yeah, of course.
10: But it made our car payment for a few months. It sure did.
9: Well, there's something about what you said where you shared your art and you got standing ovations, and that sense of community that art creates is so valuable. Right. And we recognize that on Pop of Culture. We also understand that there's such a vibrant and exciting arts and culture environment here in East Central Indiana. And we know that. We've tapped into it. And additionally, public radio in general is about that. Public radio is about community, right? The work we do here in the studio is really for you. It is about you. It fills a vital community need.
10: Yeah, Daryl Scott once said, when you dig deep enough, you find the universal. And these deep dives you're doing with local artists and creators, you really sense something very universal in their stories. And so, the 30,000 feet view of Muncie is like, it's just this mundane Midwestern town in the middle of cornfields. But there's lots going on here that people just don't realize until they listen.
9: Until they listen and until they connect. And speaking of connection, what a great time we've had with you this morning, Paul. We're so grateful that you were able to take some time and help us out and lend your lovely voice to the airwaves this morning. I was talking with our producer, Luke, earlier, and he's like, Paul's a natural at this. And I said, yeah, he kind of is. So I'm sure we'll be having you back at some point. Friends, we are so happy that we've been able to spend some time with you this morning with our fall campaign. If you haven't yet called in, please, please do so. Please become a member of our community. 800-646-1812, indianapublicradio.org, the Ball State Public Media app. We have so many thank you gifts that you can become eligible for if you contact us. We got the Doma tote bag. We got a couple of incredible gift certificates, all thanks to our wonderful friends in the community. Paul, thanks so much for your time this morning.
10: Thanks for having me, Jan.
9: Oh, you bet. Thanks to everybody. And it's not over yet. You can still give us a call. And when you do, thanks.
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11: Live from NPR News in Washington, I'm Corva Coleman. Stocks open mixed this morning as legendary investor Warren Buffett steps aside from his role as chairman of Berkshire Hathaway. NPR's Scott Horsley reports the Dow Jones Industrial Average slipped about 180 points in early trading.
14: In a letter to shareholders, Warren Buffett writes, "Father Time always wins. He has, however, been generous with me." The 96-year-old is handing over the chairman's job to his son Howard. Buffett had already stepped down as CEO late last year. In more than six decades at the helm of Berkshire Hathaway, Buffett built a conglomerate into a trillion-dollar company with businesses ranging from chocolates to car insurance. U.S. manufacturing output declined last month. Utility output was up, however, as sizzling summer temperatures boosted demand for air conditioning. And diesel prices jumped by a nickel a gallon overnight to a new record high of $6.44. Scott Horsley, NPR News, Washington.
11: Artificial intelligence leaders are divided over how to safely manage the rapidly advancing technology. Some warn stronger safeguards are needed, while others say each company should set its own pace. NPR's Windsor Johnston has more.
15: Anthropic's proposal, backed by several industry leaders, calls for slowing but not halting the development of increasingly powerful AI systems. It would place outside evaluators, such as Meter, inside leading AI labs. Professor Gary Marcus, an AI researcher at NYU, questions whether that oversight would be truly independent.
16: One of the things they said is they should use outside organizations like Meter, which actually has pretty close ties to some of these companies. You have to ask what they would actually want done and who would actually do it.
15: Meter calls itself independent and says it accepts no funding from AI companies. Meta and NVIDIA oppose a coordinated slowdown, saying companies should make their own safety decisions. Windsor Johnston, NPR News.
11: Anthropic is a financial supporter of NPR. NPR has obtained an internal Homeland Security Department email. It raises questions about the Trump administration's plans for the midterm elections. Much of the email is redacted, but it does list certain jurisdictions that offer ballot materials in different languages. This comes with a Justice Department checklist of requirements to prosecute voting crimes. There's nothing in the document alluding to enforcement in the jurisdictions that are named. President Trump is facing pushback from a Republican congresswoman. Maria Elvira Salazar of Florida used her political ad this week to speak directly to Trump about immigration raids.
12: The same Hispanics who helped you get to the White House in 2024 feel betrayed today. I'm not talking about giving them amnesty. I'm talking about giving them a dignified life.
11: Salazar's Democratic opponent, Elliot Rodriguez, says Salazar has helped Trump. This is NPR. A federal judge has blocked any physical work on the Kennedy Center in Washington for at least 30 days. The order would also temporarily block any effort to demolish the building, as President Trump has hinted. Trump's wanted to put his name back on the center. The federal judge ordered his name removed, noting that federal law only allows Congress to change the Kennedy Center's name. The State Department says it's approved the sale of F-35 fighter jets to Saudi Arabia. The package is worth more than $24 billion. Saudi Arabia has tried to purchase the U.S. fighter jets for years as it modernizes its military. The sale also comes as the Saudi government is fighting Houthi rebels in neighboring Yemen. A vital pipeline of the Saudis has been damaged. The World Health Organization is calling for more research into therapies such as herbal medicine and acupuncture. NPR's Jonathan Lambert reports.
17: Billions of people around the globe rely on traditional medicine. For many, especially in lower-income countries, a local traditional healer might be their first line of care. But less than 1% of the global health research budget is devoted to studying whether these treatments are safe or effective. The WHO wants to change that. It released a framework that sets out priorities, like studying therapies for pain, stroke, and mental health. Traditional therapies can often be highly variable by nature, making them hard to study with clinical trials. The WHO's framework suggests that artificial intelligence might be able to help disentangle messy data and identify what really works. Jonathan Lambert, NPR News.
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20: Hello and welcome to NewsHour. It's coming to you live from the BBC World Service studios in central London. I'm Tim Franks. We're starting the program in South Africa. Sometimes there's an event which maybe prompts a sigh or a shudder to begin with, and then a swell of anger, and then a demand for change, and then perhaps, perhaps change. The event I'm talking about we mentioned on the program yesterday, the discovery of another body of a woman, a ninth found in the east of Johannesburg over the past couple of months. South Africa has one of the highest rates of gender-based violence in the world. The latest killings have provoked fear, frustration and fury. Fear is obvious enough. Frustration, because so much has been said, so many promises made, so many commissions have reported, and yet what changes? And fury, well, that's been against some of the official advice that it's women who need to take precautions when they go out. One of the women killed was Elizabeth Molasela Kagomo, a 38-year-old mother who disappeared after leaving her home for a run. Her death has triggered a particular national outpouring of grief. Lesiba Molefe was one of Elizabeth's regular running mates. He told the BBC about the night she disappeared.
21: When I got home, it was around 8 p.m. I went to check on her, and now her 8-year-old advised me that her mom is not returned yet, and she was a bit worried because she knew that when her mom left, it's only about 45 to 1 hour max workout during the week. And I was also concerned as I knew that Elizabeth was a very responsible mom. She would never live that long without coming back for her daughter. Elizabeth was like a candle. She would burn herself just to give other people light. Elizabeth was like an echo of happiness.
20: Nasiba Molefe with his grief, or from that upset to anger. South Africa's Minister for Women, Sindisiwe Chikunga, had this message for the men of her country.
0: To the men of South Africa, I speak directly and unequivocally to you. Please stop it. Stop murdering women. Stop raping women. Stop insulting women. Stop financially abusing women.
20: She went on to talk about this continuum of abuse.
0: We need to be respected as we need to respect you. We need to be loved as we need to love you. That you have married me, it doesn't make me your property. I am your wife. And I just want to say that so that we understand these things, because they start with insults. They proceed to assault and then to murder. It cannot be.
20: I'll be speaking to the minister herself in a moment, but first

0: So you have a government that agrees to a national strategic plan that is not operationalized, is not institutionalized, but they make promises everywhere they go that they will make resources available. You put a structure in place, as in the National Council on Gender-Based Violence, without matching resources for it to undertake and under the work that it's supposed to do. So you continuously fail on making the on giving effect to the commitments that you make on a daily basis, because you literally are paying lip service to the things that you are saying to the citizens of the country.
1: So that's the overall picture. And clearly, I mean, I know that you came up with a detailed strategy, which we don't have time to go through. And obviously, I guess the priority right now is for the police to catch whoever is behind this most recent spate of killings. But if there were a particular series of things, or maybe just one thing, that you think the government needs to do right now to tackle what is obviously a very deep-seated problem, is there something that you can point to?
0: Absolutely. I think what needs to happen as a matter of urgency is a restoration of confidence in law enforcement, right? A law enforcement that is able to respond swiftly and promptly when there are cases of this nature reported. You can't have a laissez-faire attitude to the serious crimes that are committed, especially gendered violence crimes. So for us, is for you to restore confidence in the populace and the citizens, is to make sure that you have a very responsive law enforcement mechanism that includes even the prosecution, so that you have successful convictions in some of these matters. So the investigations around these matters must be thorough, must be without reproach, must be professional, and the prosecution must be sharp and swift, so that you get conviction and people can start to trust the administration of justice in the country.
1: The South African lawyer and activist Brenda Madumise Pajibo, and apologies for the quality of the line. Sindisiwe Chikunga is South Africa's Minister for Women, Youth and Persons with Disabilities. What does she say to that criticism that there are many, many words, but not enough action?
2: We have a problem of gender-based violence and femicide in South Africa that we know Human Research Council study confirmed that, and it provided us with the baseline in terms of statistics that are more reliable than others because they were conducted by a credible research institution. So we do have a problem. And of course, out of that, and as you indicated, Advocate Madumisa was part of the team that put together the National Strategic Plan on Gender-Based Violence and Femicide with six pillars and the implementation plan, which indeed we are implementing as government. And we have reviewed it to the extent of looking at whether we've been able to implement it, and the criticism has been that in the main we are responding then preventing, and that is why going forward our approach in the main is that of preventing.
1: Minister, but I just, in terms of you saying that you are implementing this program, just last month you said, and I think it was in a meeting with members of parliament, the mandate for this national strategic plan on gender-based violence, the mandate remains largely unfunded. It doesn't sound as if you are implementing it.
2: Indeed, we are implementing it because some of the funding for gender-based violence and femicide is with different departments. Sometimes the department that is supposed to coordinate is not a resource as it is supposed to be. But there's a lot of work if you look at what we have done in terms of strengthening legislations in South Africa. We've done that. There might be gaps somewhere, but we have done it. In the past, it was possible for the police officer to grant a bail to any person, depending on the list that is given to police by the magistrate. That has been taken away from the police. Any gender-based violence and femicide, there is no police, no prosecutor who

0: can grant a bail either than a magistrate in a court of law with the full presentation, etc. That has now changed.
1: Okay, but I mean, and conviction rates are undoubtedly appallingly low in South Africa. They are very low in lots of countries. They're particularly low in South Africa. But just in terms of actually putting the government's muscle behind, you know, these strategies, I mean, just to be clear, the Treasury has allocated, from what I understand, 45 million rand. That's less than 3 million US dollars to this National Council on Gender-Based Violence and Femicide. I mean, that's pathetic, isn't it?
0: In fact, the 45 million rand is for the National Council to start doing its work. And one of its responsibilities in terms of the founding legislation is then to cost the National Strategic Plan on Gender-Based Violence and Femicide and to cost its institution. And then on the basis of that, submit to the National Treasury, and the National Treasury will have to see as to how it funds that.
1: Yeah.
0: So it has got that responsibility. The 45 million rand you're talking about is the money that is given to National Council to say start, convene meetings, appoint, etc.
1: Yeah, I mean, it's slow and it's bureaucratic, isn't it? I mean, you know, it was 2019 that Cyril Ramaphosa, the president, called gender-based violence a national crisis. He upgraded that to national disaster last year. And meanwhile, you know, I hesitate to tell you as a South African woman, but South African women are saying, you know, look at the evidence that a third of us experience gender-based violence, that shelters are underfunded. You know, we're advised by the police, be careful when you go out. I mean, it's a rolling disaster and it's a rolling source of shame, isn't it, for this government?
0: The issue of gender-based violence is not a South African problem. It's a global problem.
1: But it's six times worse in South Africa than the global average.
0: As a matter of fact, It may be, but it is a global problem, and that is why you have international conventions that are signed by many countries. That's one. But two, maybe South Africa, we have systems that are working for keeping our records and data, and that is why we have statistics that we can actually provide to everybody. That probably can work for or against us because we have systems for keeping our data. And when we talk about, for instance, DNA data, we have systems to actually record that. And our data is therefore more reliable than any other country. But let me say this, it's not like we're not dealing with gender-based violence and femicide in South Africa. We are. But we are dealing with a country that has a history of patriarchy, of dominance, of families that were dismantled by the past, of child-headed families that we now have because sometimes of other illnesses and therefore dying. So we do have quite a number of issues. And if you look at the driving factors, the issue of drugs is one other driving factor. The issue of alcohol is one other driving factor, which is not from South Africa.
1: And that was Sindisiwe Chikunga, South Africa's Minister for Women, Youth and Persons with Disabilities. 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
3: In your forecast, today will be cloudy with a high near 75. The evening will have a low of 59. Saturday sees a chance of showers and storms throughout the afternoon. Otherwise, it'll be partly sunny with a high of 81. The evening has a chance for more showers and storms with a low of 67. Sunday sees chances for showers and storms again throughout the afternoon with a high of 81. The late evening will have a chance for, you guessed it, even more showers and storms with a low of 59.
1: You're with NewsHour, it's live from the BBC with me, Tim Franks. How do you make a drone get to where it needs to be? Clearly, there have been all sorts of advances in recent years, from fiber optics to GPS to artificial intelligence. But how about whiskers? That's what scientists in the Netherlands have been piloting on autonomous drones. Indeed, the lead researcher has just been awarded a large and prestigious grant from the European Research Council to expand her work on this. Salwa Hamza is that researcher. She's an associate professor at the Delft University of Technology. Before we get on to how this works, what was the problem she was trying to solve?
4: There's been a lot of research on autonomous drones that operate thanks to cameras. However, there is many environments in the real world that prevent the use of vision altogether, like underground tunnels, caves, or for example, in a certain rescue scenario, a collapsed building where there is no illumination. And in these kind of environments where we are left in complete darkness or there is presence of dust and smoke, vision doesn't work. So touch could be an answer, and this is also what we see in nature and how animals behave. So can I bring that to drones and make them autonomous via the sense of touch?
1: Okay, so it's a very simple idea, but an elegant solution. The idea that, look, maybe we can think about how the animal world deals with it. So whiskers is one way. Tell me how they would work on a drone, or how they do work on a drone.
4: So the main challenge was actually to develop a technology that can sense touch, but can still be very lightweight and low latency.
1: What do you mean by low latency? Sorry.
4: So it means that the data stream is fast enough such that we can use the information in real time to control the drone safely. In nature, we have a milliseconds connection between what we feel at the fingertips and what we reason from the brain. But translating this to the robotic world is not as straightforward. So the main challenge here was to develop something very lightweight that could work on a drone and not hinder the battery life and the flight time, and also enable the drone to do all of these behaviors in a safe way.
1: Do these little appendages look like whiskers, sort of slender and flexible?
4: Yes, absolutely. So imagine we have a very long wire, which is basically the whisker shaft. And at the base of the wire, we have three barometers that measure pressure in three dimensions. And this is very much looking like the follicle present on whiskers, which senses pressure and is directly connected to the nervous system. In our case, the base is directly connected to the companion computer, sending information about the touch in real time. And what we also do with this is that we measure pressure, but we have to map this information to depth. So we have to understand how far along the whisker shaft we are touching something. And then imagine that we have that information for every whisker present on the drone. We can understand the shape of things we are touching, the geometries, the textures, and so on, and build intelligence based on those information.
1: Right. And if you're talking about those sorts of chaotic environments, such as when there's smoke or dust, are the whiskers able to sort of filter out what's important?
4: Yes, absolutely. So what we see is already that there is a huge difference between what we sense as vibration or airflow as opposed to the touch information.
1: Is what you built, is it quite demanding in terms of the computing power that is needed on the drone?
4: We want to do things on a tiny drone of only 30 grams. The drone itself only gives us 34 kilobytes of memory to work on this tactile data. And with that, we're able to show that we can still do pretty clever behaviors.
1: This just sounds absolutely fascinating and very, very clever what you've done. You've now got this big new grant that you've been given by the European Research Council. Tell me what you're going to do with that. Where are you hoping your research will lead next?
4: We are hoping to make an impact in, of course, the drone community, but also the tactile robotics community. For that, we take inspiration to other animals, but also humans. So it's a little bit more into the neuroscience of things. The European Space Agency will also partner with us for the exploration of lava caves on Mars.
1: Brilliant. I say that from a position of total ignorance, but she sounds brilliant and she explained it extremely well. That was Professor Salwa Hamza from the Delft University of Technology. Australia's long considered the US its closest ally, especially when it comes to security, but Given where Australia is in the world, there's another superpower that's vying for attention. China is now Australia's biggest trading partner, even if politically they're very far apart. And so Australia has to balance those two very different relationships. It's not always easy because at the same time as trading with the Asian giant, it's also trying to protect itself from its advances. Katie Watson's been to Townsville in North Queensland to understand better what happens when a country's economic future and security interests diverge.
5: That's the sound of a live fire exercise taking place near Townsville in Queensland, Australia. The operation is part of a wider training program involving the Australian, American and Japanese armed forces, which according to US Pacific Command is set to strengthen defence cooperation across the Indo-Pacific region. Back in 2012, just 200 US Marines were deployed to Australia as part of the Marine Rotational Force Darwin, or MRFD. Today, that figure has risen to around 2,500. So what does this increasing military presence tell us about the relationship between both countries? US Marine Captain Kevin Hicks.
6: When it comes to the amount of Marines within the Indo-Pacific, can't get into all those details, but we do stand prepared to respond to any crisis out here.
5: While standing next to a self-propelled artillery system, which to me looks just like a tank, we also spoke to Australian Brigadier Ben McLennan.
7: So you're not currently fighting a war. What war are you preparing for?
8: We're rehearsing for a war, you know, a World War II-like war, a World War I-type war, a total war. Of course, we prepare for all sorts of other potential contingencies that our nation might require of us. But ultimately, a nation like Australia maintains its military to fight wars or to be prepared to fight them.
5: So nobody here will identify a war that they're particularly focused on, but it's pretty easy to guess who a potential enemy may be. Australia is in the Pacific region. The growing influence of China has put Australia in the middle of this geopolitical contest. For decades, the US has offered security to Australia, and this concern about a future military threat from China has brought that cooperation together.
9: Live fire exercises in the Tasman Sea last year, causing planes between New Zealand and Australia to divert, was one example of several recent tense maritime encounters. But the relationship goes far beyond the military.
10: My name's Adam Armstrong. I'm a producer from Queensland, Australia.
9: The Australian cattle industry generates billions of dollars for the economy every year. In such a thriving global market, it's necessary to build relationships with both American and Chinese businesses. In fact, China currently has an insatiable demand for beef as the world's biggest importer.
7: So Australia plays this kind of dance between the US as a big security partner, China is clearly the trading partner, but you obviously have relationships with the two as well. Is that a fraught triangle?
10: The relationship with the US from a beef industry perspective is very, very long-standing. China has not been on the scene very long at all. The rate of growth and sophistication of their market, or the level of increasing sophistication in their market, has been truly mind-boggling, far greater than any other country that I've been involved with.
1: And that was Adam Armstrong ending that report from Katie Watson in North Queensland.
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1: On NewsHour, the next 30 minutes, at least 17 dead as a vehicle packed with explosives rams a mosque in northwestern Pakistan. As Russians begin voting for their parliament, what will we learn from such a tightly controlled election? And is it right that the Lords in Britain's House of Lords, its upper parliamentary chamber, no longer need to wear ties? After this summary of the news.
15: BBC News with Govinda Gill. A bomb attack on a mosque in northwest Pakistan has killed at least 17 people, including five police officers. Dozens of others were wounded when a vehicle loaded with explosives was rammed into the building. There was then a gun battle between security forces and some of the attackers. A curfew is imposed in the Nigerian city of Minna to quell violent protests against the deaths in custody of at least 33 people. They'd been arrested on suspicion of illegal mining in Niger State. Police in Spain's North African territory of Ceuta have moved hundreds of migrants from the beaches to the port area where a tent city has been set up. Thousands of migrants have remained in Ceuta since a mass influx from Morocco in July. President Macron of France has become the latest European leader to warn of the danger of Russian hybrid attacks. He's briefed party leaders and ordered a plan to protect critical infrastructure. The Russian authorities have seized the businesses and assets of the Swiss food giant Nestlé and three French groups. They said the firms represented unfriendly countries. A 16-year-old boy in the Philippines has shot dead two fellow students before killing himself. Eight others were injured in the attack at a school on the island of Mindanao. The family of a Scottish Sikh activist who spent almost a decade in prison in India without conviction say he's been granted bail. Jagtar Singh Johal denies involvement in a series of targeted killings. The billionaire investor and philanthropist Warren Buffett has stepped down as chairman of the Berkshire Hathaway. In a letter to shareholders, the 96-year-old said leading the US conglomerate had been the privilege of a lifetime, but father time always wins. BBC News.
1: Welcome back to NewsHour. And we're going to head to the North African territory of Ceuta, Spain's North African territory of Ceuta, where police have moved hundreds of migrants from the beaches to the port area where a tent city had been set up. Thousands of migrants had been sleeping rough in Ceuta ever since 70,000 of them, mostly from Morocco, flooded across the border in July. The story is being followed by our global affairs reporter, Sebastian Usher.
16: Well, this was an operation started early in the morning. This is clearing a couple of beaches in Ceuta of around 3,000 migrants who are there. Many of them, they're young, you know, teenagers, mostly men, and they've been living rough. There is a new tented area in the port about a kilometre away that they were being taken to, but limited spaces. So only about half of those on the beaches were actually able to get a space. And I think that is what led to the chaos and the disorder at the start. There was a heavy police presence backed up by the Spanish military. They did at one point open fire with rubber bullets firing in the air. Also reports that police had used their batons. The operation did go ahead in the end, and the people who could get into that tent are there now. The ones who didn't are back on the beach.
1: And does Spain have a plan?
16: That's a very good question, and it's a big question that's being asked to the Prime Minister, particularly Pedro Sanchez, for which this has not just been a humanitarian but a political crisis, and his poll numbers are going down all the time based on this. He says he has a plan, but that it's difficult because, you know, there has to be a proper process of each one of these migrants who are still there. Could be up to 10, maybe 13,000 still in Ceuta, and this has got to be done properly, and that is also complicated by the fact that some of them are minors, so particular care has to be taken. As far as the people in Ceuta are concerned, there's around 80,000. They want them out now. There's almost daily protests. The right-wing opposition is making hay of this in Spain. And these images today of chaos in the early morning and the darkness, people rushing around, not seeming really to be any order, has been used by them again as a stick to beat him with.
1: And in terms of, I mean, this is obviously something that happened initially a couple of months ago. What's been the sort of reaction between Spain and Morocco? I mean, is there still considerable tension on how this all happened?
16: That's an interesting question, because essentially pretty much all the political parties in Spain, a police report that was issued not long after this happened, put the finger of responsibility pretty much on Morocco. And this has happened in the past when it seemed like Morocco has allowed large numbers of young Moroccans to go across to make things difficult for Spain at a particular juncture for a particular reason. Mr. Sanchez himself, the Prime Minister, has very, very much taken the position that's not the case. He's absolutely tried to stand firm. One assumes he doesn't want to make the situation worse from his perspective by having a big falling out with Morocco that this could happen again. But there certainly is a sense that Morocco has used this visit at all that it could use again. And there's no sense at the moment that this particular incident, though it's winding down, is going to be the last.
1: A Global Affairs reporter, Sebastian Usher. This is NewsHour. It's coming to you live from the BBC World Service studios in London. And we're going to head to northwest Pakistan now, where there's been an explosion at a mosque just as worshippers were gathering for Friday prayers. At least 17 people have been killed. Our correspondent Carrie Davis is in the capital, Islamabad, and a little while ago, she told me what was the latest.
17: We did get some more information from a police official who said that the explosion had been caused because there was a vehicle that was heavily laden with explosives that then rammed into the mosque. This, of course, was on Friday afternoon. This was during Friday prayer time. So the mosque would have had many worshippers in it. We've been told by that police official that 11 civilians and 5 police officers died in the explosion. So we know at least that number have died, according to this official. They also told the BBC that there had been then an exchange of gunfire that had been continuing between the attackers and the security forces, and that 6 attackers had been killed in that exchange. Now, AP News Agency had also said that there was gave some further details too. They said that the mosque was actually close to a building that was housing police officials as well. And according to them too, that there were 2 gunmen that also attempted to enter that police compound. Now, the senior rescue officials have told the BBC that around 40 people were injured. There are images of people being carried away from the rubble, being put on people's backs just to get to the ambulances to be able to get some form of treatment. And at the moment, exactly who is behind this has not yet been confirmed.
1: Right. Well, so we don't know who is behind it, but this is an area in northwest Pakistan where there have been a number of militant attacks, haven't there?
17: So in Kohat district where this happened, there are not regularly attacks, particularly not on this sort of scale. But in the districts around it, you're completely right, there are attacks quite regularly. And in Khyber Pakhtunkhwa, of course, which is this district that borders Afghanistan, there have often been militant attacks. Quite often those are a bit closer to the border with Afghanistan. And in general, across Pakistan, we have seen an increase in militancy and an increase in the number of people killed by militant attacks, not just in Khyber Pakhtunkhwa, but also in Balochistan, down in the south of the country as well, where we have seen separatist attacks. So across Pakistan, we have often seen an increase in militancy, particularly in the course of the last few years.
1: Our correspondent in Islamabad, Carrie Davis. Russians have started voting in their parliamentary elections, a vote that will take place across 3 days across the 11 time zones of this vast country. It is one of the great displays of electoral democracy. Perhaps display is the key word here. Ahead of the first parliamentary election since Vladimir Putin launched his full-scale invasion of Ukraine, the authorities banned the only remaining anti-war party, Yabloko, from the ballot. There'll be a handful of other parties elected along with President Putin's United Russia, but they can be relied on to vote with the government on the big ticket issues. So what should we be looking for, and what can we learn, and indeed what may lie ahead for the people of Russia? Nina Khrushcheva is Professor of International Affairs at the New School University in New York City. Just how important are these elections for Vladimir Putin?
18: Important, because Putin wants legitimacy. It's not in anybody's eyes, but in his own eyes. But also he wants legitimacy to say to when the United Russia, the party of power, his party, is going to be elected across the board, which is predictable, he would say, well, here it is. This is our This is our way to go, and the way to go, we are at war, and everybody is behind the flag, and we had elections just to prove it. So that's one thing. But another thing, it's also a dig against Ukraine and Vladimir Zelensky, the Ukrainian president, because Putin already spoke before saying, well, we are at war too, but we have elections, and look at the Ukrainians, they don't. So there are couple of things that are important, but Russians have really no choice. And the fact that they, in fact, their opposition parties that are bravely going is already a miracle.
1: Mm. Given that it is as much as anything about signaling, what are the things that we should be, or maybe more importantly, Russians should be picking out of this? I mean, will it be down, for example, to turnout?
18: Probably to some degree, because clearly United Russia is going to win. And for example, you mentioned Yabloko. This is the only party that its official slogan is for peace and freedom, which is basically a crime. And in Putin's Russia, a lot of their observers are not being even let into polling stations. And one of the reasons they explained is that they don't have, I mean, I love that line. I don't know what it means, but it's remarkable. They don't have active electoral position, which makes no sense. So Russians are not looking for anything. Russians are just, a lot of them who work for the government or work for some official organizations, they're being bused to those elections. So they have very little to gain from this. As for the West, it's very unclear what can be learned from that. But what it does to Putin is that it does give him his own legitimacy in his own eyes. And so anybody who says he's not, there is no elections, there is no democracy, he would say, no, we just had it.
1: One of the things, though, about, you know, free and fair elections, about the whole difficult business of democracy and the free flow of information and holding people to account and all the rest of it, is that, you know, whether you like it or not, you do get a sense of what the people feel. Up to a point, do you think that the Vladimir Putin's government, that it does poll, that it does sort of try and work out what people are feeling? Or do you think that, I mean, you know, they may think, well, we've got a complete grip on the country, but do you think there is a sort of sense of we do need to take the polls because we may have big decisions to take, for example, over, you know, further mobilization?
18: To some degree, but I don't think it matters that much anymore. And that's why, for example, Yabloko was allowed to run originally. They thought, okay, it's going to get 2% and we are going to say everybody's for the war. And suddenly Yabloko started getting all this support. So they do polling, but it's not that, I mean, what's remarkable about these elections, usually before, during the elections, the state was sort of trying to please the people. There is nothing pleasing about this time. There's really no pleasing whatsoever. It's just, we're telling you what to do, we're telling you how to do it, and this is going to be this way. In fact, it's even more. The more people are against the war, the more Putin is going to push and say, no, we are fighting the war, and this is your job to fight it.
1: And that was Nina Khrushcheva, Professor of International Affairs at the New School University in New York. A centuries-old document which tells the story of the fall of the Aztec civilization after the arrival of the Spanish conquistadors is going on display in Mexico for the first time in more than 180 years. The manuscript, known as the Codex Azcatitlan, depicts cartoon-like scenes from the Spanish invasion. It's been in France's National Library since 1898, but had already spent decades before that outside Mexico. It's widely considered one of the most valuable and insightful tellings of the history of the Aztecs. Camilla Townsend has been telling Paul Henley more about the Codex. She's Professor of History at Rutgers University in the US and a specialist on the Aztecs.
19: The Codex Azcatitlan is a really beautiful work of art, one of the loveliest of the Mexican codices. It is largely drawn in black ink and decorated in reds and oranges and yellows, sort of burnt colors, if you will. And it proceeds in a very beautiful way through their history, from the earliest legends up to the period of the arrival of the Spanish. It is illustrating all sorts of aspects of Mexica, as they called themselves, Aztec history. Some war warlike and some times of peace.
20: For example, just describe what the figures look like. They're fairly primitive to some modern eyes, aren't they?
19: Yes, they are. I guess you might use the word cartoon, but I don't mean cartoonish. They are two-dimensional, but suggest three-dimensional. It's clearly by artists, Nahuatl or native indigenous artists who had gone to school with the friars and learned about Western perspective. One has the impression that they've learned to draw Western style quite recently, and so they're mixing Western presentation of the human body with all sorts of indigenous images and artwork. They show a road with a human footprint going along the path to indicate motion. And here and there, they do stop and war with their neighbors, but also do dances, sing songs, etc. So there they are, living their lives when the Spaniards arrive.
20: And do we know for sure that it was Aztec artists that did it? And were these pictures drawn at the time or as historical documents?
19: We are certain that these were Aztec artists, indigenous artists, because the imagery is so loaded with native iconography, with stories that the Spaniards didn't even know. There would be no way for a Spanish person really to have created this piece of work in the colonial era. This is based on legends and histories that were passed orally amongst the Nahuas. And we know these stories because they sometimes stopped and wrote them down in their own language for each other. Again, without a Spanish audience in mind. And it's only recently that we've even discovered these stories and read them. And these images match those stories. So it's definitely an indigenous person putting all this down, probably even copying older images. On the other hand, we do know that they did not do this right after the Spanish conquest, right in the early 1500s. It looks to me like it would be at least a century later, probably the early 1600s, and some people think even a bit after that. And we say that because they have been to school learning the Spanish or European drawing techniques. They've introduced European dates right next to the Aztec dates. Like you'll have the year one house, and then someone will have written above that in a different writing the year 1164. So these are people who have been living alongside the Spaniards for a while.
20: So the codex is coming home. How big a deal is that?
19: It's a very big deal. The Mexicans know, on some level, they all know what a grand history they have, the extraordinary nature of the civilizations that existed in Mexico before the conquest. But very few of them have the time, energy, resources, to go and get their PhDs in this subject. So they don't know much about it. And of course, making matters worse, much of their heritage was taken from them, literally removed from the country, largely by the French, although some by English and Americans.
20: Is there implied criticism of the Spanish, which wouldn't be surprising given that they were the invaders, the killers?
19: This text was created by Nahuas or Aztecs for their own posterity. They did not expect Spaniards or any other Europeans to be among the audience. So they are addressing themselves to other Indians. And it's very interesting. When they do that, they allow themselves to complain and to voice anger more than they do in sources that are prepared by, with, or for Spaniards. So yes, the Spaniards appear, shall we say, not to good advantage on several occasions. They are violent. The kinds of violence that they wield in temples and near temples is culturally inappropriate. The people, even women and children, are having their limbs cut off. The very last page shows friars involved in torturing indigenous people who are tied to wooden sticks.
1: And that was Camilla Townsend, a professor of history at Rutgers University in the US. She was speaking to my colleague, Paul Henley. This is NewsHour.

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1: I'm Steve Anderson. 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
3: In your forecast, today will be cloudy with a high near 75. The evening will have a low of 59. Saturday sees a chance of showers and storms throughout the afternoon. Otherwise, it'll be partly sunny with a high of 81. The evening has a chance for more showers and storms with a low of 67. Sunday sees chances for showers and storms again throughout the afternoon with a high of 81. The late evening will have a chance for, you guessed it, even more showers and storms with a low of 59.
4: This is NewsHour, live from the BBC with me, Tim Franks. One of the oldest and most august parliamentary chambers in the world has had a bit of an update. Members of the House of Lords, Britain's upper chamber, have this week approved a new rulebook. And among the changes, the dress code. The lords and ladies, the peers as they're known, will now be expected to wear business attire when debating or voting. In other words, and I realise this may come as a shock to some of you, male peers will no longer have to wear a tie. Peter York has long been one of Britain's most forthright voices on that slippery concept, style. He's a writer, podcaster and visiting professor at the London College of Fashion. What's his view?
5: It's a very, very sloppy idea of what constitutes modernisation. And if you take a population of men who are mostly very mature and who mostly don't know anything about clothes because their minds are above that sort of thing, if you say you don't have to wear a tie, that means they'll take it very literally. I'll take my tie off. And then they will look sloppy because they will be wearing business attire, which means pretty much a suit or a serious jacket and dingy trousers. And so they'll look as if they've forgotten something that's important, which they usually wore. Now, all this is about how people buy and wear clothes. If you are consciously aiming for the no-tie look, you buy a different sort of shirt and possibly even a different sort of jacket than you would if you were wearing a tie. It's about the spread of the collar, the way it upstands, the colour it is, whether it's an interesting texture or not. You don't just take the tie off one of a packet of three white shirts from a high street store and think, oh, I look cool now.
4: The counter-argument, I guess, is that it's also possible to dress badly with a tie, and that the tie these days, in the wrong hands, it's a bit of a useless appendage. So why sort of demand that men have to wear a tie to sort of denote that they're taking care?
5: Well, I think it's all about context. I'm saying these are pretty old guys, mostly, in a pretty old institution, Pugin Gothic, in which they have to say pretty old things. The noble lord, the fragrant baroness, etc., etc. And in that context, having your Marks and Spencer's three white shirts pack shirt open and to what button do you take the openness?
6: Well, that was going to be my next question. One button or two?
5: You're likely to look a bit silly.
4: What makes a good tie?
5: One, that it's made of what it should be made of, that it's not too shiny, and it has some texture and some artistry in the patterning.
4: So when you say what it should be made of, you're saying polyester.
5: Not polyester. It's so fascinating how Donald Trump, with all the resources of the world, has a bright, shiny red tie that looks like polyester.
4: I'm sure it isn't polyester.
5: He's wearing a Brioni suit. Mm. And if I were Brioni, I'd be a bit embarrassed by that because it doesn't fit him.
4: Knitted ties, where are you on them?
5: Knitted ties, I love them. My absolute favourite tie, which I wear often, is a knitted sage green one, teamed with a nice blue jacket with an Italian cut.
4: Ooh, well, it sounds absolutely... It sounds wonderful. And just in terms of ties, their day possibly may be done in the House of Lords. I don't know. I mean, we'll wait to see.
5: I mean, their day is done mostly. Middle-aged bankers will wear a Hermes tie to go to a certain kind of meeting. And wear a tie to a wedding. You know, you're not going to wear morning dress with no tie, are you?
4: No, indeed. Some items of clothing. I mean, one thinks of the bow tie. Occasionally you see them, but is that a source of regret when these things do sort of die a fashion death as far as you're concerned?
5: I'm not that keen on bow ties, except for the black tie ensemble. But perky bow ties, I think, can look quite silly.
4: And the cravat, last word?
5: The cravat looks a bit naff, I think. But a cravat is different from a small scarf because a cravat is sort of nailed into place with stitching around the middle, whereas a make-it-yourself cravat made out of a nice small scarf can look very, very nice.
4: The great advantage of me doing that interview with Peter York, a writer, podcaster and visiting professor at the London College of Fashion, was that it was for radio, so he didn't get to see what I'm wearing today. Queen's Bohemian Rhapsody has been covered many times over the years, and it has to be said, sometimes to quite painful effect. Last year, though, came one of the more triumphant versions. It was a South African choir singing in Zulu, and it so impressed the Queen drummer Roger Taylor that he invited them to join him on his new solo album. And he's been telling our reporter James Alexander about it.
7: Somebody showed me a video of this wonderful choir called the Ndlovu Choir from Limpopo in northern South Africa. And they were doing Bohemian Rhapsody in the most beautiful costumes, an incredible version, an African Zulu version of Bohemian Rhapsody. And I thought, well, that's not going to work. And it does. It's absolutely beautiful. And so we got in touch. When you hear them, you feel joy. It really is glorious. Yeah.
8: A cross-continental collaboration on the lead track from Roger Taylor's new album, Violence Insane in a Beautiful World.
9: And the music, and the dance, all the joys of romance, all the sweep of the plains, all the forests and rain.
8: Roger says the song began with extraterrestrial inspiration.
7: Well, it's really from the point of view of an alien in a spacecraft passing by the Earth and thinking what a beautiful sphere, a green and blue sphere. And it's basically we live in a beautiful world. But that we seem to be going through a terrible time at the moment, all the hatred and violence a lot of troubles in the world today.
4: The Queen drummer, Roger Taylor, and you're speaking to the BBC's James Alexander. That's it from this edition of NewsHour. From me, Tim Franks, and the team here in London, thank you very much for your company.
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13: At the very time of life when society is really expecting nothing other than that you're going to go have like margaritas on the beach and take your bucket list trips, right? People are not expecting reinvention. It is possible. And I have seen it. I mean, it, like, writing this book changed my life because I found dozens of stories like this, of people sort of saying, like, putting themselves out there.
12: We'll talk to Allison Aubrey, a science and health correspondent for NPR News and contributor to CBS Sunday Morning, about the science of midlife, how to navigate this stage, and how to reignite passions we may have set aside. Our conversation starts after a short break.
14: Live from NPR News in Washington, I'm Korva Coleman. President Trump is scheduled to attend a dinner tonight for donors to his super PAC, MAGA, Inc. NPR's Tamara Keith reports Trump-aligned groups have dropped more than $150 million to help Republican candidates in tough races this fall.
15: According to an NPR analysis of advertising reservations tracked by Ad Impact, Trump's aligned groups and other Republican political action committees are set to significantly outspend Democrats in every competitive Senate race, except for Georgia. Republican strategist Scott Jennings says this is the cavalry coming to help in a tough political environment.
16: Now the Republicans have enough money to make an actual argument, to draw a real contrast, to have a real debate. And in some of these districts, in some of these states, it's going to make a difference.
15: But as one Democratic operative put it, big money like this can buy an umbrella, but it can't change the weather. Tamara Keith, NPR News.
14: One of the issues facing Americans is increasing gas prices. Earlier this week, President Trump told supporters that the rising cost of gas is a small price to pay for what he's doing in Iran. But the motoring club AAA says the average cost of a gallon of regular gas is now $4.47. Mark Wolf leads the National Energy Assistance Directors Association.
17: There are very few products in the marketplace right now that are essential that have gone up by more than 50% in the last 6 months. These prices are skyrocketing. And the thing is, they have more room to go. We don't see any end in sight.
14: AAA says the average price for diesel climbed about a nickel overnight. It's now $6.45 a gallon. Last night, Health Secretary Robert F. Kennedy Jr. returned to the anti-vaccine organization he founded. NPR's Sydney Lupkins reports he gave a keynote address.
18: Kennedy spoke at the Children's Health Defense Conference for more than an hour. In his speech, he pointed out a rise in autism and other chronic conditions, but he was careful about not saying vaccines caused those conditions. Instead, Kennedy repeatedly said he wanted to search for answers from his position at the helm of the Department of Health and Human Services. He told the crowd, that largely views vaccines as dangerous, that although they may have hoped he would change policies his first day, government is slow. He assured them they had friends in the White House. To register for the event, members of the media had to agree that they assumed all risks for attending the event, including, quote, exposure to illness or contagious disease. Sydney Lupkin, NPR News.
14: The AI company Anthropic says its model Claude is helping to design the next version of itself. Anthropic's CEO and other AI leaders have called for a slowdown on AI expansion and research. This is NPR.
19: Hi, I'm Stephanie Weekman, managing editor here at Indiana Public Radio. And with me is Luke Jones, who you've heard on air during Pop of Culture.
20: Hi, Steph.
19: Hi.
20: I'm also happy to be on air doing our pledge drive.
19: Woo-hoo!
20: Because I love the pledge drive.
19: Not everyone says that. So explain why you love the pledge drive.
20: I love pledge drive because it is put up or shut up time.
19: Okay.
20: This is the a couple times a year, I'd say, mm-hmm. where we come to you and say, hey, if you enjoy listening to IPR, guess what? 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
19: One of my favorite songs is Bonnie Tyler's Holding Out for a Hero. And I use it every pledge drive because that's what we're asking you to do. 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
20: And Steph, you're managing editor, but we're both kind of news junkies,
19: we
20: right?
19: are. Yeah.
20: I'm looking at push notifications at all times of day. But I think what I love about listening to public radio, specifically IPR, is that context that comes with the news. That little intro where they go, okay, here's what happened. Now we're sitting down with this expert, and for the next 7 or 8 minutes, we're going to find out why. And that's the difference in public radio.
19: That's one of the reasons why I love working in news at public radio, because I get to throw out a big number or a big concept and be like, okay, this is what it means to you. Mm. This is why you should care about it. And this is why you should pay attention to it. And this big number, this is exactly what it means in digestible chunks.
20: And not to like toss you in as like our offices are near each other. And I hear you, I feel like every day working with our team of reporters being like, okay, but why does that matter?
19: Right.
20: 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Anyone can read off headlines. I've done it before. But the difference is that we go deeper. And if that's not if, because that's something that's valuable to you, you're listening at the top of the hour, which means you're normally listening to the NPR newscast, which means that this newscast is of value to you. 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
19: Thank you.
21: By the time we reach midlife, many of us have settled into identities that took years to build. We may define ourselves by the roles and responsibilities we've taken on as parents, workers, or caregivers. But identities aren't fixed. A single experience can shift how we see ourselves. So what happens when an identity no longer serves us? From KERA in Dallas, this is Think. I'm Chris Boyd. Some call this a midlife crisis, but maybe we're looking at this stage of life the wrong way. What if it isn't a loss of self, but a chance to rediscover what we have set aside to take care of others? Allison Aubrey, a science and health correspondent for NPR News and contributor to CBS Sunday Morning, has explored how to make the most of midlife. We spoke with Aubrey recently about navigating this complex stage in front of a live audience at the Angelica Theater in Dallas. Her new book is called Your Turn: How to Create a Midlife You Love. Allison, welcome to Think.
22: Thank you for having me. Wonderful to be here.
21: So there were a lot of starts to this book, but you really started thinking about it when you were in a yoga class and you saw a young woman and you thought, oh, just you wait, sister.
22: Little petty, right?
21: What was that about?
22: Well, you know what? Let me take you to another moment. Let me redirect. You know, so many moments, I think, incubated this story. But the moment I decided that I needed to write a book and that I needed to take a break, I was actually on assignment in Chicago. The longtime head of media relations for Northwestern University called me one day and said, we are opening a new longevity institute. It's called the Pataxnik Longevity Institute, and we're looking for a reporter to give the exclusive to, and we would like you to take the story. Well, when you're a reporter and you're offered an exclusive, every dopamine receptor in the brain goes like ding, ding, ding, ding, ding. right? And so she was really buttering me up. She's like, we were talking about it. We thought you'd be the best person to do this story. And I was like, oh, okay. You know, flattery sometimes works. She described it as this cutting edge longevity institute where they're going to study the difference between a person's biological age, which is your rate of aging indexed against your peers, versus your chronological age, which is the number of candles on your birthday cake, if you're telling the truth. And so I said, yeah, that sounds like a great story. I talked to Morning Edition. They wanted the story. I find myself on the 26th floor of the Northwestern Memorial Hospital. And suddenly, you know, I'm excited. I'm in there. I'm thinking to myself, you know, I'm rolling up my sleeve and giving blood for the sake of science, you know, for the sake of a good story. And I was really sort of feeling virtuous about this. Well, about 10 minutes in, I said to the doctor, what exactly are you doing with my blood? And he said, oh, we're going to measure your biological age. We're going to run this test called an epigenetic clock test. The name of the test is literally called the Grim Age Score after the Grim Reaper. No joke. And I suddenly start getting anxious and I start thinking back like, oh, she was flattering me, right? That's why, you know, she lured me in by saying, you know, we're going to give you this exclusive. And suddenly I was sort of a basket case. Well, then they put me inside this machine called a bod pod, and it measures your body composition. And I could hear them talking about me when I was inside this machine. And they were saying things like, well, her

0: at one point I was looking out this wall of windows to Lake Michigan, and I kind of left my body, and I was sort of tumbling in the water in my mind, and I couldn't hear anything that anyone was saying because I was really having a moment. And when I came back, you know, sort of into my body, I thought to myself, girl, you have been running to standstill for like 2 decades. You know, you've been on deadline. I have been raising 3 children. You need to slow down.
1: You know, it's so interesting because in the middle of our lives, often we are taking care of children and our parents start to need help. Maybe those children go off. And it seems like it would be a relief. But for a lot of us, it feels like when Wile E. Coyote goes off the cliff and realizes that the roadrunner
0: right.
1: can't, we don't quite know what comes next.
0: Mm-hmm. Yeah, there isn't a script. I don't have any problem with the concept of retirement, but I do not like the word retirement because it sounds like retirement, right? The word tired's in the middle of it. My mother turned 82 last week. She's anything but tired. She's constantly starting things and creating things and gathering with people. And so I was sort of thinking to myself, we need a new way of thinking about this stage of life. So by the year 2050, there'll be an estimated 3.7 million centenarians on this globe. And so we think about the idea that the 100-year lifespan is possible. We won't all make it there, of course, but it is possible. So when I started thinking about it, I was like, you know what? 50 is kind of the beginning of midlife. It really is in the beginning of midlife. Like, what does life look like beyond parenting, beyond the paycheck? Think about life in a newsroom. Life in a newsroom is like living in present tense. You walk in there, there's always something happening. You walk out at the end of the day, you've written a story. You're used to this like churn, this like constant activity and constant deadlines. And when you walk away from that, that sense of, you know, being present and being purposeful all day, every day, to a day that has 12 or 16 hours to fill, that can be very scary. And I realized to do it well, you've got to be intentional.
1: You needed a summons of the soul.
0: Mm.
1: What does that mean?
0: Summons of the soul. So the summons of the soul is a phrase that sort of, I don't know, colonized my brain. I went home to my parents' house for Christmas a few years ago, and my mother had placed a book on my bedside stand. And it was written by a Jungian analyst named James Hollis, and he has counseled many, many, many people through their midlife funks. And he told me something really, really interesting. He said, a lot of people arrive at midlife with a sense of sort of ennui, of boredom, or a sense of searching, and they don't know what it is. And so they cover that up in the stereotypical ways that we hear about, you know, the race car, or the younger lover, or just buying more things. And he said, that rarely does the job, you know. He said, what you have the opportunity to do in midlife is what he called a midlife passage, and it's what I call the third turn. And in speaking with him, it turns out, after I read his book and that phrase, the summons of the soul, just grabbed me, I reached out to him, as we as journalists can do when we become interested in people. And turns out he gave me an interview. He literally lives 2 miles from me in Bethesda, Maryland. He's in his late 80s, still seeing clients. And so we had this long conversation about, you know, this crossfade that happens from this phase of life where you're really living that by that societal script, right? When we're doing the learn and the earn phase of life, we got to give it all we got. When we're adulting, we have to have a paycheck. We got kids to put through college. We got mortgages. And part of that is, you know, hitting the gas hard. Part of that is living in that sort of accolades-driven lifestyle. You know, if why not keep pushing? Why not keep driving? That's the script we're given. Go as high as you can. Go as far as you can. And I think what he really made clear to me is that the people who are thriving in their 60s and 70s and 80s, they make this turn away from this sort of accolades phase of life, more to a legacy phase of life, where they're asking themselves, what do I know that I can share? How can I make a difference? And what is my sense of purpose? So, you know, there's an idea.

0: that we have about adolescence. In adolescence, I have a 15-year-old daughter at home right now, and we all know teenagers. We know they're asking these important questions of, you know, who am I, and what's happening to my body, and what is my purpose? And it's their job to ask those questions. I mean, Erik Erikson laid it out in the stages of development. We give wide cultural birth to teenagers when they have hormones, or we know the term teenage rebellion. And when I've gotten a sense of that from my own daughter, this sort of teenaged angst and that sense of, like, who am I have realized that at this stage of life, we're sort of going through the same thing, you know? Like, I find myself asking, like, you know, who am I now, you know, beyond parenting? I have three children. Two are, you know, launching into adulthood. Lily's bringing up the rear in high school. So who am I now? Like, what's happening to my body, and what is my purpose? And what James Hollis told me is that when you face those questions head on and really spend time answering them, it can be a rocky road. They're difficult questions to answer, but the people who face them head on and really start thinking about purpose and legacy, those are the people that thrive.
1: My guest is Allison Aubrey, a science and health correspondent for NPR News and contributor to CBS Sunday Morning. She is the author of Your Turn, How to Create a Midlife You Love. This is Think. I'm Chris Boyd.
2: You write in the book about some tools that people can use, because this all sounds great, but it also sounds like, well, that's good for Allison, but I haven't figured it out yet. What is the Values in Action survey?
0: Oh, yeah. Okay. This is one of my favorite tools. Go home tonight and take it free online. This is a 15 to 20 minute questionnaire. The idea of it is to sort of help you think through how to align your strengths, what you're good at, with what your values are. So we all sort of unwittingly go through life, and one job leads to another, in this winding path that we sort of never planned, and we might get to this age and be like, whoa, how did I end up here? And maybe it's a good thing, but maybe it's not a good alignment with your values. And so in the book, I write about how I took this survey when it was brand new as a young mom. And one of the things I learned back then when I was struggling, you know, I would literally like run out my door every day when the nanny got there to make my way to the train to be on time for the 9:30 editorial meeting. And I started asking myself, like, is this worth it? You know, it's the conundrum that every working mom faces. When you're working, you're missing beautiful moments at home. When you're at home, you might be missing out on opportunities to do the thing that you trained to do. And so in that sort of space, in that kind of conundrum as a young mom, I took the VIA. And something that I learned about myself is that some of my top values are lifelong learning and curiosity. And when the person who was evaluating me looked at my results, you know, they said, look, you know, when you have three kids and a full-time job, life isn't going to be easy. But by looking at how your main strengths and values line up, you're probably doing the right thing. And I think that was really, really, really good advice. And it was sort of like the ticker tape that ran through my head whenever I was struggling as, you know, trying to manage everything, sort of knowing deep within that I was meant to do this work and I love doing this work. And yes, there were sacrifices, but it would be okay. So I took the VIA again last year as part of a retreat at the Modern Elder Academy in Santa Fe. And it was a little bit of a lesson of wherever you go, there you are. But here's the thing. What I want now is different than what I wanted when I was 30. And what this VIA survey does, it helps you see that. It just helps you see a more complete picture of yourself. It's a self-excavation and a self-discovery tool. Because we all have this narrative that we tell ourselves about who we are. But if you start listening to your heart and intuition more, which these self-discovery tools can do, you might actually end up in a different place.
1: 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She's author of Your Turn, How to Create a Midlife You Love. We'll be back after a short break.

0: Hi, everyone. This is Larry Beck, host of Blue Notes Classic Jazz on IPR. I've been sharing jazz with listeners across East Central Indiana. It's been my great pleasure to do so, and quite frankly, it's been a lot of fun. But before I joined the IPR program staff, I was a listener, just like you. Preparing for work in the morning, it was Stan Sollers in Morning Edition. 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
1: In your forecast, today will be cloudy with a high near 75. The evening will have a low of 59. Saturday sees a chance of showers and storms throughout the afternoon. Otherwise, it'll be partly sunny with a high of 81. The evening has a chance for more showers and storms with a low of 67. Sunday sees chances for showers and storms again throughout the afternoon with a high of 81. The late evening will have a chance for, you guessed it, even more showers and storms with a low of 59.
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3: This is Think. I'm Chris Boyd. Today we're exploring how to make the most of midlife with Allison Aubrey, who is a science and health correspondent for NPR News and contributor to CBS Sunday Morning. Her new book is Your Turn: How to Create a Midlife You Love. We spoke recently in front of a live audience. Let's return to that conversation.
4: You write about really becoming a striver as soon as you found your calling in journalism. And this is something that we really value in our culture and admire. Ambition does a lot for us. Mm. Does it also do something to us?
5: Oh, yeah. I mean, I think every ambitious person in this room knows the feeling of the goalpost is here. Oh, no, it's here. No, actually, it's here. Can any of you identify with this? Yeah, see, right? I think that it's part of our culture, you know, and I think it doesn't, and a lot of times it works. You know, you can be a striver and be driven, and you can live off adrenaline for a long time until you can't. And your job is to figure out what that moment is. And I realized I'd sort of hit that moment, that I didn't want to live like this anymore, where I was constantly on deadline. And, you know, when you can no longer feel the sense of joy from the thing that you do, or, you know, getting a story on the air doesn't give you, like, the same lift, you kind of have to start asking yourself a series of questions about, you know, sort of what's changed and what's different about me. I mean, one of the things about taking the VIA again is that the VIA rank orders all of your strengths, one to down to 20-something. And when I looked at my results, I was not surprised by the ones that came out on the very top. They were in, you know, zest and curiosity and lifelong learning. But then when I went to the bottom half of my score, I think kindness came up in the bottom tier. And I told my sister, and she's like, And the people that I was in the room with taking the test with, they're like, oh, yeah, no, you know, you like kind of, you know, like as a journalist, you probably don't want to be kind. You're not going to get the story if you're not kind, you know, like you spend all kinds of time being kind, like where are you going to be? And so they were kind of, the women that I did the took the test with were sort of comforting me that I wasn't kind. And so I went back a couple weeks later to the woman who had run the retreat, and I was like, I'm going to be honest, this kindness thing is still kind of getting at me, because I'm drawn to kind people. And she was like, you know what, this is a data point, and this is something to pay attention to, because you can change, right? Pick your metaphor, the chrysalis, or, you know, the nautilus, or what have you. We are what we pay attention to. So, you know, think about how kindness shows up in your life or doesn't, and where might it, where it could. And that was, like, good information, because you're not going to totally change your stripes, but like most things in life, our habits, you know, they aren't set in stone. Like, we can change by paying more attention to something.
4: So instead of giving up entirely on ambition and striving, it sounds like you're describing maybe striving toward different things.
5: Yeah. I think a big observation that I had is that I'm a science journalist, and I revere the scientific process, the idea that you can answer a question and answer it with the scientific method. I love that. And I have spent 24 years at NPR reporting on science. And it's my lens with which I helped, you know, to understand the pandemic or disease. It's an incredible tool to be trained as a science journalist to understand all of this. However, I think what I started to realize is that when I looked in the mirror, the questions I was asking myself could not be answered by the scientific method. They are questions of the heart. You know, who are you now? What's happening to your body? What is your purpose? Like, these are questions, these are deep questions of the soul. So I realized that moving forward, I was going to have to find a way to combine everything that I knew how to do, not leave it behind. No reason to leave behind what I've become competent at doing. But how could I combine that with, when we get to this stage of life, women our age have a lot of wisdom. People our age have a lot of wisdom, right? We don't live in a society that's necessarily asking older people for wisdom, but we live in a society that needs to be asking about our wisdom. And so I really started to think, how is it that I could parlay what I know how to do in love into something similar but different, where kind of evidence and wisdom collide?
4: Who is Freckles?
5: Oh, you read the whole book. This is what makes you such a great interviewer and host. So Freckles is the 8-year-old version of me. So a part of the work that I did in writing this book was kind of recognizing that as a mom, as a journalist, as sort of always living in this very, you know, adrenaline-fueled, always on deadline, always striving world, I made a realization with some help from an IFS therapist, Richard Schwartz. He founded IFS Therapy.
4: Internal Family Systems?
5: Internal Family Systems, mm-hmm. One of his big observations is that in life, we tend to leave the most joyful parts of ourselves in the dust. And we don't do it intentionally. But I realized, like, as a kid, I was really almost, like, how would I describe myself? Like, 8 years old, I would have had, like, my hair in a messy ponytail. I would have been completely muddy and wearing cutoff jeans, running around in the woods, completely carefree and blithe and uninterested in the world's opinion of me. And of course, at 8, we don't know that there's this script that we're going to be handed, that there's going to be these expectations. Of course, this was way pre-social media. And I realized that I had left that girl behind. I didn't laugh as much as I used to laugh. And I wasn't as adventurous, and I wasn't really as joyful. So I spent time kind of resurrecting her. And there are a bunch of different ways in the book that you can do that. But I really intentionally spent time going back to that stage of life. And I'm the kind of person, I always want to look forward. My mother, for years, every time I would come into her home, she'd be like, your boxes from high school are still in the garage. And I'm like, well, they're staying there because I'm not going out to the garage to look through my high school boxes. And she'll like threaten, okay, I'm going to throw them away, she'll threaten. And I didn't want to go back. And I think it's part of my personality that I resisted going back. But going back was the best thing I did.
4: Yeah, the revelation in the book that you realize that maybe what what she wanted, that 8-year-old version of you, could be what you want mm-hmm. now mm-hmm. in an adult sort of version mm-hmm. of the whole thing.
5: Yeah. So the thing that I came up with, really, after writing the book and interviewing more than 150 people between the ages of 45 to 105, kind of looking through the through line of what is it that makes a wonderful midlife? What is it that, you know, helps people surge ahead at this stage of life? And I've told you that I don't like the idea of life in three chapters of learn, earn, retire. What I kind of came up with is the idea of learn, earn, return. And what I mean by that is return to the playful kid within. Return to those joyful parts of you that you left behind. You know, you don't have to make all the space for the 8-year-old, but we all are some of our parts, and we all have that language in our everyday lexicon. We'll say, like, you know, a big part of IFS is the concept of parts work, that we have different parts within. And we know this. Like, how often have you found yourself saying, like, oh, you know, I'd like to go to Japan on vacation, but part of me would like to go to Croatia. I might want to take this job. Part of me says it's the right thing. Part of me says it's the wrong thing. Part of me thinks I should do this. Part of me thinks I should do that. This idea of our parts is woven into sort of what we really understand about ourselves. And I think what I have tried to do is to make more space for those joyful parts without leaving the rest behind. In IFS, you'll hear a lot this term that you are the conductor of your parts. And all that simply means is if there's one part running your life and you don't want that part to run your life anymore, you can do something about it.
6: I also love the idea of using your childhood self. This is from a different section of the book, but to approach something creative that we want to try. Like when you're 8, if you're going to take a pottery class or horseback riding or something else, it's not with the assumption that this will be something that you'll be great at for the rest of your life. It just seems fun.
5: Yeah. I mean, when you put like finger paints in front of preschoolers, they're not going like, oh my God, is my painting going to be good? They just do it, right? They just do it. And I don't think that we forget how to be creative. We just stop practicing it. I'm going to tell you, one of the most stunning pieces of science to come out in the last year looks at, you remember I told you I took the Grimm age score test, which is an epigenetic age clock test. So scientists now can use DNA methylation to study your rate of aging. This has become, in the last 5 years, one of the most powerful ways to evaluate aging in research studies. There are literally studies around the globe of aging using these DNA methylation tests. So in the spring, a study came out from researchers at University College London. They had taken 3,500 people in the UK. They had given them surveys about what kinds of creative pursuits they were involved in. So everything from, you know, painting and singing and dancing and, you know, culinary arts and, you know, gardening, which has been called, you know, the world's slowest performance art. And, you know, not just what you could do creatively, but what you could take in creatively, going to the theater, going to the museum, you know, taking in cultural events. And what they found is that people who spent the most time engaged in the creative process, engaged in creative pursuits, there was a slower rate of aging. It was 4%, which might not sound like a lot, but it was on par with the rate of biological aging that you slow when you exercise. Now, we all know that exercise is important, right? I mean, there, you might be able to drive a barbell between your knowledge action gap of what you know and what you do, but we all know it. We know that exercise is important. That's not a surprise. The surprise was that people spending time engaging with the arts day after day or week after week as a habit were actually having a slower rate of biological aging. It was akin to setting the clock back by 1 year.
3: My guest is Allison Aubrey, a science and health correspondent for NPR News and contributor to CBS Sunday Morning. She is the author of Your Turn, How to Create a Midlife You Love. This is Think. I'm Chris Boyd.
6: You talk to a woman who describes herself throughout her life. I think the word she uses is suffocatingly shy.
4: Oh, yes.
6: Now she's in not one, but two improv troupes.
4: Yes. Yes. How did that happen? And tell us her story.
5: Oh, yes. So this is a woman named Joanne. She's in the book. And when I met her, we were on a yoga retreat together in Costa Rica. And the teacher, one of my dear friends, Tara Casa Grande, loves to try to get people to bring out their inner child. And so we're sort of on the ground of this, like, you know, shala in the middle of the jungle. And Tara says, okay, now we're going to, like, all take on the part of an animal. So we all get on all fours. And she told some people to, like, you know, pretend they were elephants. And then some people were making monkey noises and jumping around. And so I was on the floor. I was supposed to be a cat. So I was sort of in, like, cat-cow going, like, meow, you know, which sort of felt like you were living inside of a children's book, like Eric Carle or something. And I lock eyes with this woman, Joanne. And Joanne's, like, on fire, acting like an elephant, and I was like, wow, Joanne, because at, like, dinner the night before, she's very buttoned down, very polished woman, kind of shy, and I was like, well, give her a prompt to act like an animal and she's really gonna go at it. So I became very curious about, like, the two Joannes, you know. So it turns out Joanne for a long time was a magazine editor at the Smithsonian, then raised her daughter, and very shy. She tells the story that when she was in kindergarten, somebody slammed the door on her finger and broke it, and she didn't even let out a peep. That's how shy she was. And throughout life, like, being a magazine editor was okay, because she's crossing the T's and dotting the I's from behind the page. She talked about how the one time the editor asked her to give some remarks, she had to, like, practice for days, you know, to have the courage to stand up in front of people. So she was very, very shy. And I think for a big part of her life, it didn't seem like a problem. Now she had gotten involved in political fundraising, and she felt like she didn't have a voice. She was almost like the secretary of the group. You know, she would send out the emails and keep people organized, and then she would watch her collaborators stand up and give these impassioned speeches about why they should give money to this candidate, you know, to save the, you know, environment or the democracy, and she didn't know how to do that. So her friend suggested that they take an improv class. And if you know anything about improv, it's not really teaching you to be funny. What it's teaching you to do is to be authentic. And how does improv teach you to do that? It demands that you show up on stage and, like, blurt out the first thing that comes to mind. So improv has been described by researchers as exposure therapy for shy people, or exposure therapy for people who don't want to show their true colors or are too shy to have a big voice. So she took the first class, and her husband, who's very supportive otherwise and had supported all of her other activities in life, he made a comment like, oh, so you think you're funny now, you know? And then her mother said, Joanne, are you the oldest person in that class? And so people were kind of throwing shade at her for even trying. But by the third class, she was hooked. If you know anything about improv, you know that the main thing you need to know is to always say yes and to keep the conversation going. No and but shuts down the conversations. That works on the stage to keep the story going. But what Joanne learned is that when she learned to say yes and on the improv stage, she also started practicing saying yes and in life. She wanted to be the person to stand up and give the speech. And she found a voice that, you know, in her 60s that she didn't know she had. And I asked her, Joanne, like, were your friends and your mom and your husband, are they surprised? And yes, her husband was surprised. The first time he came to watch her perform in one of these troops, he literally said to her, I don't know that woman. And they had been married for, you know, decades. But she said the person who was most surprised was me. So think about that. At the very time of life when society is really expecting nothing other than that you're going to go have, like, margaritas on the beach and take your bucket list trips, right? People are not expecting reinvention. It is possible. And I have seen it. I mean, it, like, writing this book changed my life because I found dozens of stories like this, of people sort of saying, like, putting themselves out there and trying something new and finding a project or something that just lights them up. And it just gives them so much joy and so much midlife momentum.
3: 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She's author of Your Turn, How to Create a Midlife You Love. 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
1: In your forecast, today will be cloudy with a high near 75. The evening will have a low of 59. Saturday sees a chance of showers and storms throughout the afternoon. Otherwise, it'll be partly sunny with a high of 81. The evening has a chance for more showers and storms with a low of 67. Sunday sees chances for showers and storms again throughout the afternoon with a high of 81. The late evening will have a chance for, you guessed it, even more showers and storms with a low of 59.
3: This is Think. I'm Chris Boyd. Today we're exploring how to make the most of midlife with Allison Aubrey, who is a science and health correspondent for NPR News and contributor to CBS Sunday Morning. Her new book is Your Turn, How to Create a Midlife You Love. We spoke recently in front of a live audience. Let's return to that conversation.
6: A running theme through this book and the people that you talk to is staying open to surprising outcomes. So you spoke to someone who wanted to work on making democracy work better. And she thought, I'm going to help people give a really excellent speech. Mm. And what she discovered was more important than teaching people to give a great speech was teaching people how to listen to a speech, to really take it in.
17: Her name is Molly Andalina. She's a tenured professor at DePaul University in Chicago. We went to graduate school together. And, you know, when she got her PhD in the early 90s, she became an academic, was hired in about the year 2000. And the entire department was male. Very few female colleagues. And so if you want to be on the tenure track, you got to play the game, right? And she said the name of the game was like to be the sage on the stage, you know, the person who knew everything and could give great lectures. And Molly can give amazing lectures, absolutely. But she also realized that the best way to teach people is to teach them how to listen to each other, which was the result of some of her research. She became involved with something called the Mikvah Project in Chicago. And she's now a published author. Her main line of research is listening as a democratic tool. And it's something that our society is not very good at. People are not good at listening to each other. And so she really kind of, you know, in her third turn pivot, she didn't say, oh, to hell with academia, you know? She's still doing the same job, but she does it in a completely different way. And that can be as much of a pivot. So the pivot
5: in your mindset. Also in the book, I write about a violin player. So I took a flight from Oakland, California, back to Dulles Airport in DC, in Washington, DC. And about midway through the flight, somewhere over the Midwest, we lose the Wi-Fi. And the woman sitting next to me, we'd both been working on our computers. I decided I'm going to strike up a conversation. I noticed that she had put a carrying case, an instrument, in the overhead compartment. So I said, hi, like, do you play the violin? It looked like you were carrying a violin with you that you put up above. And she looked at me and she said, no. So I picked my book back up. I'm like, okay, I'm a talker. She's not. I'm just going to read my book now. So I like went back to reading my book, and all of a sudden she like perked up and she turned to me and she said, I'm a fiddler. And I was like, oh, wow, okay. You know, I don't know a lot about strings, but I thought that was the same instrument. And she looked at me like I was thick as bricks. And she said to me, it's the same instrument, but it's a different attitude. And I was like, ah. She said, as a violin player, you know, a classical musician learns to play the composer's notes just right. You know, it's something that you have to be a perfectionist to do, to play in an orchestra. You're playing other people's music. You have no freedom, and if you mess up one note, everyone's gonna know. She said it's very stressful, and becoming competent as a classical musician, of course, is a good feeling, but there's literature to show that people burn out in classical music. So she left the violin behind, and years later, she found the fiddle. And what do you do with a fiddle? It's all improv. Hmm. She started going to fiddle competitions, right? And she found friends through the fiddle competitions where you just meet up with people and you start playing whatever's coming from your heart, you know, and suddenly you're making music. You're not playing music. You're making music. And suddenly she felt this, like, creativity and this, like, sense of joy that she hadn't felt from music in years. And so I think Leslie's third turn pivot is a beautiful midlife metaphor because she took something that she knows how to do. And before, her mindset was performance. With the same instrument, playing it in a similar way, going from playing violin to playing the fiddle, she went from performance to play. And I think that is a beautiful transition in midlife.
18: One of the things you share about being a good listener is maintaining the ability to really hear someone and listen empathetically without rushing in to give them advice about, like, here's what you're supposed to do. And it occurred to me that is such good advice for anyone at the stage of life,
5: yeah,
18: building a new, entirely new kind of relationship with a now adult child.
5: Yeah. Yes. Oh, with our adult children. Also, I have a chapter in the book called Parallel Play versus Perilous Play, which I have to give my husband credit for because he was said to me one day on a Saturday, we were sort of in the same space, but, you know, he was running a 5K and I was going to the farmer's market and walking with a friend. And he said to me, when does parallel play, that idea that you're around each other but you're not really connecting like toddlers, become perilous play? And he was just asking the question. I think it's a good question at this stage when everything's changing. And I didn't have an answer for him. So what do I do as a journalist? I go looking for the people with the evidence. So there's a whole chapter in the book based on the work of Julie Schwartz Gottman, who runs the Gottman Code, director of the Gottman Institute out west. And she has this wonderful, wonderful rule called the Magic Six. And she says to keep a marriage strong, you need 6 hours of intentional time. And I was like, oh, I like the sound of this because 6 hours, that sounds doable, right?
18: Per week.
5: Yeah, per week. 6 hours per week. Yeah, thank you for that. But the end of every day, she says, one thing that keeps a marriage strong is that you have a 20-minute conversation where you are not fixing anything, right? It is not your job to fix the problem. It's just your job to take it in. And I think as women, as mothers, we are natural fixers, right? Somebody gives us a problem, they complain about something to us, where do we go? To solutions, right? And that is not what our spouse needs from us, and maybe not wanting from from us. And that idea of just creating a space where you can be that vestibule that takes in what your spouse says to you without judgment and without fixing, 20 minutes, 5 days a week, that's part of the prescription of the magic six.
18: It sounds like an exercise regime. It is important if we want to move into the next phase of our lives and be fully functional. We need a healthy brain.
5: Yes.
18: And the good news is things we do to take care of our bodies work beautifully for the brain.
5: That's right. What is good for the heart is good for the brain. And, you know, we are not a bunch of organs, even though we have different doctors for, you know, the neurologist for the brain and the cardiologist. We are, our mind and body health is more connected than you'll ever know. One of the most interesting things I did on my curiosity tour is I went to a laboratory where they're mapping the vagus nerve. So the vagus nerve starts here and travels all the way down along the carotid artery, innervating every organ down through the intestinal tract. And when you hear that expression of like, oh, I felt gut punched, or I feel something in my gut, we all have that language. We know that the gut is the second brain. Well, it is technically connected through the vagus nerve. And so I really think when it comes to good health and optimizing health, we are swimming in information of what to pay attention to. And oftentimes it's very contradictory information. One of the tools that I recommend in this book, you can go home and you can do it tonight. It is a questionnaire that will take 15 minutes. It is called the Brain Care Score. It was developed by neurologists at Massachusetts General Hospital. It's in the book. It's also free online, and you answer a bunch of questions about lifestyle habits, you know, how much you're exercising, alcohol intake, a little bit about diet, social and emotional factors. Do you have purpose? Do you have friends? All these kind of things. And at the very top, you fill in blood pressure, blood sugar, body weight. So a few basic metrics, and then you're given a score. Now, the wonderful thing about this score is that you have a chance to improve it. And you can improve it by working on any one of these 12 or 13 things in the quiz. You don't need a doctor wagging their finger saying, you need to exercise more, you need to eat well, you need to cut back on alcohol. You get to pick. It's sort of like a do-it-yourself adventure to improving your health.
18: I had not realized how strong the relationship is between stress and blood sugar levels.
5: Neither had I. Yeah. So I wore a continuous glucose monitor for a couple of months as an experiment, really. And I've reported a ton on metabolic disease over my career and food. And of course, everybody knows if you have high sugar, what's the first thing? Oh, you know, cut back on sugar. Cut back on refined carbohydrates, which turn to sugar like that. Well, what I didn't, so I wore a continuous glucose monitor for 2 months, and it was at a time when my own A1C went from 5.4, which was fine, up to this like threshold of prediabetes. And I was shocked because like healthy eating has like always been my thing. And so I started wearing the glucose monitor just to start to see. Now, you know, I'm a long, long, long way away from having the disease state, but I know that once someone's A1C starts rising, it can be a slippery slope. And I didn't want to be one of those people who are in 10 years that are like, oh, you know, you're on the doorstep of diabetes. So I think one of the most interesting things when I started tracking with the continuous glucose monitor, I could see in real time that, yeah, if I had like a scone and a coffee on an empty stomach, like you see a little rise in blood sugar. But what I really noticed is that was when I was on deadline and I'm like racing against the clock for like a 4 o'clock deadline. That's when my blood sugar would go up and it would stay up. And I was like, wow, that's interesting information. So I reached out to experts who study this, and lo and behold, right? Like stress is one of the things that can really, really, really drive your blood sugar to rise. And so it's just another important signal of how important it is to manage stress with all the ways you've probably heard of but might not do.
3: My guest is Allison Aubrey, a science and health correspondent for NPR News and contributor to CBS Sunday Morning. She is the author of Your Turn, How to Create a Midlife You Love. This is Think. I'm Chris Boyd.
18: Many people have heard about the importance of having good relationships in our lives. We have friends and people we love.
5: Yeah.
18: It does seem like in the lead up to maybe reaching midlife, we're so busy, we have so many commitments, we're taking care of so many other people, that we can start to treat our friends and hanging out with them like Cinderella going to the ball. Like,
4: yeah.
18: If you get all this other stuff done and make all the cupcakes for the school party and get everybody to soccer and whatever, then you can hang out with your friends.
4: Yeah.
18: What do we do to get back in the habit of prioritizing our social lives for the sake of our mental and emotional health?
17: When you start, you know, going back and finding the thing that you love to do, or going back to a hobby you had to give up because you didn't have time, or starting a new one because you finally do have the time to learn a new instrument or try, you know, taking Shake Your Soul class or whatever it is, or volunteering for the cause that you've always wanted to volunteer for, then you're going to find like-minded people. And I think we have to take the advice that we give our kids. What do we tell our kids when they're in a new school? Join a club. And what do our kids say? Oh, I don't know. You know, right? That's what we have to do. Join something. You know, you got to join. One of the most stunning research studies that I include in the book was the study of women in Los Angeles, who many of them had become very isolated, lived alone in apartments, and weren't going out much. Survey research showed that, you know, when you ask them, do you feel lonely? Yes. Do you feel isolated? Yes. No surprise there. These women were decided or volunteered to do a 9-month volunteer mentorship program in a local elementary school where they were mentoring kids, and then I imagine them having lunch together and having a sense of community. And what's so interesting about the study is that when these women were saying, I feel isolated, I feel alone, researchers did a blood draw, and they looked at gene expression in their white blood cells, a part of the immune system. And what they found is that the genes that regulate inflammation were turned way up. We all know that's bad. Inflammation is like fertilizer for disease. And the genes that control the antiviral response were turned down. Also not great. Now, at the end of the 9 months, they gave these women surveys again, and, you know, do you feel a sense of connection? Do you feel a sense of friendship? Do you feel a sense of purpose? Yes, yes, yes, not a surprise. They also did the blood draw again, and what did they find? The exact opposite. The genes that encode for inflammation turned down, the genes that regulate the antiviral response, which you want, upregulated. It's stunning. You can sense if you're not connected, don't have a sense of purpose, but guess what? Your immune system knows it too, and scientists can see it. So how's that for a longevity strategy? Feel connected, find friendship, find camaraderie, find a purpose.
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17: 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You've been a wonderful crowd. Thank you.
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1: In your forecast, today will be cloudy with a high near 75. The evening will have a low of 59. Saturday sees a chance of showers and storms throughout the afternoon. Otherwise, it'll be partly sunny with a high of 81. The evening has a chance for more showers and storms with a low of 67. Sunday sees chances for showers and storms again throughout the afternoon with a high of 81. The late evening will have a chance for, you guessed it, even more showers and storms with a low of 59.
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20: 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President Trump is set to announce a new Medicaid drug pricing model nationwide to bring down prices. NPR's Emily Fang has a preview.
21: A White House official told NPR a new payment model for Medicaid to offer lower prices on prescription drugs will be rolled out across the 50 states, Puerto Rico, and the District of Columbia today. Just under a year ago, President Trump announced a deal with drug maker Pfizer to bring prescription drug prices down, in line with what most other wealthy countries pay for them. The White House leader said 25 other drug companies signed on as well, and a discount drug website called TrumpRx was launched. But operationally, most of these companies offer only a tiny fraction of their medicines on TrumpRx, often at prices higher than what consumers would pay with insurance. And experts warn this new Medicaid drug pricing model could bring some prices down, but also raise medicine prices for others. Emily Fang, NPR News, The White House.
20: South Florida House Republican Maria Elvira Salazar is out with a campaign ad, publicly breaking with the president on immigration enforcement. Here's Catherine Welch.
22: The ad shows Salazar standing outside the White House talking directly to President Trump.
23: Be careful what your advisors are telling you about immigration policy. The same Hispanics who helped you get to the White House in 2024 feel betrayed today.
22: Her district in South Florida includes the Miami neighborhood of Little Havana. Mike Madrid is a Republican political consultant and a co-founder of the anti-Trump Lincoln Project.
24: You can pick any policy position you want this party, but the one thing you cannot do is cross Donald Trump and she's just done it.
22: He says the campaign ad is a sign of a rising tide against President Trump.
20: Early voting is underway in Virginia. The Commonwealth joins a handful of states where registered voters can cast a ballot in person ahead of Election Day, November 3rd. Newly unsealed court records show executives from OpenAI and Microsoft voicing concern about data collection practices. NPR's Bobby Allen reports documents are part of a copyright infringement lawsuit filed by the New York Times.
25: One Microsoft executive said chatbots engaged in, quote, an astonishing theft of unprecedented proportions. An OpenAI executive wrote that ChatGPT is, quote, creating systems that substitute for the labor of the people that define the culture of society. Microsoft and OpenAI fought to keep these records private, but a judge released them as part of a lawsuit the New York Times has been pursuing for years. The key question is, did ChatGPT become a powerful tool only after it copied millions of copyrighted work without payment or permission? OpenAI and Microsoft say its systems were protected by something known as fair use under copyright law. If the Times wins, a judge could order OpenAI to destroy all of its AI models. Bobby Allen, NPR News.
20: From Washington, this is NPR News.
15: And from East Central Indiana, this is IPR. Good afternoon. I'm Luke Jones here alongside J.R. Jameson.
26: Hello.
15: We are coming to you during the noon hour for Pop of Culture, one of the local shows here at IPR. It is the Fall Pledge Drive here at Indiana Public Radio. This is the time of year. We do it a couple times a year, but Pledge Drive is my favorite time, JR.
26: Yeah, it really is.
15: And there's so many, like, I love having people like you in the studio that we don't get to see every day. And I call it put up or shut up time, where it's basically like, hey, we make Pop of Culture. We bring you all of these shows from NPR. We just got done listening to Think, which comes to us from Texas. All of that costs money. And what we ask for during Pledge Drive, really, you can do it any time of year, but what we ask during Pledge Drive is that we need you to support that. How do they do that, JR?
26: They can do that by pledging
0: up to $500 for this hour.
2: Sure.
0: That could be broken down into multiple different ways, but that's our goal. 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
0: Wow, that's a great, a great thing.
15: It's just a little extra incentive, a little way to say thank you. 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
0: And you can listen to it while you're in the car wash.
15: Yes, exactly. Turn it up extra loud so you can hear us all the...
0: Yeah, and I have to say, it feels so meta right now because we're listening to Pop of Culture and I'm sitting across from Luke doing this hour. And that just shows that we are a small team.
15: Yep.
0: Doing all the things to put this together. Mm-hmm. 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
15: Yeah. 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
0: absolutely
15: on the air. Which we'll get to in a little bit, but right now we need you to call us. 800-646-1812. 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
10: I'm Courtney Martin, and this is the Owsley Moment, brought to you by the David Owsley Museum of Art, the Ball State School of Art, and IPR. Are nightmares keeping you awake at night? The David Owsley Museum of Art may have a solution. The museum houses the statue of Baku, also known as the Dream Eater. Japanese and Chinese legends say that the creature Baku will consume the nightmares of those who sleep on its pelt. This sculpture depicts Baku as a combination of different creatures. This Japanese version is carved with an elephant's trunk and tusks, the eyes of a rhinoceros, and a tiger's paws. This sculpture was originally created during Japan's Edo period, sometime between the 17th and 19th century. The sculpture would have been painted, but time has worn the color away and left the intricate carvings of the wood bare. There are many variations to this legend depending on the culture. A sketch of this creature under a pillow at night will protect its owner from evil. So the next time you find yourself having terrible dreams, rest assured that the David Owsley Museum of Art welcomes sketches of Baku to keep the nightmares away.

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2: 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I'm Jen Blackmer.
3: And I'm Michelle Kinsey. Earlier this season, we played you some of our chat with comic book writer Christy Blanche. But she was too much of a delight not to bring you the entire thing. Let's jump right in to that conversation.
2: Comics have been a part of my life since I was, 6 years old. And I was a huge fan of Peanuts, Charles Schulz. And I write plays now. And those comics taught me basically how people talk, how people dialogue with one another, and doing it in a visual form. I'm so excited today to talk to Christy Blanche. Christy is a comic book writer, entrepreneur, owner of Aw Yeah Comics here in Muncie, and I'll just say overall expert in the art form. Welcome to Pop of Culture.

0: records put in, and then it gets printed and distributed somehow.
1: Absolutely. So what determines in your mind whether a story is effective in this form, right? Because there's such a visual component to it, and you follow sort of the way the pictures and the images evolve along with the dialogue and the story. How do you determine if it's a good comic story?
0: Like one that I'm writing or one that I'm reading?
1: One thing, as a writer.
0: Okay. As a writer, I have to be able, I'm a very visual learner. Mm-hmm. So, if I can see something, then, and it sticks with me and I can't shake it, I know this is going to be a good story. But the story still, I mean, just because it's a comic, you can't depend on one or the other. It really is merging of two mm-hmm. worlds. And mm-hmm. you really don't want, it's like somebody sitting at a desk and go, I was sitting at my desk.
1: Right.
0: That's I was
1: not
0: hungry.
1: An exciting photo,
0: and went,
1: right?
0: And
1: or
0: went for
1: a photo.
0: Yeah,
1: that's not an exciting image.
0: And went for a bite to eat, and it shows it something. You want them to complement each other. So, for example, when I wrote The Damnation of Charlie Wormwood with my friend Chris, we both taught at Ball State. Mm-hmm. That's how we met. And we had a wonderful artist, Chi Ong. And sometimes after I'd send a script and get everything back. I'd say, we don't even need words in this.
1: Right.
0: He's already said with words everything I needed to say.
1: Yeah.
0: So you just don't want that redundancy. Sometimes the art can take you out of a story. Sometimes the story can take you out of it. So even the lettering and coloring can take you out. If the mm-hmm. lettering is really, really small for people like me, who I have to get my glasses out to read it, it's like, ugh, you know, and I still can't see it and I'm struggling, then it doesn't, you don't lose yourself in the story.
1: Mm-hmm.
0: Every so often I'm surprised sometimes. I was reading, Image and Skybound got the Universal Monsters.
1: Okay, for our audience who is not comic literate, what does that mean?
0: So the publisher Image, they publish things like Invincible and Walking Dead that have become huge hits on television.
1: Okay, sure,
0: It's just like they can do no wrong right now. They got the license for the Universal Monsters, the Frankenstein, the Frankenstein we know, the Dracula, the Bela Lugosi that we know. So they got all of those. And Frankenstein's coming out. And I was like, seriously, what are they going to do with Frankenstein? I mean, I love Frankenstein.
1: Yeah.
0: I've read it. I love the Guillermo del Toro one that just came out because it's Bernie Wrightson inspired, who's my favorite artist, and all of this. And I was like, we'll see if this works, you mm-hmm. know? So we get him in, and I try and read all of the new number one comics when they come out so I can talk to people about them. And I'm reading Frankenstein, and it blew me away because of this, not just the story, but the art and the use of the medium.
1: Uh-huh.
0: And it made me fall in love with comics all over again. And I immediately went and ordered more.
1: I love that.
0: And I think about the book and it makes me happy. It's mm-hmm. just, it's one of the most wonderful things. And I would tell people, you've got to get this. And
1: well,
0: it's
1: I love
0: just
1: how
0: so good.
1: So the idea here is that you can take a story that is incredibly familiar, right?
0: Mm-hmm.
1: Like Frankenstein. And I've read multiple iterations and seen multiple versions of it. And a new art style and a new storytelling style and a new sort of combination of those two can make you fall in love with it again.
0: Yeah, absolutely. And it just had to do with everything. It's in comics, the page turn is something that makes it different from every other medium, because mm-hmm. you have one chance every two pages to surprise the reader. So when you turn the page, you know, it can be a, or it can be a, oh, that's really, that transition's good.
1: So when you get an idea mm-hmm. for a comic, and as the writer, do you typically start first and then you write it down? Do you write it down like, okay, here's what the first panel does, here's what the next panel does, or do you write it more as a narrative?
0: Yes.
1: Okay.
0: So when sometimes you know how it is, you get an idea. I was driving down the street the other day and mm-hmm. I saw this vanity license plate and I was like, oh, it had nothing to do with what was on the

0: plate. It was like, I just got this idea about using those in a story. So I had to like pull over into a parking lot so I could write this down.
1: Yep.
0: And I was like, okay, this is good. This is good. This is good. You know, and then I don't usually act on things like that right away. It just, you know, it's like,
1: you have to let it simmer. Absolutely.
0: And see, it's like, is it going to get better? On the way here, I've been struggling. I just signed a contract to write for a new series called Encrypted, but I couldn't figure. I've been struggling. I have a lot of the issue one written, but not the beginning. And I was driving here today. I was waiting at the scramble light, and I went, oh, "That's it. I got it."
1: Amazing.
0: And so I'm like, I can't wait to get back. I'm like going to get that, you know, written down, but I have it. And so it just, when you're thinking about nothing, and I was thinking about this interview and how lucky we are to have Ball State, and then boom, popped in, and I was like, yes, see, thank you, Ball State. You know?
1: Well, I talk to my students about that a lot, about what it means to be open to the world and what you're doing and be just present, right? Mm-hmm. Because it gives you the opportunity to maybe solve problems in your art that you didn't even know were problems in the first place. Right?
0: Exactly.
1: I love that about the creative process. Mm-hmm. It's awesome to move through the world as a creator, as an artist, as a writer.
0: Oh, I love it. And I know Jeff, my partner, I have notebooks everywhere with little things scribbled all over. And I'm like, ooh, this is a good way to murder. And he's like, you know, and I'm like, I always tell him, oh, honey, you know, you're safe. I would have already done it. So it's okay.
1: No. We've had mystery writers on the show as well who talk about that. So I love that.
0: Clear search history.
1: Yes. You know? Amazing. So let's talk about the collaborative process for a little bit. So you say that, you know, sometimes the story will come to you. Sometimes the art informs the story. How do you find artists to collaborate with you?
0: That's kind of can be a difficult thing, because with comics, you can be a great artist and you can be a great storyteller with art, but that's not something that everybody is both of. I've had some people who are just want to be cover artists because they don't do sequential art. So finding somebody that can do that is just, it's like you hit the lottery. I mean, and there are a lot of people out there that are undiscovered. So I own Aya Comics, and I had a little mini con. And one of the main reason for that was there was a young lady that would come into the store named Annie Wright, and she would always show me her art. And, you know, I was always encouraging her and all of that. And I said, hey, we're going to have this little mini con and you need to set up and sell your art. She was like, oh no, I can't do that. And I was like, no, I'm not asking you.
1: I'm telling you.
0: So she did, and she had her art there, and her mom was there, and her friends came by, and she sold stuff, and she did great. And she just kept getting better and better and better and better. And so I was, I also edit on the side. So I was editing a friend's book, and editing in comics is different than just reading for grammar. It's not like editing a book where you're like, okay, there. In comics, you have to like, as an editor, you're like, okay, here's the writer. We have to find the artist. So I find the artist. And you also edit the story, and you also then edit the words. And then you have to edit it again after the letter goes, because, you know, they didn't have an artist. We didn't have an artist for this book. And so I said, let's get Annie Wright. She's never done this before, but she's great. I'm sure she will. And it was a little struggle at first, you know, and she would come into the shop and she would, you know, sketch and let's do this, let's do that. We get the book out. It's called Jane American. Jason Douglas wrote it. It won a Ringo Award, which is an award that they have in Baltimore Comic Con, and they give those out for the year, and it's industry and fan-based. And that book won Best Graphic Novel, and this was an independently published book, and so we're up against Marvel and Image and DC, and we won.
1: Wow.
0: And Annie won Best New Artist, and I I could not have been more proud of anything. I was just so excited, you know. It's amazing. I love finding artists. And Muncie is so full of art.
1: That's regular Pop of Culture listeners will know that.
0: Yes. It's people don't know. And I just want to, you know, scream, look how talented. I mean, all of the murals popping up and, you know, downtown is just full of art all the time. I love downtown Muncie. More people should get down there. Yeah. You know, if you're going to walk the walk, you know, or talk the talk, you got to walk the walk. Right?
1: That's right. That's right. We are in the middle of my conversation with Christy Blanche, comic writer and owner of Aw Yeah Comics. Conversations like this with local artists and arts organizers are only possible with your support. We need you to give right here, right now. Here's how.
2: 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Good afternoon. I'm Luke Jones, the producer of Pop of Culture, here alongside J.R. Jameson.
3: Hello.
2: Say a little something, J.R. See if people recognize your voice.
3: I am J.R. Jameson. And today I'm not on the Facing Project, but I am with Luke Jones during Pop of Culture for this hour and for the pledge drive. And I'm so excited to be here.
2: We're happy to have you. And J.R. and I are part of the very tiny local team here at IPR that work, well, I work hard. I don't know about you, JR. I think you work hard as well to bring you these local programs.
3: I do. I didn't say think, I do.
2: Yeah. But tell me, you're the host of The Facing Project. How long are you in season?
3: Season 8.
2: Wow.
3: So it's been 8 years.
2: Talk a little about what that experience has been like.
3: It's been fantastic. Mm-hmm. I always say I happened my way into radio. I was not a radio person. I guess I am now.
2: Yeah, you are.
3: And our show really started out as small storytelling clips from the Facing Project, which is an organization that I run with Kelsey Timmerman.
2: Yeah.
3: And we started out as just a 23-minute show here on like Thursday evenings on IPR. And over the years, it's expanded to an hour. And it's on Saturdays. And we're all about empathy building and storytelling, which is more important now than ever.
2: Oh my goodness, right? And when you, because you get the opportunity every week to sit down and have a, what we call in the business, a long form conversation. You have a long conversation with someone. And that's not something that happens really in other forms of media.
3: No, and public media is really the only place where something like that can exist. Mm-hmm. And if people love our show, or they love tuning in to Pop of Culture, mm-hmm. right? They're listening now to that. It's really member support that helps us get that work done. It gives us the opportunity to sit down to have those long form discussions with artists, creatives, in my work, other people who are doing empathy based storytelling.
2: Yep.
3: And this is the platform where that exists. And it's a place where people can learn about the world in a different kind of way. And member support is more important than ever.
2: And what's unique about the public radio platform is that you have the opportunity to support it. 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
1: You're listening to Pop of Culture. I'm Jen Blackmer. And we are chatting today with Christy Blanche, owner of Aw Yeah Comics and comics writer and expert. So you mentioned the word con,
0: okay,
1: right?
0: Yes.
1: Which for those of us who are at least, I'll say, tangentially associated with the comic world, because my husband has been a comic reader mm-hmm. since he was, I don't know, a toddler. Conventions, right? Why are comic conventions such a big deal?
0: So this is one of the few mediums that you can read and you can connect with the writer or the artist. Much you have access to them. So you can go and talk to Scott Snyder for a few minutes, or a Frank Miller, or, you know, whoever, you know, Stephanie Phillips. You can go and talk to them and say, hey, you know, I love this. This is what the story meant to me. You can go to the artist and they can draw something on your comic for you, or you can get a commission. So you have, you have that interaction. Mm. That's why when everybody's like, oh, comics, print comics aren't going to be around because of digital. I'm like, you can't sign a digital book.
1: That's right.
0: Actually, I was proven wrong. I just saw at San Diego Comic Convention this year, they're selling digital remarks and signatures that you can like get an NFT and put it on. And I'm like, okay, no.
1: That sounds kind of boring to me. I'd rather have something on my wall or on my shelf.
0: Yeah, it's still not the same. It's like, yeah, you get that experience, but it's like there's something that just touching that book and saying, you know, you see it and you're like, oh, I remember this. That was that day and this happened. And conventions are wonderful celebrations of comic book culture. And that's one of the reasons Jeff Torres and I started Muncie Comic Con. I started before I knew Jeff.
1: tell us about Muncie Comic Con. Like what is involved in putting together a Comic-Con?
0: Oh my gosh. I have so much respect for people that run conventions, because it does not matter how well you plan, something is going to go wrong.
1: Of course.
0: First you have to find a place and the date, which is not as easy as people think it is. And then you have to start inviting people. You have to, make sure they have hotel rooms. You have to do the flights. You have to have people to pick them up from the flights, mm-hmm. which have room in their cars. I have a Prius, so that doesn't work because they're all bringing their big bags. And you have to have the dinners. You have to have the food. You have to say, okay, we're going to be taking them here. We're going to be taking them there. You have to make sure people can get to the convention. Everybody always wants to come see the shop. So we went next door to Aw Yeah Comics, is the new little party place, The Vault. Mm-hmm. So they sponsored us and we had an event over there so that people could eat and relax and then come over and they could walk through our shop and see things and see their books on the shelves, which is always fun.
1: And that's kind of the behind the scenes stuff that you don't think about, right? And for those who have never been to a comic convention, the ones I've been to have sort of large scale events, right? Which are panels or talkbacks about a comic or a show or something like that. And then you have vendors who are selling art and selling books, and then you have the opportunity to meet people and get stuff signed. So it really is a multifaceted event. There's a lot of different things that you do.
0: Yeah, we're learning every year. I didn't know the very first year we put the show on, a friend of mine talked me into doing it, Mike, and I'm always like, you did this to me. It was a couple days before the show was supposed to happen. He was going to fly out. He got COVID, so he couldn't come. And I was like, but I don't know. I don't know what I'm doing.
1: And so if it can go wrong, it will, right?
0: So I was like, you know what? I'm just going to fake it like I know what I'm doing. And I was in touch with him, you know, before and after. He was like, I never thought of doing like a little costume parade. I never thought that's a great, you know.
1: Yeah,
0: so,
1: yeah.
0: It's like, so I just, it was improv. So we try to keep it very comic book focused, mm-hmm. because That's what I love. So I want Muncie to be able to have something that they can go and do and look forward to and love. You know, I mean, there are plenty of things, but, you know, for comic book people, I know growing up as a female that I ate, lived, breathed everything, comic books and Star Wars. Mm. Star Wars was my thing. I mean, I had my tube socks with Chewbacca on them and, you know, everything I had was Star Wars. I saved my money just so I could buy Star Wars stuff. I don't know how my mother made it through. Mm. Well, I do because I made it through my children, but I'm like, I encouraged it. So I wasn't, you know, it's like people made fun of me and it wasn't like the thing. Being a nerd.
1: Absolutely. Being a nerd was not cool when we were younger.
0: I mean, sometimes I think maybe I kind of deserved it. I did start a Flash Gordon fan club in fifth grade, you know, made the little membership cards and all of that. And we would meet. There were three of us. but I got to tell Sam Jones when I moderated a panel with him, I got to tell him that story. And it was such kind of a great way to like come back to like, yes, yeah, it's okay.
1: Look, a wonderful through
0: line. Look
1: where
0: I am now, all you people exactly. that made fun of me, you know.
1: Well, and comic books are fine. I mean, they found their audiences, and you talk about just how much you loved the worlds that are made and mm-hmm. the stories that are told. And the fact that it is so popular now is so exciting for, you know, so many of us who grew up reading these stories and mm-hmm. loving these stories, but not finding that community in, you know, the world at large. So it's super exciting.
0: It's not easy to get big names to come to a small town in Muncie for a one-day show. It's because there's so many other places they can go and probably they think make more money. But everyone that has come here has, please, can we come back? Mm-hmm. This is wonderful. We've had Timothy Zahn here. If people don't know who he is, he basically is the person who kept Star Wars alive through the original trilogy and episode one. He was right. writing Heir to the Empire and all of these amazing books. And he created Thrawn and he created Mara Jade. And he was here in Muncie and people were just like, what? I mean, yeah. He's like, and he and I have been friends for years. And when he found out I was having a convention, I hadn't invited him because I was like, I don't know if we can afford the ticket. I don't know if we can do that. And he was like, oh, I bought my ticket. I'm coming. And I was like, okay, well, we're reimbursing you, you know, but they made our decision, but it was a great decision. It was wonderful. We've had him. We had Infernal Hulk writer Philip Kennedy Johnson. He was here not last year, but the year before. And he and I are good friends. He just, Infernal Hulk has Muncie in it.
1: Mm.
0: I think a lot of people don't realize that.
1: I didn't realize that.
0: In issue two, it's in Muncie, Indiana. And issue three, you can actually see the Unity Bridge. He has like, because he took pictures and he was here. So you can like see a couple of the buildings that look familiar and the Unity Bridge. And in issue five, there happens to be Oh Yeah Comics. We're in the Marvel Universe now.
1: How about that?
0: Yeah. Yeah. So I like to say I was hiding behind one of the bookshelves. So I'm actually in there.
1: I love that story about Timothy Zahn wanting to come here, which just shows, you know, how committed the artists and writers are to their fans.
0: To their fans, and they want comic shops and comic conventions to succeed because mm-hmm. we love the community. We love the comics community. People will say, oh, I cheated on you and I went to another shop. And I'm like, no. Please, if you're in a town, go to the comic shop. And if it's a great shop, buy something, please. It's like we want the more the merrier. Yeah. More comic stores, more, you know, pop culture. It just makes people happy. People walk in every day to the comic shop. And what makes me the happiest is they'll say, this is my happy place. All my troubles are out there. This is just where I come. And I'm just like, I feel good. Right. That is exactly what they're supposed to feel when they walk in.
1: That's great. I love that answer. Yeah. Christy Blanche is a comics writer and owner and operator of Aw Yeah Comics in Muncie, Indiana. Thanks, Christy.
0: Thank you.
4: 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IPR brings you all kinds of shows from around the world, but without your support, local shows like ours would simply not exist. So if you like us existing, please give. 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
2: 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Good afternoon. I'm Luke. 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
3: Hello.
2: We are part of the team that brings you local shows here at IPR, shows that are based in East Central Indiana, where we live and work. And we are coming to you this hour to ask you to support that local work. And I believe we have
3: a very exciting update.
2: You okay?
3: Yes. So Stacey Alexander, thank you for calling in this hour.
2: Wonderful.
3: You are the winner of the Clancy's gift card, which is so exciting. And we hope that while you're going through the car wash, you're listening to IPR.
2: And we need you to join Stacy. 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Our goal this hour, JR, totally doable. We're trying to raise $500 for local programming. Mm-hmm. We've got $400 left to go. We've got 20 some odd minutes to do it. Doable. I feel like that's doable.
3: Mm-hmm.
2: And quite frankly, I don't want to sound uppity, but JR, you and I are not inexpensive. We cost money.
3: We do, but not that much.
2: But it takes resources.
3: But it does take resources to put on the local shows and all of the programming we bring to listeners.
2: Absolutely. And you've talked before, I believe I've heard on air before, about the number of hours that you put into one show of The Facing Project.
3: Yes. Yeah. 1 hour long episode of The Facing Project typically takes me somewhere over 40 hours to record, to write, mm-hmm. to co-produce. It's a lot of time and energy. Mm-hmm. And I'm a volunteer, honestly. Like I'm a volunteer in this work. And so I volunteer all of my time to put that together. But it's important to me to donate that time to Indiana Public Radio. But all of the mechanics that go behind that does take resources.
2: Yep.
3: And we do rely on member support to make that happen.
2: Yeah. And our Pop of Culture team, obviously not myself and some of the student producers that we have on it, Michelle Kinsey, Jen Blackmore, Kara Duquette, names you know, the hosts of that show. I'm sure they wouldn't mind me saying they're also all volunteers.
3: Yes. Yeah.
2: They give their time because they feel so strongly about local arts and culture in East Central Indiana. But I liked the word that you used, the mechanics of that, mm-hmm. what it takes to get it to air, the time in the studio, the recording and editing and getting it out, even out over the airwaves, all that technical stuff mm-hmm. that you and I don't have to deal with, that takes money. And that is why we are asking for your money. If you go online to indianapublicradio.org or call us at 800-646-1812, your support allows us to continue bringing you these local programs. And we're talking about the effort that it takes to put into that. Can we talk about the effort that goes into local journalism that airs on IPR?
3: Oh, yeah, absolutely. I mean, the research that has to go into that, I mean, we're fact-based journalism. Mm-hmm. And so that's not just finding a clip and putting it out there. That's actually doing the research into if that clip is accurate and true, because we want to provide the best mm-hmm. evidence-based reporting that we can to our listeners. And that takes time and energy in order to do that. And that also takes resources.
2: Yep. And NPR has said it before. I've seen it in memos and such. And I know it is a principle here at IPR. We don't want to be first. We want to be right.
3: That's right.
2: And that is something that takes time. You have to find someone and talk to them. Sometimes you have to drive someplace. That takes time, that takes money, that takes gas money, quite frankly. And your support allows us to spread out across East Central Indiana, bring you more local reporting, bring you more arts and culture, bring you more empathy-based conversations, which, as you've said, JR, are essential right now.
3: Yeah.
2: So,
3: in our remaining goal, we have 20 minutes left in this hour, our goal is $400. Yeah. So please help us out if you can. 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
2: You were so close. 800-646-1812.
3: Oh my gosh.
2: If honestly, by now, if you don't know the phone number, just go to the website.
3: That's right.
2: That's easy.
3: Thank you, Luke.
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1: I'm Jen Blackmer.
4: And I'm Michelle Kinsey. This is Pop of Culture. Earlier this year, we celebrated our 100th episode.
1: And as part of that celebration, we took a look back at Weiwo, the segment where we ask local artists, what are you working on?
4: Since this is our pledge drive show, we thought we'd listen back to that moment.
1: In December of 2023, the Pop team had a meeting where we gathered ideas for our new show. Our soon-to-be co-host, Michelle Kinsey, brought a full page of ideas, including one that said,
5: "And every week, we interview an artist and ask them, what are you working on?"
1: And from there, Kara Duquette got to work. Our first interview was with Levi Rinker.
6: Hi, my name is Levi Rinker, and I am the Economic Development Specialist for the City of Anderson, and my focus is on downtown revitalization strategies is one hat that I wear. The other hat, I'm a, I guess, co-founder and art director at a local artist cooperative that we found downtown.
7: So you're kind of driving the revitalization beat in downtown Anderson.
6: Yeah, right. I put on my tap shoes and do a little dance. Maybe put on my cheerleading skirt. Go team, you know?
1: Levi told us about the artist alley he was working on in downtown Anderson. Levi himself constructed arches on each side of the alley and asked other artists to paint panels.
7: So these panels, are they like relief? Are they flat paint? Could you describe a little bit about it?
6: Yeah, I mean, originally the concept was just, you know, a 4x8 treated plywood board and paint on it. But again, you know, you give artists a few specs and parameters and, you know, they're going to bend it. And yeah, so we have pieces that, you know, break the plane, more three-dimensional, sculpturesque.
1: As we looked back across three seasons of Weiwo, we reached out to a few artists and asked them, what are you working on now? Levi sent us this update for 2026.
8: This year for the exhibition, we're opening up submissions to all ages in the community, trying to get as many as 56 young artists from our local school districts showcasing their creative works. We've expanded the Artist Alley now into four locations downtown, hanging the previous year's works in different spots, connecting the Anderson Museum of Art to Dickman Town Center Plaza throughout the business district. This year, we're doing some major light enhancements and adding another partner with the Historical Society of Madison County, where we'll be adding 9 panels of illustrations by artist Philip George, who's depicting the history of Madison County over the years. So really excited for this expansion this year. Looking to get so many people involved and walking downtown. We're excited for it.
1: Another one of our early asks was Molly Shaler.
9: My name is pronounced Molly Shaler, not Shaler, which it often happens to be used that way. And my husband actually had to tell me that I was pronouncing his name wrong about 2 months into our dating process. He let me know I had that all wrong. So it's common. It happens to all of us. As far as my work goes, I definitely am a creative. I've been making things all my life, practically compulsively.
1: When we talked to her in season one, Molly was engaging her community through art by restoring jewelry.
9: And I have had the best time talking with people about their stories and their loved ones and these objects, and either remaking them into something that suits their current style and fashion, but still like echoes back to your aunt's great aunt Sally's story, or just repairing it in a way so that, let's say that maybe there was a piece that you bought on your vacation and you really loved it, but when you actually put it on, it always falls in a funny way and it doesn't quite work with your body. So I get to talk with people about what these objects that they love And then I get to work with them to remake them into something that they can enjoy all the time and wear close to their bodies.
1: When we reached back out for an update, no surprise here, she wanted to share her latest community and arts connection.
9: I'm working on a project called Pressing Matters, a community jelly printing initiative here in Muncie. If you've never heard of jelly printing, it's a monoprinting technique that's incredibly accessible. No press, no experience needed, just a soft gel plate, some acrylic paint, and a brayer. The results are these beautiful, one-of-a-kind prints. I hosted 2 sold-out workshops at Majax this winter, and I'll be hosting workshops around town for people of all ages, from kids to seniors, at community spaces people already know and love. Then we'll bring the prints together in a group show in Muncie, because art is for everyone.
1: Since those earliest days, we've asked over 60 artists and arts organizers what they're working on. We've talked to local painters.
10: Well, I am finishing up the last of a series of 6 ecosystem paintings. I've been working on them for over 15 years now.
11: These are primarily acrylic with some collage work, and they're inspired by my personal alchemy of more negative or difficult emotions. I've self-guided myself through art therapy for about a decade now.
12: I wanted to get out of my head, literally on the floor throwing paint around. And that's what led to a lot of new discoveries.
1: We've thrown down with potters.
13: Once I started throwing, I never looked back. It was so much fun.
14: Even before I started working on these robots, it was the clay that kind of brought my strength back in my hands and allowed me to kind of recover from that.
1: And folks all across the artistic spectrum.
15: I tested some things out. I tested new lighting. I tested new ways to color grade. So I'm really excited to show some growth in my photography and in my art.
16: I've just got a ton of, I've got a lot of pieces of wood. And so, you know, I kind of look at everything that I have and I say, well, this would be interesting here. And I think, what if I put this next to that?
17: Yes, I'd hope to be hip deep in diamonds, but they're a poor substitute for what I really crave. A bona fide hero to help me feel whole. For without a hero, what am I? Half a villain, a pirate in part, ruthless, but toothless.
1: That's Sean Orlowski, one of our favorite local voices.
18: To all my friends and fellow creatives out there, keep inspired, keep creating, and keep having fun.
1: Some of the artists we speak to are making work for fun, some are building their community, and some are working on personal projects.
19: We made a pillow out of my dad's shirts. He recently passed July 18th, 2024. And we thought, I mean, he has a lot of shirts, so we wanted to kind of incorporate that and just have it around the house for hugs.
1: We often say that What Are You Working On is where we talk to artists both full-time and free time. That's because any time dedicated to art is important to this show. You are important to this show. Thank you for helping our team with what we've been working on.
20: Well, Jen.
1: What, Michelle?
20: It's time for the arts calendar.
1: Always. Yeah. Let's do this.
20: This week, we're getting a little sparkly.
1: I know we are.
20: Friday, September 18th, pay homage to the iconic female vocalists of yesterday and today with Rhinestone Cowgirls, legendary ladies of country music. 3 powerhouse singers will perform fresh arrangements of classic and contemporary country hits in this show at Emmons Auditorium. BSU.edu/Emmons for the details.
1: Enjoy. All right. Muncie Civic Theater is presenting, this is great, Stranger Sings. Mm-hmm. Yes, that's what I said. Stranger Sings through September 26th in the Casaza Family Studio Theater. Stranger Sings, the parody musical, is an upside down take on the hit Netflix series and all its campy 1980s glory. 288-PLAY, P-L-A-Y, has tickets and more info.
20: Mm-hmm. This is your last weekend to catch Play On at Anderson's Main Stage Theater. When a theater troupe tries to produce a brand new murder mystery, the playwright keeps rewriting scenes, actors can't remember their lines, and the stage crew is barely holding things together. MainStageTheater.org is the place to go for more info. Gordy Fine Art and Framing Company is hosting an exhibition of paintings by Carol Strock Wasson and photographs by her son, Daniel Wasson. The show's title, Landscape, refers to the land in their art. It also refers to their family business, Wasson Nursery, where they have spent a lifetime creating landscapes for their customers. This is on display through October 31st.
1: Ball State's Department of Theater and Dance presents The Fantastics, which is, I don't know if you know this, the longest running musical of all time.
20: Wow.
1: Yeah, through September 27th. It's not this production. The production is the longest running.
20: Okay, I get it. Yeah. Ball State has been doing this show for 100 years.
1: It runs here through September 27th. The Fantastics is a timeless and bittersweet fable filled with love, heartbreak, and discovery, told with breathtaking poetry, gentle humor, and theatrical simplicity.
20: Cool. 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
1: That's definitely beer.
20: Mm-hmm.
1: Yeah. Richmond Symphony Orchestra will open its 70th season on Saturday, September 19th at the Civic Hall Performing Arts Center. The concert, titled The Homecoming, plans to reconnect the orchestra with its origins. Mm. The music begins at 7:30 p.m.
20: 70 years.
1: I know.
20: Wow. Spirit Fest is Saturday, September 19th at Camp Chesterfield. And that's in Chesterfield, of course. Spirit Fest transforms historic grounds into a lively celebration of discovery and wellness. Guests can enjoy readings, bodywork, and lots of unique vendors.
1: And you are invited to spend some spooky time with the Addams family on stage at Richmond Civic Theater this weekend. 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
20: Oh, no.
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1: And me, Jen Blackmer. Pop of Culture is a production from IPR on the campus of Ball State University. We love making this show. So we're asking you, yes, you, since you've listened all the way through the credits, we need your support to keep making Pop of Culture. 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
3: And welcome back to the Pledge Drive. I am J.R. Jameson, and I am here with Luke.
2: Hi.
3: And we are so excited to be joining you on this Friday afternoon to talk about all of the work we do here at Indiana Public Radio and how we need listener support to continue the good programming that we do here on the air.
2: Yeah, I think it's good programming, but obviously I work here. I'm inclined to be proud of the work that we do. And I don't know about you, JR, but when I'm out in public and someone says like, oh, what do you do? And I'm so proud when I get to say I work at Indiana Public Radio.
3: Yes, me too. I always say I make people cry, but in a good way. And that's only possible on a station like Indiana Public Radio, right? The kind of work that we do here is truth-telling. It's empathy-based storytelling. That's the work that I do. And and it may make people cry, and they have those driveway moments, but that's why we do this work.
2: Yeah. And as a producer, you didn't hear me say this if you're listening right now. Maybe now would be a good time to call 800-646-1812. And then what I say can just whoosh past your ears. As a producer, when someone starts crying in the middle of an interview, obviously the immediate thought is empathy. And I'm so appreciative that someone comes in and opens you know, themselves mm-hmm. up to a conversation like that. But then the producer side of my brain is like, this is going to be great radio.
3: What a perfect driveway moment.
2: I know. and it's, that's what we're striving for, right? Yeah. We're striving to, especially in those longer form interviews, like what you do, JR, mm-hmm. we want to dig down and get to, you know, the why and the emotion mm-hmm. and what people are really feeling. And we want to give them the time to do that.
3: Yeah, absolutely. And the space to do that as well. And anytime I bring a guest into the studio, even if it has to be via Zoom because maybe they're not local, but especially if they're local and they get to come in here and interact, even just to see the joy of a guest who maybe hasn't been on air before, and they get the opportunity to do that and to share their story, and that story to go out to all of you to listen to, and just think about that ripple effect of the storytelling that happens on all of our shows that we do, both locally and the programming that we provide.
2: It does make me feel so warm when we reach out to someone and they send back like 3 exclamation points like, yes, I would love to come join you in studio, because we're in East Central Indiana. This isn't a major media hub.
3: It's not.
2: Oh, when you are here, JR, it is. But there's not necessarily a lot of coverage of, especially on the show that I do, Local Arts and Culture, or those long-form empathy-based conversations like what you do. There's not a lot of that around here, and the opportunity to have people on that don't often get behind a mic is something that I do not take for granted.
3: And thinking about our listeners too, and our reach into rural communities and populations that we oftentimes might be the only programming that can reach, especially during times of emergency.
2: Yeah, and the only reliable news source, possibly. There's lots of sources, but you want one that is fact-based, trustworthy, one that when they say something, you can verify that someone has gone and double-check what's being said on the air at some point. That is increasingly shrinking across the U.S., but especially in rural areas.
3: It's a hard word to say. I always struggle with it as well.
2: Something that's not hard to say, our phone number, 800-646-1812, and our website, indianapublicradio.org.
3: We would love your support. 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
2: And we would prefer if you would do that during our pledge drive. 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
0: 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Clouds will stick around for today. We're on track for a high of 75 degrees. Tonight is partly cloudy and cool. Our low drops to 59 degrees. 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
23: Live from NPR News, I'm Lakshmi Singh. NPR has acquired an internal Department of Homeland Security email that raises new questions about the Trump administration's election plans. NPR's Miles Parks reports the email is heavily redacted, but it contains a list of election jurisdictions that offer ballot materials in different languages.
4: The email shows an exchange among DHS personnel, including the department's point person, on rooting out voter fraud. Attached to the email is a list of counties and states that offer election materials and ballots in non-English languages. It was shared alongside a Justice Department checklist outlining requirements for prosecution of voting crimes. Nothing in the document alludes to enforcement activity at the locations mentioned, and it's against federal law for armed federal agents to be at the polls. But its release comes at a time when Democrats are worried about the Trump administration's plans. Two different coalitions of civil rights groups have filed suit to stop DHS from deploying agents to the polls, something that DHS Secretary Mark Wayne Mullen didn't rule out earlier this month. Miles Parks, NPR News, Washington.
23: Early voting is underway in Virginia. The Commonwealth joins a handful of states where registered voters can cast a ballot in person ahead of Election Day, November 3rd. Voters will decide the outcome of Senate and U.S. House races in Virginia as they and voters nationwide determine the overall makeup of the next Congress. Three constitutional amendments are also on the ballot in Virginia. They address reproductive rights, same-sex marriage, and restoration of voting rights for convicted felons who've served their time. Members of NATO are sounding the alarm about escalating threats from Russia. The president of France told reporters today that the Russian government had allegedly intensified hybrid threats against his country. President Emmanuel Macron says he is ordering the government to increase protections of France's defense sites and critical infrastructure. In Poland, Prime Minister Donald Tusk is also warning of a Russian strike on countries that support Ukraine. Here's Esme Nicholson.
5: Addressing Polish lawmakers on Thursday, Tusk said Russia intends to fire drones or missiles into NATO territory and then claim they are accidental in order to test NATO resolve. Tusk said he'd received intelligence from NATO, Ukraine and US agencies, but did not specify which ones he was citing. He stressed that there is nothing to suggest an invasion, but signalled that Poland is about to face a real test of its commitment to Ukraine. Tusk appealed for unity within Poland and NATO to guarantee a resolute response to any attacks. He also underscored Poland's own commitment to the alliance's defense. For NPR News, I'm Esme Nicholson in Berlin.
23: The Oracle of Omaha is handing over the reins. Warren Buffett has stepped down as chairman of Berkshire Hathaway for the first time since 1970. However, Buffett is still expected to remain involved as chairman emeritus. This is NPR News.
2: And you're listening to IPR. I'm Luke Jones, a local producer here at IPR. I'm here alongside our managing editor, Stephanie Weekman.
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6: 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A lot of my favorite songs were songs that I heard on air back in 2009, 2010. 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
1: Well, our job is done. 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
22: 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A steady beat that's usually between 80 and 94 beats per minute. 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
8: Its roots go all the way back to Africa, but it's also infused with a Latin flavor. It's dance music that is a cultural expression of our nation's capital, Washington, D.C.
9: Well, when you hear go-go, you think of D.C., New York, California, and all that's hip-hop, you know? Well, D.C. is go-go. This is where it all started, and it's where it's been since 1976.
22: Chuck Brown was known as the godfather of go-go. Before he died in 2012, he played the music for almost 40 years. The style has evolved over time, but the syncopated drum beat remains. That's the heart of go-go.
9: It's a groove. It's a feeling that goes on and on and on. That's why they call it go-go.
8: Another characteristic of go-go music is the call and response nature of the music. You know what I'm saying? Shout out Northeast, Northwest. Shout out PG County, everybody out in Largo. Shout out MoCo. The audience interaction is what's key.

0: Bobby, you've lived in D.C. long enough to, I imagine, really get to know go-go. What do you think makes it so special?
1: To me, it's the rawness on it. If you've ever been to a go-go, those drums pierce through your entire being. It is raw. It's oftentimes way too loud, but it's just the feeling. It's the percussion. You know what I mean? Mm-hmm. That those drums just move the entire building.
0: Mm-hmm. And it's really a blend like nothing I've ever heard before.
1: Yeah, for sure.
0: On this show, we've got the four most well-known go-go bands to ever play this music.
1: That's right, Anna. Coming up, we'll hear some Trouble Funk, some Rare Essence, some EU, aka Experience Unlimited. But first, we're going to start with the OG himself, the great Chuck Brown. This is Chuck Brown at the Tiny Desk in 2010.

0: That was the godfather of go-go, Chuck Brown, at the Tiny Desk. We heard It Don't Mean a Thing, Run Joe, Bustin' Loose, Wind Me Up, and we started out with Senorita.
1: Now, before we go on, we gotta mention, and if you're from D.C., you know that go-go songs can literally go-go on and on. So what we're gonna hear today are Tiny Desk versions of these songs, so stick around and feel that go-go groove.
0: Franny Kelly and Bob Boylan produced that show. Kevin Waite recorded and mixed it. Up next, we've got Trouble Funk and Rare Essence.
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5: It's Tiny Desk Radio from NPR Music. I'm Bobby Carter.
6: And I'm Ana Maria Sayer. This hour, we're celebrating 50 years of a cultural phenomenon, go-go music. Bobby, we need to let the people know that when we say go-go, we're not talking about go-go girls dancing in a club.
5: Anything but, Ana. The go-go that we're talking about is an offshoot of funk music born in Washington, D.C. back in the 70s.
6: It's this slow and simple groove, but hidden within it are dense polyrhythms and interwoven harmonies. This is music that sets the pace of the party.
5: That's right. Another go-go band that emerged in the 70s was Trouble Funk, led by the band's bassist and lead vocalist Big Tony.
7: Hey, fellas! Yeah! Say they got to take time out to get close to the lady.
6: In 1982, Hey Fellas was released by Sugar Hill Records, the same label that made Rapper's Delight a big hit. It was one of the first go-go songs to cross over to the mainstream.
5: Yeah, and in the 80s, as hip-hop began to grow, go-go found its way into some pretty major hits. For example, that Trouble Funk song, Pump Me Up, was sampled by Public Enemy for Fight the Power. But here's the thing, Ana. Even though go-go has flirted with the mainstream, go-go has always remained a regional genre, specifically to the African-American communities of Maryland and D.C., which was especially known as Chocolate City back in the 80s.
6: But here at Tiny Desk Radio, which is based in Washington, D.C., we see firsthand how this music transforms a room. And that's definitely the case with Trouble Funk, who have coined themselves as the ambassadors of go-go.
5: That's right, Ana. And look, Trouble Funk's take on this music is so distinct. Of course they got the go-go groove, but they use an old-school R&B horn line. They got congas too, but timbales are front and center in their arrangements.
6: Timbales are a high-pitched metal drum that originated in Cuba and are regularly used in Latin genres like salsa and mambo.
5: All right, so let's hear them now. We're going to start this set off right with Pump Me Up. This is Trouble Funk at the Tiny Desk.

gonna take y'all back. We're gonna take y'all way back to Trouble Funk's very first hit, 1979. LT, kick it.

0: That was Trouble Funk at the Tiny Desk back in 2018. We heard E-flat Boogie, It's in the Mix, a.k.a. Don't Touch That Stereo, Drop the Bomb, Grip It, and we started out with Pump Me Up.
1: Thank you very much. All right, so let's keep going. Another go-go band to play the desk was Rare Essence, a group that started in 1976. James Funk Thomas, one of the vocalists for Rare Essence, told World Cafe how they got started.
2: It started with Chuck Brown, the godfather of go-go. Mm-hmm. And it started with a Latin rhythm, because he came from a group called the Los Latinos. Coming up behind him, I used to be his DJ early on. And I came up with this great idea to emulate the godfather. And we had gotten a percussionist named Jungle Boogie, and he studied under an African percussionist. Mm-hmm. So he kind of changed the sound from Latin rhythm to African rhythm. And that's basically what you kind of hear with the different rhythms in the group.
0: Guitarist and vocalist Andre Whiteboy Johnson picks up the story.
3: Jungle Boogie brought the African rhythm to it, but the call and response thing was actually mainly James Funk's thing. Him having almost full-on conversations with the audience at times is the basis of what go-go music is.
1: All right, so let's hear some of those conversations now. Here's Rare Essence at the Tiny Desk.

0: a double E.
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0: Double E. S-S-E-N-C-E-R-A-R. I hear you over here.
1: R-A-R. Double E.
0: There we go. Let the world hear you.
1: R-A-R.
0: After 40 plus years. And we still.

0: That was Rare Essence, another OG go-go band at the Tiny Desk. We just heard Overnight Scenario, Lock It, Bad Bad, One-on-One, Freaky Deek, and Rock This Party.
1: Did you hear that special shout-out for Sweet Soraya?
0: Mm-hmm.
1: That's our executive producer, and she produced that Rare Essence show. Josh Rogerson was the audio engineer. He also mixed the Trouble Funk show. Abby O'Neill produced that one.
0: When we come back, we've got one more go-go band for you. EU, a.k.a. 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
3: In your forecast, today will be cloudy with a high near 75. The evening will have a low of 59. Saturday sees a chance of showers and storms throughout the afternoon. Otherwise, it'll be partly sunny with a high of 81. The evening has a chance for more showers and storms with a low of 67. Sunday sees chances for showers and storms again throughout the afternoon with a high of 81. The late evening will have a chance for, you guessed it, even more showers and storms with a low of 59.
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0: 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I'm Bobby Carter.
1: And I'm Ana Maria Sayer. This hour, we're celebrating 50 years of go-go music with another band that got its start in

0: Now, you might recognize this song. This song, The Butt, by Experience Unlimited, a.k.a. EU, peaked at number one on the U.S. Billboard Hot Black Singles Chart in 1988. Hot Black Singles Chart. That existed.
1: I was like, whoa.
0: It was released as a single off the soundtrack for Spike Lee's movie, the classic School Days.
1: EU is led by Gregory Sugar Bear Elliott. He was born in North Carolina, but his family moved to Washington, D.C. when he was just 2 years old. At Ballou High School in Southeast D.C., the bassist put together a group of musicians called The Rebels that eventually became his band. They still play today.
0: When Sugar Bear was in the office for the show, we asked him what this music means to him.
2: Go-Go is my life. It's the best music in the world. It's an instant party. You can't stay still. You are a part of it as soon as you hear it because you move. It's heavy percussion bass. It's call and response. A big, giant party. That's what Go-Go is to me and to the world.
0: Sugar Bear's right about that. Honor, you missed it. He had the whole office shaking. This is Experience Unlimited at the Tiny Desk.
2: Y'all loosen up some fun, y'all. All right.

0: That was EU at the Tiny Desk closing out this Go-Go Hour on Tiny Desk Radio. We just heard the Tiny Desk version of The Butt, Umbapa, EU Freeze, Taste of Your Love, Go Juju Go, Ooh La La La. And they started out with Shake Your Thing. Bobby, I know you were shaking your thing at that show. Sorry I missed it.
1: Anna, it was a rare shaking that thing moment, if you know what I mean.
0: Oh, I believe it, Bobby.
1: That thing was thangin'.
0: And you know what? I'm not sorry I missed it.
1: Saraya Muhammad produced that show, and Neil Tebalt recorded and mixed it. Neil is also our technical director, and Saraya is also our executive producer.
0: Tiny Desk Radio is produced by Walter Ray Watson and Noah Caldwell. Lars Gottrich is our series editor. Our theme was composed by Kaylin Ellis. Sonali Mehta is the executive director of NPR Music.
1: 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I'm Bobby Carter.
0: And I'm Ana Maria Sayer. This is NPR.
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7: If you could cloud gaze on a distant planet, what would you see? I'm Flora Lichtman, and this is Science Friday. Researchers using the James Webb Space Telescope have detected not just a planet, but its clouds. And the clouds on that gas giant are super weird. We'll talk about them. Plus, looking for nutrition data in an unlikely place. The DNA left behind in the sewers.
8: You see everything. Things like rice, bananas, wheat. And then we see a lot of things that you wouldn't necessarily think we eat a lot of.
7: Researchers say it could be a way to flush out new nutrition data. And for basketball fans, a physicist's investigation into why sneakers squeak and his related art project, Darth Vader's Imperial March, The Squeakquel. Stick around, it's after this.
9: Hey, Ira here. Coming up this hour, everything from rock clouds on a distant exoplanet to the surprising physics behind a squeaky sneaker. We're searching for the science in the world around you and beyond. 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
6: 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Good afternoon. I'm Stephanie Weekman here with J.R. Jameson.
10: Hello. Hi. 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
6: 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And that's pretty much it. 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
10: Yeah. And our goal this hour is $500. And for the first person who gives us a call, mm-hmm. during this hour.
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11: It's only 70 degrees today, so it's a little bit easier. When we were talking about this in previous days, when it was 90 outside, you feel like you could go through the car wash yourself just because it's so humid outside. We know that the Clancy's Car Wash and all of the thank you gifts that we are giving out during this pledge drive is an enticement, but we know the real reason that you are going to give is because you listen all of the time. Is Science Friday destination listening for you? Do you never miss a show? Then we need to hear from you. 1-800-646-1812.
10: Yeah, Science Friday is such a great show, as are all of our programs. Mm-hmm. We do, and it's because of listener support we can provide this kind of programming.
11: Absolutely. All of these programs are great, but they are not free. Science Friday is part of a pack of shows from WNYC in New York. We spend with them more than $10,000 a year to bring you several of probably some of your favorite shows, both Friday afternoons and on the weekend.
10: Mm-hmm. And with our local shows, that's mostly volunteer hours that are put in there, but does also take resources to produce those shows. So any kind of support that listeners can provide us would be welcome. And our goal, again, is $500 for this hour.
11: And that goal is a scary number. You don't have to do it yourself. You should give, and then you could call, you know, or text your, you know, your friends and your relatives and get them to do it too. Mm-hmm. We have people who say, like, oh, I don't quite know how much to give. Give us $5 a month. Give us $10 a month. If you give us $5 a month, we will send you, that is $60 a year. We will send you a really nice new mug that we've created. It's teal. It's got logos for both IPR and the note on it. So if you jump back and forth between the two of them, you've got a mug that can show that you like both of them.
10: Or if you give just $3 more, $8 a month, you get a tote bag, right? Featuring IPR and the note. And those are really nice tote bags, especially I like them when I travel to put my shoes in.
11: Oh, there we go. Yes, this one is black and also on either side has an IPR logo and the note logo, so you can rock whichever one gives you the most street cred during the farmer's market or when you travel.
10: Oh, I love that. So you can flip it.
11: Exactly. 1-800-646-1812 is our phone number. 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
12: This is Science Friday. I'm Flora Lichtman. If you're a basketball fan, you're probably well acquainted with this sound. What is the science behind that signature sound? Look, if you're tempted to tag out, don't, because it turns out the physics is sticky and surprising and involves lightning bolts and earthquakes. I'm not kidding. So lace up, get your mind off the bench, because joining me now to talk about this is the lead author on a new paper in Nature that investigates the squeak. Dr. Adele Jalouli is an experimental physicist at Harvard. Adele, why this question?
13: So when I first arrived to the U.S., one of the first things that you do as an immigrant is to get accustomed with the local people is that you go to their sports events. And let me tell you that Boston people and Bostonians are very much fans of their different sports.
12: We know. We know, Adele. We know.
13: And so I went to a Celtics game for the NBA. And, you know, there are two things that strike you. The first thing is how enthusiastic the crowd is. And the second one is this omnipresent sound that never leaves your ears when you're in the stadium, which is the squeaking of basketball shoes when players are sliding, right? And so for me, it was why, simple question, why do basketball shoes squeak?
12: Okay, so run me through your setup. How did you figure this out?
13: Well, one of my interns was a fan of basketball, and he had these beat down basketball shoes. So I asked him to borrow just one shoe, not the two. And
12: I love that you needed a used shoe. Like, I feel like there's that, that, you know, you couldn't buy a shoe. I love that.
13: You know, it's not that easy, because if you go to your purchasing department and you tell them, I want new basketball shoes, they start asking questions, you know, even though the money that you got is from a grant that you wrote, it's your sweat, and but they still ask you questions, you know, checks and balances.
12: I got it. Okay. So you have this used basketball shoe, and then what?
13: And then, you know, we're a friction lab. So we're used to visualizing frictional interfaces. And it is quite simple to do. You take an acrylic plate, transparent, you put LED around it, and you put black tape all around that LED strip. You connect it to light, and then you have this very simple yet powerful optical setup called total internal reflection. And then you put in a camera, you put in a microphone, you synchronize the two, you take the beat down basketball shoe, and you do a test. And we were recording with this very high-speed camera that can go up to 1 million images per second. And we saw something that we did not foresee.
12: Tell us.
13: All right. So what you see when you rub or when you slide a basketball shoe on a smooth, dry surface is these ripples. Think about them as wrinkles. So the sole of the shoe wrinkles, and that wrinkle travels at supersonic speed. And the frequency of repetition of these fast traveling wrinkles sets the frequency of the sound. Yes.
12: So your shoe is not sliding uniformly.
13: No.
12: It's like sticking and slipping. Is that right?
13: It's what we thought shoes did, as they all stick in a block and they all move in a block. Instead, what we see are what we call slip pulses. So what does it mean, slip pulses? Is that the whole interface, frictional interface between the shoe and the smooth surface, rigid surface, is stuck. Nothing moves except the regions where this wrinkle is traveling. And so think about it as almost like when you take a rug and then you give it a shake and you see that fold travels through it. That's how I would try to convey what's going on at the frictional interface.
12: You're a physicist. Was that cool and surprising? Like, put that finding in context.
13: Okay. So usually what you think about rubbers are very boring. no disrespect to the rubber tribology community, but it's usually boring. It's usually slow. And when you see these supersonic slip pulses, it is quite exciting for us, because usually these kind of events, these kind of phenomena, you see mostly in geophysical settings. So, for
12: like
13: example,
12: plate tectonics.
13: Yes, when you have an earthquake or when you have a rupture, the dynamics of this rupture versus the shoe squeaking or the shoe moving share a lot of similarities that we did not foresee.
12: Okay, so a shoe squeaking across the surface is acting like two continental plates banging against each other?
13: Sliding against each other, yes. Yes.
12: So it's like an earthquake on the basketball court.
13: I would say maybe like a shoe quake, you know? So it's a quake at a different scale. Instead of being hundreds of miles long, it's a few inches. So
12: a shoe quake.
13: Yeah.
12: Amazing. Okay. What else did you see? Because I know you were watching this in high speed. So you saw these waves. You find the shoe quake. What else do you find?
13: Gabriele, my co-first author, and I, we were in the lab doing experiments. And, you know, we watch the movie after we do the experiment. And it's several millions of images that we record. So we go one by one to try to look at what's going on. And what we saw there was something very surprising that I assumed at first to be a glitch or the camera misbehaving. But then when you look closely and when you repeat experiments, you see systematically lightning as a trigger for these opening slip pulses. And you know,
12: lightning.
13: I don't blush. I don't get this rush usually. But at that moment I was like, this is so cool. This is really one of the coolest moments in my life to share that kind of happiness and that kind of, excitement to see lightning under a shoe or lightning under rubber, right?
12: Shoe quakes and now shoe lightning.
13: Exactly.
12: That's happening every time. So it's just a charge, an electrostatic charge that happens every time.

0: And
1: Yes, I would say it's we had to challenge our assumptions all the time, confront our biases, and more than once go back to, to the drawing board and say, "Hey, what did we miss?" Right? And it's a story about stubbornness, obsession, perseverance, and I would say creativity.
0: Interestingly, that's like the story of many great sports achievements too.
1: I agree. Yeah, you need to be stubborn.
0: And creative
1: For
0: and
1: sure.
0: persistent.
1: Yes.
0: We can't end this interview without hearing some art that you made to go along with your study, which is quite unusual. Let's play it and then you can tell us why. How long did it take to do Darth Vader's Imperial March with rubber blocks?
1: It took us 3 days, basically. 3 days to rehearse this improbable squeaky band with three different people. Each one of us had two or three notes that we needed to slide, and you need to determine what is the length of sliding to get the proper tempo. So there's a lot of coordination to produce that, I don't know, 15 seconds of music. But it was a lot of fun, at least for us.
0: Adele, I can't wait for your next study.
1: Well, I'm probably leaving academia to produce something more, let's say, impactful.
0: Really? Okay, well, that's a story for another time. Dr.
1: For
0: Adele
1: sure.
0: Giululli is an experimental physicist at Harvard University. Thank you so much for joining me today.
1: Thank you very much, Flora.
0: Even a little thing like the squeak of your shoe on the gym floor has a complicated, fascinating story behind it. And that is what public radio does so well, pushing past the headlines to find something deeper. We don't just say sneakers squeak, we figure out why. If that kind of insight into the world around you is important to you, please give this station a click or a call right now and show your support. Here's how.
2: 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Good afternoon. I'm Stephanie Weekman here with J.R. Jameson. Hi, J.R.
1: Hello.
2: That last segment was really hard for me. Squeaky sneakers are like nails on a chalkboard. It's that or feedback on a microphone. I know more about them now, but that doesn't make it any less jarring. But I am glad that I learned something. And that is one of the reasons why I listen to Science Friday all the time. It's kind of destination listening to me. I'm lucky here at IPR to have basically a radio speaker in my office. And on Friday afternoons, I start with Pop of Culture and I turn it on and I listen to Pop of Culture and Tiny Desk Radio and Science Friday, kind of learn everything that I can before I go host ATC.
3: Yeah. Tiny Desk Radio is so great. We got the chance to listen to it over the last hour because there was a small break in the pledge drive
2: Yes.
3: and it was coming through the station. And it's just a great time to get reinvigorated and
2: Yes.
3: rejuvenated.
2: And to
3: And
2: learn some new music, which I love.
3: yes, yeah, absolutely. So we have an exciting thing to talk to you
2: Ooh,
3: about.
2: yes. We have a lot of raffle or drawing gifts during this pledge drive. People who contact us will get entered into drawings for certain things. And there's one today that is really cool. You want to tell us about it, JR?
3: Sure. So we talked about the IPR and the note tote bag, but we also have a tote bag from the David Owsley Museum of Art. I'm tripping over my words here. That happens sometimes in radio. It's a beautiful tote bag. It's white. It says the David Owsley Museum of Art at Ball State on the front of it.
2: And what's better than a tote bag than a tote bag full of stuff?
3: And it's, yes. So there's a t-shirt that is featuring the one of the pair of the dragon form roof ridge ornaments. So there's one of the Chinese dragons that swallows evil influences and controls the rain and defends against lightning and fire and occupies a point of spiritual communication between the spirit in mortal worlds.
2: I feel like for reasons dot dot dot, having a t-shirt that will swallow evil influences, I think it's a good thing.
3: I think that's worth it,
2: I
3: right?
2: think so
3: For
2: too.
3: a call-in in this hour, I think
2: Yes.
3: that's absolutely worth it. And there's also a book, Impressions of Love by J. Otis and Winifred Brady Adams.
2: Nice.

0: And they're bookmarked, stickers, mechanical pencils, plus four tickets to see Broadway in Love, which is on Friday, November 20th at Ball State's Prius Hall.
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0: so
1: Art.
0: So meta.
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2: This is Science Friday. I'm Flora Lichtman. It seems like every week a new exoplanet drops. NASA counts 6,000 official alien worlds, with around 8,000 more suspected. They're stuck on the wait list till more research can be done to confirm them. One way to spot an exoplanet is to use a telescope to carefully look at the light of a star, watching for a tiny periodic dip in brightness as a planet crosses in front of it. But now researchers say that using this transit method, they detected not just a planet, but its clouds. And the clouds on this one gas giant, some 700 light years away, are super weird. They're made of rock. Here to tell us more is Dr. David Singh. He's a Bloomberg Distinguished Professor of Earth and Planetary Sciences at Johns Hopkins. Hey, David.
3: Hello. Thank you for having me.
2: Thanks for being here. Tell us about this planet that you've been looking at and what the weather's like.
3: Well, this is a planet, what we call a hot Jupiter. It's a gas giant, much like Jupiter, but it's orbiting very close to its host star. And as a result, it's heated up to very high temperatures, up to 1500 degrees Kelvin. And at those temperatures, what we normally experience as, say, rocks actually can form clouds in the atmosphere.
2: Like they're being boiled off the surface?
3: Well, this is a gas giant, so there's no surface, but indeed, if you get hotter than about 1500, these rocks are actually in vaporous form. And as it gets colder, they can condense into solid, small particles.
2: Yeah, how should I be imagining these clouds? Are they puffy like our clouds, or are they filled with little granules?
3: Well, I mean, you can sort of think of them as little granules, but more like micron size, tiny sand particles, like, say, quartz here on Earth. So, you know, we don't really know how puffy and so forth they are, but just imagining sort of a big puffy cloud made of little quartz crystals is a good way to think about them.
2: I mean, does that mean the atmosphere is doing something special to keep them aloft?
3: Yes, actually, it's a big surprise on this planet. What we find is the clouds are at very high altitudes, so well above their stratosphere up into even the mesosphere, and actually large particles. So it was actually a big surprise to see them up there. Everyone expected, you know, something that big and heavy just to fall out. And so normally we would see the clouds at a much lower level. And so the planet must have actually very vigorous mixing, turbulent mixing, to keep those sand clouds that high in the atmosphere. It's really surprising.
2: What would they, you know, if I could bubble up below them, I guess, what would they look like in the sky? Is it like a haze or a fog, or are they, you know, like a cumulus cloud here on Earth?
3: It would look like a very actually thick, dense cloud. So on this particular planet, the clouds are actually even confined to the morning side of the planet. So the morning side is completely cloudy, and the evening side is actually completely clear. It's much hotter, and those clouds can't form. And so I kind of imagine it sort of like you're in San Francisco, and in the morning, it's all cloudy, and you can't see anything. And then by the afternoon, they've all boiled off, and you can see the clear sky.
2: They burn off, as we
3: yes.
2: say. How do you get enough resolution to be able to see the clouds? I mean, that seems amazing.
3: Yeah, well, we've been studying exoplanets through the transit technique for nearly 25 years, and we've been mainly using the Hubble Space Telescope during that time. But now we have the powerful JWST telescope, and that's given us actually two important advances to be able to make this measurement. The one is Hubble is in low Earth orbit. It's orbiting around the Earth about every 90 minutes. And so it spends half of its time on the day side of our planet and half of it on the night side. Well, when we look at these transit events of these exoplanets, you know, we're looking at it over the course of several hours. But that means the Hubble is actually spending half of its time on the wrong side of our planet. And so actually, you can't even observe the full transit event continuously, which is kind of prevents this measurement from being made. But JWST is out beyond the Earth and the Moon, and it can stare continuously for hours or even days. So that's one key aspect of JWST that's important. And the other is that the telescope, JWST, is just so much bigger. It has seven times the light collecting ability. So that means what took Hubble more than an hour to make a measurement, now JWST can do in, say, 10 minutes. And actually, that sort of 10-minute time frame is really important, because in order to separate out the spectrum of an exoplanet from the morning to the evening side, you have to wait for this little 10-minute window where only part of the planet is covering the star. But that event doesn't last very long, about 10 minutes. And so JWST is big enough to be able to take a spectrum of a planet during that short window.
2: Do these clouds provide clues into other big questions, like what the planet is made of or what the atmosphere is made of?
3: Absolutely. So there's kind of two key questions we can start to unravel, because we've been looking at these planets for quite some time, and we've seen molecules and their atmospheres and the clouds together, but now we can separate these out quite cleanly. And we can look, for instance, at the clear atmosphere and what its chemical composition is. And these gas giants are basically like fossilized records for when the planet formed. So we want to use these as basically records to figure out how these planets form and evolved. And many of these types of planets we do not have in our own solar system, like hot Jupiters or sub-Neptunes. And some of these types of planets are actually the most common found throughout the galaxy, yet we don't really have a good idea how they form or evolved. And so by measuring the chemical composition cleanly with this technique, we can start to unravel that mystery. And there's another important aspect, was actually just studying these clouds themselves. So the clouds and modeling them are the biggest uncertainty we have in studying and modeling atmospheres, and that includes our own Earth's atmosphere. And you know, with these exoplanets, we're actually using the same models that are used to measure the weather and predict the weather on Earth. So it actually turns out that we don't know the physics of cloud formation and how it interacts that well. So by measuring how clouds are formed and the dynamics in these different extreme environments, we can actually improve the physics of our overall models.
2: That's wild. So alien clouds could help us understand our own clouds better.
3: Yeah, absolutely.
2: Are clouds common on exoplanets? Is this a feature every planet has?
3: For most planets, indeed. We seem to, you know, it's very common for all exoplanets that we almost see. There's a few out there that are just so hot that are they're mostly cloud free, but those are kind of a tip of the iceberg, you know, extreme planets. But more or less, when we look at an exoplanet and look at a spectrum, we see clouds, and that's a similar characteristic as what we have in our solar system. Every planet in our solar system with substantial atmosphere has clouds.
2: I love to think of that as like a feature of the universe, clouds, a consistent feature of the universe.
3: It is, and it's an important feature. And as an astronomer, we typically hate clouds, but but it's actually great to study them and actually learn about, you know, what nature provides.
2: Dr. David Singh is a Bloomberg Distinguished Professor of Earth and Planetary Sciences at Johns Hopkins. Thanks for coming on the show today.
3: Oh, thank you very much.
2: We've probably all spent a bit of time daydreaming, gazing at the clouds. But gazing at the clouds 700 light years away, that's something you need public radio for. Right now, this station is asking for your help to be able to see farther and look deeper. 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
1: 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I'm Stephanie Weekman here
0: and
1: with
0: J.R. Jameson.
1: There we go.
0: I stole the line from you.
1: I will let you. It's okay. We are here raising money for our public radio station, and we are here during Science Friday. It is one of those programs that you are not going to hear it on any other radio station in this region.
0: No, absolutely not. And most of the programming we bring to you are shows you wouldn't find anywhere else. Like long-form interviews. I'm thinking about the work that I do on the Facing Project, which is locally produced here and takes time, energy, and resources to do that. But I'm also thinking about the great shows like Fresh Air with Terry Gross. And think about the number of interviews you've listened to over the years with artists, with actors. And her way of interviewing.
1: Yes, is great. And other people have taken on that bandwagon. When I do interviews for Pop of Culture, I kind of try to emulate and be Terry Gross
0: same.
1: And those really deep questions. And you do the same thing.
0: Yeah.
1: We also have Think at 11 a.m. That is very similar. And I was just listening to it today, in fact. And she was interviewing an author and she asked a specific question. And the author's like, wow, you've read the whole book. That's why you're such a great interviewer.
0: And that's what we do.
1: Yes,
0: here,
1: exactly.
0: Right? It's research.
1: We don't want to disparage any other, you know, news networks or anything, but you will hear programs where an author or an artist will come onto a show and they're like, just tell us everything about you. And they don't have those questions that shows that they have paid attention.
0: That they've done the work, the research. And that's what we do here. It's research and it's storytelling.
1: It is.
0: But it's all fact-based.
1: Yes, it's all fact-based. And that's expensive to pay somebody to read a whole book in preparation of an interview. That takes time and money. And that is one of the reasons why I'm a sustaining member of my public radio station, because I value all that coverage. I value all these, you know, really deep, interesting local and national programs on IPR.
0: And it's so easy to become a sustaining member. I know sometimes when we say our goal is $500 this hour, that can feel intimidating to some people who maybe have never given. And with a gift of $5, $10 a month, spread out over a year, you're really helping us in ways that you're not thinking about when you're saying, oh, but it's only $5 a month. But it's the cumulative that helps us out. So we don't want to intimidate you when we talk about our goal of $500 in an hour.
1: Yeah. JR and I are of a certain generation where we used to say things like, oh, just $5 a month. That's like a coffee a month. Mm-hmm. And we had a student the other day say, hey, coffee costs more than the big fancy coffees cost more than $5 a month, $5 each time. And I was like, oh, that's interesting.
0: Yeah. But I mean, even if you're rolling it up now and you're saying a coffee is $8, $8 a month with us is $96.
1: That's
0: right?
1: True.
0: That's almost $100 a year.
1: Those small numbers that you can fit into your monthly budget does work out to a number that we need and that we can use. We spend nearly $150,000 on programming every single year, and we don't want somebody to write, well, we're not expecting someone to write one big check for that. It's every person doing the little bit that they can to help. You can too at 1-800-646-1812 or indianapublicradio.org.
4: This is Science Friday. I'm Ira Plato. I want you to think about the last time you had a big old laugh. You know, the kind where you're running out of breath, clutching your stomach, your eyes are tearing up, and you just can't seem to stop. You know, there's a fancy phrase for this. It's called spontaneous or involuntary laughter. Now, this feels like a very different kind of laugh than, let's say, how you might laugh making small talk with your neighbors or chuckling at Flora's and my jokes. This is called voluntary laughter. And not only do these two types of laughs feel very different, but a new study found that they originate in different parts of the brain. Joining me is study author Dr. Sophie Scott at University College London. Dr. Scott studies how our brains process and produce speech. Welcome to Science Friday.
5: Thank you so much.
4: Nice to have you. Okay, Sophie, what did you find? Where do these different laughs come from?
5: So there's basically, in the human brain, two different ways that control how sounds are made. One is called the volitional motor system, and it's associated with brain areas you actually only find in humans. And they are recruited when you are talking, when you are singing, when you're using your voice in a volitional way. And by volitional, I don't mean you're kind of paying attention to exactly how you make every single speech sound, but you are. It's a voluntary act. You could stop at any time. And we also have an evolutionarily older system that's running down the midline of the brain. And that is the one that we share with all other mammals. And it's associated with much more involuntary, reactive, emotional sounds. So if you were really frightened by something, you'd be much more likely to start screaming than to say, I am frightened. And that's very different from that volitional motor network. And it seems to be consistent with that spontaneous, helpless laughter. It has a very different profile. As I said, once you've started, you can't stop doing it. Whereas that volitional laughter, which is actually most of the laughter you encounter is more like that. And that happens in conversations. And there in conversations, people time the laughter really, really precisely. So everyone laughs together at the end of a sentence and then they carry on and they start and stop at the same time. So that kind of motor control, that's not possible with spontaneous laughter.
4: Is that just a fake laughter then? I mean,
5: it's probably like a world of laughter, actually, because as I say, most laughter actually fits in that more kind of volitional way. So if you look at people, well, there was a fantastic American psychologist called Robert Provine, and he pointed out that though we think laughter is about jokes and comedy, most laughter happens for social reasons. You're 30 times more likely to laugh if there's somebody with you than if you're on your own. And it's enhanced by, you know, do you know those people? Do you like those people? So it's kind of laughter sort of primed by other people being around you. And of course, conversations, what we're doing now, that's how humans around the world maintain social interactions. So that laughter sort of is natural home is in those conversations. And in those conversations, sometimes people are laughing because something's funny. That does happen. But also they're laughing because they might just catch a laugh from somebody else. They're laughing contagiously, or they're laughing to show agreement or understanding. And people will use laughter to cover up other, you know, embarrassment or other emotions, right. Or they'll use laughter right. To deal with stress. So it's like a hall of mirrors. And most of that I've just described would fit probably under that volitional network.
4: So one laugh is like a gut reaction and the other is your brain telling you to smile and chuckle.
5: Exactly. And it's your brain going, you think about what the function is of laughter across mammals. So because we aren't the only animals that laugh. Laughter has been very well described in other apes and even in rats and likely many more animals than that. It's associated with social bonding and it's associated with play. And of course, that's really important to us. You know, we're highly social animals and we do laugh to make and maintain social bonds. And we do laugh to show that our intentions are playful rather than threatening. And I think that one of the ways that our brains are incorporating this kind of more conversational, volitional laughter into our communication is because it's a really effective way of kind of shortening, closing the gaps between people, of feeling better together and of doing all this kind of emotional communication. You know, I'm part of the same group as you. I like you. I understand you. I recognize you. I'm not a threat. So it's a very interesting emotion because it's an emotion that seems to live in social interactions. And in those social interactions, our brains are kind of making it part of those efforts to make ourselves, you know, understood, but also do a lot of the heavy emotional lifting of that conversation, you know, show how you really feel about somebody. I mean, people will laugh differently if they are laughing with a friend than they will if they're laughing with a stranger. It's a very truthful signal. So, and your brain's not saying, well, let's be truthful now. It's kind of reflecting the state that you're in, if that makes sense.
4: Was the discovery that there are two kinds of laughter and that they originate in two different parts of your brain, was that a surprising discovery? How did you figure that out?
5: I'd been thinking about the fact that it had to relate in some way to these different motor networks, but we didn't have good evidence for this. And what was really nice about getting to work on this paper with Fausto Caruana is that he does really detailed mapping studies of what happens when you stimulate different brain areas. And he'd become interested in laughter because sometimes when you stimulate brain areas, you do get laughter. It's what is called pre-surgical mapping. You are looking to see, identify brain areas which are involved in epilepsy. And we've been using these data to study laughter because what it lets us do is actually relate in a really precise way which brain areas people are stimulating when they record examples of people laughing. So it gives us much greater precision and the ability to actually record while people are laughing, because a lot of other techniques like functional magnetic resonance imaging, they really can't cope with the fact that people move a lot when they're laughing. So this really does give us both precision and also it makes it actually possible.
4: So you basically zap their brain and they start laughing?
5: Yeah. And sometimes the laughter just seems to happen and the people go and it's sort of mirthless. And other times the laughter happens and people feel a sense that something was funny.
4: Well, knowing all of this, do you think about your own laugh differently, I guess is how I would put it?
5: I do. Many years ago, I'm talking about like 1998, my father was desperately unwell and dying in a French hospital. And he lives at the end of the story, don't worry. But we were all sitting around waiting for doctors to do something. And he suddenly said, oh, we've laughed a lot, haven't we? And I said, yes, Dad, we really have laughed a lot. And I didn't work on laughter at the time. I sort of thought about it. It stayed in my mind. And then I started working on laughter and I thought, oh, he's right. You know, the times in your day when you're laughing with people, it can feel trivial and silly, like it's just, you know, frivolous, time-wasting, you know, you're not achieving anything there. But it's actually probably the most important points in your day in terms of the making and maintaining the bonds you have with other people and feeling better together.
4: Well, we can certainly use a lot more of that laughter, Dr. Scott. Thank you for taking time to be with us today.
5: Thank you.
4: Dr. Sophie Scott is a professor of cognitive neuroscience at University College London. Sometimes science can make you laugh, and sometimes laughter itself is a topic for science. If something on this station has made you smile, chuckle, or even stop the car for a genuine belly laugh, please give them a click or a call right now with a pledge of support. It'll make you happy, really.
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6: Yes, absolutely. I'm so excited to be here with you during this hour. 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
1: We should say I'm Stephanie Weekman.
6: And I'm J.R. Jameson.
1: Just in case you're not used to our voices yet.
6: Yes. And it's such a great time to remember the power of public media and public storytelling and the work that we do here. And listeners are a big part of our story.
1: Yes.
6: And part of that story is also helping us produce the work that we do. Mm-hmm. And when I think about that community of people, that feels really special. And doesn't make it feel like our work is so alone when we're sometimes in a studio recording all of our things.
1: Exactly.
6: We know that we have our listeners and we know that we have your support.
1: Yes, 1-800-646-1812 or indianapublicradio.org. One of our secrets is that we have a pretty small staff and we have some volunteers that also add to that staff. But we're pretty small comparatively. I kind of apply for news awards, you know, in our name. And there's one national award contest that we have and it goes by how many full-time people are in your newsroom.
6: Oh, interesting.
1: And we're in the 0 to 3 people category. And then there's all these categories like over 50 people. But one of the reasons why our coworkers are so good and why we're all so good is that we know what public radio is supposed to sound like and we try to bring it to you with who we have.
6: Yeah. And even though we have a small team, that doesn't change the product or
1: Correct.
6: The amount of good news and reporting and storytelling that we do here. As you mentioned, we're competitive on local, national, regional
1: we
6: levels.
1: We are. I was a one-person newsroom, essentially, for 14 years of my 19-year career. I did it. I did it as well as I possibly could. But I am so glad that we've gotten to add Thomas Ouellette to our team because more voices are good. We have filled in with student reporters who have done things. you know, we've added Facing Project, we've added Pop of Culture with a producer and three different hosts. We've added to our stable of people because we want to hear voices from our community.
6: Yes. 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
2: This is Science Friday. I'm Flora Lichtman. Imagine you wanted to get an idea of what people are eating in a given community. You could look at grocery store sales, but that doesn't capture everyone and everything they ate. You could do surveys, but not everyone will respond. And if they do, maybe they don't remember exactly what they ate, or they'll selectively block out that sleeve of Entenmann's chocolate frosted donuts. So my next guest is working on another way of tracking community nutrition from a back-end data source, sewer water. Dr. Lawrence David uses genetic data to study nutrition, and his research group came up with this innovative, if maybe a little bit gross, technique to analyze the DNA in sewage to identify what plants and animals people are eating. He's calling his research project the Edible Atlas. Lawrence, welcome to Science Friday.
7: Hi, nice to be here.
2: Thanks for being here. Tell us right off the bat, what foods show up? I mean, what are you finding?
7: Oh, you see everything. Things like rice, bananas, wheat, soybeans, a lot of the really common foods. And then we see a lot of things that you wouldn't necessarily think we eat a lot of, like spices and herbs. So like rosemary and sage, or garlic and ginger. So we see almost everything, it seems.
2: How granular can you get? Do you get fish, or can you get catfish?
7: We can see all kinds of different fish, and it depends on how genetically related they are. We see maybe 50 different species of fish. It's many more than I thought we ever could. But on the other hand, some plants that are genetically very similar, we actually have a hard time telling apart. So things like broccoli, cauliflower, things that are closely related actually kind of look the same to us.
2: Do all foods show up equally as well in the data?
7: That's a good question. Some things, depending on how we prepare them, don't always show up. So the thing that comes to mind is coffee. Coffee doesn't seem to turn up as much as, at least I know I'm doing my part to put it into the wastewater and we're not seeing it. But tea shows up pretty well. And I think that might have to do with how, when you steep tea, you're actually drinking a little bit of those leaves.
2: I have to say, I'm surprised that DNA can survive my stomach and intestines and the sewer. Is it a hardy molecule? I mean, how much of that DNA is surviving?
7: Yeah, DNA is hardier than you might think. So our digestion, though, is pretty efficient. We estimate that probably about 99% of the DNA that we eat gets digested and broken down. The thing is that we eat a lot of it. So we estimate that people are eating maybe up to a gram of DNA a day, so billions of copies of the genes that we sequence. And so even if 99% are degraded, there's still millions of copies per person that can be ultimately, you know, amplified out and sequenced. And also, when we go back, anthropologists have done this, and archaeologists, you can get DNA from poop samples that go back hundreds of years, sometimes further than that. So DNA can really stick around.
2: That's interesting. Okay, walk me through the logistics for how you do these experiments. Like, what should I picture?
7: Depending on where you're sampling, someone might go, say, to a wastewater treatment plant right as the sewage is entering. Someone will scoop out some of that wastewater, and then it
2: gets brought. When you say some of that, gallons, a teaspoon?
7: Liters. So a decent amount. You can do it two different ways. You can scoop out liters or suck out liters of fluid. You can do it all at once, or you can do it over the course of, say, 24 hours. And the other way you do it is that you kind of lower down a something very absorbent, and that sort of sucks up material in DNA.
2: Is the wastewater treatment plant on board, or can you just sort of like pop open a manhole cover and do this?
7: You can do both. You should probably ask for permission if you're going to do either of those things, which we generally do. But yeah, I think that we've been really delighted with how open and helpful a lot of people who work with wastewater have been in letting us take a peek.
2: Is it like Christmas morning when you run it through the sequencer?
7: It is. When things come out, it's always fascinating to us if we see something we haven't seen before. And honestly, just if the experiment works. I really didn't think it would work in the beginning, or I didn't know what to expect. And so when we saw it, it was amazing.
2: Why didn't you think it would work?
7: I think for the reasons that you brought up, right? You kind of assume that a lot of the DNA should be digested. And then as it passes through things like the sewer and wastewater, you think that it might be broken down. And then finally, one of the things that we were doing in our pilot experiments was piggybacking on the samples that got collected in the pandemic for tracking things like viruses. And I had thought that maybe the same kinds of sampling procedures that are looking for viruses won't work for food. But it turned out they did.
2: What are some of the sort of top level trends that you've found?
7: I think that one of the things that just stands out to me and that still just really fascinates me is that when we count, it's got to be probably north of 100 different animal species across the cities that people are eating. And then maybe close to 200 plant species that show up just day to day in how we live our lives or how cities live. And I think I had never really counted that or thought in my head, like, you know, how many plants and animals does it take for people to eat in, say, a town across like a day? And I think there's something really cool and beautiful about that. There's this idea that like diversity has been lost in our food systems. And actually, there's still quite a bit.
2: What are some of the questions that you think this method could answer that, you know, the traditional ways of doing this research have not or could not?
7: You know, I think one of the biggest has to do with food availability in within cities or between cities. And I think one of the things, for example, that comes up is when recommendations go out that people should say, eat more fresh fruits and vegetables. Are people doing that? Are they doing it in season? And then who gets to do that? You know, does it matter, say, how wealthy a city or a neighborhood is? Does everyone seem to have equal access to those kinds of foods? Those are the kinds of questions we think hopefully now it'll be easier to get data on, as well as get data in almost, you know, in a matter of days.
2: Do you feel like, are there privacy concerns here?
7: Oh, yeah, definitely. I think, you know, this is measuring what people are eating, right? And that they might not necessarily, it's not like they signed a piece of paper saying that that's what they're doing. One of the couple of ways that we moderate that, one is that we make sure never to sample an area where there are fewer than 500 people so that people can remain anonymous and we're not identifying anyone. And then second, what we've done a lot of is tried to talk to people, kind of like we're talking now. We try to be very open about what we're up to so that people, A, know, and B, we try to get as much feedback as we can from the communities near us for how to make this useful to them. And we're hoping that that ultimately kind of mitigates some of those concerns. But, you know, I think they're very well founded because honestly, if you know, people are watching what I'm eating, right? I kind of want to know about that.
2: Yeah. I mean, I wonder if one person was really into a particular food or a particular spice, would that show up in your data? Or do you really need people eating in bulk to get a signal? I guess that would require some kind of control experiment.
7: Oh, and we do have those in mind. You know, we have these protocols that we're prepping that are they don't involve individuals eating things. Instead, we can go to a very scientific study bathroom and do things like blend up foods and then just flush them down the toilet. So that's how we're going to start analyzing those questions.
2: Instead of having one person have a guava, you can just flush some guava down a toilet.
7: Yeah, it turns out you can do that too. So,
2: are you squeamish about poop?
7: Very squeamish. You should have seen when our first kids were born, and you know, I'm getting in there with the diapers. You would think I'd be better at it by now.
2: Really? Well, then how did you get started down this path?
7: I had a wonderful graduate advisor who set me up for a project when I was a grad student. And I in a way, got my PhD in part by collecting, I think, what might be one of the world's largest personal collections of feces. I ended up collecting my poop every day for a year as part of a science project where... And this kind of helped teach us how to do what we're doing today. I was collecting my poop to look at my microbiome, so the collection of bacteria that live inside of our guts. And as part of that, A, I had to collect a lot of poop, and B, I had to measure what I was eating and write it down because we thought that that would be impacting our microbiomes. And it took me 45 minutes a day to write down everything I was eating. This kind of taught me about why it's challenging to measure what even just one person is eating. And then the other thing that that study taught me was in our stool or feces is a lot of DNA. And so at the time, we were targeting the DNA from bacteria, but it turned out to actually be the same kind of technique to now target the DNA from plants and animals that we eat.
2: That's fascinating. I'm still hung up on largest personal stool collection.
7: There was one other scientist out, I think, in Colorado who sort of got even more samples. So hats off to him.
2: Did you have a freezer at work that was marked like, do not eat Lawrence poop only?
7: We had a code name for our project. It was called Project Omega Gold because we didn't want to freak out the other scientists in the building who were studying, I guess, less gross things.
2: Omega Gold.
7: Yeah, so we could talk about it and not, you know, worry the other scientists.
2: Dr. Lawrence David is an associate professor of molecular genetics and microbiology in the Center for Genomics and Computational Biology. He runs the Edible Atlas Project at Duke University. Lawrence, thanks for being here.
7: No, thank you so much for your interest in allowing us to kind of share what we do with more people. Really, really grateful.
2: Appreciate it. The DNA in sewer water can paint a picture of what a community is eating. And part of what makes that data so valuable is that it comes directly from the community itself. Public radio stations like this one are also a part of your community, and they can cover your community in ways that other media cannot. Right now, they need your help to bring that kind of news, entertainment, and community coverage that you just can't get other places. Don't flush away this chance. This is how you can contribute.
1: 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Good afternoon. I'm Stephanie Weekman here with J.R. Jameson, and we were talking during that last segment about the first time we ever heard about testing sewer water for various things was during the COVID pandemic, and then we realized how far away the lockdown portion of the pandemic was, because time is meaningless in radio, apparently.
6: It is. I keep thinking 2019 is just 3 or 4 years ago. And then I'm like, oh, wait, that's 7 years ago.
1: Exactly. So if, like us, you have no idea what day or what year it is, except that you are always listening to your public radio station, give us a call. 1-800-646-1812 or indianapublicradio.org.
6: We were talking also during the break about what led us into public radio. Mm-hmm. What was kind of the first show that pulled us in and made us dedicated listeners? And for me, it was Car Talk, which I don't know if people would think that about me. But the host's voices, right? I think they were they from Boston? I'm trying to remember.
1: Yes. Mm-hmm.
6: It was like their voices pulled me in. And I was just so interested in hearing them every week. And then I started listening to the other shows. And then all of a sudden, I was a public radio addict.
1: Voices also got me into NPR. I didn't have a public radio station when I was in high school. We were too far away to get WBEZ. So then I went to school in Virginia and got to hear. And Ira Glass and This American Life. I was like, why won't this man enunciate? What is happening on this show? And then I started listening to the storytelling and I got hooked.
6: Yes. And I'm always amazed because you hear these shows and you think that they're from somewhere far off and magical, but like Ira's in Chicago, right?
1: He was. Now he's in New York, but okay. He was in Chicago for like 25 years.
6: Yes. Yeah. And so some of these shows are locally produced shows that then become national shows, right, or other stations pick up, and it's all part of the public radio ecosystem.
1: Yeah, Facing Project is available. You know, your show is available, yes, now to pick up on any radio station that we want. Pop of Culture came from nowhere, and it's local people, but it sounds exactly the same type of show that public radio does all over the country.
6: Yeah, yeah. And it's listener support that helps us do that kind of programming to bring you the stories that you want to listen to every day, your favorite shows, the voices that you trust. Mm-hmm. And we need your support to do that.
1: We do. 1-800-646-1812, indianapublicradio.org. JR, thank you so much for hanging out with us on Pledge Drive.
6: It has been a blast on a Friday. Thank you for having me.
1: Yes, and thank you when you give.

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1: In your forecast today, we're going to have some cloudy weather with a high near 75. The evening will have a low of 59. Saturday sees a chance for showers throughout the afternoon, otherwise partly sunny with a high of 81. The evening has a chance for more showers and storms with a low of 67. 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
2: Live from NPR News, I'm Lakshmi Singh. Early voting's begun in Virginia. It is among a handful of states where registered voters can cast ballots ahead of November's midterm vote. Andrew Larcher is a veteran drawing disability in South Dakota. He is an independent and says he is aligned with Democrats on several issues.
3: Equal access to health care, access to education, equal access to housing, affordability.
2: Election officials have expressed confidence that the voting process in their states will remain secure. President Trump is touting a new plan today to lower prescription drug costs. This afternoon at the White House, the president slated to announce Medicaid programs across the U.S. will have most favored nation pricing for certain drugs. Here's NPR's Emily Fang.
4: Just under a year ago, President Trump announced a deal with drug maker Pfizer to bring prescription drug prices down in line with what most other wealthy countries pay for them. The White House leader said 25 other drug companies signed on as well, and a discount drug website called TrumpRx was launched. But operationally, most of these companies offer only a tiny fraction of their medicines on TrumpRx, often at prices higher than what consumers would pay with insurance. And experts warn this new Medicaid drug pricing model could bring some prices down, but also raise medicine prices for others.
2: That's Emily Fang reporting. The president faced a run of institutional pushback this week. A federal judge blocked the Kennedy Center from putting his name back on the building. Supreme Court stopped his attempt to restrict mail-in voting. NPR's Danielle Kurtzleben reports there were other challenges.
5: Trump was frustrated when the Federal Reserve raised interest rates after months of the president aggressively and publicly pushing to get them lower. Also, Florida Republican Congresswoman Maria Elvira Salazar released an ad criticizing Trump's immigration policy, and seven congressional Republicans voted to end the Iran war. On top of that, his approval rating remains below 40% in most polls. It's all additional data for the question of what limits institutions are willing to put on him. It's also a glimpse of a Trump presidency when he has more significant checks on his power. Depending on how midterms shake out, he may soon have a Congress that's more willing to push back. Danielle Kurtzleben, NPR News.
2: The UN says renewed fighting in Yemen has displaced more than 125,000 people in the last 2 weeks. More from NPR's Zeya Batrawi.
6: The fighting between the Iran-backed Houthis and Yemeni government forces and their allied tribes who are backed by Saudi Arabia has shattered a tenuous years-long ceasefire. The Houthis say Saudi Arabia has launched hundreds of airstrikes on Yemen this week, and the group says it's targeting Saudi energy sites and air bases with missiles and drones. Italy's Asna News Agency says an Italian fighter jet was struck on an airbase in Saudi Arabia and that an Italian service member deployed at that base in Ta'if, just east of the Saudi city of Jeddah, was wounded.
2: That's NPR's Aya Batrawi reporting from Dubai. 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
8: I'm Dr. Anthony Lizowitz, and this is Climate Connections. For some residents of Pittsburgh, wet basements seem like a fact of life. It's a hilly city with dense clay soils that drain poorly. During heavy rain, water runs down slope and can pool around foundations and seep into basements. And as climate change causes more extreme storms, the problem is growing. Linnea Warren May, a researcher at RAND, surveyed residents of two predominantly black Pittsburgh neighborhoods.
9: We found that around 3/4 of the homes sampled across both neighborhoods had ever experienced basement wetness.
8: In many cases, the problem is not large amounts of standing water.
9: It's just sort of a persistent, ongoing damp condition.
8: But co-researcher Jemima Awobata, a PhD candidate at the University of Pittsburgh, says chronic moisture creates the perfect environment for mold, which can trigger asthma attacks, allergic reactions, or rashes. So the researchers measured concentrations of mold and other microbes in residents' homes and shared information about steps people can take to reduce basement wetness and mold exposure.
10: We breathe in these things every single day. So understanding what is there, who is vulnerable to it, and how to protect ourselves is very, very important.
8: Climate Connections is produced by the Yale Center for Environmental Communication. 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
1: In your forecast, today will be cloudy with a high near 75. The evening will have a low of 59. Saturday sees a chance of showers and storms throughout the afternoon. Otherwise, it'll be partly sunny with a high of 81. The evening has a chance for more showers and storms with a low of 67. Sunday sees chances for showers and storms again throughout the afternoon with a high of 81. The late evening will have a chance for, you guessed it, even more showers and storms with a low of 59.
11: This is Science Friday. I'm Flora Lichtman. Where did we come from? How did humanity, with our complicated civilizations and all of our human quirks and foibles, come to be? This is one of science's most basic questions, and much of what we know about the answer traces back to important fossil finds in Ethiopia. The paleoanthropologist Dr. Yohannes Haile Selassie has been key in that hunt for answers. He's helped discover some of the most important known hominid fossils, like the bones used to describe the 2.5 million-year-old Australopithecus garhi, and the first pieces of a 4.4 million-year-old partial skeleton of Ardipithecus rhamnodus. You know Artie. We all know Artie. And fossils of the 5.8 million-year-old Ardipithecus cadaba. His list of finds also includes specimens from Australopithecus afarensis and more modern species of Homo, including Homo erectus. So many branches of the human family tree. Today, he's the director of the Institute of Human Origins at Arizona State University and a professor in the School of Human Evolution and Social Change. And he's here to talk to us today about some of the big questions in human origins research and his own origin story. Welcome to Science Friday.
12: Pleasure to be with you, Laura.
11: We're delighted to have you. You've made these many spectacular finds. I read that originally you went to school for history, that you didn't really know that paleoanthropology was a thing. Do I have that right?
12: Yeah. So my first degree, which is from Addis Ababa University in Ethiopia, was in history. And history, as you know, as a subject, relates to, like, you know, written history, but there were a couple courses on archaeology, one of them being early man. And I really loved that course because that was the first course that kind of introduced me to fossils and also introduced me to the name Australopithecus, which I had a lot of problems saying. But clearly, that interest kind of built up when I started to work for the Ministry of Culture in Ethiopia, where I was assigned to work in a paleoanthropology laboratory where there were so many fossils. And when I started going out to the field with paleoanthropologists as antiquities officer, seeing the fossils on the ground was another excitement, which kind of increased my interest in them. And luckily, I ended up being like a good fossil finder. Some of them, I didn't know what I was finding at that time, but they were really great fossils. Some of them, fossils of human ancestors.
11: What are these digs like? Are you camping? Is it hot? Paint me a picture.
12: Okay, well, when I take you to the field, first of all, what I can tell you is you're going to a place where the temperatures go as high as 110 degrees. It's very hot, and you're going to be living in a tent, in a small tent, for 4 to 5 weeks, okay? And you're going to have to think about everything that you need while you're out there, and all of your stuff you have to pack and get ready. But once you're in the field, you get up, 6 o'clock in the morning, eat breakfast at 7, okay, and go out to the field looking for fossils. Now, what do we do once we're out in the field? A lot of people, when I come back from the field, they usually ask me, like, how was the dig? And I'm like, I was not digging, you know. I was just walking around with my eyes on the ground looking for fossils and identifying whatever fossils we can find and catalog them at the end of the day. So,
11: okay, is this like beachcombing? Like you're just walking around with your head
12: exactly,
11: down?
12: Exactly. Well, that's what you do for 99% of the time. Now, sometimes you might end up having an excavation. And one good example from my site at Warren Zemile is like the discovery of the partial skeleton of Australopithecus afarensis, about 3.6-year-old partial skeleton. And we excavated that locality for like 5 years in a row, okay? Now, when do you decide when to do excavation? Now, a lot of times you might end up finding like a few specimens just coming out of the ground, and you find different elements of the body coming out. That's a good sign that there might be more, and you end up excavating, and definitely you will find more, right? Otherwise, for most of the time, you just keep walking and walking for like hours every single day. And in the end, you end up collecting like, you know, probably hundreds of fossils, or even sometimes 3 or 4, depending on, you know, how rich the locality that you're exploring is. Some of the days you may not find anything and you get disappointed going back to your camp, but other times you don't mind staying until like 7 o'clock, even though if it's dark, you know, you just stay because you're finding so many exciting things, right? And once you're done and you come back home, everything that you think about is like, when am I going to go back to do the same thing? So that's how addictive fieldwork is, right? So if you were to go to the field, that's the kind of feeling you would have. But again, you might feel tired at the end of the day, but there's always that excitement because of, you know, what you have found, or, you know, throughout the day, especially if you found something good.
11: It's like a treasure hunt. You mentioned at the beginning that that you had a knack for this. You happen to be good at finding fossils. Is there a trick to it? Do you have a secret?
12: Well, there's no trick to it. It's just about how you train your eyes and what you focus on. So when you're exploring and, you know, doing surveys with your eyes on the ground, you got to tell your brain like exactly what you're looking for, because your eyes are going to probably focus on the bigger items on the ground than the smaller ones. But you can train your eyes to blur the bigger ones and focus on the, you know, little ones. Because, unfortunately, the fossil record is filled with isolated teeth more than anything else, right? And teeth are like, you know, small. So most of the discoveries that I've made started with like isolated teeth or isolated fragments of other parts of the body. So it's about how you train yourself, in addition to eventually learning to know what you're finding, okay? So that was not my, you know, my expertise at the beginning. So whatever I found, which were really good, were, you know, identified by

0: at the right time, that's also part of the luck that you need to actually find good fossils.
1: There's some serendipity.
0: Yes,
1: there.
0: Correct.
1: Why are there places with just enormous numbers of human remains? Like, why are there certain fossil hotspots?
0: So when you think about, like, where are the hotspots located? Of course, most of our evolutionary history happened in Africa, right? So when you think about all the discoveries that we have up until, I would say, 2.2 million years, 1.9 million years, there were no hominin ancestors that lived outside Africa, right? And in Africa specifically, if you look at all these localities that we go explore every single year, they're all located in the rift system, right? So the rift system is an area where the earth has been opening up because of plate tectonics. It's been opening up and exposing these deep trenches with sediments that have been buried for millions of years. And as the rift gets more wider and wider, what you will see is that the sediments start getting eroded. So whatever life lived in those ancient sediments is what gets exposed. So there is a geological component to why these areas are really significant. Now, you got to also think about, like, primates are tropical animals. We've always lived in the tropics, and it's less likely that you would find, like, the earliest human ancestors, like, further to the north in the colder regions. And if we had, like, rift systems like the East African rift system somewhere else in Africa, could there be a possibility to find fossil hominins? I wouldn't say no, we could. But again, our target has always been this region. But I wouldn't be surprised if there are other areas where these early hominins live, but we're not finding them because the geological context is not, convenient for us to look for these fossils.
1: I've heard this field is very competitive and fierce and secretive. Do you find that to be true? And if so, why do you think that is?
0: I would have to admit that it is true because I think in late 1900s, when there were so many discoveries coming out of sites in Africa, people were actually studying whatever they were finding by themselves and publishing it. And there has been a lack of data sharing. That, in fact, might have made individual researchers famous, but it was not really good for the science because that thing is changing right now, and we can see the difference, right? People have started communicating, collaborating, and sharing data, and some of it is because of, like, rules from funding agencies where you have to really share data, otherwise you're not going to get money to do your research. But now, not only fossils, but when you look at the genetic research that is being done, it's highly collaborative. I think not only do we think about sharing the data, but also the timing of when we share the data, right? Because in our field, things change really quickly. New ideas come up as new fossils are coming out of the ground, right? And if we can't really communicate that on a timely manner, we're delaying the progress in the science. And it looks like every paleanthropologist now understands how this field has to operate moving forward. And if we have to make it relevant to the society, we are the ones who should now change that trend and make sure that data sharing is the norm, not like the exception.
1: I got to take a break, but when we come back, I want to zoom out from the tiny teeth in the field to the very big picture. You up
0: sure.
1: for that?
0: No problem.
1: This is Science Friday from WNYC Studios.
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4: In your forecast, today will be cloudy with a high near 75. The evening will have a low of 59. Saturday sees a chance of showers and storms throughout the afternoon. Otherwise, it'll be partly sunny with a high of 81. The evening has a chance for more showers and storms with a low of

0: 67. Sunday sees chances for showers and storms again throughout the afternoon with a high of 81. The late evening will have a chance for, you guessed it, even more showers and storms with a low of 59.
1: This is Science Friday. I'm Flora Lichtman. I'm talking with Yohannes Haile Selassie about paleoanthropology and how it relates to us today. What does it mean to be human?
2: Well, that's the $64 million question. What is it to be human? We have a very long evolutionary history. We're talking about like an evolutionary history of about 6 to 7 million years. And documenting that evolutionary history is probably the hardest, particularly when you think about how do we reconstruct our past. As paleoanthropologists, we tackle this question by going out to some remote areas to find ancient fossils of our ancestors, not only our ancestors, but also fossils of other animals who lived with them. Because to understand really how we became human involves really understanding the circumstances in which we kept evolving for the last 7 million years. So compiling all that data to actually answer the question of how do we came about to be who we are today and where we're going in the future is going to be the most challenging question for all of us. And we're still trying to piece together evidence to actually answer that question.
1: That's interesting. From the outside, I keep seeing these sort of tantalizing discoveries. We covered one pushing back the timeline of when modern humans appeared, possibly. Just recently, I saw a science paper suggesting we have ghost ancestors, not Neanderthals, not Denisovans, some other hominid population that early humans bred with. Do you feel like this is an exciting time for your field?
2: Very exciting, because now, in the 21st century, we have so many tools that we didn't have in the 20th century. So now we're talking about at the genetic level, not just, shape and form of fossils, but also deep diving into the genetic components of this early human ancestors. And yes, 30 years ago, we wouldn't have thought about a ghost species. But now, thanks to the developments in genetics, we can actually see that there was a lineage that we haven't sampled in the fossil record yet, which could be part of our evolutionary history. So hopefully we will keep pushing the ability of genetic analysis further back in time. Right now, it might be limited to a few hundred thousand years, but eventually we're going to probably push it back in time to the millions so that we
1: can. You think so?
2: Well, we hope. Because, it's not just the DNA. There's also some analysis on ancient proteins now that is kind of pushing the time back to, millions of years. So there is a lot of hope that there's going to be another component to our analysis that we can further understand our evolutionary history.
1: When I first started covering this field, there was a lot of talk about a missing link. Do people still think about it that way?
2: I would say no. Because missing link has always been a misnomer. In the old days, people referred to missing link as the ancestor that we shared with the chimpanzees and gorillas. And that's what used to be called the missing link. But there is no missing link. There are so many links that we still haven't recovered, but they're not missing links. So that idea has completely changed now. We don't really think that there is something called missing link.
1: I know that there's this issue in paleoanthropology of Western scientists parachuting in to Africa, the sort of colonial legacy. How do you think about that in your field?
2: I think a lot of us agree that it has to change, and there has been a lot of movement. Communities have not been involved as much in terms of what we do as researchers. We go to their area, we collect fossils, we go out, we describe the fossils and publish. Do we really communicate with the local communities in terms of what we're doing in their area, what the significance of the discoveries we're making, what it means to them? Those were the lacking points that we're trying to change by making sure that communities are engaged and also make sure that they benefit from the research that we're doing. And there are so many ways to do that. And some of it is by collaborating with local institutions, opening programs in paleoanthropology in universities. As a matter of fact, ASU has an MOU with one of the local universities in Ethiopia, Samara University. And right now we're trying to open a new paleoanthropology master's program. So this is a huge agenda that paleoanthropologists all over the world are discussing right now. And I can see that in a lot of ways some changes are happening. And I can see that a lot of our researchers are actually expanding community engagement in so many ways and making sure that they benefit from the research that we're doing.
1: What's the most exciting discovery of the last couple of years for you?
2: Most of the discoveries in the last couple of years have been related to genetics. All these results that we're finding, like in terms of how the ghost species that you mentioned is one, but we're also seeing like some of these early human fossils that we've had for like decades that we couldn't figure out what they were, like the Denisovans, for example. We've had fossils from China for many, many decades that we didn't realize like what they could be. And now genetics is kind of linking all these fossils to either Denisovans. So all of the research, genetic research that's happening, that has been happening in the last couple decades is really exciting, and it's really changing how we understand our origins.
1: That's so fascinating. Is there something you dream of finding? Like, just where you're going out and you're like, you know what I really want to find is this.
2: When I started in this field, my dream was to find the earliest human ancestor, right? And I found Ardipithecus Kadapa, which was great.
1: And you did.
2: Mission accomplished, yeah. But then after I graduated and then wanted to have my own project, and I started this project, Toranzamile, my dream changed, because this time I wanted to have a site of my own that I can work at instead of collaborating with others at other sites. And that was also another mission accomplished, because I now have one of the best mid-Pliocene sites in the world, which is called Toranzamile site. And when I got there, of course, what's the next dream? The next dream was, because these sediments are somewhere between 3.4 million years ago, my research question was to actually understand how Lucy's species, Australopithecus afarensis, was connected to its potential ancestor, Australopithecus anamensis. So my question was like, can I find anything that would inform me about this transition from the sediments that are between 3.6 and 3.8 million years ago? And that's another dream. And we found so many fossils from this time period, including finding the most complete cranium of Lucy's ancestor, Australopithecus anamensis, from 3.8 million years ago. So now I'm also working in the sediments that are between 3.2 and 2.9 million years ago. And now I have a dream. My dream is, can I find the earliest Homo in these deposits? Because we have sediments at Lady Gararu project that are about 2.8 to 2.9. And this project is actually led by one of our faculty here, Professor Kay Reed, who found this earliest Homo at 2.8 million years ago. So now my dream is, can we push that record a little bit older? Because we have the sediment. So what that tells you is that I never had a single dream. My dreams have always changed with the circumstances. And so far, my dreams have, been realized. And now I have a new dream that I hope will be realized as well. So that's how, my dreams have been evolving through time.
1: That's perfect. Why should people care about this research?
2: That's an interesting question. Fossil discoveries have always been interesting to the general public. Now, as generations change, what we're hearing now is beyond the excitement of these discoveries. People have started asking, so what? What do they mean to me? How are they relevant to me? And that's the big challenge for scientists. How can they answer that question? So what does it mean to me is a question that you really need to address by reframing how you tell the story, the human story, based on what you're finding and what you're publishing, right? But also, how do we connect it to our future? Okay. Now, every discovery comes with interpretations that include the animal communities, the environment, and everything that was like part of the ecosystem when this early human ancestors lived. And today we talk about climate change, right? Now, climate change is not something new. How did our ancestors cope up with this, with the climate change that have happened so many times in their evolutionary history? So there is a connection between what we can learn from the past to actually understand what we might expect in the future. So that's the kind of connection that we need to create for people to really understand and appreciate the value of studying our past. The past is not just the past. The past is also about understanding our future. You know, when we say all humans are connected, we're lucky that we have now so many ways to explain that connection to our ancestors. As I said, the genetic work is really amazing, and it's connecting so many dots that we were not able to connect using just fossils in their shape and form. We're pushing that connection way back to like the millions of years by tracing like who was the ancestor of like the Neanderthals, who was the ancestor of like the Denisovans and Homo erectus and beyond Homo habilis. You can go all the way to like about 6 million years ago. So we know where we came from, where we started. But where are we going, right? So why did Homo erectus go extinct? Or why did, you know, Homo habilis go extinct? Is Homo sapiens, our species, going to go extinct? How can we reconstruct the sequence of events that have happened in the past to make it relevant to us today? So that's why we investigate our past in so many ways, not only in terms of how we changed, in terms of like how our brains became like larger or how we became more efficient bipedal walkers, but also what's the next step? Where are we going? This is like something that we can learn from by compiling what, you know, we've learned from the past.
1: I mean, what could be more relevant and existential than whether we make it?
2: Well, that's the big question. Yes. That's the big question.
1: Dr. Yohannes Haile Selassie is the director of the Institute of Human Origins at Arizona State University and a professor in the School of Human Evolution and Social Change. Thank you so much for talking to me today.
2: Well, thanks for having me, Flora.
1: This is Science Friday from WNYC Studios. A quick update on a story. Last year, we asked researchers to tell us about their favorite stereotypical spooky season animals. You know, bats, snakes, spiders. You get the idea. But our herpetology expert offered an unexpected twofer, a snake with a thing on its tail that looks like a spider. Researchers think the snake flicks its spidery-looking tail to mimic a spider crawling. And when a bird comes for the spider, chomp. And now there's breaking news in this spider tail snake tail. Dr. Sarah Ruan is curator of herpetology at the Field Museum in Chicago. Hey, Sarah.
3: Hey, how's it going, Flora?
1: Pretty good. Thank you for being here. Will you reintroduce us to this snake and its freaky tail?
3: Absolutely. The spider-tailed horned viper, Pseudocerastes uroarachnoides, and that species name uroarachnoides literally translates into tail like a spider. This snake has this ornamentation on its tail that if you were to see the tail moving around and not realize there was a snake attached to it, you would think you were looking at an actual spider. There's really no other snake out there that has anything quite like this. And the wild thing about the spider-tailed horned viper is that it sat in a jar on a shelf at the Field Museum for almost 40 years before anybody realized that it was actually a distinct species and not just some freaky snake with a tumor or a parasite stuck to its tail.
1: Okay, so what was your burning question about it and how did you figure it out?
3: I've always wanted to do a project related to this snake because it really is just so cool.
1: I love that you are picking a favorite. You know, I feel like most researchers
3: are
1: like, no, no, no. Like, I love them all. You're like, no, this one.
3: I love all snakes, but when it comes to my favorite snake in the Field Museum's collection, this wins hands down by a gazillion percent. No question. And then back in 2023, I was at a snake conference and I was approached by a colleague from Poland, Georgios. And Georgios says to me, "Hey, Sarah, I know you've got that spider-tailed viper at the Field Museum, the holotype, from which the entire species is described. Would you want to collaborate? Because I want to look internally. I want to use CT scanning to take a look at the vertebral morphology, including that tail vertebrae."
1: Okay, and so basically, said, like, is there something weird in this tail?
3: What's going on in there?
1: What's going on there?
3: And I'm not a morphologist by training, but I thought that sounds super cool. And you're in luck because the Field Museum had just made it clear that we were going to be getting our own XCT scanning laboratory that coming year.
1: Like and a very fancy X-ray setup.
3: Very fancy X-ray, computed tomography. I was able to get that spider-tailed viper specimen into the CT scanner as one of the test specimens when the machines were being calibrated and the lab manager was training on using the machines.
1: I must know, what's inside the tail?
3: So there's bones, there's caudal bones, tail bones. So they are not distinct in any way that would suggest what you see on the outside. So you hope that there is going to be something really weird in there, because snakes that have very specialized lifestyles, like snakes that burrow, sometimes they've got some interesting differences in their vertebrae in their tails because they need to be blunter or they need to be stouter or there's something weird about them. But the spider-tailed viper, despite the outside ornamentation, which is made of keratin, just like our hair and our fingernails, the inside just looks like a snake tail.
1: So what do you make of this? What's the bigger picture to this finding?
3: So one of the things to really think about is that if we are looking at extinct animals and we think we're getting the whole story when we're looking at the bones that are fossilized much more easily than soft tissue, we're not really finding out much about what the external anatomy of extinct animals looks like when we look at fossils. And this is a prime example of how you have no idea what kind of crazy adaptations or external morphology might really be going on with these animals, because we don't have a way to really know that that's what was happening.
1: That's fascinating. So there's probably a lot more weirdness out there than we think.
3: Absolutely, right? There's probably a never-ending supply of weirdness if only we could see it.
1: I think that is the perfect place to land. Sarah Rahn is the curator of herpetology at the Field Museum in Chicago. Thank you so much for talking today.
3: Oh, thank you, Flora.
1: After the break, a wellness trend that's likely invading a feed near you. Are lymphatic health hacks real? Stick around. 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
0: In your forecast, today will be cloudy with a high near 75. The evening will have a low of 59. Saturday sees a chance of showers and storms throughout the afternoon. Otherwise, it'll be partly sunny with a high of 81. The evening has a chance for more showers and storms with a low of 67. Sunday sees chances for showers and storms again throughout the afternoon with a high of 81. The late evening will have a chance for, you guessed it, even more showers and storms with a low of 59.
1: This is Science Friday. I'm Flora Lichtman. A new wellness trend focused on an obscure capillary system that moves fluid around the body has been bubbling up, and you all wanted to know more.
7: I am calling with questions about lymphatic drainage.
8: In regards to lymphatic drainage, I'm not even quite sure what that means.
9: I heard that jumping on a rebounder helps your lymphatic system work better and you feel more healthy.
10: I've gotten a lymphatic drainage massage before and I didn't really feel any different.
1: Lymphatic walking, vibration plates, compression boots, all have been touted as ways to stimulate the lymphatic system to combat bloating, flush away toxins, and generally promote health. So let's dive in. What is the lymphatic system? What does it do in the body? And is there anything to these claims? Here with answers are two experts. We have Dr. Timothy Padera, a researcher at Mass General Research Institute, who's dedicated his career to better understanding how the lymphatic system works, and physical therapist Dr. Mark Miller, who treats cancer patients with manual lymphatic drainage at UT MD Anderson Cancer Center. Tim, Mark, welcome to Science Friday.
11: Yeah, thank you for having me.
12: Yeah, ditto. Thanks.
1: Thank you for being here. Tim, let's start with some 101. What is the lymphatic system and what does it do?
11: So the lymphatic system really is comprised of many different types of vessels that are all throughout our body. They cover the surface of our brain. They're in the tips of our toes. They're sort of pretty much in every tissue in between. And they also contain critical organs for generating our immune responses called lymph nodes. And there's really three main functions for the lymphatic system. The first is it really does help maintain our fluid levels in our tissues. And so some of the smaller lymphatic vessels will sit in the tissues, absorb fluid, and that gets collected by larger vessels that end up returning that fluid called lymph back to the blood. A second main function is that the lymphatic system kind of forms communication between our tissue and our immune system. And so as those small vessels are taking up the fluid from the tissue, they can also pick up bits of bacteria or virus or any other infection in immune cells. And they bring that information to the lymph nodes. So the lymph nodes can then determine whether they need to mount an immune response to anything, any sort of infection that might be happening. And then the third main function is the lymphatics in our gut are really important for absorbing our dietary lipids.
1: That's interesting. It seems to have varied roles. And so these vessels, they're not blood vessels. They're a different kind of vessel?
11: They are a different type of vessel. So the blood circulation is sort of referred to as closed. Like we want to keep the blood in the blood vessels. And so the blood circulation also has this nice central pump on it. We call it the heart, where the lymphatics really are just going one direction. They're going from the tissue to the blood, but it's not the blood coming really back in a closed system back to the lymphatics, right? So it's more like the roots from a tree absorbing fluid and bringing up to the trunk of the tree. And because there's no central pump to actually move the fluid, the larger vessels have their own muscle and can contract and actually drive the lymph flow back toward the blood circulation.
1: Tim, what is lymph? What's the definition?
11: So I always say all lymph is local. Lymph is just the stuff in your lymphatic vessels, and it's comprised of whatever's in the tissue. So if you have inflammation in the tissue, it's going to be picking up all those inflammatory signals, bringing it to the lymph node. If you've been fasting for a long time, the lymph in your gut is going to look very different from if you've just eaten, you know, a cheeseburger, right? Because then you're going to get a lot more lipids into that lymph. And so it's a very dynamic fluid, and it's all sort of depends on the tissue it's draining. You know, at any moment, lymph in different parts of your body is comprised of different things.
1: Mark, you're a physical therapist and you focus on this. You know, I think of the physical therapy as sort of rehabilitation for my back injury or my knee problem. What does it mean to be a physical therapist for lymphatic drainage?
12: It can mean a variety of things depending on your setting. For myself, I work in an oncology setting. 98% of my patients are cancer patients. Primarily breast is what I specialize in, but I do a lot of lower extremity as well. So my job is to help educate patients on the lymphatic system, to help bolster the lymphatic system through massage and compression, teach patients safe exercise to not increase swelling and not strain the lymphatic system, and just to try to restore as much quality of life as possible after treatment for cancer, especially when that cancer affects the lymphatics.
1: Mark, why do cancer patients need manual lymphatic drainage?
12: Yeah, so the number one cause of lymphedema, or a collection of lymphatic fluid into the tissues in the world, is a parasite called filariasis. Very common in Southeast Asia and some other locations. But the number one cause in America of lymphedema is treatment for breast cancer. So when lymph nodes are removed as a result of surgery, when they are damaged as a result of radiation that might be received, or even some types of chemos can start to flatten out the walls of the lymphatic vessels and decrease the contractility of those vessels and not allow them to send the fluid back to the circulatory system like they should, manual lymph drainage can help redirect that fluid in a positive manner and decongest some of those tissues and stimulate the lymphatics that are still functioning.
1: What does lymphatic drainage mean?
12: Manual lymphatic drainage is a very, very light massage used to stimulate the lymphatic vessels that were just being discussed to help direct the lymphatic fluid back to the circulatory system in the most expedient manner. You know, it was really put out there by influencers and celebrities. I think Jennifer Lopez was one of the first ones to kind of say, like, I'm going to get a manual lymphatic drainage massage. It's great for my skin and it's great for a variety of other things.
1: You said light massage. What does it feel like?
12: It feels like a skin stretch. So if you were to just move the skin enough to stretch it or to wrinkle it and then let it snap back, that's about the pressure that we're using. So it's incredibly light. People have used other analogies like gently petting a kitten or moving the skin on a baby's head. Those are some other examples that have been used to try and teach the pressure, which can be difficult to master. Most of my patients ask me, is this actually doing anything? And we actually have studies that have been done at MD Anderson under a special type of camera that we can inject a dye and actually follow the lymphatic fluid through these vessels and actually see it moving. So we know that the massage is actually moving the fluid through the vessels.
1: Is there any benefit for people who don't have an illness related to the lymphatic system, like lymphedema, or had their lymph nodes removed? Like, is this helpful for healthy people?
12: To my knowledge, there's no disadvantage to doing it. I'm not familiar with any research that is currently out there saying that, yes, by doing manual lymph drainage on healthy individuals, it's promoting X, Y, and Z. For manual lymphatic drainage has been used in sports recovery in the past to help flush out some of the inflammatory markers that were previously being discussed, to help expedite recovery, to help decrease edema and inflammation in joints and in muscles, help flush out lactic acid, things along those lines. So in those particular cases, there has been research saying that it's helpful, but just Joe or Jane Smith going to a massage parlor and getting a manual lymphatic drainage from a certified lymphedema therapist, I'm not aware of any studies out there that show a significant benefit in, say, skin health or anything along those lines.
1: Tim, a lot of the lymphatic hacks online have to do with deep loading. Does that have anything to do with your lymphatic system?
11: So I would say probably what's more important is the origin of where the bloating is originating, whether it's from inflammatory processes that are giving you the sense of that feeling of bloating, which could include more fluid or other things that are causing it. Maybe your diet, lack of sleep, can all sort of cause that. So it's not necessarily that the lymphatics aren't working or working properly that's leading to the bloating. Now, lymphatics are good at removing fluid, so potentially stimulating lymphatics might remove some of that fluid and remove that sensation. But it's probably best to also think about the underlying causes for the bloating.
1: Mark, I have to ask, because we had a bunch of calls about it, what's the deal with these vibrational plates? Do they do anything? Should we all be bouncing?
12: Look, in the lymphedema world, we have heard just about everything. Dry brushing used to be a big thing back in the day. Vibration plates used to be a big thing. Rebounding used to be a big thing. There's no research to absolutely suggest that vibration plates improve lymphatic function. There's no research to suggest rebounding improves lymphatic function. I think what people typically get from the vibration plates and what people typically get from the rebounding is they're getting the muscle pump. And because the superficial lymphatic vessels are so superficial, they're only a couple millimeters underneath the skin, you're getting that muscle pressing up against the skin. You're getting that fluid being pressed up towards the heart, back towards the circulatory system, as was previously mentioned. And I think it's probably helping in that area, but there's not been any research to show that no vibration plates or rebounding are actually beneficial in and of itself in isolation for the lymphatics.
1: You know, this seems like an important system. I mean, obviously it's having a little bit of a moment online, but do you feel like it gets the recognition it deserves in the medical or research world? And I'd love to hear from you both on this.
11: So it has been interesting that the field of understanding and the lymphatic system is really far behind what we know for the cardiovascular system. And I would say it was about the 1990s has sort of been the resurgence of lymphatic biology. And I think we're sort of now at a very unique time because we're starting to learn a lot more where we might start to be able to develop therapies for a lot of the different lymphatic diseases, lymphedema being one, but there's other diseases where lymphatic function could be improved that might help in a lot of different situations. There's been a lot of research recently on lymphatics that drain the brain and the role it might help in removing waste from the brain. And so you start thinking about things like neurodegenerative diseases such as Alzheimer's. People have been looking into the inflammation that occurs after traumatic brain injury and potentially by stimulating more lymphatic function, being able to remove that to improve outcomes. Beautiful work on migraine headaches as well. And it's not just in the brain. These are all sort of diseases. There's been beautiful work looking at lymphatic drainage in the heart after myocardial infarctions. And so I feel like we're in this sort of window. It's interesting that it's coming on sort of online is at the same time as a lot of these therapies are starting to potentially emerge, and obviously more research is needed. But for me, it's a really exciting time.
12: Yeah, and I'll just piggyback on that. I'm just extraordinarily blessed to work with a plastic surgeon at MD Anderson who this is a big part of his practice, big part of his focus. We are developing surgical techniques for lymphedema to help restore this. And not only that, but in addition, we're doing a lot of the immediate lymphatic reconstruction and trying to bypass the lymphatics that are no longer there at the time of surgery. So this swelling doesn't have a chance to occur. So a lot of these people hopefully never need to get to me and never need to see me. And that's becoming more of the norm now, and not only for breast, but for melanoma and some other things as well.
1: We've been talking about the lymphatic system with researcher Tim Padera and physical therapist Mark Miller, certified lymphedema specialist and senior physical therapist at UT MD Anderson Cancer Center. Mark, thanks for joining us today.
12: Thank you so much for having me. I appreciate it.
1: This is Science Friday from WNYC Studios. Tim, do we have any drugs that target lymphatic system conditions like lymphedema?
11: No, And, you know, to me, it's incredible. There are no FDA-approved drugs indicated to alter lymphatic function. And when you compare that to, like, the cardiovascular system, we have drugs that can increase your blood pressure, lower your blood pressure, increase your heart rate, lower your heart rate. And right now, we don't have anything for the lymphatic system. There's a lot of interest in doing so, and lots of research is being done to try and first understand how the lymphatic system works. And we're coming, you know, pretty far along in that. And now it's just about trying to develop molecular targets that can be drugs that can then improve lymphatic function.
1: I mean, Tim, you alluded to this, but are we yet harnessing the lymphatic system to help treat other kinds of conditions? You know, like the way that we harness the immune system to fight cancer.
11: Yeah, no, so that's a beautiful question, because there's theory on how improving lymphatic function, say, I sort of talked about brain drainage, might improve things like, you know, the accumulation of the amyloid proteins and tau proteins in Alzheimer's disease, right? That's theory right now, because we actually don't have a tool to test whether increasing lymphatic function could really improve those disease outcomes. So to me, I think we're getting closer to being able to develop therapies that will show improvements in lymphatic function. We can then test them in sort of known lymphatic diseases like lymphedema, but also then think about them in these other disease processes where lymphatic drainage might really help improve outcomes and symptoms and maybe long-term prognosis for a lot of these conditions.
1: What is it like for you to work in this field that feels like it's really still in its infancy?
11: You know, you can find a department of immunology at hospitals. You can find a department of cardiovascular medicine. Right now, there's no department of lymphatic medicine. And so I think there's a lot of opportunity to grow, you know. When I got into this field, we were sort of right at the cusp of learning a lot more about the lymphatic system from sort of how it works and the biology behind it. And to see the field develop over the last 30 years has really been incredible. There's tons of really smart scientists now that are invested in understanding the lymphatic system. You know, I'm optimistic of where we will see sort of lymphatics and lymphatic medicine develop over the next years.
1: Well, good luck.
11: Thank you.
1: Dr. Timothy Padera, investigator at Mass General Research Institute and professor of radiation oncology at Harvard Medical School. That's it for this week. 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We'll see you next week. I'm Flora Lichtman.
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18: Poland warns that Russia is planning strikes on NATO territory and that Russia will pretend the strikes are accidental in order to paralyze NATO.
19: How should the alliance respond?
18: Today is Friday, September 18th, and this is All Things Considered from NPR News. I'm Mary Louise Kelly.
19: And I'm Juana Summers. Ahead this hour, an internal document that's circulating among DHS officials raises questions about the agency's election plans.
20: It's not going to be a good day for any ICE agent or for any other federal agent or anybody trying to intimidate anybody at the polls. They're going to face prison.
18: Also, world leaders are gathering in New York next week for high-level talks at the United Nations.
19: But is there political will to come together to try to solve some of the most pressing crises?
21: Let's be honest. The phrase United Nations will strike people as very odd because there's not much unity.
18: That story after the news.
22: Live from NPR News, I'm Lakshmi Singh. Less than 6 weeks to go until Election Day, but voting began this morning in Virginia, one of a handful of states where early voting's now underway in the midterm election. In Sioux Falls, South Dakota, Lori Wifey and Maisel Self say they are frustrated with high energy prices.
23: I filled my gas tank up yesterday and it was over $60 to fill my gas tank. I'm not happy. No.
24: I filled mine up and it was over $30. I've never had to pay that for gas.
23: Yeah. And going to the grocery store is scary in itself as well.
24: Right. Every time you go, the prices are higher.
23: So, yeah, there's a few things that we need to change and fix.
22: In North Carolina, R.H. Burr Jr. runs a family farm in Harnett County. He says he's worried about the price of diesel, which he needs to help harvest the tobacco, soybean, corn, and wheat his farm grows.
25: The diesel cost, I mean, a road diesel I noticed was $6.19 or $6.20 yesterday or something like that. And a year ago, it was probably $2.75 cheaper than that.
22: The auto industry group AAA says today the price of diesel is up to $6.45, and the national average for a gallon of regular unleaded gasoline is about $4.47. The cryptocurrency sector suffered a major defeat this week after a bill it had strongly championed failed to clear a key procedural hurdle in the Senate. NPR's Raphael Nam reports.
26: The Clarity Act would have established regulations for the crypto sector for the first time, making crypto as legitimate as stocks and bonds. But many Democrats objected to the bill because they felt an ethics clause meant to prevent conflicts of interest from elected officials was not strong enough, something Republicans denied. Democrats argued that it matters because President Trump is profiting from his crypto ventures while also pushing for easier rules for the sector. The crypto industry can try to pass the bill again, but with midterm elections coming up, it's unlikely that can happen this year. Raphael Nam, NPR News.
22: Poland's Prime Minister Donald Tusk says Russia is planning to strike countries supporting Ukraine. Esme Nicholson reports.
27: Addressing Polish lawmakers on Thursday, Tusk said Russia intends to fire drones or missiles into NATO territory and then claim they are accidental in order to test NATO resolve. Tusk said he'd received intelligence from NATO, Ukraine and US agencies but did not specify which ones he was citing. He stressed that there is nothing to suggest an invasion but signalled that Poland is about to face a real test of its commitment to Ukraine. Tusk appealed for unity within Poland and NATO to guarantee a resolute response to any attacks. He also underscored Poland's own commitment to the alliance's defense. For NPR News, I'm Esme Nicholson in Berlin.
22: It's NPR.
28: This is Indiana Public Radio News. I'm Stephanie Weekman. After storms and floods damaged homes and turned off power for many Hoosiers, sometimes for a week or more, Governor Mike Braun says the state has received a federal waiver to replace benefits through the Supplemental Nutrition Assistance Program, or SNAP. Jill Sheridan reports.
0: Eligible families that use the benefit do not need to file a request or contact the state to receive the replacement food funds. The mass waiver will be applied automatically to EBT cards for people in 19 counties impacted by storms and floods. The state estimates more than 36,000 households are eligible. The nonprofit Feeding Indiana's Hungry applauded the move, but asked the state to take further action by applying for additional assistance through USDA's SNAP disaster benefits, which could go to low-income Hoosiers not on SNAP. I'm Jill Sheridan.
28: In your IPR forecast, tonight is partly cloudy and cool. Our low drops to 59 degrees. Now let's head to one studio over with the fall pledge drive. Our headliner is the Deans.
2: Hello, everyone. Good afternoon. I'm Kristen McAuliffe, Dean of the College of Communication, Information, and Media, and I am here with my dear friends, Dean Maureen McCarthy and Dean Nancy Abashian. Thank you for joining us, ladies.
3: We are so excited to be here.
2: And we are all here because we love public media.
3: We do.
5: Yes, we do.
2: We love public media, and we are trying to reach as many people as we can this hour to give, give, give. And I have some exciting news. Ladies, I don't know if you're Swifties.
5: Do talk.
2: But if you're Swifties, or if other people in the community are Swifties, we want you to know that for the first person who contacts us today, all right, the very first person who contacts us, we are giving away two tickets to Taylor's Story, a Taylor Swift tribute, which is on October 3rd at the Civic Hall Performing Arts Center in Richmond.
5: Wow.
2: I mean, we don't know what public media listeners really like. 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
2: A Venn diagram between public radio listeners and Taylor Swift fans?
5: Yes.
2: Yes, absolutely. Absolutely. 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
19: 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I'm Juana Summers.
6: And I'm Mary Louise Kelly. From Europe, a warning.
7: W planie rosyjskim w ocenie wywiadów są także hybrydowe uderzenia.
6: That is the Prime Minister of Poland, Donald Tusk, warning Poland's parliament about intelligence assessments, which suggest Russia is planning hybrid drone and missile strikes against countries that support Ukraine, including Poland. Tusk says Russia will pretend the strikes are accidents, but they are in fact designed to paralyze NATO. So what might Russia be up to, and how should NATO respond? Questions I want to put to Richard Haass, President Emeritus of the Council on Foreign Relations. Hi there.
8: Hi there.
6: Hi there. So Prime Minister Tusk says he's basing this on intelligence he received from NATO, from Ukraine, from U.S. agencies. We don't know details of what the intelligence said. How seriously should we take this warning?
8: I also don't know the details, but I would take it seriously because there's a certain logic to it from Vladimir Putin's situation. First of all, if Putin wants to do it, I don't think there's anyone in Russia who can stop him. Mm-hmm. He's essentially, he's deinstitutionalized that country.
6: So why would he want to? Why would he want to escalate?
8: One is, you suggested it in your intro, which is to put pressure on European countries who are helping Ukraine economically or militarily. And he basically wants to say, this is not cost-free. So this is a form of a deterrence, if you will, or interference in them to get them to change their policy. The other possibility, and the two are not mutually exclusive, is things have not gone great for him in Ukraine. So what he'd like to do is score something of a geopolitical win. Just imagine he does something, again, as was suggested in the so-called gray area. Mm. We're not talking about the Red Army, 50,000 troops coming across a border. We're talking about stuff that's much more subtle. And that's probably going to be below the level where many in NATO would directly respond. It would certainly, I would think, be below the level that Donald Trump would want to respond. Indeed, it's not clear to me what sort of a provocation would be required for Donald Trump to respond, since his enthusiasm for NATO is, shall we say, finite. So Putin may say, this is a real opportunity to deliver something of a historic blow to NATO.
6: That's interesting, because by way of context, there's been a series of recent incidents along NATO's eastern eastern flank already. In the last week alone, we're tracking a Russian drone that hit a passenger train in Ukraine, but just over a mile from the Polish border. Poland's military says they found a Russian drone with a warhead off the Polish coast. It sounds like you're saying subtle might be a key part of this strategy. If you march an army and move tanks over a border, NATO's going to have to do something. But if you just keep pinging with drones, it makes it a little bit harder to figure out what to do.
8: 100%. But it's demoralizing all the same for NATO, because what it will do is you'll have debates and it will expose fissures within NATO, because some will say we have to respond, others will be against it. Then there won't be a consensus on exactly what to do. Again, I think there'll be a big gap between those Europeans who want to act and the Trump administration, which does not, which, shall we say, has viewed Putin and Russia benignly from the get-go. So, I think from Putin's point of view, this is a low-risk, high-reward sort of undertaking, particularly if he keeps it relatively modest in what he does.
6: I am compelled to note that Russia denies these accusations. Russia's foreign ministry is calling them contrived, far-fetched. How seriously do you take the denials?
8: About as seriously as you do, I should think.
6: So if you were the Secretary General of NATO, and you're sitting in Brussels, watching all this, listening to this, what's the move? How should NATO respond?
8: What I would do is probably push for a couple of things. One is I would try to head this off. And one thing comes to mind in particular, which is to do more help for Ukraine, to basically tell Putin, if you are to do these things, we're not looking for a war with you, you're not looking for a war with us, but this is not going to be cost-free. So certain things that we have held back doing for Ukraine, delivering this or that weapon system with some new tranche of money, I would find things to put on that list for Putin. Well, it looks like the Congress is finally getting around to passing a sanctions bill against Russia. The problem with the bill they're going to pass is what it does is it gives the president power to introduce new tariffs and against countries that trade with Russia, but it gives him discretion, so he may not. Plus, one of the countries and the biggest trading partner of Russia is obviously China. Uh-huh. We're not going to introduce new sanctions against China, because China will then cut off the export of rare earth minerals to the United States, and they're essential for lots of the things we do. So I don't think those kinds of sanctions are going to matter. You're going to laugh when I tell you what I think is the best thing we could do.
6: What is it?
8: It argues for wrapping up the war with Iran. The best sanction we could give against Russia to Russia is energy prices that begin to go down dramatically. So that would actually have an enormous impact on Russia's economy. So it's another argument, I would say, for thinking seriously about looking for a diplomatic off-ramp in Iran.
6: We have just a few seconds left, but in that time, just zoom in on the U.S. role, because concurrent with everything we've just been describing, President Trump says the U.S. is making progress in establishing a permanent U.S. Army base in Poland. Where does the U.S. fit in?
8: Well, this is an opportunity to stand by the Poles and stand by NATO. Poland's probably the most robust country vis-a-vis Russia. So the real question is, will we take advantage of this opportunity? I sure hope so.
6: Richard Haass, President Emeritus of the Council on Foreign Relations. Always good to speak with you. Thanks.
8: Thank you.
18: The midterm elections, inflation, extreme weather. We try to keep you as informed as possible, but also...
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2: 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I am Kristen McAuliffe, and I am here with my dear friends, Maureen McCarthy and Nancy Abashian. Ladies, what do you like about public radio? What's the variety that you're most drawn to?
5: Well, I love that it's wherever I am, whenever I'm there. So exactly. We were just talking about how I'm a new transplant to this community, and here it is, and it's introducing me to all that this community has to offer, and yet it's providing those standards that I rely on for my news and entertainment each and every day. So it's a little bit of what I'm familiar with and a little bit of what's new.
3: Mm. And one of the things I really love about it is it's wherever you are, whatever you're doing. And this is our public radio station.
5: Yes.
3: It is local. We get local news. Mm-hmm. We also get national news.
5: Yes.
3: And I love that that is a part of who we are, mm-hmm. right? Mm-hmm. And you can be a part of that same thing.
5: Yes. Because tell us how.
3: You can do it three different ways. You can call 1-800-646-1812. You can pledge at Indiana.

0: about Muncie, then we need you to call 1-800-646-1812 because those things do not happen on accident.
1: Absolutely. And I love that we can start on a first name basis with Stan and all the crew, right?
0: Each well, now you definitely can since you're in the studio, you know, yeah, like absolutely. You're regulars now. You are regulars. But I think the, you know, Stan, Stephanie, Luke, it's such an important point that we have trusted people who live here in our community, who care about our community, who want to tell us, you know, good information, not only just about our community, but nationwide, you know, and I think that's really, really important. And a lot of people focus on the national programming, which I'm glad we have, and costs money, by the way, costs money. So we need to fund it. But I think what's really valuable about IPR is how local we can go.
1: Absolutely.
0: How local we can go.
2: So what are your favorite national programs, Kristen?
0: Okay, well, I mean, our family has been very into Left, Right, and Center right now, which is on the weekend. We're big radio listeners on the weekend, and I think it's good. I have two teenagers. I've talked about them before here on air. I think they love it. Not really, but and it's a good way for us to start conversations in our family, right? Like, okay, well, someone said this. What do you think about that? You know, what do you think about that? That's some of my, you know, we've been really into that. Of course, All Things Considered and Morning Edition are a part of my normal routine.
2: How about Splendid Table?
0: Oh my gosh.
2: How about Milk Street?
0: Okay, you and I have that in common because we both love to cook. Well, I love to eat more than I love to cook, but it's a necessary byproduct. But I love, love, love Milk Street. I get the magazine, and how cool is it that we can hear the Milk Street program right here in Muncie?
1: Well, Nancy? I have not listened to that, but I am a Saturday morning listener. Hard and Heavy, that is where I spend most of my time with the shows, right? But I do love the exponential music also that plays
0: yes.
1: later in the evenings.
0: Yes.
1: And that does bring me back to my first giving opportunity.
0: Tell us about
1: that
0: it.
1: That was where I started to focus my dollars to public radio.
0: Because you're like, I love
1: because
0: this.
1: Because of the Expo Fest, and I wanted mm-hmm. tickets to go to see that. And so my $5 weekly contribution,
0: okay.
1: which, by the way, if you make
0: yes.
1: a $5 monthly contribution, that amounts to $60 annually, you can get a mug.
0: Oh my God, you
1: right?
0: can drink the mug out
1: Absolutely.
0: Of the mug while you're listening to the music.
1: You need the mug. That is where
0: yes.
1: it all starts. It's the gateway mug.
0: It's the gateway mug. It is the gateway
1: yes.
0: mug. And then, you know, it could lead to a tote bag in the future.
1: Yes.
0: It could lead to other branded
1: and that's
0: merch.
1: The tote bag, $8 a month.
0: I mean,
1: come
0: steal.
1: On. An
0: and we're
1: upgrade.
0: Looking at it right now, everybody. We are looking at the tote bag. It is branded with Indiana Public Radio.
1: Gorgeous.
0: And the note on one side, there's water bottle holders on the side. You want this. You
1: it's
0: want
1: gorgeous.
0: This tote bag. And then you said tickets and Music Expo. And have we reminded people that the first person to contact us this hour gets tickets to the Taylor Swift Experience,
1: well,
0: which is
1: did.
0: In Richmond?
1: Yes.
0: So many reasons to give.
1: Yes.
0: So how do they do it?
1: 1-800-646-1812 is one option.
0: Mm-hmm.
1: One other is IndianaPublicRadio.org. That's number two.
0: That's
1: and
0: incredible.
1: Then always my favorite is that app, the Ball State Public Media app. So
0: yes.
1: whatever is your preference.
0: We'll take your money
1: once
0: anyway.
1: Or all.
0: Well, yes,
1: you know,
0: all of it.
1: All
0: Get
1: of them.
0: On and
1: try
0: just try
1: each one of those ways, just for the variety of it.
0: Each one. This is the thing. Maureen, Nancy, and I have a very lofty goal. $3,000 this hour. We got to meet it, ladies.
2: Absolutely.
1: We will meet it.
0: We
1: it's
0: will
1: not, we
0: meet
1: gotta,
0: it.
1: Or we're gonna.
2: But
0: yes.
2: we need you.
0: Yes.
2: Will.
0: It's not if, it's because. Because of you, folks, we will meet that goal. 1-800-646-1812, IndianaPublicRadio.org, or that Ball State Public Media app. And I think we should probably say thanks in advance, right?
1: Thank you.
2: Thank you.
0: Thank you.
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4: It's 79 degrees outside the IPR studios in Muncie. Tonight is partly cloudy and cool. Our low drops to 59 degrees. This is IPR.
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6: 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I'm Juana Summers.
7: And I'm Mary Louise Kelly. If you

0: think you're staring down a long to-do list for next week, spare a thought for our next guest. David Miliband is president and CEO of the International Rescue Committee, and their goals, his to-do list, include ending poverty, ending hunger, ending disease. And they're trying to do it in a world where armed conflicts have hit a record level. Add in events like earthquakes and droughts, and this year alone, the International Rescue Committee estimates more than 230 million people need humanitarian assistance. All that is on the agenda at the annual gathering, the United Nations General Assembly. We caught Miliband and invited him to stop by our studios here in Washington before he heads to New York. David Miliband, good to see you.
1: Welcome back. Thank you very much for having me on.
0: Welcome back to All Things Considered. So let's start with the grim news. The IRC just put out a warning that these goals, ending poverty, hunger, disease, that they are failing. Say more. How so?
1: Yeah, these are goals that were set in 2015. They were goals
0: so 11 years ago.
1: Yeah.
0: Okay.
1: And we're 4 years away from the target date for the goals that you set out. There were 17 in total. And the evidence is clear. We're miles off track as a world, particularly because of the situation in the conflict zones like those that you have mentioned. We've calculated we're 18 years off track already for the goals that have been set. And our message is that we need to mend the approach, not end the approach. We mustn't give up on the idea that a world with more resources than at any time in human history can tackle the worst of poverty, the worst of hunger, the worst of violence, and the worst of disease. But if we're going to succeed in that, we're going to need some big changes in the way the system works.
0: When you say we're miles off track, give me an example.
1: So Sudan is the biggest humanitarian crisis in the world. It's a country originally 45 million people. 30 million people there are in humanitarian need. About 12 million are internally displaced as a result of the war. 6 or 7 million have fled to countries like South Sudan, Chad, very poor countries in themselves. And while this is described as a quote-unquote civil war, in other words, a war within a state, it's a war that's being sponsored by external actors from across the Middle East. It's a war, in other words, which has been internationalized, not just in its consequence, but in its cause.
0: Have you traveled to Sudan?
1: Yes, I have.
0: What does it look like? A crisis.
1: The capital city, Khartoum, used to have 6 million people in it. It was reduced to effectively a no-go zone. Now, a few hundred thousand people have gone back, but even the capital city deserted. And then you see that in the west of the country, you'll know from 20 years ago, Darfur became a watchword for the worst of genocide, for the worst of assault on humanity.
0: Yes.
1: And in many ways, we're seeing a repeat of that. We're seeing hundreds of thousands of people, first of all, trapped in the capital of Darfur, El Fasher. Now, there was a city that was besieged. The people who've come out of that have lost everything. They've lost relatives, they've lost dignity, they've lost hope. And we're helping them in the nearby town of Tawila, where they're taking refuge at the moment. So it is the worst of humanity that we're seeing in places like Sudan. Mm. And those Millennium Development Goals that led from 2000 to 2015, they saw poverty go down. Now, the period since 2015, we're on the back foot because of this explosion of conflict around the world.
0: Yeah. So whether we're talking Sudan or Ukraine or Syria or any number of other places we could bring into this conversation, how much of the suffering you are describing was preventable? How much is a lack of global leadership?
1: Well, I think all of it reflects the failure of politics. Let's be honest, the phrase United Nations will strike people as very odd because there's not much unity around at the moment. The UN General Assembly is meant to be the moment when the world comes together. Actually, it's going to be an advertisement for how the world is tearing itself apart. And we describe that in our publications as a world of more shocks, fewer shock absorbers. That's what we're seeing. More shocks like the Iran war, like the Ebola crisis, like the what seems to be a very clear El Nino event. This is a magnified impact because of climate. And on the other hand, the shock absorbers, a diplomatic system that works, an aid system that works, those being stripped away.
0: I want to turn you to the U.S. piece in this. It has been more than a year since the United States shut down USAID. I'm remembering the last time I interviewed you, and I was pushing you on how hard you were going to be pushing the United States to stay the course, to be a reliable partner in foreign aid. Has the U.S. been a reliable partner in foreign aid?
1: Well, my argumentation and advocacy didn't work. The administration boasts that 83% of its foreign aid grants and contracts have been terminated. The very respected public health official Atul Gawande reports that 700,000 people have lost their lives as a result of the cuts. The administration does continue to issue some grants, not to organizations like mine, for what they call life-saving aid. And obviously anything that goes into the UN system or elsewhere and that is well spent is money that's important. But the US was the anchor of the global system really for 60 or 70 years. And the anchor has been pulled up. Very basic things like the famine early warning system that was a global system that the US funded and organized to anticipate famine and get in there for the worst excesses. That money's
0: recently
1: gone.
0: Recently, it stopped warning on several critical countries.
1: Yeah. And so it was there at the in supporting the infrastructure of the global system, but also the US had a system of very fast response when there are crises like the Ebola crisis in East Africa. So I think it's a very different system. And what we're looking at the UN next week, we're looking to make sure that those countries that are willing to work, work together. Because at the moment, the fragmentation is one of the enemies that we face, as well as the lack of funding and various other chronic problems.
0: So you're talking about how do we get this solved without the U.S. leading the charge?
1: Well, I think it's very hard to solve without the U.S., but I think it's a world where we've got to make the case that the outcomes for the U.S., as well as for countries around the world, are worse when the U.S. isn't present. 45 million kids are acutely malnourished in the world today. You said to me, is that inevitable or is it something that's preventable? That is a solvable problem. But it needs the US putting its fair share, not more than its fair share, but its fair share. And I want to make sure that next week, in any way that I can, we make the case that the suffering we're seeing is not inevitable. We're a solutions-oriented organization. The irony of the aid cuts is they've happened at a time when there's more evidence of what works in tackling the worst of global poverty than ever before.
0: What will count as a successful week in New York? What will count as, okay, I've made the case and it's been heard?
1: Well, I'm going to be very, very sober-minded about this. Success depends on people bigger than us. Look, let's be honest. We're on an escalation trap in the Iran war at the moment that has global consequences, not just high gas prices in America, but farmers who are desperate for fertilizer that comes through the Straits of Hormuz, unable to use it across Africa, making their own problems worse. So we've got to fear escalation. What can we hope for? We can hope for resolution from those who are willing to make a contribution, that they're going to work together to do so.
0: David Miliband, President and CEO of the International Rescue Committee, safe travels to New York. We are headed there, too, to cover the General Assembly. We'll see you there.
1: See you there. Thank you.
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3: This is Indiana Public Radio News. I'm Stephanie Weekman. Muncie is one of five storm and flood-damaged locales in Indiana receiving help this month from Southern Baptist Disaster Relief. The organization has sent volunteers from across the U.S. to help Muncie residents help clean up their homes. IPR's Daniel Huber reports.
4: At a house off of South Hankley Street, in 90-degree heat, volunteers are removing drywall, damaged furniture, and treating mold. They are members of Southern Baptist Disaster Relief. Volunteers are doing work both in the basement and on the ground floor.
5: Trying to get the baseboards off.
4: And they are motivated by God.
6: Well, God is everything to me.
4: On the scene, it's site coordinator Danny Stevens. He joined the group when Hurricane Katrina hit Mississippi. 21 years later, he is still with the organization.
6: So it's a very rewarding, and I tell people, if you ever come out with us and do a deployment, yeah, you get hot, you get nasty, you see these guys carrying water heaters and all different things out of here, but if you do it one time, you'll be hooked, I guarantee you.
4: The group working on this house have been in Muncie for about a week. This group is composed of members from two states. Stevens is from North Carolina.
7: A lot of the houses you go to don't have electricity in the basement.
4: And Bill LaFollette is from Michigan. He got started when a friend from church who was previously in the Arkansas chapter introduced him to the organization. He says they pray for the people of Muncie.
7: Christ told us to love others as ourselves and our neighbors. And the neighbors, like the Good Samaritan, they weren't of the same religion, they weren't of the same race. It was somebody that was in need. And these are people in need in Muncie.
4: Whether they are in the house of the Lord or are taking a break, the community they built is on display, united by faith and a mission.
6: We're all a big family.
4: I'm Daniel Huber in Muncie.
3: 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In your IPR forecast, tonight is partly cloudy and cool. Our low drops to 59 degrees. Saturday begins our weekend with some rain and possible thunderstorms, with the greatest chance of both in the afternoon. Our high is 81. Rain is also likely on Sunday. More storms could appear. Like Saturday, Sunday is mostly cloudy and 81 degrees. For Monday, the rain sticks around and we get a cooler, more fall-like day. Our high only reaches 70. Tuesday has a 40% chance of rain and a high of 68. Now we're heading one studio over for the Fall Pledge Drive with the Deans.
2: Thank you, Stephanie. I'm Krista McAuliffe, and I'm here with my friends Maureen and Nancy. And I just loved that story from Daniel Huber, you two. 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So he's doing all types of things for us. And guess what? That what? Costs money.
8: Absolutely, it does. Yeah.
2: For good programming and to be able to treat our journalists with respect and dignity and professionalism. 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I'm curious if either of you have a guess on how much yearly it takes to support the radio, both IPR and The Note.
9: Oh my goodness, I have no idea.
8: A number with many zeros.
2: Yes, yes. Yeah. Like $150,000 to pay for our programming. That was eye-opening for me. I'm a longtime supporter of public media, and then when I became the dean in the college, just how expensive it is to operate this radio station was both startling and sensical to me, because of course it takes resources to tell these good stories.
8: That sounds like a value, actually,
2: yes,
8: if you really want to get down to it.
2: Yeah, that's a good reframe.
8: I think $150,000 is giving.
2: Yes.
8: Let's just give it.
2: And we don't even need people to cover all $150,000 by themselves, right?
8: Absolutely
2: we need to
8: not.
2: Do it as a group.
8: We can do this as a group effort, I think. Maureen, you want to?
9: Well, you could do $5 a month.
2: Yes.
9: You could do $10 a month.
2: Yes, yes.
9: And so you're really paying very little. And I know it's costly, but think about what you hear from your Ball State, Indiana public radio station every single day. You know, we just heard Stephanie. She gave us the update on the weather.
2: Yes.
9: She gave us, and just before that, we had a local story. So I think when I consider what matters to me and what I want to listen to every day, I want to be a part of that.
2: Yes.
9: I want to invest in that. I want to be a member of my local national public radio station.
2: I agree. Just hits differently when you've donated, when you've paid a little bit for the programming. I think we listen a little bit differently. And it's tempting to think, okay, I can only give $5 a month, and so that's not enough, but it is enough. If that's what you can give, it adds up.
8: Yeah, when you put it together with your neighbor's contribution and a little bit from, you know, the remainder of the community, we can make up that difference in a huge hurry.
2: Yes.
8: All by calling, right? 1-800-646-1812 or I'm going to go to the app first.
2: Yes,
8: really,
2: I love
8: the
2: it.
8: Ball
2: Mix
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2: Yes.
8: Or indianapublicradio.org, right? If each one of us took just a little bit of that responsibility, and you know, for some, $5 is significant, but it's really worth the value of that lifelong learning opportunity that it provides you every day. You're grabbing a little bit of that education that you may not otherwise have access to. Am I right?
2: I agree. Okay. And we have a lofty goal this hour. $3,000 we need to get to. And we're going to need the people out there listening right now to help us. We'd love to say your name on air.
8: Let's do that.
2: Yeah. So people need to call 1-800-646-1812, or they need to go to the web. Somehow, get us your name, because we love saying people's names on air.
8: I'd love to say a name in together with the Taylor Swift.
2: Oh, yeah.
8: Right.
2: There's the Taylor Swift tickets that you can get if you're the first person to call, and then
9: that's
2: we'll say your
9: tribute.
2: Name.
9: That's a tribute. Taylor Swift.
2: Taylor Swift.
8: Oh, sorry. I didn't mean to start like a... frenzy.
2: So we want to say your name with Taylor's. Yes. Thanks in advance. Mm-hmm. Thank you.
8: Let's do that.
0: On a Friday, it's All Things Considered from NPR News. I'm Mary Louise Kelly.
10: And I'm Juana Summers. It is illegal for armed federal agents to be at the polls, but that has not stopped some Trump administration officials from, at times, stoking fears about the possibility. Homeland Security Secretary Mark Wayne Mullen said earlier this month his agents could legally serve warrants at polling places.
11: The only reason why we would be at polling places if there is a threat to that polling place or we're serving a warrant on someone that we have been actively tracking down.
10: A new lawsuit, first reported by NPR, seeks to make it clear any federal presence at polls is against the law. NPR voting correspondent Miles Parks is with us now. Hi there.
12: Hey, Juana.
10: So, Miles, I mean, if federal law explicitly bans armed federal officers from places where elections are being held, help me understand. Why is litigation needed here?
12: Well, the plaintiffs, which include this coalition of civil rights groups as well as unions, say the Trump administration keeps indicating an openness to sending agents anyway. You heard Mark Wayne Mullen there. President Trump was asked directly about this possibility earlier this year. He said he would do anything necessary to make sure we have honest elections. So this new lawsuit filed today asked the court to declare that the federal government has already violated the Voting Rights Act of 1965 by intimidating voters with that sort of language. They also asked the court to explicitly ban the government from sending agents to polling places.
10: Miles, you there mentioned the idea of intimidating voters. Do you get the sense that these fears are having an impact on people as they think about voting this fall?
12: Oh, no question. There was actually polling out this week from UC San Diego that asked about this. 40% of voters say they think it's likely that ICE will be at a polling location in their community this fall. And voters of color were significantly more likely than white voters to say that they feared voting could put them at risk of being questioned by federal officials, even though they're U.S. citizens. That has voting officials working really hard right now to reassure voters that the law is on their side and that they will be safe voting. Paul Lopez runs elections in Denver. He's a plaintiff in another lawsuit filed recently on the same issue.
13: We prepare for every single scenario like that. We have a plan put together that just in case if that happens, then it's not going to be a good day for any ICE agent or for any other federal agent or anybody trying to intimidate anybody at the polls. They're going to face prison sentences.
12: All of this comes at a time when the Trump administration is also just putting incredible resources towards trying to root out voter fraud.
10: And I know NPR has new reporting on that front today as well. What can you tell us?
12: Right. So DHS has spent a lot of the past 2 years trying to build new systems, specifically to try to find non-citizen voters. This is something President Trump says is a big problem, but every audit on the issue finds that it barely ever happens. But today, NPR reported that as part of that fraud-finding effort at DHS, personnel in that agency last year shared a document listing voting jurisdictions that offer election materials in non-English languages. I should be clear, there is a lot we don't know about this document. It was heavily redacted as part of a public records disclosure to the Democratic National Committee, but it was shared on an email alongside a law enforcement checklist relating to prosecuting election crimes. All of that put together has DNC's litigation director, Dan Freeman, worried that non-English speaking communities could be targeted in investigations.
14: The very simple connection that I logically drew is that they're targeting. I don't know for certain, and we are hoping to learn more.
10: Miles, between the new lawsuit and this new document that NPR has been reporting on, what has been the response from DHS?
12: So we've gotten a few different responses from the agency on different aspects of this. DHS said it is not planning operations targeting polling locations. And to be clear, there's nothing in the document I mentioned that says anything about targeting. DHS also said that allegations that the agency engages in racial profiling are disgusting, reckless, and categorically false. But the response DHS also gave us indicated the agency is thinking about language. The agency said anyone voting illegally shouldn't be able to use a, quote, purported lack of knowledge of English to avoid prosecution.
10: NPR's Miles Parks, thank you.
12: Thank you.
0: Chinese leader Xi Jinping is coming to Washington next week for meetings with President Trump. And with worries about AI heating up, people will be watching what they have to say about it. Treasury Secretary Scott Bessent is meeting Chinese officials over this coming weekend to talk through AI and other issues ahead of the summit. Analysts say big breakthroughs are unlikely, with the two sides locked in fierce competition over fast-evolving technology. But as NPR's John Ruich reports, there's a lot happening under the surface.
15: Sarah Barron is a former U.S. diplomat and the incoming president of the National Committee on U.S.-China Relations.
16: I think there's no more important topic that the U.S. and China should be talking about than AI.
15: And that's saying something, because there's a lot to talk about between the world's two biggest economies. Tariffs, Taiwan, the global order. AI is a tough topic, though, because there's so little trust, says Barron.
16: The fear of choke points being held back and AI being used as a cudgel on both sides means that this is also one of the most difficult areas to talk about.
15: There is, however, an informal layer of diplomacy where AI is a little less difficult to talk about. Policy geeks call it Track 2. It's a sprawling network of private meetings and conferences run by different think tanks or schools. For decades, they've been bringing together former government officials and experts from both sides to talk freely about a wide range of issues. The idea is to build understanding and maybe policy recommendations that both sides can agree on. Sometimes governments use them as back channels or low-stakes ways to float ideas. These days, AI Track 2s are buzzing.
17: I was part of several Track 2s in Shanghai and Beijing over the summer that were very substantive.
15: Sam Sachs is a senior fellow and expert in Chinese tech at the Washington think tank New America.
17: People can talk about sensitive issues more candidly and also don't feel the need to come to any consensus that would become public.
15: She says the dialogues have taught her that there is a lot of common ground with China on AI. That's despite government friction over things like chip export controls and accusations that Chinese AI labs are stealing intellectual property.
17: So what I hear in the Track 2s I'm a part of is a sense of shared vulnerability and shared precarity created by AI.
15: A big part of Track 2 dialogues is learning things like that, knowing what the other side is concerned about or how it might react in a crisis. And that can lead to concrete results. 2 years ago, then-President Biden and Xi forged a landmark agreement that any decision to use nuclear weapons should be controlled by humans, not by AI.
18: That was only possible by years of quiet dialogue at the Track 2 level on this very topic.
15: That's Jack Shanahan, a retired Air Force lieutenant general who was part of those discussions. He says the Chinese side was initially reluctant to even discuss nuclear issues. They felt disadvantaged because they didn't feel like they had the same nuclear capabilities as the U.S. Shanahan says he's seen that same dynamic with AI, where China sees itself as an underdog, but that's starting to shift on the Chinese side as the technology advances and risks become clearer.
18: For the first time, I'm seeing like, look, we know we're not at parity in some of these areas, but AI is too important not to have these dialogues.
15: Nobody knows what to expect on AI when Trump and Xi meet next week, but Track 2 participants will be watching for signals. And Sarah Barron says that includes the National Committee, which runs several Track 2 dialogues. It's been involved in policy exchanges since 1972 when it sent a ping pong team to China to help thaw relations.
16: If the two leaders refer to AI at a summit, if they say it's important to talk about these issues, it's important to have dialogue on safety and risk, then that will give permission to the non-governmental parts of both systems to engage in that dialogue.
15: It's about trust and understanding, she says, and a safe place to build it. John Ruwich, NPR News.
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19: This is Patrick Stewart. Shakespeare wrote all the world's a stage and all the men and women merely players. But are you merely a player? Nothing wrong with being a player, mind you. It's the merely part that concerns me. That's why I am not merely a public radio listener. I am a member. And so I ask, what are you?
8: Such a good question.
2: I'm a member
8: or listener? Member. We're all members.
9: Member.
8: We are members in here.
9: Absolutely.
8: And if you would like to join us, I can't say it in a fancy accent, but if
9: sure,
8: you would
9: why
8: like
9: don't
8: to
9: you try,
8: if you would like to join us, you may call 1-800-646-1812. IndianaPublicRadio.org is another way, or the app. And myself, Kristen McAuliffe, and my dear friends Maureen McCarthy and Nancy Abashian would love to say your name on the air. I mean, we've got a lot of bashful people out there right now.
9: I thought you were going to say you'd love to say my name on the air.
8: I love to say Nancy's name on the air. That's why I asked her into the booth today.
2: And, you know, there's lots of reasons to give. You know, if you give, if you even just contact us to ask a question or just, you know, like find out more information, you will be eligible to win an $1,800 gift certificate to Holder Bedding. You might win $1,000 to Murray's for their incredible tulip collection. And so those are like little added bonuses. But I think we know that we like to give for lots of different reasons, right? I mean, we give because we want to live in a community with public radio.
8: Absolutely. You know, I'm a librarian at heart, so I really feel this mission of the public, the public good, right? And when we want to talk about lifelong learning and we want to talk about access to information and the news and all of these things and when federal funding is getting cut, we know that those things are a challenge, right? So this is where we have to stand in the gap as the community, right? And and give as we can in order to make up that deficit. So I think that, you know, we're really aligned in a lot of ways. I feel this in my bones.
2: What you just said, stand in the gap. I mean, just, I'm looking at Luke and Joanne, but, you know, we talked about the Gateway mug, you know, having a branded mug. I mean, maybe our next mug that you can win on the next pledge is saying, like, I'm going to stand in the gap and I'm going to give. I'm going to be part of the community.
8: I'm going to fill up the mug of the community.
2: Okay, can I say the name of someone's very special and near and dear to me who is standing in the gap? And that is Kathy McAuliffe, my mom, who retired to Muncie. And I think she probably did it because of myself, because I was here, but also because of the strong public media culture. Surely. That's why she moved here.
8: Absolutely.
2: And my sister, sorry.
8: It
2: my sister lives
8: point.
2: Here too.
8: My realtor talked to me about it.
2: Did she? Yeah. Or did they?
8: Yeah, they did.
2: That's good.
8: That's good. Public radio thing that you have here.
2: And I know it's important to you, Maureen, and you know that it's important
9: to
2: other faculty.
9: I like to be part of something bigger. I like to say, hey, I'm a member. Mm-hmm. And when I talk with someone, I can say, I heard this on IPR. Did you hear it? Are you listening?
2: Yes.
9: Are you giving?
2: Are you giving? Two really important questions, right? Because I think what we know is that lots of people listen, but not as many people give. And if you are not in the position to give, that's okay. That's okay. But if you are in the position to give, then let's do it. You know, let's call 1-800-646-1812 or go to indianapublicradio.org and just like give the heck out of this pledge drive.
8: Absolutely. Rising tides.
2: Lift all boats. Yes. You know, I listened to public radio, you know, and watched public access television when I was a grad student. I didn't always have a lot of money to give then. Even when I first moved here as a brand new, you know, tenure track faculty member, I think I gave of my time and my talent. I answered phones. I did other things for the station. I volunteered at events, those types of things. But as soon as I was in a position to give in a meaningful way, I knew that that was important to me, that I wanted to do it. I wanted to be the person that was not just a listener, but also a member.
8: Yeah, but you can capitalize those gifts too, right? Mm-hmm. With your employer. So if you are giving a gift, perhaps your employer will match that for you, and then you're doubling
2: your
8: dollars.
2: You should ask.
8: Why not?
2: Sure.
8: It's probably part of the deal.
2: Yes. Yes.
8: You never do know, but you could always call 1-800-646-1812 or go to indianapublicradio.org or to the media. I mean, so many choices.
2: That's true. And if you are a first-time member, lucky you, because, you know, like you'll get that thrill of like clicking on that donate now button or, you know, on making the phone call. I mean, that's exciting.
9: And then you know you're part of the whole thing, right?
2: And you can be like, I did that, right? Like I am funding this really important, you know, national program or pop of culture, something awesome.
8: And you know, I think about a person my age, looking back at my first gift, I've given probably your whole operating budget over the course of my entire lifetime.
2: And that
8: just says that I am 152 years old.
2: Or you were a child giver. You were a small child when you started giving. One or the other.
8: 2 years old.
2: We'll never know. But you should give right now. 1-800-646-1812. We'd love to say your name on the air and just know that we thank you.
3: Thank you, friends. It's 79 degrees outside the IPR studios in Muncie. Tonight is partly cloudy and cool. Our low drops to 59 degrees. Saturday begins our weekend with some rain and possible thunderstorms, with a greater chance of both in the afternoon. Our high is 81. Rain is also likely on Sunday, and more storms could appear. Like Saturday, Sunday is mostly cloudy and 81 degrees. This is All Things Considered here on IPR.
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1: Inside, the animals are talking. A lady holds an old chihuahua. A horse trailer pulls up outside.
22: We didn't know Big Piney had a zoo.
21: This is it.
22: This is it.
1: Byerman breaks from the interview to advise the owner of Tip, the chonky cat.
22: So, yeah, I don't want to see her any heavier.
1: Byerman is tall with a thick mustache, and he runs the only brick-and-mortar clinic in the area. People drive 2 hours to see him, and sometimes he drives to them, especially during spring calving season.
22: I got 2 C-sections under my belt so far this year. One was in the middle of the night.
1: He'll vaccinate those baby cows later on and screen them for disease, a critical step for the meat we eat, so we don't get sick. This is all a lot of work. Byerman is 71, and he's trying to retire.
22: The practice is listed, so I've had a couple nibbles. But it's got to be the right person who wants to come to this.
1: This being the middle of nowhere. Big Piney is in the western part of the state and is 100 miles from a Walmart. And restaurants? Forget about it.
22: Well, we only have one. No, we have 2 sit-down restaurants now.
1: Perhaps you can get past that, but then there's the money factor. A vet in Wyoming makes on average $70,000 less per year than one in California. And Byerman's wife, Janet, says a rural vet rarely gets a break.
23: Yeah, always Christmas. Almost every single holiday, we end up taking some calls.
1: They started the business in 1990, and she taught herself how to keep the books.
23: We couldn't find a place, and so we had the vet clinic in the basement of our teeny tiny house.
1: All while raising 2 kids.
23: I'd be like trying to make a birthday cake, and there'd be somebody standing there with their dog to be seen, whatever.
1: They lived paycheck to paycheck for a long time. Things eventually got easier as they built up a loyal ranching clientele.
23: A lot of people say, how do you make a living in a town of 1,000 people? Well, that's because we have several thousand cows here, too.
1: It's the lifestyle, and Byerman is trying to pique young people's interest. He offers internships, like to Annika St. George, who was lured away from Seattle.
24: I was in the big city, and it was just so overwhelming, and I realized that I wanted to be in a rural area working with animals.
1: She plans to go to vet school, but it's expensive. The average student debt is $200,000.
24: If I work in these rural areas, will I be able to pay out the debt that I'm going to have to incur from school?
1: St. George is betting on help. The federal government recently increased how much it'll pay off on student loans in trade for rural vet work. Wyoming just approved something similar. For Byerman, help can't come soon enough.
22: It's 4 years of vet school, so it takes a while before those kids are out in the workforce.
1: So in the meantime?
22: We got an appointment in here right now.
1: Byerman will keep vaccinating, calving, medicating, and stitching up animals.
22: It should be pretty numbed up.
1: Like this paint horse named Scarlet.
22: These kind of horses get cancerous tumors. So now we're just going to put a couple stitches in there.
1: All stitched up, the horse walks out.
22: Okay, just head out that door.
25: Sure.
22: There we go, sis.
1: Byerman's off to the next critter. In Big Piney, Wyoming, I'm Caitlin Tan for Marketplace.
20: 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And here's somebody who can tell you how to do that. Thanks.
2: I sure can. This is Krista McAuliffe, 1-800-646-1812, and indianapublicradio.org is how you do it. So we're wrapping up this hour, ladies, and we need a big push. We need a big push. They're stunned. They're looking at me stunned.
8: That's like a tall order, but I think we could do it. Maureen could definitely do it.
2: The pressure's on to finish out this hour strong. So if you're sitting there in your car listening or in your office about to go to your car before you leave your office, if you are listening right now, we know that you find value in this station. And so we need you to donate to support it.
9: And you know, that's the thing. Sometimes you're in your car or you're in your office and you can't leave.
2: Yes.
9: Because you have to listen to the end of that story,
2: oh, yeah.
9: right?
2: Oh,
9: and
2: yeah.
9: then And then you have to call somebody up and you have to say, I heard this story on my local National Public Radio Station, IPR. Mm-hmm. And then you might even tell them that they can become a member. They don't even have to live in Muncie.
2: That's true, because maybe they listen on the app. You know, I was in the booth yesterday morning with a fabulous PMX student. You know, PMX is our public media accelerator students. We've got several students in the college who work here at the station and are learning wide varieties of skills involved in public media, but also just in radio and broadcasting in general. And his parents were listening from Ohio. And I just thought that was so cool. You know, it's like we have the app. You can listen. You can stream it on our website. And what a service, not just to our community, but wherever listeners come
8: from. Think about like the whole map of East Central Indiana, mm-hmm. and the number of people that reside there and the number of ways that they can contribute that $10, $15 that makes that impact. Talk about bridging the gap or standing in the gap. You've got a pretty big swath of geography right there with people that can do it. But now you've got a whole nation of people who can tune into the local news at Muncie simply because, or of East Central Indiana because that's where they're from, or they're traveling, or they're whatever.
2: Yeah.
8: And please do pull over to the side of the road before
2: be safe.
8: Use that Ball State Public Media app to donate your $10 or $15. Do not keep your hands on the wheels, people.
2: And if you donate today or you call us or you contact us in any way during this pledge drive, you're going to be eligible to win several really, really cool things, like a gift bag with tons of cool things from DOMA, another incredible resource right on our community.
8: Absolutely.
2: And also, you know, we've got mugs, we've got tote bags, we've got, you know, many other things that if you contact us, we would love for you to be eligible to get one of those.
8: I have a very special message for you, Kristen.
2: Nancy, what?
8: Thanks for the local coverage. I think this is not just for you. I think this is for...
2: maybe for Thomas and Stephanie and others, but I'll take it. I'll take it too.
8: It goes on, though. We appreciate all you do to keep us informed. Want to take a guess who it's from?
2: I mean, it could be any number of listeners.
8: Someone
2: tell us.
8: Someone who shares your same last name.
2: Oh, my goodness.
8: Courtney McCullough.
2: Well, thank you, Courtney McCullough.
8: Thank you, Courtney.
2: For supporting and for saving our hour. Thank you. That's amazing. And we need other people to do the same thing. And I know you all, you probably grew up in families that valued journalism, valued storytelling, just like my family does. And so it's a family affair sometimes.
8: You know, it's part of the family tradition, right? Where you get up, you listen to the morning show.
2: Yes.
8: Maybe you sit around the breakfast table and have a... I don't know, bagel and cream cheese or a bowl of cereal.
2: Oh, I do love a breakfast carb.
8: But you do it over IPR and public radio and all the shows. And, you know, maybe you just giggle together in the car or whatever. Yes. It's part of the fabric of our lives.
2: It's true.
9: And it allows you to start a conversation. You can say, hey, I heard this. Did you hear it?
2: Yes. What do you think about it? What do you think about it? Yeah. I mean, I'm hearing that all the time now. I feel like in our current, you know, the current landscape in terms of everything that's going on with midterms approaching, with the crazy weather that we've been having, I think it's really, really important that we have accurate information and we can come and say, oh my goodness, I think I learned a little bit about that. And if you have the app or you have our website, you can share the link directly.
8: Absolutely.
9: And you know, I'm confident in the accuracy of the information.
2: Yeah.
9: And I think that is so important.
2: Such
9: when I think about Steve Inskeep, and he does everything he can to ensure that he is sharing accurate information with the listeners.
8: Yeah, and I think anything to start a really meaningful dialogue that is, you know, based off of that accurate information that you've been provided is so valuable.
2: Such a valuable thing. And, you know, we have the opportunity to hire a lot of faculty and staff in our areas, people that are new to Muncie or East Central Indiana or Delaware County. And I know that this is something that's important to them. When people are looking for communities to move to or to relocate to, I mean, like you, Nancy, and Maureen, it wasn't too long ago when you moved here as well. You know, I think it's important that we have a trusted outlet for local and national stories.
9: I remember when I moved here, I was so excited. Mm-hmm. We had a station right here on campus, and we were doing something to talk about Science Friday.
2: Yes.
9: And what's better than listening to Science Friday? Well, I'm sure you all have your favorites, right?
2: We all have our favorites. It may or may not be Science Friday. Although I listen to Science Friday.
8: Oh, admit it. It's Science Friday.
2: I mean, I think other people look for that. You know, they look for what cultural and arts and political programming exists that they can get their hands on.
8: Yeah, it's a real touchstone. It's a touchstone for when you're new into a community and you really need to sort of make those connections.
2: And I think it signals that the citizens of the community believe and invest in those resources. So, ladies, thanks for joining me today.
9: Thank you.
2: It was so fun. And why don't you see us out? Tell us how to give.
8: Well, that would be 1-800-646-1812 or indianapublicradio.org or, because the choices are real, the Ball State Public Media app. So get there, go there, get those donations rolling in.
2: Yes, help us fill the gap.
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5: Live from NPR News in Washington, I'm Ryland Barton. President Trump says he's banning CNN, MS Now, and Politico from the White House due to what he called unfavorable coverage and threatened that more prohibitions of media outlets could follow.
6: When you look at CNN, it's just fake. That's why their ratings are no good. When you look at MS Now, which used to be MSNBC, which some people called MSDNC, Democratic National Committee, it's fake news. It's fake news.
5: It's Trump's latest test of constitutional First Amendment protections. He's long bristled at news coverage he says casts him in a negative light and has a history of filing lawsuits against news organizations and lashing out at individual reporters. South Florida Republican Congresswoman Maria Elvira Salazar is out with a campaign ad publicly breaking with the president on immigration enforcement. Catherine Welch reports.
7: The ad shows Salazar standing outside the White House talking directly to President Trump.
11: Be careful what your advisors are telling you about immigration policy. The same Hispanics who helped you get to the White House in 2024 feel betrayed today.
7: Her district in South Florida includes the Miami neighborhood of Little Havana. Mike Madrid is a Republican political consultant and a co-founder of the Anti-Trump Lincoln Project.
25: You can take any policy position you want this party, but the one thing you cannot do is cross Donald Trump, and she's just done it.
7: He says the campaign ad is a sign of a rising tide against President Trump, especially among Hispanic voters. For NPR News, I'm Catherine Welch in Orlando, Florida.
5: Court records show executives from OpenAI and Microsoft voicing concern about data collection practices. NPR's Bobby Allen reports the documents are part of a copyright infringement lawsuit filed by the New York Times.
26: One Microsoft executive said chatbots engaged in, quote, an astonishing theft of unprecedented proportions. An OpenAI executive wrote that ChatGPT is, quote, creating systems that substitute for the labor of the people that define the culture of society. Microsoft and OpenAI fought to keep these records private, but a judge released them as part of a lawsuit the New York Times has been pursuing for years. The key question is, did ChatGPT become a powerful tool only after it copied millions of copyrighted work without payment or permission? OpenAI and Microsoft say its systems were protected by something known as fair use under copyright law. If the Times wins, a judge could order OpenAI to destroy all of its AI models. Bobby Allen, NPR News.
5: Microsoft is among NPR's financial supporters. The Texas Department of Transportation has paused issuing permits for flock cameras and other automated license plate readers along state roads. The decision from Republican Governor Greg Abbott doesn't affect cameras already installed. The cameras scan vehicles to compile license plate data, raising privacy concerns. City councils and county commissions have also unplugged cameras due to privacy concerns and misuse by law enforcement. This is NPR News.
3: This is Indiana Public Radio News. I'm Stephanie Weekman. After storms and floods damaged homes and turned off power for many Hoosiers, sometime for a week or more, Governor Mike Braun says the state has received a federal waiver to replace benefits through the Supplemental Nutrition Assistance Program, or SNAP. Jill Sheridan reports.
27: Eligible families that use the benefit do not need to file a request or contact the state to receive the replacement food funds. The mass waiver will be applied automatically to EBT cards for people in 19 counties impacted by storms and floods. The state estimates more than 36,000 households are eligible. The nonprofit Feeding Indiana's Hungry applauded the move, but asked the state to take further action by applying for additional assistance through USDA's SNAP disaster benefits, which could go to low-income Hoosiers not on SNAP. I'm Jill Sheridan.
3: In your IPR forecast tonight, we'll see partly cloudy skies and a cooler low of 59 degrees. Now let's head back one studio over to Fall Pledge Drive with the Deans.
2: Hello, everyone. This is Krista McAuliffe, and I'm the Dean of the College of Communication, Information, and Media, and I am thrilled to be here with two additional colleagues, Dr. Katie Bulkley, Dean of Teachers College, and Dr. Kathy Dubois, Dean of the Miller College of Business. Thanks, ladies, for being here.
0: Thank you so much, Kristen, for having us. I think that we all share an incredible devotion to public radio and understand from when I was a little kid, we would listen and it was radio, it was news that we could count on.
2: Yes.
0: And it is just wonderful to have the opportunity to support it in this way.
2: Amazing.
10: We are absolutely privileged to be here and to ask our fellow listeners to support this radio station that we listen to morning, noon, and night.
2: Yes.
10: And on the weekends.
2: Transition from a listener to a member, right? 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
10: Absolutely.
2: It's
10: and time. If you're a member but not a sustaining member, it is time.
2: Yes. Or if you're a sustaining member and you can give just a little bit more, consider doing it now during Fall Pledge because we have a lofty goal, $20,000 for Fall Pledge. So
10: that's a lofty goal.
2: Yes.
10: And this hour, we are hoping to raise $1,500.
2: Also a lofty goal, but I believe in us. We can do it. We're going to motivate people. And so if you're like, how can I do it? It's 1-800-646-1812, or you can go to indianapublicradio.org. And we would love to say your name on air.
12: It's all things considered. From NPR News, I'm Mary Louise Kelly.
13: And I'm Juana Summers. President Trump says he is banning three news outlets from the White House. They are CNN, Politico, and MS Now, which used to be MSNBC. A reporter for Bloomberg News asked Trump about it at a press conference this afternoon.
14: Are you trying to intimidate the press from doing its job?
6: No. I dislike dishonest press, like you. I think you're terrible.
13: Now, this latest threat is an escalation of a long-running war Trump has waged on the media. It's a war that's already seen press access to the White House, the Pentagon, as well as official events scaled back. NPR media correspondent David Folkenflik is with us now. Hi there.
16: Hey, Juana.
13: David, tell us how we got here. What led Trump to threaten to ban CNN, MS Now, and Politico?
16: Well, it's a fair question. I mean, we first learned about it when he posted on Truth Social that he was saying effective immediately he was going to ban them. He went on a little bit of a tirade and said media outlets shouldn't be able to constantly write or report fiction and lies when they're covering the president of the United States. And then he also addressed it a little bit more. We heard a moment in your intro from him, but here's another moment where he was saying why he took this action in a back and forth with reporters at the White House this afternoon.
6: They purposely write negative news, and they do that because they want to try and diminish the Republicans and a Republican administration.
16: He also said that it was, you know, sort of a frustration that had built up over the last 2 years as opposed to any specific story. But it's worth noting what stories are in the news lately. You know, there's an unpopular war going on in the Middle East, you know, initiated by the president. There are elections coming up in which a lot of candidates who have embraced him strongly appear to be dragged down by him in the polls. There's a question of the economy and how that's going. And of course, there's all these headlines about his efforts to essentially take over and commandeer the John F. Kennedy Center for the Performing Arts, perhaps demolish it if he doesn't get his name on it. So there's a lot of news he doesn't like right now. Hard to pick one.
13: Okay, David, have we heard anything from the three news outlets that the president is targeting here? Have they responded?
16: So I have actually spoken to two out of the three, haven't yet reached Politico, but CNN put out a statement today saying that they would stand by their White House team, their fair and accurate reporting. They say there's a right under the Constitution to do that reporting without hindrance or interference from the government. And they said it would be an illegal assault on that fundamental constitutionally protected right should the ban that President Trump announced go ahead. Mm-hmm. I also spoke to Theodore Boutros. He's one of the leading First Amendment lawyers in the country. He told me it was clearly on its face unconstitutional and that he's been hired by CNN already. It's worth noting, of course, this hasn't taken effect yet. CNN and MS Now and presumably Politico's reporters are still in place. MS Now declined to comment because I think it sounds to me as though they're hanging back and waiting to see how this plays out.
13: Yeah. Now, here's a question. Can the president even actually do this? Is this legal?
16: Well, on its face, you'd think not. Not only not legal, but not constitutional, as CNN asserts. And that's because the president is blaring to the world that he's doing it because he doesn't like the coverage from these networks. And I'll tell you, or in these outlets, you know, there's something called viewpoint discrimination. The federal government is not allowed to discriminate against people or news outlets because it doesn't like how they express themselves or what coverage they offer. Now, the press has won some rounds on this. NPR won a round on this against the president over an executive order, CNN, the New York Times over the efforts to push out reporters from the Pentagon on similar grounds. And CNN itself won in the Trump's first term with former reporter Jim Acosta. But the details matter here. And as the president himself said to reporters today, kind of depends on what judge you get if this goes to court.
15: Okay, so even given all of that, though, just like in a practical sense here, hasn't Trump been fairly successful in restricting press access despite those victories?
16: I think the president has had some success in doing that, but what he's been able to do is to roar at the press. Yes, there has been limitations put on coverage at the Defense Department, but the press is fighting back and may win some of that back. What he's trying to do is ward off more aggressive accountability journalism. I think you've seen a lot of journalism, even when the president has been trying to intimidate journalists. Mm-hmm. And what he's doing is, on its face, would appear to be, I want to say once more, not only illegal, but unconstitutional.
15: NPR's David Folkenflik, thanks.
16: You bet.
12: All right, to some other news that the president may not like. The ripple effects of the U.S. war with Iran, which are being felt thousands of miles away, like in Pennsylvania cornfields and New England homes and cramped airplanes across the country. The war has triggered a sharp jump in energy prices, and after more than 6 months, there's no sign of a turnaround. NPR's Scott Horsley is on that story. Hey, Scott.
17: Hi, Mary Louise.
12: Start with diesel prices. They hit another record high today. How is that playing out?
17: Yeah, diesel's jumped almost a dollar a gallon just in the last month. Prices are up more than 70% since the war started. And the timing of this recent spike is really bad for U.S. farmers who are trying to get their crops in this fall. Rick Tellez is about 2 weeks away from starting his corn and soybean harvest in Volant, Pennsylvania. And with diesel selling for more than $6 a gallon, he's worried about his fuel bill.
18: My equipment's not that big, but what some of the equipment I have will burn 100, 150 gallons of fuel in a day. You know, it's a cost that a farmer can't pass on.
17: Farmers don't get to set their prices. They get whatever the market dictates. And even though crop prices are up a bit this year, Tellez says between the high cost of fuel and fertilizer, he'll be lucky to just break even. For the year ending in June, farm bankruptcies were up about 19%.
12: Beyond farmers, who else are these high prices hurting?
17: Well, the fallout's really widespread, but one group that's particularly vulnerable is people in New England who rely on heating oil to stay warm in the wintertime. Heating oil is a close cousin to diesel fuel, and its price has also soared. Bob Hart is a retiree who lives in Lee, New Hampshire. He ordinarily tries to fill his oil tank in the summertime when the price typically goes down, but that didn't happen this year, and now Hart's wondering how long he can hold out.
19: We're in for some cooler weather this week with maybe lows in the nighttime in the 40s. But they've already had a couple of frosts up north. Luckily, I have some oil left over from last winter, but I'll try and hold off firing up my furnace until it gets too cold inside.
17: Oil companies usually require customers to buy at least 100 gallons of heating oil at a time, and you know, some families are going to struggle to come up with that much cash.
12: Any relief in sight? Any sign prices may come down soon?
17: Unfortunately, most forecasters don't see a lot of relief on the horizon. And, you know, it's not just the spike in crude oil prices that's causing this pain. The cost of refining that crude into products like gasoline and diesel has also soared. Aaron Brady is with S&P Global Energy. He says even if the Strait of Hormuz were to completely reopen to tanker traffic, which does not look likely, we could still be looking at much higher energy bills well into next year.
21: Things are very tight, not just in the U.S., but globally. And, you know, it all comes back to we're just short of refining capacity. Some of that has to do with the war in Ukraine. Some of it has to do with the war in Iran. You've got damaged refineries and, you know, you've got long equipment lead times to repair these things. And you've got depleted inventory levels. That's going to take a while to repair.
17: The risk of persistently high energy prices is one reason the Federal Reserve opted to raise interest rates earlier this week. The central bank's on the lookout for signs that higher energy costs might drive up other prices. You see that, for example, with the cost of airfares. They're up more than 23% from a year ago, and that's largely because of costly jet fuel.
12: Scott, is any of this, all of this, is it forcing folks to cut back on spending?
17: You would think so, but so far, there's not much evidence of that. Consumer spending, which is the lifeblood of the economy, remains pretty resilient. Earlier this week, we got a report on retail sales for August, and there was no sign of belt tightening. Even though people had to pay more at the gas station last month, they kept right on spending at restaurants and sporting goods stores and, you know, buying stuff on the internet.
12: It's NPR's Scott Horsley. Thanks, Scott.
17: You're welcome.
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2: Oh my goodness, Katie, Kathy, the connection between a better world and public radio, I feel that deeply in my bones.
10: 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Mm-hmm. I think one of the

0: And that is so important. And that is one of the reasons why I have been a sustaining member for years, mm-hmm. both here and in my former home. Mm-hmm. And I am so proud of how the community in East Central Indiana has come together, given the decreases in funding that have happened, mm-hmm. in order to make sure that this incredibly valuable resource is still available throughout the region.
1: Oh my gosh. Thanks for saying that. It really is a testament, I think, to just how incredible the work of our IPR reporters and team really is. Because when we knew that the funding model was shifting, right, we were moving away from state and federal funding, the community has jumped in and the philanthropic support has been incredible. And so if you, listener, want to join myself and Kathy and Katie in becoming members or becoming supporters, you know, if you can't do sustained membership, then just give us what you can. 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
2: And the variety of programming.
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1: It sure is great. Yeah. And it's because, and it exists, these things exist because of listeners like you.
2: Yes.
1: Okay, we had some other deans on last hour and I had them guess. Can you guess how much it costs to run IPR and The Note, our classical music station, a year?
0: Somewhere between
1: Somewhere
0: between $100,000 and $20 million.
1: Okay, great guess. You've really honed in. You've really, really honed in. Yes. Okay, for the programming. That doesn't even include our incredible journalists, our incredible staff, or what it takes to like literally keep the lights on. $149,000 for the programming. Okay, it is not cheap. I know it magically appears in our radio. It magically appears in our ears, but that there's work and there's money that is needed. So,
2: and that puts the $20,000 goal of this fall 2026 campaign
1: in such perspective. Yes. And so if you feel that you can give $60 a year, which is only $5 a month, friends, only $5 a month, could you hop on and do that right now? 1-800-646-1812 or indianapublicradio.org or on our app. There's so many ways. We will take your money in so many ways. You could try all three. You know, and see which one you like best.
2: If you give that $5 a month, we'll give you a mug. And if you give us $8 a month, we'll give you a tote bag.

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1: This is All Things Considered from NPR News. I'm Juana Summers.
2: And I'm Mary Louise Kelly. Beginning today and through the weekend, Russians head to the polls to choose lawmakers for their parliament. This is Russia's first nationwide parliamentary race since launching its full-scale invasion in Ukraine more than 4.5 years ago. But don't expect the war to be up for debate in this election. From Moscow, NPR's Charles Maines has our story.
3: Here was the scene in central Moscow last month. A group of several hundred people had gathered outside Russia's Supreme Court, most of them young and clearly nervous, and the scores of police watching.
4: I'm a Christian, and I think that there shouldn't be any war going on, like, anywhere.
3: Risha is a recent high school graduate who requested we only use his first name out of fear of government reprisals over his opposition to the invasion of Ukraine, which brings us back to the courthouse and why he was here.
4: Today, we are here to support Yabloko and people who are right there in court.
3: At issue, a hearing to decide whether or not Yabloko, the lone registered party in Russia calling for

0: end to the war in Ukraine would be allowed to run in parliamentary elections. Risha was holding out for a miracle.
1: We have a saying in Russian that hope dies the last.
0: Only on that day, for Risha and others here, it did. Court justices stripped Yablokha from the ballot on an unexpected technicality. The party violated American copyright law. Yablokha's leader, Nikolai Rybakov, later told journalists the ruling was a farce that denied Russians a choice many desperately want.
2: In essence, Yablokha was banned from the elections because we stand for peace and freedom, and those who banned us stand for the exact opposite.
0: Alexander Kinov, an independent political analyst based in Moscow, says it's not so much Yablokha the government fears, as much as anything that could serve as a catalyst for opposition to the war. He points to a web of new laws and other penalties, like being labeled a foreign agent, that have been used to imprison or disqualify critical voices across the political spectrum.
3: Over these last few years, they've come up with all sorts of ways to remove candidates from a race at any moment.
0: And then there's Russia's opposition in exile. Its best-known member, Yulia Navalnaya, heard here, has taken on the anti-war work of her husband, the late opposition leader Alexei Navalny, after his death in a remote Russian prison more than 2 years ago. Yet even now, the mere mention of Navalny's name or appearance of his image risks violating strict anti-extremism laws inside Russia. In this constrained political environment, 10 other parties technically remain in the race, but Kinov says the rules are understood. They can talk about issues, just not the ones that matter most.
3: Talking about foreign policy is forbidden. Disagreeing with the situation in Ukraine is forbidden. Criticism of the government is forbidden.
0: Campaign moments that capture the dynamic have gone viral on social media. Like televised debates where none of the candidates have shown up, or when they do, they stick to the safest of scripts. Support for the family begins with support for the child, declares this candidate. Is that all? Asked the moderator. The answer was yes, so they just stood there, waiting for his allotted time to end.
4: President Российской Федерации Владимир Владимирович Путин.
0: Into this void enter President Vladimir Putin.
5: Ваш выбор и воля вновь покажут, что
0: the Kremlin leader has thrown his support to his longtime ruling United Russia bloc, while insisting in a nationwide address this week the election would prove the country is united behind the war effort. That includes in the occupied parts of Ukraine, where state television has shown Russian soldiers overseeing the vote for the first time since Moscow claimed to annex the territories, and with the emergence of war veterans on party candidate lists, part of what Putin calls a new elite shaping the future of Russian politics. Yet such moves do little to address growing public anxieties over a host of issues tied to the war, including Ukrainian drone strikes on civilian infrastructure and state restrictions on the internet that have frustrated the lives of millions, says the analyst Kinov.
3: People don't understand when this war will end. They want an answer to the question, when will life be normal again?
0: Also hovering over the vote, fears a new wave of mobilization could soon force hundreds of thousands more Russians into the conflict. Putin has dismissed the rumors as nonsense and a disinformation campaign, aware analysts say the last draft he announced in 2022 was deeply unpopular. Yet Alexei Tabalov of School of the Conscript, an independent organization that defends the interests of soldiers, says mobilization is happening just on the sly, with forced contract signings increasingly common.
6: No one will pronounce the word mobilization out loud, but it's clear that Putin needs more men.
0: It's yet another sign that the war in Ukraine will grind on long past election day, says Tabalov, with anti-war critics banned from participation, and Russia's army quietly refueling its ranks to fight on as long as the Kremlin deems necessary. Charles Maines, NPR News, Moscow.
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10: Thank you, Kristen. So we want to make sure you know that everyone who contacts us during this pledge drive will be entered to win two things. 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
9: Everybody needs bedding. 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
10: And a $1,000 gift certificate for the Tulip Collection at Murray's Jewelers.
9: Very beautiful.
10: And sustaining members, you are automatically entered, so you do not need to call us.
9: But you could.
10: You could.
9: You should.
10: We would love to hear from you. Yes. Because you're going to increase your donation.
9: Exactly.
10: After all.
11: And not only that, but everyone who contacts us today will be entered to win a special tote bag from the David Owsley Museum
9: of
11: Art.
9: It's right behind you, Katie.
11: It
9: has a t-shirt and all
11: very
9: kinds of goodies.
11: Very cool t-shirt.
9: Very cool.
11: Very nice tote bag. A book.
9: I mean, it's amazing. Luke is holding it up for us. It's incredible.
11: Oh,
9: there's
11: goodness.
9: A mug. Okay, last hour, Nancy Abashian, Dean of the University of Libraries, said that IPR is known for our gateway mugs, meaning we send you one mug and then you just want a whole bunch of other mugs and you're hooked. And this is proof of that. There's so many goodies in that tote bag. I mean, I would say that the local and national programming is enough. It's enough to donate. You should donate for that. But if you like additional stuff, we got you covered. We got you covered big time. I mean, you could have tote bags galore because if you give like $8 a month, you could be eligible for an IPR The Note branded tote bag, black and white. Black and white tote bag.
11: So you get the black and white tote bag from IPR, and then you get the cream and black tote bag from the
9: David Owsley Museum.
11: Yes.
9: I mean, you're just strapped in tote bags.
11: Cannot go wrong.
10: And that tote bag from the David Owsley Museum also has four tickets to see Broadway in Love on Friday, November 20th at Ball State's Pruess Hall.
9: Wow. I mean, there's so much art and culture in the community that I wish we had a show for that. Do we have a show for that? Luke is like, I don't know, but I know he knows. And it's Pop of Culture, and that is one of my favorite weekend shows. I don't know what you ladies like to listen to on the weekends.
10: Absolutely. And then there's Wait, Wait, Don't Tell Me.
9: Oh, Wait, Wait, Don't Tell Me is great, too.
10: That's a must.
9: Yes.
11: And I'm a This American Life junkie.
9: Oh,
11: you know,
9: I
11: love This American Life. You never know if you're going to be laughing or crying.
9: You never know. Okay.
10: And
9: you know. Oh, I love Left, Right, and Center.
10: Left, Right, and Center.
9: Talking about this when we get back. Okay, but first, we got to tell you, if you want to donate to support all of these shows and more, 1-800-646-1812, we'd love to say your name on the air and thank you, right?
10: Right.
11: Absolutely.
9: Thank you in advance.
12: This is Indiana Public Radio News. I'm Stephanie Weekman. Muncie is one of five storm and flood damaged locales in Indiana receiving help this month from Southern Baptist Disaster Relief. The organization has sent volunteers from across the U.S. to help Muncie residents help clean up their homes. IPR's Daniel Huber reports.
13: At a house off of South Hankley Street, in 90-degree heat, volunteers are removing drywall, damaged furniture, and treating mold. They are members of Southern Baptist Disaster Relief. Volunteers are doing work both in the basement and on the ground floor.
14: Trying to get the baseboards off.
13: And they are motivated by God.
15: Well, God is everything to me.
13: On the scene is site coordinator Danny Stevens. He joined the group when Hurricane Katrina hit Mississippi. 21 years later, he is still with the organization.
15: So it's a very rewarding, and I tell people, if you ever come out with us and do a deployment, yeah, you get hot, you get nasty, you see these guys carrying water heaters and all different things out of here, but if you do it one time, you'll be hooked, I guarantee you.
13: The group working on this house have been in Muncie for about a week. This group is composed of members from two states. Stevens is from North Carolina.
16: A lot of the houses you go to don't have electricity in the basement.
13: And Bill LaFollette is from Michigan. He got started when a friend from church who was previously in the Arkansas chapter introduced him to the organization. He says they pray for the people of Muncie.
16: Christ told us to love others as ourselves and our neighbors.
17: and the neighbors, like the Good Samaritan, they weren't of the same religion, they weren't of the same race. It was somebody that was in need. And these are people in need in Muncie.
13: Whether they are in the house of the Lord or are taking a break, the community they built is on display, united by faith and a mission.
15: We're all a big family.
13: I'm Daniel Huber in Muncie.
12: 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In your IPR forecast, tonight is partly cloudy and cool. Our low drops to 59 degrees. Saturday begins our weekend with some rain and possible thunderstorms, with the greatest chance of both in the afternoon. Our high is 81. Rain is also likely on Sunday. More storms could appear. Like Saturday, Sunday is mostly cloudy and 81 degrees. Then for Monday, the rain sticks around. We get a cooler, more fall-like day. Our high only reaches 70. Now let's head one studio over to our fall pledge drive this hour. Just like last hour, we have the deans.
9: Thank you, Stephanie. This is Krista McAuliffe, Dean of the College of Communication, Information, and Media, and I am here with Kathy and Katie, two of my dean colleagues. And we are here because the three of us value living in a community with public media and with Indiana Public Radio.
10: Absolutely. And you know, the evolution of public radio is amazing. When I first became a member in Minnesota, it was only classical music. There was not all of this programming. Mm-hmm. And it has become so rich over time.
9: You know, and the split with The Note for us and full-time news and, you know, entertainment coverage on 92.1 is fairly recent for us. And a large part of how we were able to do that, donor support. And so if you are like, man, I love classical music, but I also love that we have all this news and political coverage and the arts and entertainment, you know, then let's support it financially. Let's support it.
11: Yeah, I just wanted to add, absolutely, we need to be supporting it. And I was just reminded, listening to the weather, that there are these basic things every day about the local mm-hmm. news, about the local weather, that you really don't have a whole lot of places that you can go, that you can right. be taking your walk and you can listen. Right. Listen and walk all the yes. time and be learning and connecting to your local community. Yes, it's amazing.
9: A funny thing in our household is we'll be listening, you know, Stan will give the weather in the morning and I'll call out like, Stan says it's going to rain, you know, or like, you know, it's like as if he's right there, you know, with us. It's not Alexa in our house. It's Stan, right? So he tells us the weather in the morning and I make sure that my family, you know, dresses or gets what they need accordingly. And I think we take it for granted and we shouldn't. And during pledge drive, it's a good time not to take it for granted.
10: Absolutely. And it's such a great connect. My mm-hmm. daughter lives in Washington, D.C., mm-hmm. and we're always texting back and forth. Did you hear this?
9: Yes.
10: Did you hear that?
9: Yes. Yes.
10: It's wonderful.
9: It really binds us, mm-hmm. I think, together, you know, both with our community members here in East Central Indiana, but across the country. You know, I think it's like as we listen to common news stories, yes. it's really wonderful to have that common language and be a part of something.
10: And you, too, can call 1-800-646-1812 and give us your pledge.
9: Yes. And we'd love to say your name on the air. We'd love it.
10: We would. And be as generous as you can.
9: Yes. Because, you know, not everyone, actually most people who listen don't give or can't give or it's not a top priority for you. And we wish you'd reconsider. And, you know, we hope that you get to a point someday where you can give. But those of us that are in a position to give, we need to cover that so that we can, you know, keep it.
10: Generously.
9: Generously. All right, everybody. We want to say your name on the air. We want you to help us meet our $1,500 goal for this hour and a half. 1-800-646-1812. And I'll practice, you know, saying thank you so that you'll give. Thank you.
11: Thank you.
10: Thank you.
9: Thank you.
18: From NPR News, this is All Things Considered. I'm Mary Louise Kelly.
19: And I'm Juana Summers. Conversations about the potential dangers of AI hit a fever pitch this week in Congress. Then the House skipped town on Wednesday and headed back home to the campaign trail. That means unless they change the schedule, nothing will happen on AI regulation until at least after the midterm election. So where does that leave us? NPR congressional reporter Eric McDaniel is here to help us understand. Hi there.
20: Hi, Juana.
19: So, Eric, I mean, this week there has been just, frankly, some seriously scary talk about the power of AI. Why didn't the House act on AI regulation before leaving town?
20: I mean, but by the time all of that was coming down, we knew they just had 3 or 4 days left. And in part, Republicans decided they needed to get home ASAP PDQ in order to campaign. They're at real risk of losing control of the House. Also, there were some thorny votes they seemed to really not want to take, including an impeachment effort targeting Secretary of Defense Pete Hegseth that was introduced by Kentucky Republican Thomas Massie, a perpetual thorn in the side of the administration. But it also isn't like Congress being slow is an AI-specific issue. We've reached a kind of partisan maximalism where none of the incentives are aligned for cooperation. They haven't even passed regular appropriations bills to fund the federal government in anything close to a regular manner since, like, the 2019 fiscal year.
19: Do you think that part of this is that lawmakers, like, well, frankly, a lot of us, don't understand enough about the technology to make the rules?
20: Generally, I'd say people don't think of Congress's job as needing to understand things at the highest real expert level, right? Their job is to set up the infrastructure for experts to act, to decide what the goalposts are. Say that models should not produce outcomes that are dangerous for children in these ways, or models can't be used to do this kind of fraud. You don't hear anyone making the case, for instance, that we can't regulate nuclear bombs without Speaker of the House Mike Johnson knowing how to build a bomb, or Chuck Schumer needing to understand pharmacology in order to regulate prescription medicines. Lawmakers need to know what smart policymaking looks like, right? They need to know which academics and industry experts they should listen to and trust and go from there. That's what lawmaking is.
19: Okay, so if they can't pass anything this year, are they just going to be starting from scratch with a new Congress next year?
20: No, there are so many ideas knocking around. In fact, there was a bipartisan task force in the last Congress. So 2 years ago, there's a bipartisan framework that was proposed this Congress. There's a domestic Democratic task force, that the House is working on. So many ideas floating around about the substance of regulation. But one big thing they have to figure out first is what the shape of the rules look like.
19: Right, because, I mean, there are these competing philosophies at play about how to think about regulation. So, I mean, what does that debate even look like right now?
20: Well, for one, who's the boss, right? Is it the federal government or the states? Should we have federal rules and ban states from making their own? Should we leave it exclusively up to the states? Should states be able to go further than federal laws? So that's the start. And the second thing is, what does a regulator look like? Is it an outside group of AI companies like the Motion Picture Association does for the film industry that comes up with voluntary standards? Is it a government body like the Securities and Exchange Commission? Or is it something that's kind of half in, half out, more like FINRA for all the finance nerds out there, that can refer violations to the government?
19: Last thing, Eric, how is all of this playing out on the campaign trail?
20: You know, when I talk to candidates, I ask a kind of stock question, like, is there anything that I forgot to bring up that you think is important to talk about? And they've all hopped right to data centers. They're these kind of amazing literary objects, right? Because they're real structures and real communities with real trade-offs. But they're also this vessel to hold the worries that I imagine many of us have about AI. Is it going to present a new age of safety threats? Is it going to mean my job is no longer meaningful, that there's no place for my kids in the workforce? Am I going to get smushed by a self-driving car? So in the same way that we saw the offshoring of American manufacturing jobs drive an anti-immigrant political shift, I imagine we're about to find out together where society places its frustrations with AI and the economic revolution that it brings.
19: NPR's Eric McDaniel, thanks as always.
20: Thank you.
18: If you've been following the legal battle surrounding the Kennedy Center, you know it has dragged on for months. The center's board voted to close the facility. Now President Trump is saying the building could be torn down if his name isn't on it. So what's it actually look like, sound like, feel like right now as everyone waits to see what the next twist may be? Let's put that to NPR's Ava Berger, because she is there outside the Kennedy Center. She's been talking with visitors and residents. Hi there, Ava.
21: Hi, Mary Louise.
18: So where exactly are you? What are you seeing?
21: I am right in front of the Kennedy Center right now, and what I'm seeing is that it's surrounded by barriers, so no one is able to go in and out. And there's actually a large tarp, Mary Louise, that basically blocks most of JFK's name. And I saw DC resident Keith Leonard earlier peering over a barrier. He was trying to get a look at the front doors. He's 42 and has lived in the district almost his whole life. He visited the center as a kid, and he explained it better than I could.
22: This place just used to have a lot of life to it, and now it's just in this sort of stagnant purgatory that is deeply, deeply unsettling.
18: Okay, you're talking to other people. What else are you hearing?
21: Yeah, I've been outside the center for almost the whole day, and people are stopping and taking pictures. I've seen cars slow down. And this is a place that holds a lot of memories for people. Keith Leonard, again, he would come with his grandparents and throughout his childhood.
22: You know, I would come here for school performances, and it was always here, and it was always largely unchanged, and it felt comforting. And now, for the first time in my life, I can't do that, and it's just very, very strange.
21: And I also talked to Fred Schramm. He worked for the government for 40 years. That includes the Department of Homeland Security and the Air Force. He said he's embarrassed by what's happening.
1: In remembrance of JFK, my God, this thing was dedicated to him. And to put somebody else's name on it is sacrilege. I don't know what they're doing and why they're doing it, but I got a feeling it's not a really good reason.
18: Ava, there is an event planned for this evening, some kind of protest. Have you heard anything about that?
21: Yes, and there are people all around me right now. It's a group called Hands Off the Arts, and they're organizing what they call a joyful protest. They actually plan to physically join hands around the center. They said they want to uplift staff and present and former artists who have performed.
2: There's so much angst and sadness in the world right now, and the United States is in such a state of just shock, and we want to use the arts to bring hope, to energize people, to say the people have the power.
21: That's Tara Hooch. She's a DC drag performer and one of the organizers. She said she's been out here every Friday since March.
2: I think it could be enough to light a fire, to spark an interest, to show people that they can speak up and make a difference in this time when people feel hopeless.
21: And today she's decked out in red, white, and blue. She has sparkly silver high heels that I'm looking at. And she said the Kennedy Center, it's not just important for DC.
2: The Kennedy Center stands for, obviously, the Performing Arts United States, and that's everybody. That's small bands from the Midwest. It's big acts from New York City.
18: I can just picture her, Ava, in those sparkly silver high heels and the red, white, and blue. Did she say how many people she is expecting, how many people she's hoping might turn out tonight?
21: Yeah, and she really does look fabulous out here, Mary Louise. But she said that these gatherings on Fridays usually get about 60 to 100 people. But with all these headlines and the court cases, they're expecting hundreds. And there's a buzz in the air right now. There's a lot more red, white, and blue. There's a lot of signs. Organizers are handing out pins. And I will note there's quite a few security guards around the center right now.
18: That is NPR's Ava Berger in the thick of it outside the Kennedy Center reporting live for us tonight. Thank you, Ava.
21: Thank you, Mary Louise.
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23: 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Today, Thomas Ouellette reports from Anderson.
24: Well, Stephanie, our budget didn't quite get me to Anderson, but the side of I-69 is, it seems busy. It is certainly loud. And, that's the news. I'm Thomas Ouellette at mile marker 229.
23: Thanks, Thomas. Also today, the governor announced something probably important. We're still working on confirmation. In your forecast, weather will be happening.
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9: We do need to hear from you. 1-800-646-1812, indianapublicradio.org. We can't leave Thomas stranded on the side of the road. We can't have Stephanie not able to tell us the weather, right? We need financial support.
10: Absolutely. And we understand that the Muncie community has been hit mm-hmm. by devastating floods and that people are hurting. So we understand if they can't give. But we also know that there are people who can't give, so those of us who can mm-hmm. need to rise higher.
9: Absolutely. Absolutely. We'd love for you to give us a call at 1-800-646-1812 and just give us a gift. We'd love for you to hop on our website, take a look at all the different things that are there to see what maybe giving level is appropriate for you. Maybe it's a monthly, maybe it's a sustained membership where we know that we can count on that amount of money every month, which is really helpful for our budgeting.
10: And it's giving because you value IPR.
9: Yes.
10: What is your because? Mm. We'd love to hear that.
9: Oh, we would.
10: When you call us to do a pledge, or just call us and tell us your because.
9: Yes.
10: And we can share that.
9: Yes.
11: I will just say one of my because, or my because, is that I really believe in public radio because I know, as you said, Kathy, like I'm in a position to help support, but there are so many people that maybe can't pay for cable, mm-hmm. can't pay for internet access, really are limited to free forms of media to get their news, to get their weather. And I know that when I support IPR, I am making it possible for those individuals to have access to really critical information. I mean, think about a tornado is coming. Mm-hmm. Think about a flood is coming. You need to be able to turn on the radio and just be able to hear that without having to pay for it.
10: Katie, that is such an important point.
9: Such an important point. I mean, I think, you know, journalism, good quality journalism, is a right, not a benefit, right? And so we should have that. And I think once we realize that we are responsible for providing that to folks, it makes us all the more motivated to give. And as I said earlier, it just hits differently when you're listening and you know that you have supported the station financially.
10: And we get very attached
9: to
10: these
9: attached.
10: Voices
9: yes.
10: that we hear.
9: Yes.
10: And they may be with a particular news show, or it could be Stan Sellers
9: yes.
10: or Luke.
9: We were just teasing Luke, who's here in the studio with us. Thank you, Luke. You know, we were asking, do you get recognized out in public? You know, because your voice is so comforting to us and we recognize it. And it's so important to our community, the work that you do at the station, the work you do on Pop of Culture. I mean, you're famous to us, Luke. You're famous.
10: And it really creates a sense of community. We have these local people,
9: yes.
10: these local shows.
9: Yes.
10: That's community.
9: Mm-hmm. Mm-hmm.
11: And there aren't that many spaces where you can go and you can get that wonderful local coverage and get all the news and culture and all the programming that takes us to a national and even an international stage.
9: It's true. So if you want to stay connected to the national news, to the international news, to the arts and culture and the ideas and all the happenings here in East Central Indiana and the Muncie community, you know, think about what that's worth to you. Is it worth $10 a month? Is it worth $5 a month? Is it worth $1 million a month? But that's not quite in the budget. And so you got to kind of figure out, you know, where somewhere between $1 million and $10 a month, like where do you land? 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I don't know. They could give to each of it and see which they like best.
11: So the question is, if they give multiple times through different venues, are they entered in multiple drawings?
9: I think it's just once. But let's not dwell on that. 1-800-646-1812. And we're going to practice saying thank you to motivate you to give. Thank you.
11: Thank you.
10: Thank you.
9: Thank you.
10: Thank you.
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23: In your IPR forecast, tonight is partly cloudy and cool. Our low drops to 59 degrees. Saturday begins our weekend with some rain and possible thunderstorms, with the greatest chance of both in the afternoon. Our high is 81.
19: It's All Things Considered from NPR News. I'm Juana Summers.
18: And I'm Mary Louise Kelly. A South Asian truck driver was attacked at a rest stop in Wyoming this week. The attack came just days after the Department of Homeland Security posted an image on social media of a different South Asian truck driver, along with the words self-deport. NPR's Juliana Kim spoke to the victim about the violent encounter.
0: Singh had been to that rest area in South Wyoming before, without any problems. But when he went there on Sunday, he says a man followed him into the restroom and attacked him.
3: I see somebody can run to me and just punch on my backside, on the neck.
0: Singh spoke to NPR over the phone from his hospital bed and asked to be identified by his last name only due to fear for his safety. He recalled the stranger beating him and then pulling out what he says was a knife and stabbing him repeatedly. The attacker fled shortly after.
3: I get the lot of injuries and I get the blood in my hands and all my body parts.
0: Local law enforcement have since arrested Andrew Crisp Bezdak and charged him with attempted first-degree murder. That's according to court documents obtained by NPR. Attempts to reach Bezdak were unsuccessful. While officials have not shared a motive, South Asian community members say they were already on edge before the attack. 4 days earlier, the Department of Homeland Security posted an image on social media of a sick man with the words, "Get off our roads, you don't know how to drive, Mr. Singh." The post was deleted the next day. But an attorney supporting the Wyoming victim says it's difficult to separate the attack from the DHS post. Jasjeet Singh works for the Jakara Movement, an organization based in California that serves the Punjabi Sikh community.
5: Creating a sense of hate or distrust against a single community is going to have consequences that end up playing out in the way that's played out here, in my opinion.
0: DHS told NPR that any attempt to blame the agency for an unrelated attack was reckless and false. The agency also said the social media post was about a truck driver who was accused of causing a crash that killed 3 people in Florida last year. The crash has been linked to a surge in anti-South Asian rhetoric, according to the group Stop API Hate.
6: Using one incident or 2 incidents and highlighting them to that point that where it looks like right now that we're the only one culprit in this country.
0: That's Ramon Dillon, who leads the Punjabi North American Trucking Association. Immigrants make up about a fifth of all truck drivers in the U.S., many of whom are South Asian, Dillon says.
6: The whole community is very passionate about trucking, and we have people in trucking in this country forever.
0: The victim of the attack in Wyoming said he'd been a truck driver for 3 years. Singh was aware of the hateful rhetoric targeting Sikh truck drivers. Although it worried him, he said it didn't stop him from working because he needed the income.
3: I am just worried about it can happen again.
0: Singh said he's recovering from multiple lacerations across his body, which will take weeks to heal. Juliana Kim, NPR News.
19: Carly Rae Jepsen exploded onto the charts in 2012. Call Me Maybe is one of the best-selling singles of all time, but Jepsen has now been releasing critically acclaimed pop music for more than a decade.
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8: You know, I just picked up some news earlier this morning, very early. 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
7: 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We have arts and culture, fresh from East Central Indiana. 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
9: 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You're listening to All Things Considered. You're listening to Stephanie give the weather. You need to give, you need to put your money where your mouth is or where your ears are.
11: Absolutely. And one thing I would just highlight is, you know, there's all this wonderful programming that we get from NPR, which is national, it's international, and that is great. And we're able to get that by paying just a portion of the costs of any of those programming, of that programming. But when it comes to our local news, we are trying, we have to cover all of those costs. And local journalism is not as robust or as available in the different kinds of forms that it used to be. Mm-hmm. And I think that we all really miss that.
9: Yes.
11: There's an incredibly important role for local journalism, but it is expensive.
9: The strength of our community depends on it, really.
11: Absolutely. There is so much happening in the state, so much happening in our schools.
9: An election coming up soon.
11: Changes in the budget context for our schools. I work closely with the Muncie Community Schools. It's an incredible privilege to do that. And I see that all the ways in which local and state news are impacting those schools. And that's not something that's going to get covered in that national program.
9: We
11: have to be able to do it ourselves. And that takes money.
9: So actually, when I say our goal from 5 to 6:30 tonight is $1,500, that's a steal. That's a steal, right? If we could raise $1,500 just in this next half an hour or so, what an incredible gift we would be giving to the community, right? To be able to support those stories that you were talking about, Katie. And for Fall Pledge in general, we're looking to raise $20,000. And that's just a small piece of our $145,000 or so that it takes to do some of this programming and IPR and the note. And we need philanthropic support for that.
10: Yes, we do. And we know it's Friday night. And
9: people are about to get maybe wild and crazy on the Friday night.
10: But before you do, responsibility.
9: Yes, responsibility. Take care of your business. And that means calling 1-800-646-1812 or hopping on indianapublicradio.org or taking a look at our app. And hopefully you use the app. And if you don't, you should download that first in the App Store and then hop on there and take a look and maybe even donate through that. Also, something we haven't talked about so far is our new donor portal, where if you're sitting there and you're like, is my membership up to date? I mean, first of all, just like cover your basis and, you know, maybe make a donation. But you can take a look at that donor portal and see your member, you know, history, your giving history, see where you're at and decide if maybe you could do a little bit more. Like, oh gosh, last year I actually gave this. So maybe I could do a little bit more than that.
10: And if you don't remember what you gave last year,
9: look there.
10: Look on the portal.
9: Yes.
10: And see if you can increase it.
9: Yes.
10: Find a way. Maybe you'll do without something.
9: Yeah, for me, it's coffee or a sweet treat.
10: Yeah.
9: IPR is my sweet treat.
11: Yes. I have to be completely honest. This is the first I'm hearing about the portal.
9: No.
11: So as soon as I get, as I leave here, I'm going to be looking up because I think I know what I'm giving on a monthly basis.
9: Yes.
11: But I want to go and check and make sure and think about if I can do just a little bit more so that we can keep that. All that different programming, the local and the national and the international and the culture and and This American Life always love
9: near and dear
11: This American
9: to your heart.
11: Life. Near and dear to my heart.
9: We know this. Okay, I know we started talking about left, right, and center. I've been liking that a lot too.
11: Oh, it's
9: great
11: such
9: conversation
11: a good show.
9: Starter with all ages, right? Like different topics, taking a look at all the different sides. It's really incredible.
10: All the perspectives.
9: Yes.
10: This is what you can expect. From IPR.
9: Yes. Yes. We're lucky to have those national programming, but also the local stuff. I mean, I just feel that for a community our size, the resources that we get through public media, both television and radio for that matter, is really incredible. Both the educational value we get for like our students here, having the station in the college, but also what it gives to our community and what it gives to each individual who listens.
10: And being the business dean, I have to push Freakonomics because...
9: I know you love that one.
10: Economics is the foundation of our country and how our markets work, and Freakonomics breaks it down. Into interesting stories that you can understand.
9: Ah, gosh, well said. So I know everyone's sitting there thinking like, man, I would really like Kristen, Kathy, or Katie to say my name on the air. We would do that for you. 1-800-646-1812, indianapublicradio.org. Remember, it is because you value what you're listening to that you need to give. So make it happen. And we thank you in advance.
11: Thank you.
10: We'll even say your name twice.
9: Oh,
10: thank you.
9: Thank you.
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15: Live from NPR News in Washington, I'm Ryland Barton. President Trump says he's banning CNN, Politico, and MS Now from the White House. As NPR's David Folkenflik reports, the move could be illegal and even unconstitutional.
16: Trump made the threat in a Truth Social post, saying news outlets shouldn't be able to, quote, constantly write or report fiction and lies when they're covering the president or his administration. A Bloomberg News reporter asked him about it at a White House press conference a short time later.
17: Are you trying to intimidate the press from doing its job?
20: No. I dislike dishonest press, like you. I think you're terrible.
16: If the White House tries to follow through on the president's threat, it would likely be met with legal challenges. CNN says a ban would violate its constitutional rights to report accurately and fairly without interference from the federal government. David Folkenflik, NPR News.
15: President Trump says the U.S. has entered an agreement with Denmark and Greenland that will give the U.S. permanent control over security and other needs in Greenland, which is a semi-autonomous territory of Denmark. Trump says the U.S. will develop a large military presence in Greenland and that no U.S. adversary will be permitted to have a base or military presence there. He previously had threatened Greenland, saying he would take it whether they like it or not. President Trump is scheduled to attend a dinner tonight for donors to his super PAC, MAGA, Inc. NPR's Tamara Keith reports Trump-aligned groups have dropped more than $150 million to help Republicans in tough races this fall.
22: According to an NPR analysis of advertising reservations tracked by Ad Impact, Trump's aligned groups and other Republican political action committees are set to significantly outspend Democrats in every competitive Senate race, except for Georgia. Republican strategist Scott Jennings says this is the cavalry coming to help in a tough political environment.
25: Now the Republicans have enough money to make an actual argument, to draw a real contrast, to have a real debate. And in some of these districts, in some of these states, it's going to make a difference.
22: But as one Democratic operative put it, big money like this can buy an umbrella, but it can't change the weather. Tamara Keith, NPR News.
15: Rising oil prices have pushed the national average price for a gallon of regular gas to $4.47, up from $3.20 a year ago. Diesel's at a record $6.45 per gallon that has a more direct impact on shipping costs. NPR's Scott Horsley has more.
26: Unfortunately, most forecasters don't see a lot of relief on the horizon. And, you know, it's not just the spike in crude oil prices that's causing this pain. The cost of refining that crude into products like gasoline and diesel has also soared. The risk of persistently high energy prices is one reason the Federal Reserve opted to raise interest rates earlier this week. The central bank's on the lookout for signs that higher energy costs might drive up other prices. You see that, for example, with the cost of airfares. They're up more than 23% from a year ago, and that's largely because of costly jet fuel.
15: NPR's Scott Horsley reporting. 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
23: This is Indiana Public Radio News. I'm Stephanie Weekman. After storms and floods damaged homes and turned off power for many Hoosiers, sometimes for a week or more, Governor Mike Braun says the state has received a federal waiver to replace benefits through the Supplemental Nutrition Assistance Program, or SNAP. Jill Sheridan reports.
27: Eligible families that use the benefit do not need to file a request or contact the state to receive the replacement food funds. The mass waiver will be applied automatically to EBT cards for people in 19 counties impacted by storms and floods. The state estimates more than 36,000 households are eligible. The nonprofit Feeding Indiana's Hungry applauded the move, but asked the state to take further action by applying for additional assistance through USDA SNAP disaster benefits, which could go to low-income Hoosiers not on SNAP. I'm Jill Sheridan.
23: In your IPR forecast for tonight, partly cloudy skies, and we have a cooler evening low of 59 degrees. Now let's head over to the next studio with the fall pledge drive. It's the Dean's.
9: Thank you, Stephanie. It is Kristen McAuliffe, and I'm here with two fellow deans from Ball State University, Kathy DeWaugh and Katie Bulkley, and we are cheering about the weather, and we are cheering that we have a local source for weather that we can support by calling 1-800-646-1812, right?
28: Absolutely. Every morning, I'm listening to the weather while I get ready to make sure that I pick out the right amount of clothing.
9: Yes, and we that's always important. And we take it for granted, right? That it's just magically appearing in our ears. You know, Stan or Stephanie or Thomas telling us the weather. But guess what? It doesn't magically appear. We have to pay for it. We have to pay for the talented team that produces the work. We have to pay for the journalism. We have to pay for the programming. And I know that because you value that work, listener, you're going to want to support it.
11: Yes, and I would just add, yes, we heard the weather, which was very important, but right before that, we were hearing about some of the challenges, mm-hmm. the real challenges that are being faced by Indiana communities around food insecurity and how we need to know about that so that we can all try to find ways to help.
9: Yes. Local news is expensive to produce, so we need to fund it. 1-800-646-1812, indianapublicradio.org. And we are thanking you in advance.
28: Thank you.
9: Thanks so much.
11: Thank you.
28: We appreciate you.
19: This is All Things Considered from NPR News. I'm Juana Summers.
1: And I'm Mary Louise Kelly. From Europe, a warning.
2: W planie rosyjskim w ocenie wywiadów są także hybrydowe uderzenia
1: dronami. That is the Prime Minister of Poland, Donald Tusk, warning Poland's parliament about intelligence assessments which suggest Russia is planning hybrid drone and missile strikes against countries that support Ukraine, including Poland. Tusk says Russia will pretend the strikes are accidents, but they are in fact designed to paralyze NATO. So what might Russia be up to, and how should NATO respond? Questions I want to put to Richard Haass, President Emeritus of the Council on Foreign Relations. Hi there. So Prime Minister Tusk says he's basing this on intelligence he received from NATO, from Ukraine, from U.S. agencies. We don't know details of what the intelligence said. How seriously should we take this warning?
4: I also don't know the details, but I would take it seriously because there's a certain logic to it from Vladimir Putin's situation. First of all, if Putin wants to do it, I don't think there's anyone in Russia who can stop him. Mm-hmm. He's essentially, he's deinstitutionalized that country.
1: So Why would he want to? Why would he want to escalate?
4: One is, you suggested it in your intro, which is to put pressure on European countries who are helping Ukraine economically or militarily. And he basically wants to say, this is not cost-free. So this is a form of a deterrence, if you will, or interference in them to get them to change their policy. The other possibility, and the two are not mutually exclusive, is things have not gone great for him in Ukraine. So what he'd like to do is score something of a geopolitical win. Just imagine he does something, again, as was suggested in the so-called gray area. Mm. We're not talking about the Red Army, 50,000 troops coming across a border. We're talking about stuff that's much more subtle. And that's probably going to be below the level where many in NATO would directly respond. It would certainly, I would think, be below the level that Donald Trump would want to respond. Indeed, it's not clear to me what sort of a provocation would be required for Donald Trump to respond, since his enthusiasm for NATO is, shall we say, finite. So Putin may say, this is a real opportunity to deliver something of a historic blow to NATO.
1: That's interesting, because by way of context, there's been a series of recent incidents along NATO's eastern flank already. In the last week alone, we're tracking a Russian drone that hit a passenger train in Ukraine, but just over a mile from the Polish border. Poland's military says they found a Russian drone with a warhead off the Polish coast. It sounds like you're saying subtle might be a key part of this strategy. If you march an army and move tanks over a border, NATO's going to have to do something. But if you just keep pinging with drones, it makes it a little bit harder to figure out what to do.
4: 100%. But it's demoralizing all the same for NATO, because what it will do is you'll have debates. And it will expose fissures within NATO, because some will say we have to respond, others will be against it. Then there won't be a consensus on exactly what to do. Again, I think there'll be a big gap between those Europeans who want to act and the Trump administration, which does not, which, shall we say, has viewed Putin and Russia benignly from the get-go. So, I think from Putin's point of view, this is a low-risk, high-reward sort of undertaking, particularly if he keeps it relatively modest in what he does.
1: I am compelled to note that Russia denies these accusations. Russia's foreign ministry is calling them contrived, far-fetched. How seriously do you take the denials?
4: About as seriously as you do, I should think.
1: So if you're the Secretary General of NATO and mm-hmm. you're sitting in Brussels watching all this, listening to this, what's the move? How should NATO respond?
4: What I would do is probably push for a couple of things. One is I would try to head this off. And one thing comes to mind in particular, which is to do more help for Ukraine, to basically tell Putin, if you are to do these things, we're not looking for a war with you, you're not looking for a war with us, but this is not going to be cost-free. So certain things that we have held back doing for Ukraine, delivering this or that weapon system with some new tranche of money, I would find things to put on that list for Putin. Mm. Well, just, as you know, it looks like the Congress is finally getting around to passing a sanctions bill against Russia. The problem with the bill they're going to pass is what it would does is it gives the president power to introduce new tariffs and against countries that trade with Russia, but it gives him discretion, so he may not. Plus, one of the countries and the biggest trading partner of Russia is obviously China. Uh-huh. We're not going to introduce new sanctions against China because China will then cut off the export of rare earth minerals to the United States, and they're essential for lots of the things we do. So I don't think those kinds of sanctions are going to matter. You're going to laugh when I tell you what I think is the best thing we could do.
1: What is it?
4: It argues for wrapping up the war with Iran. The best sanction we could give against Russia to Russia is energy prices that begin to go down dramatically. Ah. So that would actually have an enormous impact on Russia's economy. So it's another argument, I would say, for thinking seriously about looking for a diplomatic off-ramp in Iran.
1: We have just a few seconds left, but in that time, just zoom in on the U.S. role, because concurrent with everything we've just been describing, President Trump says the U.S. is making progress in establishing a permanent U.S. Army base in Poland. Where does the U.S. fit in?
4: Well, this is an opportunity to stand by the Poles and stand by NATO. Poland's probably the most robust country vis-a-vis Russia. So the real question is, will we take advantage of this opportunity? I sure hope so.
1: Richard Haass, President Emeritus of the Council on Foreign Relations. Always good to speak with you. Thanks.
4: Thank you.
0: The First Amendment, the first one, enshrines the right to a free press in the United States. Help NPR and this station keep exercising this critical right by making your gift today. And thank you.
9: Thank you indeed. We would love for people to help us exercise this right by calling 1-800-646-1812 and giving whatever you feel that you can give. Because you value IPR, we know that you're going to want to support this programming. I'm Krista McAuliffe, and I am here with my friends Katie and Kathy. We are all deans across Ball State's campus, and we know how important it is to live and work in a community with public radio. And since we've been in the studio, we've all been kind of sharing the programs that we listen to on a regular basis, what we want to check out. Should we be able to break away from our workday? No one tell our boss.
28: And we, being deans in higher education, our lives are just committed to lifelong learning.
9: Yes.
28: And yes. Public radio supports that.
9: Yes. It makes it possible.
28: So, Katie, what do you listen to?
11: Well, I was going to say something now I want to listen to. Oh. I just learned about Think.
9: Yes, Stephanie was in here telling us
11: yes, about Think. Yes, and anything where I hear a comparison to Terry Gross is close to my heart. Mm-hmm. I love those deep interview shows where you've got an interviewer who really has studied and asks thought-provoking questions. And I listen to that show. I want to listen to that show because with Fresh Air with Terry Gross, I always walked away learning something new and thinking about something in a different kind of way.
9: It just feels like so much of the programming that happens on IPR is such a blend of empathetic storytelling and interviewing and information, right? And it's so rare, I feel like, in this day and age, which really is predicated, I think, on like short bursts of information, to just go that in depth and be that empathetic and informative all in one. So there's just so many examples of it. Plus, and this is something that I think it's overlooked, IPR, different shows, especially on the weekends, so funny, right? So funny. Wait, Don't Tell Me. Hilarious.
28: Oh, hilarious.
9: This American Life, often very funny.
28: Absolutely. Absolutely. And even cooking shows.
9: Yes.
28: So Milk Street Radio, and that's just followed by The Splendid Table.
9: Yeah.
28: And whammy right there. These are incredible chefs.
9: Yes. But can I tell you all something that I'm really, really proud of about the station? And that is we have this incredible national coverage and, you know, we have shows, you know, from all over, from lots of different stations. But the work that we're producing here with our talented journalists, including some students who are PMX fellows, they're Public Media Accelerator Accelerator fellows, including Daniel Huber, who was on the air this morning pitching, are creating award-winning broadcasts here. So Daniel himself has won a Public Media Journalists Association student spot. He won a national award. So we are so proud of the national coverage that we do and these different stories that or these different programs that run all weekend. But I'm also really proud of the work that goes on here.
28: That's incredible. To have your college support that kind of learning and confidence building.
9: And you know who supports it? Our listeners.
28: Yes,
9: and
28: they
9: our,
28: do.
9: Our members. 1-800-646-1812. If you want to keep all of these

0: 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Community, and we should be proud of it. We should. 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
1: and giving. Tell us why.
0: And tell us why.
1: Why do you love this? Tell what does why. It mean to you?
0: Yes.
1: What shows resonate with you? What voices resonate? Mm-hmm. What is it about public radio that you love? Because we know you love it.
0: We know you love it.
2: Yes, and I just have to say, one of the things that I really value about public radio, and I love the local coverage, I love the national mm-hmm. coverage, but you can listen to public radio and you're not getting the same ideas, the same perspectives, yes. the same voices all throughout the day. Mm. You're getting a whole range. And I love BBC NewsHour.
0: Yes.
2: Like, I love That's listening and hearing a different, very different perspective on what's happening in the world. And it helps me to feel like I have a broader vision mm-hmm. of mm-hmm. what's happening. And so I love that and that we have BBC World Service yeah. all night long. Now, I am not awake from midnight to 5 a.m., but I'm sure many Same. People are.
0: But you can listen to it, you know, you can like hop on the app and listen to it later.
2: Yep.
1: And yeah. that's a benefit. Yes. You can hop on the app.
0: Yes. Yeah, you can hop on the app. I mean, there's so many ways to listen and so many ways to give. 1-800-646-1812 or indianapublicradio.org. 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
1: And any amount is
0: any
1: just
0: amount.
1: So appreciated.
2: Go into those any couch amount. Cushions.
0: Goes into
2: the
0: yeah, couch cushions. Okay, and thank you.
1: Thank you.
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4: In your IPR forecast, tonight is partly cloudy and cool. Our low drops to 59 degrees. Saturday begins our weekend with some rain and possible thunderstorms, with a greater chance of both in the afternoon. Our high is 81. Rain is also likely on Sunday, and more storms could appear. Like Saturday, Sunday is mostly cloudy and 81 degrees. This is IPR.
5: Hey everybody, it's Kai Rizdahl, the host of Marketplace. From state to state, and really from city to city as well, the American economy can look pretty different. That's why, for our series, My Economy, we bring you firsthand stories from small business owners across the country, navigating different challenges and opportunities. Here's one story from a new small business owner in Colorado.
6: My name is Joe Moore. I run Vintage Tone Guitar Amplifier Repair in Denver, Colorado. I started this business in 2025. I got laid off from my career in high tech after 27 years, and told myself and pretty much everybody around me that I was going to take the rest of the year off and start looking for a job in high tech in January 2025. That was the plan. And as that time got closer and closer, I got grumpier and grumpier. And I just thought, you know, is this really what I'm going to do with my career from now on? My wife asked me, well, what do you actually want to do? What do you really want to do for the next 20 years or so? And I said, I want to fix guitar amplifiers, which had been my hobby for, you know, going on 10 years at this point. I started going around to the local guitar shops here in the Denver metro area. As soon as I said the phrase, I'm an amp tech, the owner of the store said, thank God, people call us multiple times a week. They started referring people to me immediately. Within about 3 months, I had a 4-week backlog of work. As silly as it might sound, when I'm doing a servicing, I'm quite literally counting all the controls, all the knobs, all the vacuum tubes that are built into it. And so if something comes to me that only has one knob, then I might price that at $100. But if somebody brings me something that has 25 knobs and, you know, 12 vacuum tubes, then I'm going to price that 3 or 4 times more than that, because it's quite literally 3 or 4 times more work for me. I guess a big milestone was a year after opening.

0: and I paid myself for the first time. So I'm able to contribute to the household. I'm able to pay bills, not just my business bills, but my home bills as well. And that is very validating. There are definitely days where I'm staring at an amplifier that looks like a bowl full of spaghetti with just wires going everywhere, and I have no idea where anything is going. And I have this feeling of, I'm never going to be able to figure this out. But eventually I do. And it's such a thrill. It just reignited that feeling of joy and discovery again that I hadn't felt in my professional career in a while.
1: 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Here's somebody who can tell you how to do that. And thanks.
2: I sure can tell you how to do that. I'm Kristen McAuliffe, and I want you to donate to support this station, and that is 1-800-646-1812 or indianapublicradio.org. And our dear friend Margaret Reeder has done that this hour because Woo-hoo! She is grateful to live in a community with public radio, and so am I, and I'm grateful to live in a community with Margaret and you fabulous ladies, Kathy and Katie. So thanks for being here.
3: Well, hats off to you, Kristen. You are doing so many shifts during this.
2: I love it. We all love Pledge. We all love Pledge. In fact, we have a bumper sticker in here. I have one on my fridge. My mom has one in her car that says, I listen for the Pledge drives. Yes. And we know that that's not totally true, right? We listen for the programming. We've discussed the programming that we love ad nauseum. But I actually think the Pledge drives are a really special part of public radio because it gets people from the community who love this station and feel passionately about it to come in and talk about why. It's really affirming.
3: And it reminds us mm-hmm. of why we are listening and how important every listener is yes. that gives to public yes. radio.
2: Yes.
3: And even if you can't give, but you can inspire someone else to mm-hmm. listen and give,
2: yes.
3: you've done your part.
2: I agree.
4: You know, I was just thinking about how this started, that we were coming, was because Kristen was doing a pledge drive. And I think both Kathy and I called in during that pledge drive yes. to make a pledge.
2: And I was like, you guys are public radio listeners?
3: Of course we are. Now
2: we're best friends. And they pledge. And I mean, it was really a special moment. I'd kind of forgotten about that. So yeah. I really am grateful that you thought of that.
3: It was so special. I was driving to work in the morning. Mm-hmm. And then there's Kristen. And then all of a sudden,
2: she said Katie's name.
3: And then I had just called in to pledge. And it was...
2: And I think we have moments like that all the time where it's like yes. someone's talking about it. I'll be like, did you hear that on public radio? I think you did. You know, did Stan tell you that? Did Stephanie tell you that? So I think that's really special. And the other thing that's really special for me that I've talked a little bit about is just how many students are involved, in producing content and doing the weather and coming in on the weekends. We've had students in here for Pledge. And I just think it's such a great example of Ball State. It's such a great example of public journalism, right? Where you can get all of these different voices and different perspectives, you know, doing the work. And to that end, I do want to say that right after this, right after we go off, Cardinal Compass, which is a student-produced show that we do for both radio and television that features the president, President Mearns, will be airing. And so even after we go off the air, if someone is listening and they're like, man, the work they are doing in IPR, they are killing it. We want you to show us how much you love it, you know? Give us some money. How can they do that?
3: Call 1-800-646-1812. IndianaPublicRadio.org.
2: And you cannot listen to Kathy and not want to give, okay? Like, I mean, that is so soothing. So soothing. So enthusiastic. We need it. And if you are looking for a boost, if you're like, ooh, I really do value the programming. I value the educational opportunities. I value the community asset. But it's still not enough. I think we can entice you other ways. Anyone that contacts us through the Pledge Drive is eligible to win an $1,800 gift certificate to Holder Bedding. We all need a mattress. $1,000 to Murray's Jeweler, which we all deserve something from their tulip collection. And if you're willing to do an annual gift that is a set amount, you might be eligible for some, different branded merch as well, like a mug or a tote bag. And so it's just, now's the time. Now's the time, folks. If you're listening and you're like, I've been meaning to do it, you know, pull over, hop on our website, hop on our app, you know, do a phone call, 1-800-646-1812, and just donate now. Why wait? Why wait?
4: Yeah, and I've got to say, I love doing the individual donation, but for me, being a sustaining member, yeah, even if you're only a few dollars a month, mm-hmm, it doesn't kind of hit you as hard. $50 may sound like a lot, mm-hmm, but then you say, oh, I can do $4 or $5 a month.
2: Yes.
4: And that allows me to keep regularly contributing. And so every time I listen, I'm like, I'm a member of that. I'm a part of making that happen.
2: And it's, and that makes me so proud. Helpful from a budgetary perspective too, right? We know that we can count on Katie's monthly donation as part of our budgeting. And I love what you said, that it makes you proud.
4: Absolutely.
3: And it's that stability, mm-hmm, that these sustaining donors provide. Mm-hmm.
2: Yeah, and we need to move more listeners into members, more listeners into members. And so are you sitting there thinking right now, okay, I'm a listener, but I'm not a member. How exciting for you that you're on the cusp of your first donation.
3: I remember back when I was first giving, and I was talking about it to my friend who I knew listened, mm-hmm, all the, mm-hmm, time. And she said, but who does that? Mm. Like, mm-hmm, I couldn't imagine.
2: And you were like, me. Me. Yes. I do that. I yes. give.
3: I would feel so guilty if yeah. I
2: but
3: made
2: you're like,
3: use
2: but
3: of
2: I
3: this.
2: Give.
3: And
2: yeah.
3: I give.
2: Yeah. And I give. Yeah. So we're seeing ourselves out. Ladies, thanks for joining us. Let's tell them how to give one last time.
3: Thank you so much, Kristen, for having us.
4: Yes,
3: it's been so much fun.
4: Absolutely. So you can call 800-646-1812. 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
2: Thank you.
3: Thank you.
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6: In your IPR forecast, tonight is partly cloudy and cool. Our low drops to 59 degrees. Saturday begins our weekend with some rain and possible thunderstorms, with the greatest chance of both in the afternoon. Our high is 81. Rain is also likely on Sunday, and more storms could appear. Like Saturday, Sunday is mostly cloudy and 81 degrees. For Monday, the rain sticks around, and we get a cooler, more fall-like day. Our high only reaches 70. I'm Stephanie Weekman.
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11: From NPR News in Culver City, California, I'm Dwayne Brown. A group of former military leaders are calling to protect free elections in the November midterms. NPR's Quill Lawrence tells us the Trump administration has suggested federal agents might interfere at polling stations, which is illegal.
12: In a video, some of the country's most experienced retired generals urge Americans to support the election process and respect the results, including General Stanley McChrystal, who led special ops in Iraq and Afghanistan.
13: I've seen this country at its best, and I've seen what's worth protecting.
12: And other former combat commanders and intelligence directors, like Lieutenant General Douglas Lute.
14: These aren't liberal ideas or conservative ideas. They're the rules of the road, the ones that make self-governance possible.
12: The seven retired generals don't mention any politician or party, though in the past, several have criticized President Trump's refusal to accept election results. Quill Lawrence, NPR News.
11: The White House has remade yet another powerful federal health committee, raising new concerns about access to important medical care. NPR's Rob Stein has that story.
15: Health Secretary Robert F. Kennedy Jr. appointed 8 new members to the U.S. Preventive Services Task Force. Doctors rely on the task force's recommendations to decide what tests, procedures, and medications people need to protect them against cancer, heart disease, and many other health problems. The task force's recommendations also determine whether that care will be covered by insurance. Most task force members have tended to be primary care doctors, but Kennedy took the unusual step of naming specialists like radiologists, cardiologists, and gastroenterologists. Critics worry that might threaten the task force's credibility and independence. Rob Stein, NPR News.
11: Mixed bag of trading on Wall Street, crude oil prices remain well above $100 a barrel. This is NPR.
16: 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It's a grand celebration of school spirit and community pride, and that's why I look forward to recognizing a century of Cardinal pride next month. I'm Jeff Mearns, the president of Ball State, and this is Cardinal Compass, Campus and Community Conversations.
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19: 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I'm Kamara Munn.
20: And I'm Blake Morris.
19: From crowning royalty to bed races, the 100 years of Ball State homecoming has been deeply rooted in traditions.
20: Cameron Noe takes us back in time to look at the history behind Ball State homecoming.
21: For 1 week each fall, Ball State becomes a meeting place for students, alumni, and the Muncie community. But the story of how that came to be starts long before today. Jean Crosby grew up in Muncie and now leads the Ball State Foundation. To her, it has always been home.
22: Ball State felt like Muncie. There really wasn't a divide between, in my opinion, between the community and the university. They always felt one.
21: From air jam to bed races to the parade, community has always been at the forefront of homecoming.
22: I hope it's a sense of pride. I hope it's a sense of and a reminder of what we can all do when we come together.
21: Liz Wegner, a teacher at Clay Middle School in Carmel, was Ball State's homecoming queen in 2000, the longest standing tradition.
23: Especially now, I think the importance of community is really, really super underrated in these days, and yet it's so powerful.
21: Wegner recognizes that in order to know the future, looking back is important.
23: I feel like that's part of homecoming too. It's connecting the old and the new and seeing what the future could be too.
21: For generations, Ball State has given Cardinals a reason to come home. And 100 homecomings later, those traditions continue to bring people together.
22: We come with a sense of grit, passion for who we are, the character of our people are represented in our activities.
21: Crosby says that homecoming at Ball State is different from most universities because of the traditions. It bridges the gap between the community and the university while remembering what it means to be a Cardinal. Because here, being a Cardinal isn't just about the university. It's about the village that surrounds it.
22: We are better together, right? That we should all be working together for fun, right? To provide joy to our community, to remind ourselves of the pride we should all feel and what we can accomplish together.
21: The heart of homecoming is not just celebrating where Cardinals come from, but the community they come home to. Cameron Noe, Cardinal Compass.
19: Joining us now is Ashley Anderson, Senior Director of Student and Young Alumni Engagement. Thank you for being here with us today, Ashley.
24: Thanks for having me.
20: Ashley, being the Director of Student and Young Alumni Engagement, what efforts are you making to reach out to alumni for the 100th homecoming?
24: Because this is the 100th homecoming, it's very special to us. We're celebrating decades of Ball State tradition and history. So we're trying to be very strategic this year, reaching out to a lot of our already engaged alumni and alumni that have really strong kind of groups that they were associated with when they were here on campus. And also reaching out to some that we may not have heard from a while. If you can imagine, Ball State has over 220,000 living alumni. So it's near impossible to connect with every single person, but we really do our best to connect alumni back to campus, back to the university, and the things that they were passionate about while they were here and maybe that they've grown to become passionate about. So focusing in on those groups, we have more than 20 different alumni groups coming back this year. So it's really great, and we're excited about that.
0: Yeah, and those affinity groups that Ashley is talking about, whether it's a sports team or whether it's a fraternity or sorority, mm-hmm. or whether it's SGA, you know, those affinity groups, their connection to the university is often through that group of students that they participated in a club or an organization with.
1: Right. Yeah, absolutely. So we have a lot of alumni here at Ball State, don't we? So could you tell me the importance of having alumni being involved in homecoming?
24: Right. Bringing alumni back to campus, or whether they're already here, like you said, we have a lot of alumni that work here at Ball State, that live in the Muncie community. It's kind of rekindling that connection that they had when they were students here. It's reconnecting them to the people and the places that really shaped their path, their experience while they were here at Ball State. I think another really exciting thing about bringing alumni back for homecoming is connecting them with the current students, and for current students to really be able to see that they can become something bigger than where they are right now, that the Cardinal community is spread all across the nation, all across the world, and they are part of that as well.
0: Yeah, so sometimes when they come back, there are places that they recall that are no longer here, like the La Follette complex. But as Ashley was saying, is when our alumni come back to campus and they meet with students, they can see themselves, they recall their own experience, and then it's beneficial to the students because they can see what they can become after they graduate. So it's really mutual connection that way.
1: Yes, like home sweet home, right?
24: Absolutely.
1: Yes.
20: Yeah, the more things change, the more they stay the same. That's what they always say. And what will be different about this year's homecoming, with it being the 100th in particular? What's different this year?
24: Yeah, talking a little bit about those groups that are coming back, we're making a very a strategic effort to really bring more people back to campus. For example, some past Charlie Cardinals, we're inviting them back to walk in the parade and join us. Also past homecoming steering committees, past orientation leaders. So we're really hoping that they get to reconnect and kind of experience some of the things that they did when they were here on campus. So not only our reunion groups, we're adding a pep rally midweek for some of the students in the community that are already here getting ready. So we're very excited.
1: Yes, so we're celebrating a full century of homecoming, right? And as President Merns just said, things have changed on campus, and I'm assuming things have changed with homecoming. So could you tell me how things have evolved over the past years with homecoming?
24: All right. You can imagine 100 years ago to now, things have evolved a lot. And what I've noticed is that homecoming activities and events are really a reflection of what's going on around us, whether that's society, what's happening on campus, what pop culture is. We've had everything from famous acts and performances here on campus to some of our events that have evolved. Some of our two popular events that we have during campus, Air Jam and Bed Race, that only started in the 80s. Mm-hmm. If you think about the first homecoming in 1926, took years to get there, but now they're loved traditions. One other thing I think is interesting, the homecoming queen, the first homecoming queen was nominated and chosen in 1938, and it wasn't until 71 that women actually were able to vote for the queen, and then later then we added the king. So that just kind of shows the evolution of some of the events that have happened during homecoming week, in addition to really focusing and bringing alumni home.
1: Yes.
20: How extensive is the planning process for the 100th, kind of juggling the old and the new?
24: Yeah. Homecoming planning takes really, it's all year. We don't stop planning. There are certain times of year where the planning might be a little bit slower. And like, we're less than 6 weeks out. I think we're close to 5 weeks now. Mm-hmm. So we're really in the trenches of it. It's ongoing, it's juggling, it's making sure everything's into place. There are a lot of different elements that make that week, and especially that Saturday, happen. And it takes a lot of people to do that. So a full year, our students get involved back in the spring. So about 9 months for them. But yeah, it really never stops.
1: Yes, this is an extensive process. You just explained that you're basically in the trenches process of it. So have you experienced, or what challenges have you encountered during the homecoming planning phase?
24: Yeah, there are a lot of details. especially when you get really close. So there's always the, crossing all the T's, dotting your I's to make sure that you're not missing anything. I don't think that ever gets easier. It's just an ongoing process, and you do what you can. This year, we're trying something new with our midweek food truck festival in the Pep Rally. We're at a different location on campus. We're at the Allen Hargrave Lawn, which is where the La Follette Memorial stands. So that's different. We've never had an event there before. So I think the logistics and the planning, when you do something, you always learn from it. So I'm sure there will be things that we learn this year, but I also have no doubt that it's going to be a lot of fun and a success.
1: Yes, absolutely. I'm sure students and alumni are looking forward to that event there. Yes.
20: Yeah, what is it that keeps you motivated in planning for homecoming, particularly at this point in the process where you're starting to get into the nitty-gritty of it?
24: Yeah, it's the outcome. We go through a full week of events beginning October 19th, and we culminate on the 24th. We start with the homecoming parade, and then our reunion row, Charlottetown, and ultimately the game, right, the football game. And when you are preparing for the parade and you see all of these community members come out, and they get to experience Cardinal Pride in the spirit of Ball State, all through the streets of downtown Muncie, all the way to campus. It's really creating those experiences that provide the greatest impact, that type of meaningful impact that really keeps me going.
0: Yeah, and so since I've been in the parade 9 years now, one of the things that impressed me most and continues to impress me is something Ashley just said, is how the parade in particular, as well as the game, brings people from the community together. So if you've ever walked the whole route, mm-hmm. you'll see before you even get close to campus, thousands of people who are from the community out to celebrate homecoming with us. It's really the connection between the community and our campus.
1: Yes, and this is an extensive process. As we already said, there's a lot of preparation, a lot of planning, and determination. So you have to find enjoyment in what you do, right? Mm-hmm. Could you tell me what are some of your favorite parts of homecoming?
24: Yeah, probably my top thing, I guess, favorite thing is really working with the homecoming steering committee, the group of students that we choose every year to take part in this planning process. They have a lot of responsibility when it comes to the student engagement activities, and getting to know those students and watching them grow and develop throughout the process is very, it's very exciting to see, and just getting to do that. But then again, accomplishing, seeing everything that happened at the end and how we can create an experience for so many people around us, for the Ball State community, for the Muncie community, and all of our alumni that come back into town to visit.
20: And I think that's just going to pretty much do it for us here right now. So thank you so much for joining us, Ashley.
1: Yes, thank you so much for joining us, Ashley. The Ball State Homecoming requires hard work from several students to organize and plan events across campus and the community.
20: Amelia Winter pulls back the curtain to show us a behind-the-scenes look at building a successful homecoming.
2: Going to weigh the facts. You are not
3: Kenneth Jennings may look like your typical Ball State student, but once the clock hits 3,
4: he's going to put together a couple of different ideas.
3: His day takes a different turn. He traits the classroom for meetings, working behind the scenes to help bring Ball State's 100th homecoming to life.
5: We want to make it very Muncie focused, very Ball State focused, and we want to just kind of show what Ball State has to offer and what Muncie has to offer, especially with the food truck festival and the bed race.
3: Jennings works alongside his co-chair, Amy Martinez, to plan this year's events.
6: It has been a huge help. We are in charge of like 4 events, so having someone there to also like share like the amount of work, it's for sure a blessing.
3: It's Jennings and Martinez's first year on the board. Every Monday, they join the entire steering committee to go over progress.
25: Ball State has an internal.
3: The team is made up of current students, the advisors Ashley Anderson and Sean Carmichael, helping guide the process. And for the students on the committee, it's a chance to help make this milestone year one of a kind.
26: I think they're a high-performing group of students. I feel like this group, though, has really come together probably quicker than most.
3: But for Carmichael, the work goes beyond planning events. It's about community outreach.
26: We do measure a lot of outcomes with what makes a successful homecoming. But to me, at the end of the day, it's really about that it should be a fun experience for the students every year. It should be fun for the alumni that come back and engage with homecoming, but it should also be fun for these students that are working really hard to put this together.
3: And that experience is something Jennings wants to be a part of.
5: I went to homecoming, and I went to Air Jam and the Food Truck Festival, Bed Race. I really saw that, you know, Ball State, it's not just a collection of a bunch of students, but it's more so just everybody together, and that's what I really liked about it.
3: For Jennings and the committee, the work continues behind the scenes, and they're excited to see the Ball State community come home for homecoming.
7: 2, 3,
8: homecoming!
3: In Muncie, Amelia Winter, Carnal Compass.
20: Joining us now is Caden Kayada, chair of the Ball State Homecoming Steering Committee, and Jillian Breda, parade coordinator of the Ball State Homecoming Steering Committee. Thanks for so much for joining us, guys.
9: Thanks for having
10: us. Thanks for having us.
19: So, Caden, tell me a little bit about your responsibilities as the general chair and someone who specializes in the parade.
10: Yeah, absolutely. So as terms of the general chair, I get to work with our entire committee. I think we've got about 10 of us. So kind of helping them as it goes. They each have individual tasks. So of course, Jillian has the parade. So helping her with the parade, helping our chairs with Air Jam and all the different special events. So a lot of it's really just helping them how I can. I help lead our meetings as well and kind of serve in that role.
19: Yes, absolutely.
20: Jillian, tell us about your role being the specialist in the parade.
9: Yeah, my responsibilities basically consist of planning and organizing all the details that lead up to the day to make sure it runs smoothly, and informing everyone involved, whether that's someone in the parade, volunteers, even the committee, just to ensure that everyone has all the information they need so when the day arrives, it runs as smoothly as possible.
19: Yes, absolutely. Thank you so much.
20: And what does a typical week this time of year look like for you guys?
9: Well, now that we're in the home stretch, it's definitely a lot busier. This is the time where all parade applications come in. I've just been going through those, finalizing their spots, and just making sure that everyone has all the information they need.
19: Yeah. Yes, and as full-time students and also full-time homecoming steering committee members, tell me about how rewarding it is to see your work come to life.
10: Yeah, I mean, it's very rewarding. I think it's the most rewarding thing I've been able to be a part of in my life. I've always been a big fan of homecoming and being a part of the community. So it's incredibly rewarding to be able to work hard on the back end and plan something incredible for students, faculty, staff, alumni, the community. It's really just great to see it come to life when homecoming starts.
9: Yeah, it's very fulfilling. I feel like now that we're seeing everything start working and flowing well, it's like very satisfying. And even the week of, when we see everything, we put so much hard work into this for months, so to see it finally play out will be really, really a proud moment. And then even for me, I grew up with a parade in my hometown I always loved going to, so being in this position to have people feel the same way I did, it's like a full circle moment for me.
19: Yes, that's super cool. And President Mearns, what are your thoughts, you know, seeing the students' work come to life as well?
0: Well, it's such a great testament to their diligence and their dedication to the university and to the community, because I know they literally are planning all year round for a week of events. And some of the events that they can plan because they're inside, but some of the events can be a little unpredictable because they have to have rain plans as well. Yes. So they have to be flexible and adaptable. But the way in which they engage the broader campus community, our more than 200,000 alumni, and how we engage the community in those celebrations is just so impressive. And I'm just so proud of the work that they do.
20: That's got to be great to hear from President Mearns, I'm sure.
0: The only thing I'm hoping for, Jillian, is that you get good weather once again.
9: I know.
0: Don't think this will be my 10th parade, and I don't think it's rained once. I probably should not have just said that.
9: Hopefully I don't kill the streak.
0: It's been cold, it's been warm, but it has never had rain. So we're counting on 100th. We got to have good weather for 100.
19: Have to have good weather. This is such a significant and grand event, right?
0: Mm-hmm. Yeah.
20: And we know you guys are all looking forward to it, but what should students look forward to most for homecoming this year?
10: Yeah, I think, you know, there's the traditional events we have every single year. Ashley kind of alluded to it. Bed Race, Air Jam are two of the most popular ones. Food Truck Festival has turned out to be a really popular one for the campus as well. So I think the great part about homecoming week is there's something every day. Mm-hmm. You know, you can walk around campus, you can find a student org doing something at the Scramble Light, but then we've got our own events as well. So just looking forward to, you know, an event every single day, whether it's the Food Truck Fest, Bed Race, we got a blood drive going on, we have a movie night, we're playing Pitch Perfect. There's just something to do every single day to celebrate homecoming.
1: Yeah, and Kaden, you just walked us down a whole handful of events that are occurring for homecoming week. So how should students go about planning their weekend when it comes to homecoming?
10: Yeah, I mean, there's pretty much an event every single day. Once you get to Saturday, you've got a lot of different things going on. Of course, that's the day of homecoming. But just look at Be Connected, look at social media. We've got all of our events up. It'll show you the location, the time, what's going on. But just plan to be somewhere every single day, you know, in the evening kind of time frame, and you'll be ready to go for homecoming.
1: But don't forget about that homework though, right?
10: That's right.
1: Don't forget about the schoolwork.
10: Absolutely.
20: You know, it's all about the student body for homecoming. How have you included student feedback in the homecoming planning process for this year?
10: Yeah, I mean, I think, you know, every year the events aren't the same, the times aren't the same. So as we look at planning, you know, new events, continuing the old events, we look at, you know, what students have thought about, whether they tell us, whether they tell other students on social media, the general attendance. That's kind of how we look at that. So there are some events that have gone away and come back. There are some events that, you know, continue strong every single year. So that's kind of a big part of, you know, what students want to see.
9: Yeah, just student engagement, seeing what they engage in and what we can amp up a little bit, and adding new events, like Kaden said.
1: Yes, and I feel like one of the most important parts of joining the steering committee is knowing what you're signing up for, right? So why did you two join the steering committee?
9: Well, I actually heard about the committee through a past committee member, and they were telling me how much they just enjoyed it. And so I just want to be more involved at Ball State, especially something that was towards something I wanted to do in the future. So I decided to give it a go. And I'm loving it so far. It's been amazing. It's definitely a new experience, and especially I wanted to be part of something bigger than myself and something that was more team-oriented, and this was perfect as we provide for Ball State for people here past and present.
1: Yes, absolutely. And what would you tell someone about joining the steering committee, about, like, what would you tell them if they wanted to join?
10: Yeah, it's very rewarding. It's a lot of work in the back end, but you get a lot of transferable skills. So, you know, I'm a sport administration major. The marketing, the planning, the execution, the little details, very important. I've learned a lot doing this. Yes. So I would encourage anyone that, you know, wants to be involved in Ball State and take away a lot of great skills to get involved.
9: Yeah, I would say just to expect a lot of hard work, but it comes with a reward, like Kaden said, and even expect friendships. Our team this year has been amazing. We all work so well together, and we hang out outside of the committee, so just experience and expect a great experience overall.
20: Yeah, and you've talked a little bit about the reward of it, being able to see your work all pan out. How satisfying is it on, you know, whether it be a game day or throughout the homecoming week, how satisfying is it to see everybody taking part and enjoying homecoming?
9: Oh, it's going to be so rewarding. I'm so excited to see it all, just to know that my work was able to do all this and everyone's work on the committee. Yeah, it'll be amazing.
1: And beyond community engagement and outreach, are there any other goals that you hope to accomplish this homecoming season?
9: Yeah, I think since it's the 100th homecoming, I just hope to pay homage to past homecomings. Mm-hmm. And so people and all the events we're doing this year, new and old, they can see the history that's in it and to see what homecoming was and how it is today and how we celebrate our traditions.
20: No, this is kind of a big one here, but what's the legacy that you want to leave, not just as a member of the committee, but as a Ball State student in general?
9: Yeah, I guess I just want my legacy to show that if you get involved and are committed to strengthening Ball State traditions, it really brings a community together, and I just hope my work has people be proud of that and how we celebrate what we do here.
1: So earlier we asked Ashley what her favorite part of homecoming was. Could you describe to me what your favorite part is?
10: Yeah, I think, you know, my favorite part is just stepping back. I try and take 2 or 3 minutes every event and just blend into the crowd. I'm not a committee member. I'm not involved. And just see the joy. You know, you see the parents bringing their kids, enjoying the food truck festival. You see the, you know, plenty of students and parents and families at Air Jam watching their kids on stage. And just the pure joy. That's my favorite part, is to see how excited everybody gets and that shared sense of, you know, Cardinal.
1: Absolutely.
10: Enthusiasm and pride.
1: Yes, Jillian.
9: Kind of working off Kaden, I was going to say seeing the community. It's amazing to see everyone just come together and kind of go home, I guess, back home to Ball State, and just being able to relate to each other on things you've been and have done here.
1: Absolutely.
20: And President Mearns, what about you? What's your favorite part?
7: I really enjoy the bed races, and I enjoy the parade, and then I enjoy watching a homecoming football victory. So it all happens on Saturday from about 9 a.m. to about, hopefully, no later than 7 p.m. on a beautiful sunny day.
9: Yes, exactly.
20: And quickly here, final score prediction, Ball State against Sac State. How much are the Cardinals winning by?
7: Oh, 15.
20: 15 points?
7: Yeah.
20: Hey, that's pretty good margin right there. Big year for Ball State football, so
7: exactly.
20: Certainly going to be looking forward to that very much on that big homecoming game day.
1: Yes, absolutely. Well, thank you too so much for being here, and thank you, President Mearns, for that football prediction. And that's all we have time for today for this part of the discussion.
20: President Mearns, we want to give you the final minute for your reflection on today's conversation.
0: Sure, thank you. And so, Caden and Jillian, thank you so much for all of the work that you and your students are putting into this project. And Kamara and Blake, thank you for giving us an opportunity to showcase our 100th homecoming. As I said just a moment ago, Jennifer and I really enjoy celebrating along with our students and our 200,000 alumni. We hope so many people will come back. And it's a great opportunity for once again to show that Ball State is so integrated into the community so that we can welcome people in our community to our campus. It's going to be an exciting day, and I'm grateful to you for the hard work to make that day, that whole week, particularly special. Thank you very much.
1: Well, thank you so much, President Mearns. That concludes this episode of Cardinal Compass. I'm Kamara Munn.
20: And I'm Blake Marth. Make sure to join us next time for Cardinal Compass, Campus and Community Conversations.
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0: In your IPR forecast, tonight is partly cloudy and cool. Our low drops to 59 degrees. Saturday begins our weekend with some rain and possible thunderstorms, with the greatest chance of both in the afternoon. Our high is 81. Rain is also likely on Sunday, and more storms could appear. Like Saturday, Sunday is mostly cloudy and 81 degrees. For Monday, the rain sticks around, and we get a cooler, more fall-like day. Our high only reaches 70. I'm Stephanie Weekman.
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2: Hey, I'm Ali Hassan in for Tom Power. Welcome to Q. Sarah Paulson started acting right out of high school, and she's turned her passion into a full, fulfilling, and award-winning acting career. Studio 60 on the Sunset Strip, Blue Jay, Bird Box, Mud, 12 Years a Slave, American Horror Story, the list is long. So would you believe that when she read her most recent script, she wanted to crawl into a hole? She's here to tell you more. Plus, the UK band Jungle started with two childhood buddies who initially wanted to keep their identities concealed, preferring to let the music speak for itself. But after winning awards and hearing accolades, maybe they do need to be seen and celebrated. That's all coming up on Q.

0: Live from NPR News in Washington, I'm Ryland Barton. President Trump says the U.S., Denmark, and Greenland have entered into an agreement giving the U.S., quote, permanent control over Greenland's security. NPR's Emily Fang reports it comes after months of Trump's threats to take over Greenland entirely.
1: In a post on social media, Trump says this agreement is perpetual and will allow the U.S. veto power over proposed sensitive investments in Greenland. It would also forbid U.S. adversaries from setting up military presence in the territory. He describes the agreement as giving the U.S., quote, complete ability to do what is necessary in Greenland in the name of security. Trump has said before that Greenland's strategic spot in the Arctic and abundant critical mineral deposits means the U.S. should annex Greenland. That sparked intense criticism from Denmark, which Greenland is a part of. Emily Fang, NPR News, The White House.
0: The Pentagon unveiled guidance for mandatory testosterone testing for male service members aged 30 and older today. It leaves out women for now and faces questions from medical experts. Defense Secretary Pete Hegseth said in July that screening troops for testosterone deficiency was necessary to allow them to operate at their absolute best. Vice President J.D. Vance stopped in Iowa today to seek support from rural voters and farmers.
2: This election is a referendum on common sense versus pure, unadulterated crazy.
0: Iowa Public Radio's Grant Gerlach reports.
3: High fuel and fertilizer prices are challenging for farmers heading into harvest and election season. At a rally in Council Bluffs, Vance said the Trump administration needs to keep working on making farming more affordable, but he claims their trade strategy is paying off.
2: Markets that were closed to our beef and dairy for decades are taking Iowa beef and dairy today. And China has committed to buying $17 billion from our farmers just this year.
3: Vance voiced support for Iowa Republicans in tight midterm races that include Senate candidate Ashley Hinson, who was not at the rally. The Trump ally is in a toss-up race against Democrat Josh Turek. For NPR News, I'm Grant Gerlach.
0: Virginia has the highest concentration of data centers in the world. VPM News' Jad Khalil reports that the governor's announcing more regulations.
4: Among the immediate actions that Governor Abigail Spanberger took were banning the state from entering into non-disclosure agreements regarding proposed data center development and telling regulators to start making new rules on things like zoning, environmental protections, and energy. The regulations take time to be reviewed and written, and many of the policy goals that Spanberger laid out would need to be approved by the legislature. Spanberger said the state needed a plan to address electric bills, water use, and air quality.
5: These impacts are not hypothetical or far off into the future. Virginians are feeling them right now, day in and day out, which is why the need for action is urgent.
4: Spanberger stopped short of a moratorium on data centers, an action one Northern Virginia county took this week. For NPR News, I'm Jad Khalil in Richmond.
0: This is NPR News. A federal immigration officer pleaded not guilty to charges that he lied to the FBI about being attacked before he shot and wounded a man during the immigration crackdown in Minneapolis in January. Prosecutors say Christian Castro falsely claimed he had been attacked with a broom and a shovel before he shot Julio Cesar Sosa Solis. The San Francisco Opera and its orchestra have tentatively agreed on a new contract. NPR's Chloe Veltman reports it comes after musicians called a strike last week that canceled performances.
6: The opera orchestra members have agreed to return to the pit after fraught days of negotiations with the company's management. The musicians went on strike last Saturday in response to a proposed 20% pay cut that they said would push their compensation back to 2018 levels. Management said the proposed pay levels reflected long-term economic realities, given the opera's $15 million annual deficit. The details of the new contract are not being made public and must still be ratified. In a joint statement, San Francisco Opera General Director Matthew Shilvock and the musician leading the negotiations, oboist Gabe Young, characterized the deal as being fair for both sides. The season is now scheduled to open next Tuesday with Giuseppe Verdi's Simone Boccanegra. Chloe Veltman, NPR News.
0: A truck driver spent two decades building a massive model of New York City. It went viral on TikTok and is now on display at the Museum of the City of New York. Joe Mackin's creation includes 800,000 balsa wood structure. It is 50 feet long and nearly 30 feet wide, covering all five boroughs, parts of New Jersey, and suburban Long Island. This is NPR News from Washington.
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8: I'm Joanne McKinney, the new membership manager at IPR. 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And I think it's very important that we hear that in our media. 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
9: You're listening to Q from CBC on public radio in the United States and across North America on Sirius XM 161. I'm Ali Hassan, sitting in for Tom Power. Sarah Paulson is at the top of her game. She has been acting for decades, and in that time, she's won an Emmy, a Tony. She's worked with some of the biggest directors and actors in the biz, might be one of the best actors of our time. And yet, it might surprise you to learn that Sarah Paulson still walks onto a set feeling like she has to prove herself. When she was offered the part in her new film, Closing Night, she says she was terrified, partly because the role was written for her and she didn't want to disappoint. In the film, Sarah plays an actor at the pinnacle of her success who has become profoundly isolated from the people around her. Tom Bauer had the chance to talk to Sarah about the movie when it came to the Toronto International Film Festival recently, and they also got into why acting is her way to the truth, why winning the Emmy was one of the loneliest nights of her life, and her love of Oscar acceptance speeches. It's a very fun chat, so let's get into it. Here's Tom's conversation with Sarah Paulson.
10: I'm so scared of not spoiling this movie.
11: Well, I don't want you to spoil it.
10: I don't want to spoil it either.
11: I don't want you to spoil it.
10: You can't really even talk about
11: it. So basically, what'd you have for breakfast?
10: I had a little egg sandwich and an English muffin.
11: Oh, nice.
10: What'd you have?
11: I had a little omelet with some sourdough toast.
10: Two of us.
11: Two of us egging it up.
10: Coming. Egging it up in the streets.
11: Egging it up in the streets.
10: What I can talk about is the why of why you made it. I heard that when you first got this role presented to you, the quote I saw, you said, I was terrorized by it.
11: Yeah.
10: What does that mean?
11: Well, for all the things that we can't say in terms of plot, but I also had a terrible fear that I wasn't going to be able to do it well. Cody Fearn, who is our director and co-writer of the movie, is an actor that I worked with on American Horror Story many years ago, and we had remained friends. And he basically delivered the script by way of saying, I wrote this for you, and I want you to be in it. And I feel as lovely as that is, it also carries a certain kind of burden, and if you're me and you have my psychology, it makes you want to crawl into a hole, because I remember in our first fitting, I just thought, which he wanted to be there to look at all the clothes, and I just thought, oh God, what if I disappoint him? What if I disappoint him so massively? It's why I love to audition, and that has sort of not been part of my life for a while, and which is, you know.
10: You like to prove yourself a little bit.
11: I like to know that when I'm walking in the room, I've proved myself for this particular piece, not just the body of your work that lets them know that you might be capable of this. The word might is I'd much rather know that I've sort of earned it by proving it prior. And so I just was very worried that I was going to disappoint him, because there was a lot to navigate in the movie. And although I am playing an actress who is meeting this particular moment in her life, and I myself am an actress, it just, that was like where the similarities kind of ended. And so I just thought, I just wasn't sure how to do it. And I was terrified of disappointing him.
10: I can see how that would be hard, given that the similarities ended in that you were both just actresses. Because I read this quote from you one time, you said, my way of accessing characters is filtering them through my own way of being.
11: Uh-huh.
10: So what do you do then if all you got is that you have the same job?
11: Well, what I meant by that, what a weird way to say that. Why did I say that?
10: Beats me. I'm not on the couch.
11: Yeah, I should be, obviously. I think what I meant was, and I don't think that was a very elegant way of saying it, and I'm sure I won't do much better now, but I'm going to try, which is that I like to try to find where do I align? What is the same? And it helps me, I think, try to find the truth of it and not worry so much about the result, which is how I deal with my fear and my terror.
10: So what do you do then with this character, who is, I think we can say, is going through an estrangement with her family.
11: Estrangement with my family. With
10: them, dealing with some news that they got that's a bit life-altering.
11: Some news that's a big life-altering piece of news. Two pieces of life-altering news that sort of changed the trajectory of my character's life. And she's not seen her family in 20 years.
10: So what do you do?
11: Well, I work with a coach. Her name is Julia Crockett. She's a movement coach, really, but she also is there as my sort of honesty judge.
12: Wow.
11: In the sense that I have we have a very profound connection. We worked together on Linda Tripp was the first time that I worked with her, which was American Crime Story impeachment. So I brought her along with me for this movie, and Cody was incredible because some directors, I think it could feel sort of threatening because I basically have a person there that I sort of turn to when I'm done with the take saying, you know, was that truthful? Was the truth in there? And some of what I'm not able to talk about is what my character is going through causes a physical change, mental, emotional change.
12: Yeah.
11: And so I was working with someone basically from the outside in, which is a sort of new way of working.
10: I've never heard of that, about having sort of an honesty judge.
11: Well, that's how I'm calling it that.
12: Yeah, but
11: she's really a movement coach who is, I suppose, also an acting coach. But I think of her as, she is my barometer of truth. And because we have such a similar way of assessing performance or art in general, I really trust her. And when she says, I'm telling you that was as full and true as you could possibly, there's nothing more for you to do here. I trust her. And it's not that I don't trust Cody or any other person that I'm working with directorially, but it is when you're beginning some new endeavor with a person that you don't know what that creative life, I mean, I do know what Cody's like as an acting partner, but I didn't know what Cody was going to be like as my director. And so I have Julia there as kind of a, almost like a security blanket.
10: I love this. My favorite thing about it is that's your aspiration, is to be as truthful as you possibly.
11: That's the only thing I care about as far as acting goes.
10: When you were a kid, you were growing up, your mom was a waitress at Sardi's, which mm-hmm. is this very, if people have ever seen the before and after Broadway photos where there's a bunch of caricatures of actors on the wall, it was the hang before theater, mm-hmm. it was the hang afterwards. First off, I'd just love to hear what that was like being there. But also, I'd like to know, what was the first performance you saw that made you go that, oh, acting can be about truth?
11: Oh, it was probably Jessica Lange in the movie Frances. I was maybe 14 years old, and it came on like Channel 9 or Channel 11 with like WPIX, I think it was called 11 in New York City, and I was living in Brooklyn, and I was raised by a single mom, and I was like a Saturday or Sunday afternoon, and the movie, I just happened to come onto the movie midway through the movie, and it was a scene of Jessica playing Frances Farmer, and it was not even one of the more dramatic scenes. She was sitting in the car,
10: yeah,
11: looking at what I came to understand was her family home, and her mother was inside there. And she was, the way she was sitting and the way she was looking at the house, there was no dialogue. I was just entranced. And it was because there was something wholly communicated to me about her internal life with no dialogue and just with the way she was looking at the house. And I thought, what is this movie? And of course, this was the day where you didn't have the guide. I couldn't scroll through and figure out. So I just had to watch longer. And then I went to the video store, to the VHS store,
10: yeah,
11: which was near my house. So I walked down there and I rented the VHS of Frances and watched it till I just, you know, kept re-renting it.
13: Mom, I decided that I'm not going to go back to Hollywood. You know, I thought that's what I wanted, Mom. And I went after it with all my soul. And it nearly killed me. So, I'm done with it now. It's over. I don't want it anymore. Ma, I need a different kind of life.
11: It just was this phenomenal performance to me that was devoid of vanity, devoid of falsehood, and was just a complete immersion in a sort of psychological experience of this woman, an actress, Frances Farmer, and it was just...
10: Jessica Lange, you ended up working with her, and she was the one who introduced you to Ryan Murphy.
11: That is correct.
10: Everything
11: so
10: blows up.
11: So she was the actress for me.
10: Did you tell her?
11: Oh, yeah, she knows. She really knows. But then my first real Broadway experience, I did Glass Menagerie with Jessica in 2005, and we got to do that together, and then that's how American Horror Story came to me.
10: Did you ever... The thing, when I was reading about you, like, Sardi's surrounded by Broadway, which must have been amazing.
11: Beyond anything I could have possibly ever imagined or dreamt of in my life.
10: What's the most memorable memory you have from that? Memorable memory?
11: Of doing the play or about getting
10: No, of hanging out in Sardi's when you were a kid.
11: It was just my mom had me at 21. She moved to New York City at 27 I was five, my sister was three, and she got a job at Sardi's. And the most amazing thing about this was the man who hired her, I think now runs, if not owns, the restaurant. He was there the day I got my caricature, and I brought my mother to the day. And so my mom got to see him again, and she got to thank him. But it was also just, he remembered her. He told me he remembered the day she came in, and he hired her and she had no real experience, you know, waitressing in New York. And there he was, and there my mom was, and then there my caricature that looks absolutely nothing like me. I look just not like me, but it's me. Like, no one would know that that was me.
10: Weirdly looks like me.
11: Weirdly looks like you.
10: Yeah,
11: it's bizarre.
10: And we
11: just
10: met. So we're having a bit of a moment. Yeah,
11: it's a memory.
10: You're like that. You're the guy.
11: You're the guy that they looked at and they're like, let's draw that and put Sarah's name.
10: Put Sarah's name on it.
11: Yeah.
10: I don't know if you saw it downstairs. My name advertised in the show. Picture you.
11: Yeah, picture me.
10: Actually, Jessica Lange.
11: we both wish.
10: The as far as I could tell, you were obsessed with acting from the get go. I heard a great story that when you were a kid and you would go to a new school. Yep. You would tell people,
11: lies.
10: I almost got the job of Annie.
11: Annie, the movie. Yeah, I did. I crafted a whole lie because I did move around a lot. So it was like every new school I went to was a new opportunity to tell a big fat lie about the auspices of my beginning. And none of it was true.
10: What I can't find out, I noticed that you when you went to school for drama, I got a little bit of like you skipped some classes.
11: I skipped, no. I stayed back in the fourth grade because I went to the fourth grade in Florida.
10: Yeah.
11: And went to New York to live with my mother again.
10: Yeah.
11: And I went to tour the fifth grade class at PS 29 in Brooklyn. And the kids were like smoking cigarettes in the bathroom. I was wearing Oshkosh B'gosh overalls. I just had bangs and a thing. I was not ready for the prime time of the fifth grade at that school. And so I said to my mother, I don't want to go to school there. They seem too grown up. And she said, well, do you want to repeat the fourth grade? And because I'm a December baby, I was always...
10: You had the option.
11: Yeah. Because I'm born in December, I was always the youngest in the class. And then because I stayed back a year, I then...

0: doctor of some kind, and then also, you know, the cutting the patients open and the surgeries and stuff, that was not for me.
1: I find it annoying sometimes that I'm like that. I find it annoying sometimes that I still, when I got ready for this morning, was terrified. I do a million of these.
0: Yeah.
1: I do 10 of these a week. I'm doing more during TIV. And I sometimes wish I could get over it.
0: Me too. I think about this all the time. Like, at what point will I land in this space where I can look at my life, the things I've accomplished, the work I've gotten to do, the work I get to do, the work I hopefully will continue to get to do, and go, don't they say that you become... There, after a certain number of hours are put into something, you do become an expert in your field.
1: Yeah.
0: And I think if you were to take the hours...
1: You probably got that.
0: I probably got that. But I don't feel like that inside. But I do hope for that someday. And I hope it for you, too.
1: Thank you. Does the Emmy do it?
0: No, it didn't do it.
1: Did you hope it would?
0: I hoped it would.
1: Guillermo del Toro told me it did it. When he won
0: When
1: he won Best Picture, he said it was just a little bit easier the next day.
0: Oh, I did not find that at all. Also, it was the loneliest night of my life.
1: Why?
0: My partner was not with me. People aren't as excited for you as you think they would be.
1: Hold on. I never considered that. You are in a room.
0: Yeah.
1: You won for Marcia Clark, right?
0: I won for Marcia Clark, yeah.
1: You are in a room with people who did not
0: win. Who did not win.
1: Oh, jeez.
0: And I'm not even saying people in my own category, just like other people who... have been nominated or haven't won or who have yet to be nominated, or I understand it. I don't begrudge the feeling, but it is a pretty lonely thing to be like, wow. And you think it's going to do something and it just doesn't shore it up just enough. You still have a gaping hole.
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2: I'm Ali Hassan, this is Q, and when you hear Tom Power's voice cracking, you know he's having a great chat. You're listening to Tom's conversation with actor Sarah Paulson about her new film, Closing Night. In the movie, Sarah plays a successful actor, and that's where the similarities between Sarah and this character end, because unlike the character in the film, who's isolated from the people she loves, calcified by some emotional trauma, Sarah Paulson has found a way to avoid the isolation that sometimes comes with success. And that's where this conversation picks up.
1: One of the things that the film is about that we can talk about,
0: yes,
1: is that your character is a very famous actor who has all the trappings of success,
0: yes,
1: a gigantic house, all kinds of money, drives around in a big old limousine. I sound like at the Beverly Hills Police here.
0: You sound like it's like... an episode of The Housewives of Orange County or something.
1: A big old limousine,
0: a big old mansion.
1: I sound like someone with a bindle,
0: yeah,
1: describing what I hope my life is like in the Grapes of Wrath.
0: That's right.
1: But she ultimately is very lonely.
0: Very lonely.
1: And,
0: I mean, there's no one in her life, really.
1: As your career progressed, and let me just say that you have done very well. You are a very successful actor. Mm-hmm. Is that something you had to watch out for? Not becoming isolated like that?
0: No, because my friendship life is, my cup runneth over with deep, remarkable...
1: But did you have to be intentional about that?
0: You have to work at friendship, I think, to maintain intimacy and closeness.
1: I'm sure you've just seen it, that as people become...
0: Yes, and that you have to... Yeah, I didn't ever worry about that. And no, the answer to that is no.
1: So I was wondering if that was a way you could relate to this character, but no.
0: No. No, I actually, that was one of the ways in which I felt separation. Because I have never in my life felt isolated from those around me or felt the need to I think for Sandra, for the character I play in the movie, there is a

0: need to sort of, I would describe it as like a calcification around her heart to protect herself from the injuries that have happened in her life, from her family, directly from her mother particularly, and also from her sister, that there is a way in which she needed to protect herself from what she feels is danger by way of love. And I have do not have that as a person.
1: God
0: in
1: love
0: my
1: you.
0: Life.
1: What a gift that is.
0: Yeah. I don't have that. I feel very lucky.
1: That's great, sir.
0: Yeah. Do you have a, should we talk about you first?
1: I have a very, very, I very much have a lovely, I have a lovely
0: good.
1: Family and a lovely friend. Yeah.
0: Good.
1: Oh, yeah.
0: A lovely friend, you said.
1: Just no, like a lovely family.
0: Oh,
1: a lovely
0: I thought
1: family.
0: You were like lovely family and a friend.
1: And it's you.
0: Friend. And it's me, just today.
1: Finally, right?
0: Well, we
1: right?
0: look alike, so please. That's all I know.
1: I have a question about whether, but it's a bit of a stretch, whether acting might have given you something. One of the things that you get a lot of credit for with Marsha Clark and with Linda Tripp is taking these people who were vilified mm-hmm. by the press and showing a human side of them. I read this in this thing you did, this interview you did with Monica Lewinsky, mm-hmm. Of course, was betrayed by mm-hmm. Linda Tripp. And you were sort of apologetic mm-hmm. to her in the interview saying like, hey, I'm sorry, but you know, you ultimately end up trying to figure out why this person made the decisions they make.
0: Yeah.
1: Does that help you out or does that impact your normal life? Like when you were reading the news and you were reading about someone who is presented to you as a villain, does the job that you've been doing as an actor allow you to look at them and go, I wonder if there's more going on there?
0: 1,000%. I think if you're interested in the human condition, if you're interested in human beings and their behavior, because the path to everything in terms of, I think, personal happiness, but also is compassion, is understanding. You don't have to agree. I don't agree with what Linda Tripp did. There are things Marsha Clark did I might not have done. But I needed to understand the why. And if I could understand the why, I could get behind the choice. You just take a little bit of your judgment glasses off and you just push that aside and you try to find a way into their humanity and just and therefore I think it does make me maybe a more empathetic person in the world and maybe not so quick to judge, although plenty of people in my life would beg to differ with that.
1: But I can see I can see that you when you watch the news and you might be going, oh, that person awful, don't agree with anything
0: totally.
1: They did. I bet there's something
0: this is
1: going
0: a big
1: on.
0: Conversation I've been having with people in my life lately about redemption and what at what point in life do you forgive what has been done, and can anyone ever make right what they've done wrong, especially if it's happened publicly, and what does accounting for that look like, and how much atoning do you have to do for people you've never met versus the real atonement matters in your personal life, and whether people forgive you for what you've done in mass, like you can't really do anything about that. But to me, it's, yeah.
1: What a gift acting has given you.
0: I'll say.
1: So I'm between two for the last question. Well, I was going to ask, why don't you watch your own movies? But I think I might know now.
0: Well, I have watched some things when they mean a little bit less to me. When an experience I've had has been profound, like it was on this movie, Closing Night, was a profound experience. I got to work with Diane Wiest, who is, you know, probably one of my most favorite actors. And the part that I got to play in the experience of making it was so profoundly special that my fear is I will watch it and I will just start pulling apart. And then this beautiful thing that lives in me and gets to live in me forever will be taken from me by my own critical brain. And there's no value in that. There's no value in my assessment of this movie whatsoever. The value lies in the experience I had while making it. And my hope is the experience the audience has watching it.
1: You can't remove yourself from it?
0: You can't look at it as a piece of art? I'm just like, look at that nose and that forehead that you could land a plane on and... You know
1: what? I'm here like, what about? I can't listen to. I have a hard time listening.
0: It's like listening to the sound of one's own voice. It's really hard, but you know.
1: This film is getting some Oscar buzz. I'm not going to do that. How do you feel about the Oscar buzz? Because you're just going to say like, well, I don't know. Who knows what could happen?
0: Who knows what could happen, but nothing would make me happier. Do people say that? I would be out of my mind excited.
1: I read that you had Oscar's Greatest Moments 1971 to 1991 on VHS.
0: That's correct.
1: And you memorized some of the Oscar speeches.
0: That's correct.
1: Do you have a favorite Oscar acceptance speech?
0: Well, it's not my favorite Oscar acceptance speech. It's Cher. After she wins for Moonstruck, she comes to present the next year, and she's in this headdress and this sheer outfit, and she comes out on stage and she says, as you can see, I got the Academy handbook on how to dress like a serious actress, which I love. And then, but the earlier time she presented in more of the 70s, late 70s, I think, she came out and she couldn't pronounce the name of the guy on the, and it was Marvin Hamlisch. And she
1: said, so composer.
0: Yes. And she said, and Marvin Hamschmish.
2: And Marvin Hamschmish for
3: who?
2: The Way We Were.
3: Who?
2: Hamlschmish.
3: Hamlisch.
2: Hamlish. Sorry about that, Marvin.
0: And I thought, that is like the kind of confidence, and because she'd been performing in front of a live audience, I think she was very relaxed. I would have had an absolute heart attack if I had messed up a gentleman's name live on the Oscars. So those are things I remember, but I remember a lot of it. I remember Dustin Hoffman getting up there saying, I refuse to believe I beat Jack Lemmon. I refuse, you know, it's like all this, you know, it's a very formative thing for me to watch. I loved it.
1: So are you starting to think?
0: No.
1: Okay.
0: No.
1: I gotta ask, like, what am I gonna do? I love Joe Pesci when he went up and said, like, this was an honor, and that's all he said, and walked away when he won for Goodfellas.
0: Yeah, I remember when Shirley MacLaine won, and she's like, I've been waiting for this, or she did something really great, like, thank you for terminating the suspense. That's what she said.
1: Oh, that's a great line.
0: It's really great.
1: All right, come on now. Exactly. The expectations are on if you get
0: exactly.
1: one.
0: No. I know, whatever you're supposed to say when those things, what am I supposed to do? Spit or turn around six times?
1: I got some salt. We'll figure it out. Lovely to meet you.
0: Really lovely to meet you, too.
1: Excellent job in this movie.
0: Thank you so much.
1: A weird thing to say to you?
0: No, I mean...
1: Great job.
0: It's nice to hear. It's so funny. On the set, Cody, our director, was telling me that Diane Wiest doesn't like compliments except for on the set. But out of the work, outside the frame of the work environment, doesn't want to hear them.
1: Yeah.
0: I'm the opposite. Don't give me a compliment while we're working. Don't say, this is good, keep going. I don't want to hear it. But afterwards, really say nice things to me.
1: It was really excellent, and I'll say that when people can find out what this movie is actually about, okay. they will be quite touched by it, especially here in Canada. How about that?
0: Okay. Great.
3: That was Dom's conversation with the actor Sarah Paulson. Sarah stars in the new film Closing Night, which had its world premiere at the Toronto International Film Festival. Coming up on the show, the band behind this massive smash hit that you are listening to will be here. Jungle are a group from the UK who've been making music for over a decade now. But a few years ago, this song went viral and it catapulted them to a whole new level of public awareness. All of a sudden, people were curious about the team behind the music. And if you ask the group themselves, that is the one thing that they are not interested in. They don't care to be known or be famous in any way. And they're going to tell you that coming up. Plus, we've got another letter sent in by you, the listener, for our Add It to the Queue segment. You're going to hear music from an artist who just might be from your community. Stick around. A lot more Queue coming up right after this.

0: What's your perfect day? At IPR, our perfect date is the day you join us as a sustaining member. But we need you to make the first move. So call us, 800-646-1812.
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3: 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And I'm like, ooh, this is a good way to murder. 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I would have already done it.
1: That conversation with Christy Blanche, to be continued on the next issue of Pop of Culture.
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4: I'm Ali Hassan, sitting in for Tom Power. You're listening to Q. We're jamming to the British band Jungle right now. It's a band that was started with two childhood friends. Friends who believe that art could be bigger than the people who make it. Josh Lloyd Watson and Tom McFarland wanted to build an immersive world with their music. They released songs as beautiful one-shot dance films. Their live shows were joyful and full of light, and they were made for movement. And for a long time, Josh and Tom kept their identities out of the picture. They wanted the music and the visuals to speak for themselves. But Jungle has grown a lot since then. What started as two friends from West London has become a big collective with a Brit Award, Mercury Prize nominations, and now a third member, longtime collaborator Lydia Kido.

0: That's Jungle with the title track from their new album, Sunshine. Clearly, they're still into the movement that goes along with their music. Guest host Talia Slanger recently got a chance to speak with three members of the band. Here is her conversation with Josh Lloyd Watson, Tom McFarland, and Lydia Kito.
1: Hello, you three.
2: Hello. Hello.
1: That music feels so good. You can't help but move your shoulders and dance to it. It just feels so good.
3: Thank you. Yeah,
2: thank you.
3: It's fun to make, that's for sure.
2: It was made for shoulder moves.
1: It is. It's so in the shoulders. Before we go any further, I want to point out, Lydia, that's you doing lead vocals on both of the songs that we heard, hitting the high notes. When did you know that you had that voice?
2: I still don't think I know that I can sing that high, because I'm still trying to sing that high when we've been rehearsing it. So I'll let you know when I've figured it out.
1: Were you always singing when you were a little kid, though, or is this something that you've sunk into later in life?
2: Yeah, I was definitely one of them annoying kids that didn't ever shut up, and everyone was always like, shh, it's enough now.
1: What were you singing when you were small? I'm assuming that it wasn't sort of like the smooth sort of stuff that we know you for now.
2: It was a mix between like S Club 7, who I don't think you'll know.
1: Oh yeah,
2: Earth,
1: are you kidding?
2: Fire.
1: Ain't no party like an S Club party.
2: You know S Club 7?
1: Come on.
2: They made it all the way over to Canada.
1: Oh, did they ever?
3: Yeah. The TV show was legendary.
2: I love the TV show, yeah. Absolutely. I wanted to be in the band.
1: So you were singing S Club 7, what else?
2: Earth, Wind & Fire, and definitely Michael Jackson.
1: Okay, nice. I can see that influence in what you're doing now. Okay. It checks out. But I want to hear an S Club 7 cover album at some point from Jungle. I think that would be amazing. Okay, so meanwhile, Josh and Tom, you've been friends for a really long time, since you were 8 and 9 years old, and you grew up next to each other. Tom, what do you remember about Josh when he was a kid?
3: I mean, he literally just like jumped over my garden wall one day. And I guess the rest is history. Like, you have friends who you grow up with and you share hobbies, right? You share passions, and music was our hobby. And from a very early age, we were just messing around playing guitars together and writing songs and, you know, sort of using very early music creation software on a computer. And it kind of spiraled out of control from there, really.
1: Josh, what do you remember about when you started making music with Tom?
4: No, I remember like a naivety to it, you know. I remember always kind of being interested in kind of pushing the boundaries on sounds we could make. I remember having a USB Logitech mic plugged into the PC in the family home when we were about 11. We were always trying to like make snares out of lighters. I remember we were lighting these little oregano cigarettes at 11, and then running outside with the paper, you know, trying to make the sound of a lighter click be a snare and stuff like that. So, you know, we were always into kind of Foley and that sort of side of recording.
1: That's so cool. The flick of a lighter as a snare drum. I love that.
4: Yeah, we were just sort of experimenting as kids. I just remember when you said, what do you remember of Tom as a kid when we were recording? I just remember, just had this vision of, I was telling Tom, let's record this fire sound. And then we'd lit this paper and tried to record it on this USB mic. And then you'd run outside because the whole page would be on fire. Do you know what I mean?
2: And
4: the smoke alarm. And we'd be pouring water on paper outside.
1: It's probably
4: like a piece of paper just goes up in flames real quick.
1: Totally. That's when the parents are like, maybe we do need to get you a drum kit. Like, maybe it's okay if you make noise on an actual drum kit because it'll keep our house from burning down. I don't know.
4: Yeah, no, we set that on fire as well.
1: So you go from these little pyromaniac snare drum making kids to teens who remain friends, and then parlay that into this incredible music empire as Jungle. Lydia, you came into Jungle's world through the London music scene, and it sounds like you all clicked pretty quickly.
2: Yeah, I love setting fire to things as well. So that's how we really bonded over flames, really.
1: I'd believe it. Do you remember the first time you met? Like, did you meet socially or did you meet dancing or what was it?
2: We met backstage. I supported them in a different band on tour. Hmm. And I remember just meeting them backstage and I was like, oh, that's the two lead guys. Oh, wow. They're really cool and just normal.
1: Yeah.
2: And I think we did have a lighter involved at some point during that conversation.
3: And then we basically stole her.
4: You got to follow that with a story. It just sounds ridiculous.
1: Yeah, come on. I'm just giving you space to say what actually happened. Yeah, let's
4: basically, we just stole her.
3: Lids was singing with this band, Club Kuru, and we asked her if she wanted to come on our next tour with us as a singer. And then during that process, we're in the studio, we're backstage, we're, you know, starting to create together, and it just felt super natural. And then we got in the studio sort of properly for making those two singles, Good Times and Problems. And that was just like an experience that felt so natural. And since then, it's just progressed and progressed, and it is what it is today, you know.

0: I know, Leah, you said that you met these guys backstage and you didn't really know who they were. I think a big part of the early days for you, Josh and Tom, was being anonymous, like not being front people. You wanted the music to be bigger than the people who were making it. Where did that idea of music come from for you? Maybe Tom.
1: We've always been drawn towards artists, and maybe artists from like older generations who have kept the fourth wall. And there's always been like a sort of distinction between the artist and the person. And artists like Daft Punk, Justice, who create something that is so much bigger than themselves conceptually. Gorillaz is another great example of that. And we've always seen ourselves as directors, producers, creators, rather than like singers, artists in that sort of way. So it just made sense to us to allow Jungle to be bigger than everything around it. You know, it's sort of, Jungle is the artist, Jungle is the art. And I think us taking a decision to sort of sit underneath that and sit behind it was just something that we've always admired in other people.
0: When you say Daft Punk, I think helmets. Josh, was there ever a world where you guys would have worn disguises on stage?
2: I don't think it was about that, really. You know, we were inspired by things that allow mystery in music. I think we just live in an age where everybody's desperate for the attention, so they give you everything.
0: Right.
2: And I think in people giving you everything, you lose the sort of artistic intent in music. I think the listener loses the ability to kind of explore in their own minds. We end up sort of, you know, being told so much what the story is. You know, I think we grew up in an age before the internet, you know, with magazines and just getting snippets of bands. I think that you kind of made the story in your head. And I think now that it's like everybody's competing against the algorithm and attention, that I think artists, and I probably speak for a lot of artists, when they say there's a massive pressure from the industry to constantly keep up with numbers. And to do that, you have to constantly just give yourself to the audience in a way.
0: Yeah.
2: So I think, you know, what we tried to do was kind of let the music and the art do the speaking.
0: For sure. Lydia, you're nodding your head. Do you feel similarly about that sort of expectation for artists to put themselves out there?
3: Yeah, definitely. And like us three, we're not really big on like celebrity culture. Like we're not following the latest gossip or trends. And we're all very much like, don't really love being the center of attention within the project. So we all kind of like to hide behind each other one by one and keep swapping around until like it rotates. So yeah, the pressure of like having to always be seen and putting our faces everywhere is not something that any of us really enjoy. We just have to do it.
0: Well, it also goes along to me with the like spiritual center of the kind of music that you're making. Like I was in Berlin earlier in the summer, and when you go to a club there, they put a sticker on the front and back camera of your phone and you go there to be there. Like, to dance, to let the music move you. You like fall in love with certain DJs, but you're not really looking at I don't want to know what they had for breakfast. I don't know what their influences are. Like, I don't want to be thinking about anything. Do you know what I mean? You just want to let your body go. And I think that sort of ethos of not being public figures goes for me hand in hand with like sort of the anonymity, like the spiritual anonymity of just going somewhere to dance.
3: Mm-hmm. Yeah, you can really just be in the world and experience it for what it's meant to be, instead of going, oh, I wonder who they're speaking to and who are they in a relationship and what are they doing? Like, no one cares. Exactly. You're just there to dance.
0: Exactly. Or does this move look good? Like, is this going to look good on a video? Like, no, get out of here.
3: Like, I'm sat here right now on the Zoom in my pajama shorts, so it's great.
2: Yeah, I think with the band and with the music, I think there's an element of not wanting to be in it so that we could experience it like the fan would experience it. And that always came through with the videos. You know, I think, you know, being in projects before when we were in the videos and stuff, I think it means you can't watch or enjoy the videos or enjoy the art that you're making. So I think at any point where we can feel like we get to experience it like a fan, it gives us this perspective and allows us to appreciate it, you know, rather than us being the product, you know.

0: watching other people dance to your music? Like, does that inform the kind of stuff that you want to make?
1: I don't think so. I think that we just make for feeling and we make for emotion, you know, and we make for that moment in the studio where it feels exciting, like you've never heard it before. You know, that's the point of when we get to connect and we get to be our music, you know, and at some point when you finish a record and hand it over, you give it and you share it and it no longer becomes ours. So there's a kind of weird moment in that where it's like, you're so in love with what you've made and you're so happy with it and excited by it. And then you hand it over and there's sort of like, oh, it's not mine anymore. You kind of have to go, you know, and then you're always looking to the next thing to have that moment again. And you kind of give it to the people and they get to own it.
0: So in a way, like the process of making it is really the gratifying part rather than the product itself.
1: 100%. Mm-hmm. I feel like as soon as it goes to other people, even once it gets kind of, you know, chewed up by the machine into a release cycle, it becomes a product, you know, and it no longer becomes art to us. It becomes an experience for the fan, which, you know, which is amazing, you know, and we listen to other people's records and get to experience that. But when it's your own music, you kind of have to let go of it and you kind of lose this, you know, it's like kids, you know, it's like having a child and you have to let them go, you know, let your babies fly out the nest.
0: For sure. And whatever becomes of them, I guess.
1: 100%.
0: You've talked about music as a form of escapism. Like, this is one of the things that anybody who's a music fan absolutely loves. And Josh in particular, like, you've talked about music as a way of traveling somewhere beyond the London that you grew up in. So when you're making music in the best of, or maybe you haven't, I can't tell.
1: I can't remember.
0: Do you feel that way? Like, does that, I mean, that's what we found in our research. Does that resonate with you? Like, when you're making music in one of your best moments with Jungle, have you gone somewhere else in your mind?
1: Yeah, I think we're all kind of visual people, you know. I think we feel music as sort of cinematic, and I think good music really transports you somewhere. So in some way, yeah, I think it is an escapism. You know, if you go back to the early records of Jungle, you know, we were playing video games and kind of just always watching films and imagining these songs soundtracking these other moments in different places. So I think we're always trying to transport people, you know, visually to other places with the music.
0: Lydia, you've also done a lot of work outside of Jungle, producing, writing for other people. I'm thinking of Leon Bridges and The Weeknd. Two amazing names. What do you learn when you're making music for somebody else that you can then bring back to this project?
2: I think it's nice to just not have to listen to like yourself over again. So you get a completely different perspective on it. You can listen to it for longer, which means you can work on it for longer as well and try and perfect things. But I think just it's also different techniques. Everyone has different ways of working. So you sort of then, I don't know, sort of reaffirms the way you work and how you work is really working for you, or maybe not. Maybe there's a new technique or something that you've learned from someone else that you pick up and then bring back. And yeah,
0: is there skills? Is there a specific example of that, like from, let's say, working with Leon Bridges? Like, is there something that he does that specifically influences the way that a song of his sounds?
2: I'm trying to think, it was very much like me and Josh trying to make all the instrumentals and then like encouraging Leon to sing and trying to build up his confidence to sing really openly in a room. So I guess it was more that kind of vibe. It wasn't really something that like maybe I'd picked up from the room. It's more just like letting go and having confidence to just sing in front of people when you've just met them, I think is the main thing.
0: He's such a soft-spoken guy. Like he's such a low-key person for somebody who's such a killer singer.
2: He's really sweet and really shy as well. So it like took a couple of hours to like get him out of his shell, to just like be comfortable in the room.
0: You and he share a sort of approach to singing that I think is really cool. Like there's just such a smoothness and such a cool easiness, not trying too hard, that really draws people. Yeah, Tom's nodding along as I'm saying this. Do you hear that too?
3: Yeah, I agree with that. It's like it's a real skill to sound like you're not trying to sing. And I think that's what the great singers have. It's like it just happens so naturally and so openly. And yes, unfortunately, not for me.
0: Did you ever try?
2: I disagree.
0: Did you ever try?
3: I have to try hard to sing well.
0: But there is something about what you just said, like to an effortlessness that doesn't sound lazy, like to sound super present and really there without sounding like you're trying too hard or over efforting, I think is a really underrated skill in singing that you certainly have, Lydia.
2: Thank you.
0: You're welcome. So you guys are going to be, you're going to be touring this new album very soon. You just said thank you, like it was like difficult to accept a compliment.
2: I find it so awkward when people say nice stuff.
0: Fair.
2: It makes me want to like crawl into a ball.
0: Sorry, Mom. Sorry. That's my Canadian. I'll apologize for making you feel uncomfortable with my compliments, but it's warranted. So Jungle's going to be touring this new album very soon. And over the years, the venues have gotten bigger and the crowds have gotten bigger. What is one thing, Josh, I'll ask you first, what's one thing that has not changed since you guys got started as a band?
1: I think we put the kind of the music first, you know. I think we put the overall experience and the energy of the music first, you know. It has to carry and tell that story. I think that's always been important to us. And I think having like a feeling that is sort of transcended to the audience of, you know, joy and collectiveness is really important. You know, we've always had a big band live and, you know, we've always wanted to like have multiple singers and this feeling that people could come together and kind of celebrate and cry and be together, you know, is something that we've always strived to achieve.
0: Tom, when somebody leaves your show, like they come to see you on this Sunshine Tour and they leave your show, how do you want them to feel other than sweaty?
3: I want them to have felt in the presence of other human beings and to have enjoyed that experience and to have felt that that energy of a communal experience and a communal gathering. I think that is something that we grew up with and was very much part of our lives when we were younger. And I think potentially generations that come after us may not have as many opportunities or, you know, other things might be important to their lives, a sense of like digital individualism. So yeah, I like the idea of everyone having that very human, deep down sort of like primal experience together.
0: Yeah, that communal experience, like there's really nothing like it.
3: Agreed.
0: Great to talk to you three and congratulations on Sunshine. I'm really enjoy it and I'm
2: thank you
0: a
2: so
0: fan.
2: Much
0: yeah
3: thank you so much
0: my pleasure
1: thank you so much
0: you're welcome see you soon

0: with Carry On. Before that, you heard their conversation with Talia Slanger. Jungle is on the road this month in support of their new album, Sunshine. 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Hey, I'm Ali Hassan. You're listening to Q, and it is time now for a segment we like to do on the show called Add It to the Q. And this is where you send in an artist from your local community that you think deserves more recognition. Here to read a letter and play you a song is Q director Glory Omotayo. Hi, Glory.
1: Hello. How's it going?
0: What do we got? Who wrote?
1: Okay, what's happened? No, we've got a great letter today. This is from Bob Enenberg in Vancouver. Here's what he says. He says, "Hi, folks. Tell us listeners to send recommendations for Canadian musicians others might not know about. So, Mego is a singer-songwriter slash guitarist with roots in Vancouver, Montreal, and Victoria," which I was like, oh, Ali, you're from Montreal.
0: I am.
1: Do you feel like you have you heard of this artist at all?
0: I have not.
1: You have not. Okay. I think you're gonna like her song. So Bob continues, "After 7 years singing and playing guitar with the band Fleece, she spent the past couple of years creating, performing, and recording her own multi-layered songs that kind of shimmer as they gently weave together many subtle voices and sounds, including snippets collected from her travels. There's a comfort shining through these songs, a warmth. Mego recently received her second Calc grant from the Quebec government to keep making music. She sings in English." This part I love. "Full disclosure, I'm Mego's dad, but I hope you won't hold that against her. Love your show."
0: Bob, you sneaky dog. Your sneakiness is outweighed by your love and support for your daughter.
1: That's I know. I love when we've had a few parents write and then they always feel the need to kind of like apologize, and I'm like, oh man, I would hope my parents would do this for me.
0: Yeah, that's not the way it was in the Hassan house.
1: Oh,
0: it
1: really?
0: Was a lot of like, we don't know what the hell he's doing with his life.
1: Do they know that you're actually on air right now? They don't.
0: They're not around to hear this anymore.
1: Oh,
0: Glory. Thanks for bringing it up.
1: I'm so sorry.
0: We're over it. Let's listen to Mego. What's the name of this song?
1: Yes. Yeah, so this is Mego, and this is a song called Jaws of Life. So actually, her father actually mentioned that she had a self-produced EP coming out that was called Eavesdropper, The Crash. And so I picked the song from that. This is Mego and Jaws of Life.
0: Amazing.

0: What a beautiful song.
1: You were right. I would like it.
0: I know. I thought so.
1: Yeah, that's lovely. Yeah. So that's the artist Mego with the song Jaws of Life, submitted by her ever supportive and loving father, Bob, for the Add It to the Queue segment. Thank you for that, Bob. If you've got a musician that you would love to share for this segment, please do. Our email is q@cbc.ca. And be sure to tell us why you love them, no matter what the relationship is, right? We welcome these things. Thanks a lot for this, Gloria.
0: Yes, dads, moms, uncles, aunts, coworkers, teachers, please continue to send these in. We love doing them.
1: That is it for Q today. I'm Ali Hassan, sitting in for Tom Power. Thank you for listening. We'll see you again soon.

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4: Carly Rae Jepsen has a brand new album called Day and Night, but it's not the only new arrival for her in 2026. Earlier this year, she also welcomed her first child.
5: My experience of meeting my child and watching him grow every day so far has been the most joyful thing I have ever been a part of.
4: Coming up, Carly Rae Jepsen joins me to talk about how becoming a mom and falling in love with her now husband and musical collaborator shaped her new record. She also talks about how her own mother introduced her to one of her songwriting influences, Leonard Cohen.
5: When I was a little girl, my mother used to play like songs like Famous Blue Raincoat and give me like a fake glass of wine and be like, all right, like, what do you think this is about?
4: It's a conversation with Carly Rae Jepsen today. I'm Raina Duras, and this is World Cafe.
6: Live from NPR News in Washington, I'm Ryland Barton. Diesel prices are at record highs. 48 out of 50 states are averaging $6 or more per gallon, according to AAA, squeezing trucking companies and raising costs throughout the supply chain. Texas Public Radio's David Martin Davies has more.
7: John Esparza, president and CEO of the Texas Trucking Association, says fuel is now one of the industry's largest expenses, and small operators are especially vulnerable.
8: The individual truck drivers, they will feel that in their pockets more directly, and it's much harder to recover that price most immediately.
7: Esparza says higher diesel costs will quickly reach consumers because trucks carry nearly everything Americans buy, including merchandise now being shipped for the holiday season.
8: Anything you can think of comes to you via truck, and about 85% of our communities rely on trucking exclusively.
7: Esparza says diesel prices have nearly doubled from a year ago, and the industry has yet to see how high they may climb. For NPR News, I'm David Martin Davies in San Antonio.
6: President Trump says he's banning CNN, MS Now, and Politico from the White House due to what he called unfavorable coverage, and he threatened that more bans could follow. As NPR's David Folkenflik reports, it's Trump's latest test of the First Amendment and as his approval rating declines.
9: He also said that it was, you know, sort of a frustration that had built up over the last 2 years as opposed to any specific story. But it's worth noting what stories are in the news lately. You know, there's an unpopular war going on in the Middle East initiated by the president. There are elections coming up, in which a lot of candidates who have embraced him strongly appear to be dragged down by him in the polls. They're a question of the economy and how that's going.
6: NPR's David Folkenflik reporting. The Federal Aviation Administration says that President Trump's proposed arch in Washington, D.C. would not pose a hazard to planes. As NPR's Rachel Treisman reports, it would stand less than 2 miles from Reagan Washington National Airport.
10: A months-long FAA study has concluded that the 250-foot arch would not have a substantial adverse effect on airspace, but it does say the structure should be continuously lit from the top and base to make it more visible to pilots. Aviation safety experts have told NPR that the arch itself may not pose a significant risk, but adds another variable to the already challenging airspace around DC. The structure is already controversial because of its scale and proximity to Arlington National Cemetery. It's awaiting final approval from a federal planning commission that meets